0: News, I'm Michael Kaluki in Nairobi.
1: This is NPR News from Washington. Several states are extending bar hours during the World Cup. Kansas, Missouri, New Jersey, and Washington have approved measures for later alcohol sales. In Pennsylvania, bars can stay open until 4 a.m. during the World Cup and America's 250th anniversary celebrations. Researchers are beginning to understand how the brain identifies individual words and spoken sentences. NPR's John Hamilton reports.
2: When we listen to a familiar language, we hear words. But Dr. Eddie Chang of the University of California, San Francisco, says it's different when the language is unfamiliar.
3: One of the reasons why a foreign language sounds so fast is that you can't hear the pauses between words.
2: Because there aren't many. When we speak, one word just bumps into the next. So Chang's team studied brain activity as people listened to different languages. When it was the person's mother tongue, the brain produced a special signal between each word. But in an unfamiliar language, that signal disappeared. The finding suggests that the brain creates its own punctuation to help extract words from speech. John Hamilton, NPR News.
1: New York City Mayor Zohran Mamdani signed an executive order today allowing kids to stay up to watch the Knicks take on the San Antonio Spurs in the NBA Finals.
4: Here is our mayor's order, repealing kids' bedtimes for the Knicks Finals run. Are we ready? Who here was alive in 1999?
1: That was the last time the Knicks made the finals. The roster featured Patrick Ewing and Nick Brunson, father of current Nick, Jalen Brunson. This is NPR News from Washington.
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7: This is Fresh Air. I'm Tanya Mosley. About a decade ago, my guest, Elizabeth Storter Pryor, was on the road as one of the country's leading scholars of the most charged racial slur in American English, the N-word. A history professor at Smith College, Pryor was giving lectures on the N-word and the use of it during slavery, Jim Crow, the civil rights movement, and the hip-hop generation. But every night, after the lectures ended, she'd have this weird reoccurring dream about her father saying something to her that she couldn't quite understand. Her father is the late Richard Pryor, the legendary comedian who in the 70s took this divisive word and made it the engine of his stand-up. Here he is in 1968 and his first comedy album with a bit about a black superhero.
8: I always thought, why didn't I ever have a hero, a black hero? And I always wanted to go to movies and see a black hero. And I figured out maybe someday on television I'll have it, man. Like you see on television, it'll come out.
9: Look up in the sky. It's a bat. No, it's super.
7: And yet, for all of Richard Pryor's influence on American comedy and music and culture, his daughter Elizabeth never told a single audience in her academic circles that Pryor was her father. Her new book, Something We Said, Richard Pryor, A Notorious Word and Me, is part memoir, part history of a word that her father, late in his career, swore he'd never say again, and that his daughter has been trying to understand ever since. Elizabeth, welcome to Fresh Air.
10: Hi, thank you so much for having me.
7: You're a leading scholar in the N-word. Your father is probably one of the most famous people ever to use the word in his stand-up. And here you are, living this life, not telling anyone that he was your father. I actually want you to read excerpt from the book. The first time you told folks, it was at a Smith talk, and it was 2016, so not that long ago. Can I have you read that passage?
10: Sure. I started with a joke. Out of nowhere, an eager student in my class asked, "Have you seen Blazing Saddles?" Then I leaned forward with a psst, which was funny because my father, who happens to be Richard Pryor, co-wrote the movie. The audience roared. It was the first time I'd ever said publicly that I was Richard Pryor's daughter. I wasn't just revealing a family connection. My father was an essential part of the work I was doing. He used his platform to influence public discourse about American racism, and he used the N-word to do it.
7: Thank you for reading that. Why did it take you so long, Elizabeth, to tell folks your dad is Richard Pryor?
10: I mean, that's a great question. I think I was the last person to know that this connection mattered. Mm. I kept, you know, feeling that feeling of coincidence. And the end of his life had been really hard and painful. I kind of wanted to keep it to myself. I didn't want to hear those recurring overtures that people made. You know, they became overly intimate in asking me about the relationship that was fraught and complicated. Mm. So I kept it close to the chest.
7: I was also wondering, to be a child of a famous person and someone as famous as Richard Pryor, there has to also be an identity issue too, right? You're your own person in academia, and he is known as a comedian. Was there ever that tension for you of wanting to make a name for yourself?
10: I felt like if I was going to own my father, it had to be organic and real. Like, I didn't feel comfortable just bragging about it, even though I should have. I mean, there's a lot to brag about there, mm-hmm. but it just wasn't my nature. I wanted it to make sense if I was talking about him, and it's this is what this journey was all about. It ended up making sense. I mean, I was a scholar of the N-word, and so obviously is he.
7: I want to get to something that happened 6 years before that speech. In your own classroom, you were a traveling historian, so the N-word wasn't necessarily your subject early on. But you were teaching the Fugitive Slave Act when a student quoted a line from Blazing Saddles, and you froze in that moment. Tell us a little bit about that moment.
10: Right. So this was a student I liked so much. I adored her. And I was, you know, teaching, and I was feeling like I had my vibe going in the classroom, and I asked, you know, she was like raising her hand like so high, and I was like, "What you thinking?" And she said, "Have you seen Blazing Saddles?" And that threw me off because I thought she was about to out me as Richard Pryor's daughter. Mm. I didn't get that she was actually, no, she was trying to connect to my lecture. So I moved on quickly and maybe a little rudely, to be honest. And then she raised her hand again, and before I could even get a chance to call on her, she blurted out a line that quoted a disparaging word for people of Chinese descent. And also, she said the actual N-word. Mm. And I did. I froze because I'd thought about how I wanted to negotiate the word in my own life as a teacher, whether I would use it or not in class. I decided I wouldn't. But I never thought about what happens when it comes knocking uninvited.
7: The thing about this story, too, is that this class wasn't just all white. This student was a white student. You moved on from it, but there was a black student or black students in the class, too. What was their reaction?
10: I mean, I didn't really quite move on from it. I just kind of, like a deer in the headlights, stood in front of everybody and was like, you know, that was sort of my reaction. I was really worried about the black students. I felt like they were thinking I was letting them down because I was letting this happen. And it was just something I had never considered when I thought about teaching, is what happens when the racism that we study and we teach comes in inadvertently into the space and has a real impact. How do I work through that in the moment?
7: Yeah. That classroom moment was really important for you. How would you describe it? Was it like a seed for you? Was it at the moment where things kind of started to break apart?
10: I mean, it was definitely a catalyst. I think about it as like a three-pronged catalyst. In that moment, I had to look at what was happening in me personally. I started thinking, do I even really know what this word means? Like, what just happened? Like, why? So I started thinking about the history, and I started thinking about my teaching. And all of those pieces kind of happened at the same time around the N-word. And I think deeply starting to chart my own life story in a way by the N-word. Like, the N-word is kind of a geography of my life story.
11: Yeah, because what had been your relationship up until that moment with the N-word? Had you ever used it? Had you heard it in your life? What was your relationship to it?
10: I mean, I had a super complicated relationship to it. My mother was white. My father was obviously black and Richard Pryor. He used it on stage. One of the first meaningful conversations I ever had with him as a little girl, he told me, don't let nobody ever call you that. Mm. And then he used it. Mm-hmm. And then his friends used it. And I was trying to figure that out, you know. So, and then I would hear different reactions of people in my life using it. Like, for example, like kids on the schoolyard. But the teachers didn't tell them to, you know, they didn't get in trouble the way they did with other swear words. And yet, to me, this was the worst swear word because my father said, don't let anybody ever call you that. Mm-hmm. This is something you better knock somebody out if they use with you. And you've got to not only protect yourself, but other black people, too.
11: He's telling you, don't let anybody ever call you that. And yet there is the, some might say, the hypocrisy or the contradiction that then he uses the word in a subversive way.
10: I mean, I think it's really important to emphasize that when I'm saying that he used the word, that it was in the subversive way, that it was the language of protest, and that he was building on a black tradition of protest, that black people had used this word kind of as a slap in the face to white racism. You know, we know how to take our punches and our knocks, and we're not afraid of this thing that you're trying to demean us as. And so bringing that use, the way that black people perceived of the N-word onto stage, was really powerful in the 1970s. People weren't really doing that, but always as a form of resistance and protest, not in the way that, you know, white racists had traditionally used the word.
11: Let's take a short break. If you're just joining us, my guest is Elizabeth Storder Pryor, a history professor at Smith College and the daughter of legendary comedian Richard Pryor. Her new book, Something We Said, Richard Pryor, A Notorious Word and Me. We'll continue our conversation after a short break. This is Fresh Air.
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11: This is Fresh Air, and today I am talking with Elizabeth Storder Pryor, historian and daughter of Richard Pryor, and author of Something We Said, Richard Pryor, A Notorious Word and Me. It is part memoir and part history of one of the most divisive words in the English language, a word her father, later in his career, swore he would never say again. I should also say for the audience, we're saying the N-word, but that was not a phrase that was even used back then. You know, we're doing that because we can't say the word on air, and we, you know, we don't generally say the word. But it's really interesting how that phrase, the N-word, has become the way that we can describe it, which is fairly new, right?
10: I mean, yeah, I had a really funny conversation with my daughter, who was born in 1998, and when she was in college, she went to a college about a half an hour from the college where I teach, Smith College, and she would come over and we'd do homework together. So I had a bunch of things pinned on the wall for this research, and one of them was, when did people first started saying the phrase the N-word? Mm-hmm. And she said to me, Mom, what do you mean, when did people first start using the phrase the N-word? And I was like, what do you mean? Mm. When did people start? Because, and I asked my students too, and they, it never dawned on them that this wasn't something, I didn't grow up with that. It's that people either said the N-word or they didn't, but they didn't say the phrase the N-word, right? But my children grew up in an era where there's a surrogate phrase to replace it. And that puts you in different relationship with that word and the meaning of that word. So it was really interesting, and I discovered that, you know, the big turning point was the O.J. Simpson trial, really. I mean, black activists had been using the phrase the N-word in the late 80s and early 90s, but the O.J. Simpson trial and some pre-trial motions is what put that phrase on the map.
14: Yeah, it became then part of the lexicon to use.
10: That phrase. And so when I watched the news clippings from them, there are newscasters, white newscasters on the news, just saying the N-word, the actual word, before that. ABC News, you know, just saying it.
14: There's actually an interview that was probably one of the more powerful interviews your dad ever did with Barbara Walters, 1979. They're sitting on a couch, very close together, almost eye to eye. And she asks him about the N-word. And she says, I don't know if I can say it, but then she says it. Let's listen.
15: When you're on stage, you talk about, see, it's hard for me to say. Now I was going to say, you talk about... I can't. You can say it. I can't say it.
16: You just said it.
15: Yeah, but I feel so uncomfortable.
16: Well, good. You said it pretty good. That's not the first time you said it.
15: Yes, it is.
16: Are we going to end up liking each other after this?
15: I don't know.
16: I'm good. I'm glad. It's still out there.
15: What do you think?
16: I don't know. See, I like it like that. I like it like you get to know me, or you can choose for yourself whether you really like Richard or not. There's nothing phony about it.
15: I'm not
16: laying it out there smooth and soft where you can say, oh, I really like that guy. You know, that Richard's not really bad as I thought. No, you say,
15: yeah,
16: hey, I don't like the period.
15: That's what you see. I don't like the period.
16: What do you say,
15: babe? Maybe I don't like you.
16: Well, hey, how about that?
15: But not because you're black.
16: You like me.
15: Right now I like you.
16: I know you do.
15: Yeah. And right now you like me.
16: Yeah.
15: We're okay.
16: Yeah.
14: That was Barbara Walters and Richard Pryor, 1979. Very pivotal interview. It's interesting. She says she doesn't know if she could say it, but she says it. And then she says it again because there was not that phrase, the N-word, to actually say the thing. You were in the room. It's interesting. I hear the people laughing. Take us to that room. You were how old?
10: I was 11 or 12.
14: Yeah.
10: And they filmed the episode of my dad's living room. And, you know, they were doing this conversation. And I remember getting really stressed out during the conversation because my father's being lighthearted and funny, but he's also not. I mean, he's being very direct with her. Mm-hmm. You know, the fact that she says, I can't say that word. I don't say that word. He said, you just said it, and you said it very good. Mm-hmm. You've said it before.
14: 12 years old, you're interpreting this. And hearing that exchange, you felt stressed, but did you also understand where you sat in the moment about the word?
10: I feel what's powerful about today is that I'm even allowed to question whether people use this word around me or not. And I think there was something. My dad was sort of doing this work by challenging her. But even so, he couldn't say what somebody might say today, which is, please don't say that. Mm. Right? Like, what it conjured in that moment between them, which must have been powerful and real for him. I mean, she's a very, as I describe her, a very pretty pink white lady in pink, smelling of pink, you know, and she uses this word with him in that moment. And I mean, he does a good job of kind of calling her out, but it's still light. Like, it's not like you're doing work right now. You're being racist. Hmm. Like, you actually are being racist saying this. And so I think that today I could do that. My dad didn't really have that language, even as he was trying to create it.
14: Your dad was really upset about that interview, though, with Barbara Walters.
10: He was. It was, you know, had the potential of being a life-changing moment for him, and I think it was, ultimately. But he revealed, not just in that part, but he talked a lot about his childhood. He talked about doing drugs. He talked about openly and...
14: He felt like he revealed too much.
10: That's right.
14: Your father is famous, though, for being so vulnerable. He was born in Peoria. He was raised in a brothel. His mother worked in the brothel. He watched his father beat his mother. He was abused. His mother left when he was 10. And he put that all together in a way that like no one had ever seen before, where we were laughing almost to keep from crying. When did you first come to see or understand that your father had these broken parts of him?
10: Hmm. Honestly, I think it was partially in the I knew it. Of course, I've heard the comedy. You know, people would tell me, you know, your father was raised in a brothel. I don't remember him ever saying that to me. Mm. I mean, I certainly wasn't introduced to my great grandmother. You know, this is Mama. She's a madam. She runs a brothel, right? This is my great grandmother. Mm-hmm. You know, she, you know, cooked great food and was mean. Like that's what I knew about her. Mm-hmm. But I do think in part it was the process of writing this book. Like there was something about my memories that had been locked in childhood. I don't know if this makes sense to people, but I had only ever come in contact with them as like the 11-year-old. Mm. And it was as a woman, as a professor, as a mother myself, that I came to this to understand like, holy moly, like it's not the sex work. Because, like, I think there are a lot of people who are raised around sex work and, you know, have their stories to tell as children. But it was the vulnerability of that for him, that he didn't know how to navigate it. And the brilliance of being able to tell those stories to people and make them funny. And not just funny, like, laugh at me, but also universal. Like, people could relate, like, oh, about parenting. Like, he described his father as an 11 o'clock N-word. Because you had to be home by 11 o'clock, even though the party didn't start till 11:30. You know, like, these are, you know, everybody could relate to that. Mm-hmm. But he was describing a very harsh and scary man mm-hmm. when he did it.
14: There's this tender moment where you were 11 years old, and there's this poem that you written for his 38th birthday. He asked you to read it to the family. Can I have you read it now?
10: Sure. My daddy is the famous Richard Pryor. Yes, how famous, how famous. Of course I love him, and I'll always be proud, but I really get sick of all the crowds. I think he spends all his day long trying to help someone who started out wrong. He never seems happy, though always so sad. Now they remember him that he's cool and he's bad. He's got the money to do what he wants. Some people want the money to do what they want. They hurt him, they slap him, inside out. But that doesn't matter, because he's Richard Pryor, no doubt. It doesn't matter, it's the money that counts. This is a story so sad and so true. He has trouble picking his friends, and that makes him blue. My daddy.
14: Oh. That's my guest, Elizabeth Pryor, reading a poem she wrote for her dad, Richard Pryor, when she was 11 years old. He was so moved by it, he carried it in his pocket for weeks. You now, as a woman, reading this and knowing the totality of who he was now through this new lens, why do you think he was so moved from it, aside from the fact that you were his daughter?
10: I don't know. I'm thinking that I haven't really thought about this before, but I feel like my father had a superpower of really being able to see people, really being able to see them and understand them, you know? And I feel like maybe he felt seen too. And that was important to him as a person who could see. Mm-hmm. Yeah.
14: Let's take a short break. Our guest today is scholar and author Elizabeth Storter Pryor. We'll be right back after a short break. I'm Tanya Mosley, and this is Fresh Air.

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1: This is Fresh Air. I'm Tanya Mosley, and my guest is Elizabeth Storter Pryor. A history professor at Smith College, the daughter of legendary comedian Richard Pryor, who fathered seven children over the course of his life. Elizabeth is the author of Color Travelers, Mobility and the Fight for Citizenship Before the Civil War, a study about how Black Americans were fighting for their right to travel more than 100 years before Rosa Parks refused to give up her seat. Her new book, Something We Said, Richard Pryor, A Notorious Word in Me, is part memoir and part history of one of the most divisive words in the English language, a word her father, later in his career, swore he would never say again. He told you this story of the first time he got a laugh from his family.
2: Yeah.
1: Can you share that?
2: He told me a story about being 5 years old. And I don't know why, but he's wearing a little cowboy suit. And he was in front of the house, and all the people were there, his grandmother, all the sex workers, and his father and his uncle. And he slipped in dog poop. And they just started cracking up. And so he got up, and he made himself slip in it again. And they couldn't stop laughing, and so he did it again and again. Mm. And it's pretty painful to think of the lengths that he felt that he needed to go to get their adoration and attention.
1: What do you take from that story?
2: I mean, I take that and also, just his drive to be funny. I asked him, did you know you were funny? And he said, I knew little else but that I knew.
1: Hmm. You didn't actually meet your dad till you were 6 years old.
2: Yeah.
1: And so there's a lot that you didn't know about their relationship leading up to it. But your mom wrote him a letter about you, and that's how the meeting came about.
2: Mm-hmm.
1: Yeah. Do you remember that first meeting?
2: Oh, yes. I remember we were in Newark, New Jersey. My first time flying on a plane that I remembered. And I come to this hotel room, and my mom is acting my mom was very in control of herself a lot of the times, but she was acting nervous. And we knocked on the door of a hotel room, and he opened in a towel, and I was like, this is my father. Like, not only do I get a father, but I get this guy. What? Like, I just felt like I won. I loved him immediately, instantly. His eyes were so warm, and he was so handsome, and I just fell head over heels.
1: You saw your face in him.
2: I saw my face. I saw my face. I saw, like, everybody around me was white, really. And nobody ever said to me, you're different because you're not white in my family. But it was there.
1: Mm.
2: And I saw him and I was like, wait a minute. There's something here between us.
1: Mm.
2: And I just, yeah. And that happened more and more. Even though there were some things about him that I couldn't relate to at all, of course, his childhood and whatnot. But there was some way he created a bridge immediately between us and invited me to cross over.
1: Can you describe the differences in households? So your majority of the time you're raised in Massachusetts, a Jewish family, Jewish customs, and then you'd go see your dad.
2: Right. So my mom actually lived in LA, but the Jewish customs were there.
1: Yeah.
2: I mean, we did the Jewish holidays. She shopped at Lohmann's and Marshall's. We had certain values. My mother used Yiddish words, like my cushy grandmother who knitted socks. That was like one part of my family. And then my father's was, You know, he'd just have all these people like laugh.

0: out and laughing around the... He had 2.5 acres. A swimming pool, a guest house, a tennis court, and everybody was around the kitchen table, mm-hmm. you know, and trying to get his attention, talking smack, loud, and telling jokes and hoping that my father was going to be impressed by them. I think now, looking back, there were drugs around the house, alcohol. My mother didn't drink or use drugs. There was a lot of confusion, like, you know, not knowing who's there and who matters. And, you know, it was hard to get my father's attention. He was also all over the place. You know, he was on stage. He was in his head. He was depressed. He was, you know, he was down. He was up. I mean, you know, he was traveling. So people did what they could to try to get his attention. I think my siblings and I would all agree that that was a standard experience growing up in his house.
1: Were you vying for his attention as his child?
0: Always.
1: What were the ways you would try to get it?
0: I wanted to be smart enough and creative enough, and I would try to show off. I did theater, I did improv. He would come to my plays and come to my performances. Tried to get intellectual with him, like when I was in college, and he gave me, like, I had a black awakening, and he basically, like, sent me some stuff so I could awake blackly, I guess.
1: When you got to college,
0: when I got to college.
1: Stuff like what? Like books and stuff?
0: Yeah, he sent me the documentary on Malcolm X that had been filmed, I think, in 1972. Mm-hmm. And then he sent me The Last Poets, which actually used the N-word a ton. Mm-hmm. N-words are scared of revolution, you know, to listen to. And I did. I felt like he was inviting me into a secret world, and I wanted to go there.
1: But there was this moment where, as you were trying to get his attention, you're trying to be these things, and you initially wanted him to see you as a creative. But it sounds like he actually did see you as an intellectual. But at the time, you didn't realize that that was a currency. You didn't realize that that was a virtue that he valued in you. When did you come to understand that?
0: Writing the book.
1: Oh, really?
0: Yeah.
1: Throughout your entire life with him, you didn't really see that he thought that way.
0: Not really. Not really. And people would tell me all the time, he's so proud of you that you went to college. Your dad was always proud of that. He was so smart in his way and didn't go to college that I kind of thought he thought college was kind of like an indulgence. But I do remember at the end of his life, when he couldn't speak anymore, I would go over and read from the narrative of Frederick Douglass to him. And I could see that he was feeling proud in those moments of Frederick Douglass and of being read Frederick Douglass by me.
1: Mm-hmm.
0: Yeah.
1: Let's take a short break. If you're just joining us, my guest is Elizabeth Storter Pryor, a history professor at Smith College and the daughter of legendary comedian Richard Pryor. Her new book, Something We Said, Richard Pryor, A Notorious Word and Me. We'll continue our conversation after a short break. This is Fresh Air.
2: 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The sun has been especially active the past couple of years, creating some especially bright and colorful auroras. We'll talk about the colors and about some ancient tales of what they mean. I'm Billy Henry. Please join me for this and more on Stardate.
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1: This is Fresh Air, and today I am talking with Elizabeth Storter Pryor, historian and daughter of Richard Pryor, and author of Something We Said, Richard Pryor, A Notorious Word and Me. It is part memoir and part history of one of the most divisive words in the English language, a word her father, later in his career, swore he would never say again. There's something life-changing that happened to you after that Barbara Walters interview. You wanted to clarify during the interview that he had said he had only been married a certain amount of times, 3 times, and you corrected him, and then he corrected you.
0: Yeah. I was always under the impression that my father had been married 4 times, and he said 3 during the interview. And he told me in very ungentle way that he had never been married to my mother. It shattered my world only because they both had told me that. I had the impression from both of them that that was the case. And I actually recently found a news clipping from, like, I don't know, it must be the mid-70s or something, where my father says it in a, you know, a newspaper article or something, that he, you know, his 3 wives, his 3 exes. But he wasn't, in fact, married to my mom. And that was earth-shattering.
1: It was earth-shattering because at the time as well, I mean, we have a different view. Today, we may think, like, it's not a big deal. But back then, it felt like maybe what?
0: I think it felt like I didn't exist in a way. And that maybe I wasn't really his child. Not that I wasn't, and I don't mean this about paternity. Something else. Like, that I wouldn't be part of the family or whatever. Mm. Something like that. Mm-hmm. I have to say, God bless my father, made a lot of mistakes, but never once made me feel that way. Mm. Made a lot of mistakes, but not that one. Yeah.
1: You went home and confronted your mother, and you guys got into a big fight.
0: Yeah.
1: And this fight, I mean, this was the fight of all fights, right?
0: Yes. My mother was a fighter. She was a fighter, if nothing else. And she went for the jugular if she was losing. And she did that day, too. Yeah.
1: Your mom pulled out that N-word on you.
0: Yeah. Yes, my mother called me the N-word.
1: How do you hold this woman who cared for you, is your mom, and cared for you in all the ways that a mother cares, but then also had this blind spot that when she was in a rage, she could say it and said it to her own child?
0: I never understood. I have to say, till her dying day, my mother never apologized for that. And I brought it up plenty. I gave her plenty of chances because I brought it up a lot because I just never forgot it. Mm. It was one of those. I mean, I know, obviously, how could you forget it? But it was never far away from my interactions with her. Mm. It was always there for me. You know, when I met my husband and we had our, you know, early, you know, pillow talk, that was, you know, that's the story that came up. It was always there. And it was hard to reconcile, because what's funny, and I hope readers will get this, is that my mother loved me so much. Mm-hmm. She really did.
1: I think that's clear. But I was just wondering from you, what that tells you about the limits that maybe white people, even in close proximity, even having a black child, and understanding race and racism and the knife that that word can cause.
0: Yeah.
1: The knife in the wound.
0: Yeah. I hear this all the time from people who don't want to be in interracial relationships or don't want to have those, even interracial friendships, because they feel like, you know, when push comes to shove, somebody can say this to you. Mm-hmm. Now, I have to say, my husband is white, and I have never once, ever, and never will ever worry that this is even within the fragments of his mind. Mm-hmm. I know it's not. But for some people, like my mother, it was there.
1: Let's take a short break. If you're just joining us, my guest is Elizabeth Storter Pryor, a history professor at Smith College and the daughter of legendary comedian Richard Pryor. Her new book, Something We Said, Richard Pryor, A Notorious Word and Me. We'll continue our conversation after a short break. This is Fresh Air.
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5: Hey, I'm John Boyle, Deputy Managing Editor of the Appalachian Mid-South Newsroom. 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These animals and plants are constantly sending messages about changes to the environment, whether it's bears finding their way into urban areas more frequently or kudzu vines blanketing entire forests. What are these species trying to tell us? Tune in each Monday in June to learn more about wildlife in Tennessee, Kentucky, and West Virginia and why your interactions with it matter.
1: This is Fresh Air, and today I am talking with Elizabeth Storter Pryor, historian and daughter of Richard Pryor, and author of Something We Said, Richard Pryor, A Notorious Word and Me. It is part memoir and part history of one of the most divisive words in the English language, a word her father, later in his career, swore he would never say again. Was there a reason why you didn't listen to much of your father's comedy before adulthood?
0: So I was like 8 or 9, right, when his first Grammy Award-winning album came out. I did sneak a listen to it as a child, but I had no idea what it meant. Mm. But as I got older, you know, I saw Superman and The Wiz and, you know, The Toy, you know, these kind of more child-geared creative productions of his, but his comedy, and this is funny, I did see him even perform it, but just knowing his comedy, it felt like everybody who came up to me, I grew up, there are going to be people who are listening to this who have no idea who Richard Pryor is.
1: That's true, yeah.
0: Okay, and I grew up, and that was like nobody, because everybody knew who he was, and they loved him, and they thought that because of the vulnerability on stage and because of that work, that he was their friend, and they probably were, and my dad loved that. He told me, you know, the only thing to worry about is when people stop doing that, right? But for me, I wanted to know him in a way that everybody else did not, and that was as a private person. And so knowing his comedy felt like it was pulling me away from knowing him as a private man.
1: I also have to know how you felt about Jojo Dancer, Your Life is Calling, which was a film that your dad wrote about his life. And he lays it all out. He lays it pretty bare. Do you remember when you first saw it?
0: I do. I came home from college to see it. And I remember being so powerfully moved by it because I thought, you know, this is, of course, after my father had this horrible episode, I don't know how to describe it, but where he burned like 2/3 of his body quite severely. We didn't know if he was going to live while using drugs. And this was sort of his kind of reckoning with what brought him to that moment. Because it was only years later that he told me that it was actually a suicide attempt, which I didn't know at the time. The family described it as the accident, which is why I struggle for the words even now.
1: Right. The story had been publicly that he was freebasing on cocaine or drugs, and there was a mishap, there was an accident, and there was an explosion. But he sat you down to tell you that that wasn't actually true.
0: Yeah.
1: Yeah.
0: Yeah. He pulled me aside and said he had to tell me the truth about what happened, and he just was so tired. Mm-hmm. And he made that choice, immediately changed his mind. You know, the minute, you know, the fire hit his body.
1: Mm.
0: But then it was too late.
1: Did he ever talk about, because, you know, so I rewatched it. I watched it as a child, I'll tell you, Elizabeth, and I think it was one of the most traumatic things of my life because I had such a parasocial relationship with him because he had done so many children's programs. And so then to see his life in totality as a 9-year-old, I was really scarred by that, and I've not watched it since, but I watched it the other night.
0: Oh, okay.
1: And it was so revealing. It was so vulnerable and brave to share the dark parts of himself, but it was universally panned at the time. Did he ever talk about how he felt about that?
0: He didn't, but I saw him decline. So I think the movie came out, I'm guessing, 1986 right now.
1: Mm-hmm.
0: He was also diagnosed with MS in 1986. So It was like a kind of coming together. But I think about this vulnerability that you're talking about. What is it like to flay yourself open? And sometimes, I mean, when he did Live in Concert in 1979, it was universally beloved. It was the comedic gold, they described it as. He was, you know, the voice of a generation. And then just a few years later, also putting your life on the line creatively, and it's panned. And what is it like when you are inside out like that and, you know, susceptible to the criticism of other people, like, on your life? And I know that's what he did for a living, so of course, you know, he's public, but I do think about that a lot. I will see his work and see how vulnerable he is in a moment, and I was like, ah, that's why it was so hard for him.
1: There's a pivotal moment in your father's career where he visits Africa, the continent. He goes to several places, Kenya and Nairobi, and this is 1982 that he comes back and he decides to get on stage and talk about this experience and told the world what he decided regarding the use of the N-word. Let's listen.
6: And I was sitting in a hotel and a voice said to me, said, look around, what do you see? And I said, I see all colors of people doing everything, you know? And the voice said, do you see any I said, no. I said, you know why? Because there aren't any. And it hit me like a shot. I was sitting there, I said, yeah, I've been here 3 weeks. I haven't even said it. I haven't even thought it. And it made me say, oh my God, I've been wrong. I got to regroup. I mean, I said, I ain't gonna never call another black man. You know, because we never was no. That's a word that's used to describe our own wretchedness. And we perpetuate it now because it's dead.
1: That was Richard Pryor in 1982. And, oh gosh, Elizabeth, he built his career on that word. And here he is on this stage saying, I have grown. I have learned something new. What did that moment mean for you?
0: Oh, I remember being so proud of it. I felt like we were finally, like, aligned in this particular way. Because for me, as a biracial person, the N-word, I always knew it wasn't my word. Certainly the way black people used it with each other. And I longed for that. Not that the word is so great, but there's something happening when black people are using it together that is great.
1: Did you ever try?
0: I did. I did with my black friends, and they were like, do not do that anymore. You do not have the flow. You must stop. But I felt, yeah, I was proud of it. I felt proud of it.
1: Did you guys ever talk about it?
0: We didn't talk about my feelings about it, but my father did tell me.
1: Right.
0: He made a point of telling me. So in that way, I think it was important for him, but not necessarily about what it meant when he was on stage doing it, because that felt like it was for all black people to me.
1: You know, he started to get sick around the time that hip-hop really was making its ascension. But, you know, it was being used. The word was becoming part of the vernacular. What do you think he would think about the next generation and the way that it was used? I mean, because he also didn't get a chance to see, say, someone like Kendrick Lamar win a Pulitzer Prize, which is a whole nother level of acknowledgement to the purpose of the use of the word beyond it just being a filler word, you know?
0: Right. I mean, I'm not going to pretend to know what my father would think, but I will say that one of the things I admire about that moment when he disavows the word is he said that this is for me. I'm not telling you what to do. You know, this is for me. And I think there is a piece where he understood that the word how to function in Black culture. He does talk about, though, as an artist, like losing control of what the word was doing. Like he was trying to do something good by doing that. And then it did take on a life of its own.
1: How has teaching this word changed for you now that you've gone through this process?
0: Teaching the word is still incredibly difficult, I have to say. The conversations are always hard, but I feel like it's important because my students walk away knowing that this is not a conversation, like I said, about free speech. It's really about how we interact, how we want to bring as many people as we can to the table. And if we do that, that means that we're going to be thinking about who we're sitting at the table with and how things will impact them.
1: Elizabeth Storter Pryor, thank you so much for this conversation and thank you for this book.
0: Thank you so much. It was a pleasure.
1: Elizabeth Storter Pryor. Her new book is called Something We Said, Richard Pryor, A Notorious Word, and Me. Tomorrow on Fresh Air, novelist Maggie O'Farrell. She wrote the book Hamnet and co-wrote the screenplay for the film adaptation. She has a new book called Land, about a father and son mapping 19th century Ireland after the devastation of the Great Famine. I hope you can join us.

keep up with what's on the show and get highlights of our interviews, follow us on Instagram at NPR Fresh Air. Fresh Air's executive producer is Sam Brigger. Our technical director and engineer is Audrey Bentham. Our interviews and reviews are produced and edited by Phyllis Myers, Anne-Marie Baldonado, Lauren Krenzel, Teresa Madden, Monique Nazareth, Thea Challoner, Susan Nyakundi, Anna Bauman, and Nico Gonzalez-Whistler. Our digital media producer is Molly C.V. Nesper. Roberta Shorrock directs the show. With Terry Gross, I'm Tanya Mosley.

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5: From the Center for Investigative Reporting and PRX, this is Reveal. I'm Al Ledson. When refugees making the dangerous journey to Greece get in trouble, they call a hotline run by Tommy Olson.
6: It could be people in distress at sea, people drifting in boats or life rafts.
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5: 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But first, this news.
9: Live from NPR News in Washington, I'm Ryland Barton. President Trump says Israel plans to de-escalate its fight against militant group Hezbollah in Lebanon after he spoke with Prime Minister Benjamin Netanyahu today. It comes after Iran said it was suspending talks with the U.S. because of Israel's operations in Lebanon and Gaza. The U.S. says it bombed Iranian radar and drone sites over the weekend. Iran then said it targeted American soldiers in Kuwait with missiles, which the U.S. says it shot down. The Trump administration is extending temporary protected status for those from Lebanon for 6 months. As NPR's Jimena Bustillo reports, it's the first extension of protections under the current administration.
10: According to a 2024 government estimate, about 11,000 people in the U.S. are on Lebanon's TPS. TPS provides protection from deportation and ability to get a work permit for people in the U.S. It's a temporary reprieve for people whose home countries are experiencing a natural disaster, armed conflict, or other significant event. So far, the Trump administration has terminated TPS for more than 500,000 people, including from countries like Afghanistan and Venezuela. Several have resulted in lawsuits, even leading up to arguments in the Supreme Court. A high court decision is pending for individuals from Syria and Haiti. Jimena Bustillo, NPR News, Washington.
9: An appeals court has ruled that a Trump administration policy illegally banned transgender troops from military service. The decision upholds a lower court ruling that said Trump's order likely violates troops' constitutional rights. Six transgender service members sued, along with two others seeking to join the military. The federal housing agency HUD is moving again to overhaul funding for homelessness. NPR's Jennifer Ludden reports the change comes despite an ongoing lawsuit over the agency's push to shift money away from long-term housing.
11: In a new notice, the agency says it will prioritize transitional programs that require sobriety or mental health treatment. HUD Secretary Scott Turner says this will get at the root causes of homelessness.
12: We will fund projects based on merit and outcomes, not warehousing the homeless and government dependent.
11: Federal policy has long focused on getting people into permanent housing with voluntary treatment. The Trump administration blames that approach for skyrocketing rates of homelessness. Local providers say high rents are the bigger problem. HUD first announced this major funding shift late last year, but a federal judge blocked it, saying a sudden change could cause chaos and push many back onto the streets. Jennifer Ludden, NPR News, Washington.
9: The world is getting more reluctant to lend money to President Trump's government. The energy price spike triggered by the Iran war has seeped into the price of bonds that help fund the U.S. government. That's caused interest rates to climb in ways that are worsening affordability pressures. Trump says a task force on fraud could find enough savings to balance the budget. Economists say that's probably unrealistic. You're listening to NPR News from Washington. British Prime Minister Keir Starmer is facing more embarrassment with the release of files about former UK ambassador to Washington Peter Mandelson. A handwritten note from Mandelson pledged that the government would never regret giving him the job. Mandelson was a friend of convicted sex offender Jeffrey Epstein. Starmer has been under pressure to resign. A California condor became the first of its species to fly freely in Oregon in more than 120 years. That's according to a local restoration program. Roman Battaglia from Jefferson Public Radio reports on the bird's 380-mile journey.
13: Condor B9 is a little over 2 years old and was released into the wild last year by the Northern California-based Yurok tribe as part of their condor restoration program. Yurok Tribe Wildlife Department Director Tiana Williams-Clausen says the condor went on a four-day trip passing through southern Oregon.
14: 100 to 200 miles per day is not uncommon for them. She's a young bird, of course, so the fact that she's done that is particularly incredible.
13: California condors nearly went extinct because of lead poisoning and habitat loss. But restoration programs like this one have brought the wild population back up to nearly 400. The Yurok Tribe is hoping to release more condors this summer. For NPR News, I'm Roman Battaglia in Medford, Oregon.
9: Serena Williams is returning to professional tennis at age 44 after nearly 4 years away from the sport. The 23-time Grand Slam singles champion has accepted a wild card invitation to play doubles at the upcoming Queen's Club Grass Court Tournament on June 8th. Her partner in the tournament will be announced later. Williams has not competed since bidding farewell at the 2022 U.S. Open. 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
5: From the Center for Investigative Reporting and PRX, this is Reveal. I'm Al Letson. On most nights, Tommy Olsen sits in a makeshift office at his home in Tromsø, Norway, an island north of the Arctic Circle. He lives there with his wife and five kids.
16: I like to call it an office, but it's not. It's the hallway between the kitchen and a bedroom and a bathroom. So, and this is where I work.
5: Tommy used to work with children with disabilities, but he gave up that job to run a hotline from his home.
16: It's kind of insane how many people contact me on a daily basis.
5: It's a hotline for migrants facing danger thousands of miles away. People risking their lives for a chance at getting asylum in Europe.
16: Like yesterday I had 55. The day before I had 37.
5: The people who call Tommy are trying to reach Greece from Turkey, where around 2.5 million refugees are now living. Some pay smugglers thousands of dollars. They travel in small boats. A lot can go wrong, and when it does, they call a stranger living in the Arctic for help.
16: It could be people who just have arrived on a Greek island and they need medical assistance and are afraid to contact authorities. Or it could be people in distress at sea, people drifting in boats or life rafts.
5: It's a harrowing journey across the Mediterranean Sea,
17: More than 31,000 people have died or gone missing since 2015. And back in January of 2022, the danger wasn't just in the waters.
18: Please hold for us as soon as possible.
17: This woman was part of a group from Afghanistan. They had just reached the Greek island of Lesbos when she contacted Tommy.
18: We don't want that the police get us and pushed back again. We're scared of that so much.
17: Tommy says he's received scores of calls like this before from people afraid of being hunted down.
16: By men in uniforms, with black masks, carrying guns, driving around in cars without license plates, in broad daylight.
17: Think of Tommy as a 911 operator, only he's not dispatching ambulances. He's dispatching human rights workers in Greece, people who can show up to protect migrants from having their rights violated. Only in this case, no one came. And the situation got dire very quickly. Tommy says masked men captured the group, put them into an inflatable life raft, and pushed them back into the sea.
18: The Greek police caught us and left us in the sea, in the middle of the sea. Come, help us, come help us.
17: Adrift in open water, the group was terrified.
18: The boat is not good. The water is coming inside the boat. All the children, 17 children that we have, we are here.
17: In desperation, Tommy says he had to call the Turkish Coast Guard. Eventually, they found the boat and rescued the men, women, and 17 children. Tommy was upset that no organization came to protect the group from being forcibly expelled from Lesbos. But he understands why. Helping save migrants is something that can land you in jail. And Tommy Olsen knows all about that. In Greece, he's a wanted man. Today, we're updating a story we first brought you in 2025 with reporters Dina Rothenberg and Viola Funk from the Berlin podcast studio Slowly Media. They investigated how far one country is willing to go to stop the flow of migrants and punish human rights defenders. Here's Dina.
19: To understand what's happening in Greece recently, you have to go back to the Greece of 2015.
20: The latest arrivals on Lesbos as migrants continue to brave winter weather to get to Europe.
19: Nearly a million migrants entered the country that year. These were people fleeing repression and wars in places like Afghanistan, Syria, Iraq, and Libya. And the Greek islands were the gateway to asylum.
21: These people, as soon as the boat arrived, they were shouting, Europe, Europe, and they're thanking God for helping them to make that journey safely right here in the shores of Greece.
19: Those who reached the islands were joyful, but others never made it. People were drowning by the hundreds, and news crews documented the shocking images.
22: Nothing has captured this crisis like the picture that we began with last night.
19: A picture of the lifeless body of a two-year-old Syrian boy. He was dressed in a red T-shirt and had washed up, drowned on a beach.
23: It's these images of Aylan Kurdi that have finally brought the tragedy home to people in Europe and pricked the conscience of European leaders.
19: Governments and ordinary citizens were moved. Volunteers from across Europe descended on Lesbos and other Greek islands. They joined with locals to help rescue and support the new arrivals. Tommy Olsen was one of those volunteers. He was there on the beaches night and day.
16: We picked up people from boats who were already dead. We worked on children on the beaches who had drowned. I didn't know what I walked into.
19: Tommy is low-key and can keep his cool, which helped him cope with what felt like a constant emergency. Soon he was traveling to Greece 5 or 6 times a year and paying for the trips with his family's holiday budget money.
16: Yeah, it was at times very tense in the family. They didn't quite understand why I needed to do this.
19: During this time, a powerful volunteer community took shape. Regular people were becoming human rights workers, including Tommy, who was mastering the geography of the islands and building a network of people centered on helping.
16: I had a pretty good network of people and organizations who I had a daily contact with over WhatsApp, and I started gathering information.
19: Soon, Tommy was documenting what was happening in Greece on Facebook. At first, he shared basic information.
16: Number of people in the camps, number of boats arrived, if there had been drownings, and of course, the need of supplies.
19: It was a way to say things like, stop sending baby clothes. Tommy became a key source of information. After a few years, the welcoming attitude towards asylum seekers trying to reach Europe began to wane. Greece's infrastructure was buckling, and other European countries weren't helping enough. The mood started to shift from compassion to anger and fear.
0: There's tension in the air on Lesbos. 4 days of civil unrest has people on edge.
19: Amid widening protests over the handling of the refugee emergency, a new government in Greece adopted tougher policies on migration. It was welcomed by some voters, but criticized by human rights groups. By 2020, Tommy found himself compiling evidence of what he believed were massive human rights violations by Greek authorities. Scores of people being rounded up and illegally expelled from the islands. It's all up on the website of his NGO, the Aegean Boat Report.
16: We document the situation in the sea to put spotlight on things that goes under the radar for journalists and big newspapers.
19: Tommy says exposing human rights violations is what's made him a marked man in Greece. Also, there are new regulations that make it harder for volunteers like him to help the new arrivals.
16: If you bring people water or food after they arrive, because it's hot, they need something, you will be arrested for assisting them.
19: Only organizations registered with the government are allowed to help. And it's mostly big NGOs like Doctors Without Borders that are able to meet the strict requirements. Smaller groups like Tommy's find registering too difficult. Tommy believes all these tactics are a way to make the journey to Greece harder and more dangerous so that migrants will stay away. But people keep coming. Tommy says they're just forced to take more risks. They come at night and land in very remote places where nobody can see them.
16: In 2015, they always took the boat and drove towards the light, because that's where they knew there were people, that's where they knew they got help. These days, lights means police, lights means pushback, light means being arrested, beaten. So they travel to the areas without any light.
19: We spoke with a number of refugees who eventually reached Europe, and they corroborated Tommy's allegations. Several wouldn't speak in front of a microphone. Some feared their asylum applications would be negatively impacted. Plus, recalling these memories is often re-traumatizing. But one woman agreed, provided we protect her identity.
1: I'm 22 years old. I'm married and I live here with my husband and my daughter. And I'm from Afghanistan.
19: We are calling this woman Amali. She was born and raised in a community of refugees who fled Afghanistan for Iran, back when the Taliban was coming to power. When she turned 18, Amali says her parents announced that they were planning to marry her off to an older man. She was devastated, but she had a plan.
1: My dream was, okay, I go to the Europe, everything will be good, nobody can find me. The European people are kind, they will help me.
19: But first, Amali would need to make it to Turkey.
1: One night, we just leave everything, our life, and we escape from Iran to Turkey.
19: Amali and her husband lived in a refugee camp in Turkey and tried to apply for asylum there first, but were told applications were not being accepted.
1: They told us it's finished, it's full. We have a lot of refugees here and we can't cover all. And I don't know what you want to do, but you can't stay here in Turkey.
19: So they paid a smuggler to get them on a boat to Greece. By this time, Amali was pregnant and expecting her first child. The couple made it to Lesbos, which sits just a few miles away from Turkey.
1: We arrived on the islands, and I was so happy. I told myself, and we were so happy. Congratulations, we arrived. Everything is finished. We can start our life.
19: That's not what happened. They survived crossing the Aegean Sea from Turkey, but they still aren't safe. On Lesbos, Amali says her group walks for several hours in search of a refugee center. Before they reach any kind of town or village, a police officer crosses their path. Some of the people from her group panic and take off.
1: But I told them, why are you escaped? They are police officers, they can help us, don't escape. And I told them, hello, can you help us? We are refugees, we want to stay here.
19: The officer seems kind, his questions are polite. But as soon as other officers arrive and round up the group, the whole situation changes.
1: Suddenly I saw they are so angry. Why are you coming here? We don't want refugees here. Why are you come? It's finished.
19: Amali is confused and doesn't understand what's happening.
1: I told them, you didn't help us. You are police officer. We are in danger. You should help me. They told us no.
19: Amali remembers it like this. The police officers leave. Then a new group arrives. Men in dark blue clothing with balaclavas. The masked men start hitting people, pushing them. They separate the men and woman and tell Amali to come with them.
1: And I told them, okay, no problem. My husband shouted and tell me, don't go. Where are you going?
19: What happens next is an alleged sexual assault and may be disturbing for some listeners. Amali says the men force her to strip off all her clothes. They touch her and look for money in her private places.
1: I told them, okay, that's enough. I'm scared, I'm young, I can't believe that I'm here. And he told me, don't come again, don't come back to Greece.
19: They return her to the group and take away the other woman.
1: One by one. And nobody speak about that. I just see everybody crying.
19: Then, she says, they force the men to line up and take off all their clothes in front of the woman and children. Amali covers the eyes of a 2-year-old girl next to her. She says the masked men start beating the men with belts.
1: All of my husband's body was black when we come back.
19: What follows is something that refugees have reported to human rights groups. And it's been captured on cell phone videos and shared with people like Tommy. First, the men, women and children are forced into a van. Then they are taken to a remote beach.
1: There was so many people, about 20 persons saw us and they are laughing. Mm-hmm. We're crying and they're laughing. And every time they told us, don't come back. Go back and told other refugees to don't come. Lesbos is finished. Mm. Greece is finished. Your dream, it's not here.
19: She says the armed men order the entire group into a life raft in the middle of the night. No engine, no steering, nothing. A boat drags the raft out into the sea. It's pitch black and raining. The men in the boat use long sticks to push them out into the open water, towards the coast of Turkey.
1: I can't believe that this situation happening for me. I told them my life is finished. I don't want this baby. I don't want myself. I don't want to be alive more. We will die here at the middle of the water. Nobody helped.
19: Tommy Olsen has documented many cases like Amali's. On his website, he estimates that since 2017, Greek authorities have left nearly 100,000 people drifting in the waters between Greece and Turkey. Over the course of nearly a year, we repeatedly asked the Greek government for an interview, but we never got a response. We also sent them an email with the details of our investigation, but again, no one replied. In public press conferences and in media interviews, the Greek government has strongly denied that armed and masked men were systematically pushing asylum seekers back out to sea. To Tommy, it's obvious that the men not only exist, but act on behalf of the government.
16: You should try that in a city. Take a car, take off your license plate, put on a balaclava on your head, like a bank robber, and drive through town and see what happens. I think local police would pick you up pretty fast.
19: To say that Tommy is outspoken is an understatement. And he's made some enemies along the way. In Greece, newspapers have accused him of working in cahoots with smugglers. So have politicians. Then, in January of 2023, Tommy was notified that Greek authorities were charging him with being part of a criminal network. They alleged that he helped 8 people from Africa enter the country illegally by planning that trip with another man who was in Turkey at the time. He's also facing charges. Tommy's lawyer says the man was just a refugee trying to get asylum. Tommy was supposed to show up in a Greek court to defend himself, but through his lawyer he refused. A judge issued a warrant for his arrest, but it was only valid in Greece, so Tommy kept running his NGO.
16: We should perhaps remember what happened in the Second World War. I think we are forgetting why these human rights and rules were made in the first place. It was to protect people. We are kind of now violating this and trying to build a wall around Europe to keep people out. I think it's wrong.
19: Amali ran up against that wall a lot. It took her 11 tries. But she finally made it to Europe, through Italy, not Greece. She was granted asylum. And now she and her family are living in Germany.
17: As people continue to flee their homelands and head for Europe, there are still a small number of human rights defenders left on the Greek islands. And as they try to help new arrivals reach refugee centers safely, they also tried not to get arrested themselves.
2: If I pick you up and you are a refugee and I pick you up with my car, I'm a smuggler. If you inform the authorities before you help someone, then you are not a smuggler. This is a very thin line.
17: That's next on Reveal.
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17: From the Center for Investigative Reporting and PRX, this is Reveal. I'm Al Letson, and today we're bringing back an episode about refugees attempting to enter Europe through Greece.
25: The Prime Minister of the Hellenic Republic, Mr. Kyriakos Mitsotakis.
17: In July of 2022, Greek Prime Minister Kyriakos Mitsotakis was invited to the European Parliament in Strasbourg.
26: Thank you, Madam President. Allow me to address this House in Greek.
17: Mitsotakis painted an optimistic picture of his country, which a few years earlier had been on the brink of financial collapse. He touched on everything from energy policy to COVID. And after he spoke, members of parliament got their chance to address the European leader directly. When the migration crisis came up, two German lawmakers reflected the views of many members of parliament.
26: Europe is not to be criticized, but to thank Greece for protecting and defending our common external borders.
7: I'd like to thank you for your efforts in protecting Europe against the ongoing migrant invasion.
17: There was one member who didn't see it that way. What she saw was a humanitarian emergency that Greece was responding to with violence.
8: If asylum seekers try to enter this Europe through your country, their rights are brutally trampled. They are pushed into the Turkish waters and land.
17: Tanique Streek is a member of the Dutch Greens political party, and she didn't let up. She accused the prime minister of trying to silence anyone who tries to expose the mistreatment of migrants.
8: But prime minister, covering up evidence doesn't help, because the reality is recorded and reported time and time again by all relevant bodies of the UN, Council of Europe, by ombudsmen, NGOs, and investigative journalists.
17: Mitsotakis has been confronted like this before. He knows the accusation, but he considers his government to be the guardian of Europe.
26: It is the right of every European member state to protect its borders with full respect for fundamental rights. This is exactly what Greece has been doing for the past 3 years.
17: And he often says the same thing, that Turkey is to blame for failing to stop the smuggling operations that bring asylum seekers to Greece.
26: We have been successful in terms of breaking down the smugglers' networks that have really exploited the desperation of weak and traumatized people by encouraging them to embark on a very dangerous journey.
17: But to Streek, Greece is accusing innocent people of smuggling while allowing its own border guards to attack and intimidate asylum seekers.
8: And the border guards are most men putting lives at risk enjoy impunity, but those who save lives are convicted.
17: People who save lives. The human rights workers trying to protect millions of displaced people on the move.
8: And therefore I ask you, Mr. Mitsotakis, is this Europe?
17: Dina Rothenberg and Viola Funk of Slowly Media in Berlin went to the island of Samos to find out how people on the ground are still trying to help despite all the risks. Here's Dina.
10: Here you have an amazing 360 view.
19: Dimitris Houlis is a local lawyer who grew up on Samos. Before Greece became a major gateway for people seeking asylum in Europe, Dimitris was your typical criminal defense attorney. Today, he's one of the

0: 360 view.
1: Dimitris Choulis is a local lawyer who grew up on Samos. Before Greece became a major gateway for people seeking asylum in Europe, Dimitris was your typical criminal defense attorney. Today, he's one of the only human rights lawyers on the island, and he runs a non-profit called the Human Rights Legal Project. We're standing on the rooftop of his office and staring out at the Aegean Sea. The water is a blend of deep sapphire and turquoise. Below us, four Coast Guard boats are lined up at a pier.
2: The park police is
0: there.
2: You can see it from here.
0: Yes, you can see the boats, 1, 2, 3 in a row.
1: Turkey is just a few miles away, and these boats patrol the waters that surround Greece's many islands.
0: The orange one, it's in order to save people, but it's pushing back people.
1: Dimitris's clients come from places like Palestine, Syria, and Cameroon. Many of them have been forcibly expelled from Greece. And he says these pushbacks are often done by Coast Guard boats like this one.
0: In every pushback you can see, it's there.
1: In 2023, the New York Times published a video of a pushback. It shows masked men delivering a group of migrants to the Greek Coast Guard. Then the Coast Guard abandons them in open waters.
2: Do you think the Coast Guards are aware that you have your office here and that you can actually like watch them and their boats when they leave, what time, how
0: they don't care? They don't care enough for this. They have seen me. I have seen them taking off their masks. They don't care.
1: We move inside Dimitris's office. He splits up his time working here and at his favorite coffee shop, which is nearby. Dimitris believes the law is on his side. In Europe, it's illegal to interfere with someone's right to seek asylum. And abandoning anyone at sea is also a violation of international maritime law. Yet there have been no prosecutions. Instead, Dimitris says the Greek government is accusing NGOs of bringing migrants to Greece and twisting the work of human rights defenders into something that it's not.
0: I don't want to bring refugees here. People are coming. The question is whether they will come safely or not.
1: The accusations against human rights workers started several years ago when 24 volunteers were charged with money laundering, human smuggling, and espionage. Suddenly, their aid work, doing things like monitoring the Coast Guard's radio frequency to know when boats were coming in, that was called spying. Two volunteers were jailed for several months. But after 7 years of legal limbo, all 24 volunteers were acquitted by the court in Lesbos. An official EU report found journalists have also been harassed, detained, and spied on. And there is Tommy Olsen, who has a warrant out for his arrest. Dimitris says many volunteers are gone now, leaving the sea between Greece and Turkey to the Greek Coast Guard with almost no one else to bear witness to what's happening.
0: Until now, the intimidation from the government has worked. I think it shouldn't. I think if you stood up, nothing would happen to you. It's easy for me to say it because I'm Greek, I'm a lawyer. For someone who is not in his country and if he goes to prison, he won't have the same support as I would have, maybe it's difficult.
1: Dimitris hasn't backed down, but he does have to proceed with extreme caution. Unlike Tommy Olsen, who operates from Norway, Dimitris is on Samos. So when someone calls, he can respond right away. Except it's not that easy. Because first, he has to make sure the caller has left Turkey. Or else, Dimitris could be in danger of violating Greece's anti-smuggling laws.
0: If they contact us while they are in Turkey, tomorrow we're coming, we're not going. It's illegal.
1: Even if they call Dimitris after they touch ground in Greece, it can still be dangerous.
0: If I pick you up and you are a refugee and I pick you up with my car, I'm a smuggler.
1: The law is open to interpretation. So Dimitris believes the best way to protect himself is to be transparent.
0: If you inform the authorities before you help someone, then you are not a smuggler. This is a very thin line.
1: So each time he answers a call for help, this is what he does.
0: So when we have their live location, we notify the authorities.

0: this, and then we run. You have to imagine it like a race.
1: A race to see who gets there first. Police, the armed men in masks, or Dimitris?
2: As you would expect, a Coffee Island coffee in my car, of course.
1: Over the course of a few days, Dimitris drives us all around Samos, pointing out the many places he's rescued people.
3: So where are we going now?
2: We will go the north side, so you will see some of the locations.
1: And along the way, he explains how this race plays out once he receives a call. The first thing Dimitris says he does is notify both the local authorities and an NGO like Doctors Without Borders. That's in case someone needs medical attention. And he does this all by sending an email. This is when the race begins, and timing is crucial.
2: We don't want to send it after we are there, because if they stop us for any reason and we haven't sent it, it's a problem. But also, we don't want to send it from the office, and then they have more time to us to go there.
1: We make many stops, sometimes at a beach, or on the side of the road where he found people hiding.
2: A lot of times you will see them up there in the mountain, climbing, go as high as they can to hide from the coast guard and be away from the beach so they don't push them back.
1: On the north side of the island, he takes us to a location that he vividly recalls. It's where a group from Syria and Palestine were found in January of 2023.
2: Here is where they found them.
0: So they come from here up.
1: We're standing in what looks like a parking lot. It's surrounded by thick bushes and trees. At the edge, we look down a steep cliff. Dimitris pulls out his phone to show us text messages the group sent him.
0: Then let me show you. 7 January, 12 o'clock. We lack of food and water. Please hurry, we're freezing, starving.
1: They sent Dimitris their GPS location several times, and he replies,
0: "It is illegal to push you back. Doctors will come in 30 minutes.
1: He's telling the group they have rights, that being pushed back is illegal, and that doctors are on their way.
0: Be careful so no one has any danger.
1: This group of refugees had arrived overnight. There were 3 small children, young men, a pregnant woman, and this woman too.
4: My name is Asil. I'm 32 years old. I'm from Syria. I'm a teacher in Syria.
1: Asil is not her real name. She's using a pseudonym because she's worried about jeopardizing her asylum case. Asil fled her hometown of Raqqa to escape war and repression from the militant group ISIS. She says she paid a smuggler and made the dangerous journey across the sea to Samos with 11 other people.
4: The children were very hungry, and the small girl, she was around 2 years old, was crying because she was thirsty and hungry. So we calmed her down.
1: Samos is cold in January. Temperatures can dip down to below freezing. The vegetation is dense. Asil says the group tried to contact the smuggler for directions to the refugee center, but got no reply. The only other number they knew to call was Dimitris's. But before Dimitris and medics could get there, a group of men showed up.
4: A gang of armed, masked people, very big. They had something in their face. They had sticks and guns and speakers, like the police. So we were sitting, and then they took us and lined us up. They searched us, and they took everything. They took the phones, the money, everything. Even the jackets we were wearing, they took it.
1: The story Asir recounts matches testimony from other migrants, like Amali, the woman from Afghanistan we heard from earlier. How they were beaten, strip-searched, robbed, and held at gunpoint. Asil says she was scared for her life.
4: So I started crying here. I lost hope. because I thought I had to go back.
1: Just then, Dimitris and the team from Doctors Without Borders arrive. Local police show up too.
5: We all reached the location together. And then we do like we do usually, we start calling with a megaphone.
1: This is Sonia Balron, Doctors Without Borders head of mission in Greece.
5: So we let them know that we are the doctors, we are here, and that if they need medical assistance, they can come and see us.
6: We're here to help. We have a doctor. We have food. Can you hear us? The MSF.
1: Asil was scared because she saw that the pregnant woman she was with was bleeding.
4: In this moment, I started screaming and started calling for the organization. I started screaming that this is my sister who is in pain.
5: It was really like screaming out of fear.
1: Asil says when she cried out for help, one of the masked men grabbed her and hit her.
4: He pushed me to the ground and sat on top of me, and he started to shut my mouth.
1: But with Sonia's team getting closer, Asil says the masked man disappeared into the woods.
4: I ran, and when I saw the doctor's group in front of me, I started crying. There was a very nice lady with them.
5: And we start seeing one person coming and then another one. And they were screaming and they were crying, they were shaking, the emotional distress was so strong.
1: Sonia remembers the children in particular.
5: Three of the children, they were miming with their hands, they were doing with their hands, they were doing the sign of a gun, crying.
1: Sonia's team provided medical care and took the pregnant woman to the hospital. She says the psychological damage from these violent attacks can last for years.
5: You have people that are being beaten up, and maybe there is no bruise, but there is a trauma inside. There is the fear of losing your life. There is the fear of being pushed back. It's not visible, but the invisible wound and the invisible trauma that it leaves in people's body and in their health is very, very big.
1: Doctors Without Borders documented the experiences of its patients on Samos and Lesbos over a period of 2 years. In 2023, it released an official report about what they called unidentified masked individuals.
5: You have people telling you the same stories again and again, and it's people who don't know each other. So it really shows the systematic nature of this violence. It's not isolated.
1: With the police, medics, and lawyers present, Asil and the group she was with were officially documented so they could register at a refugee center and apply for asylum. A few days later, she and another woman from the group worked with Dimitris to file a lawsuit accusing the Greek authorities of acts of torture, robbery, and abduction. During our time with Dimitris, we crisscrossed Samos many times. He was always low-key. A lot of times he would use dark humor while recalling all these tragic stories. So I asked him how he was feeling.
0: Okay, you haven't understand that we don't feel anymore. We don't have feelings. If you have feelings, you are getting burned out after a month. So no feelings, nothing.
7: A few months after Asil arrived, a big shipwreck in another part of Greece made headlines. 600 migrants died. The Greek Coast Guard came under scrutiny for its involvement in this tragedy, and the case is still open. Four senior officers are facing criminal prosecution for negligent manslaughter. Thousands of people continue to be registered as asylum seekers in Greece, and there are still reports of people being pushed back to Turkey in open waters. Coming up, the targeting of human rights defenders reaches the United Nations.
8: They are being smeared, threatened, and criminalized with increasing pressure and intimidation from the government.
7: That's next on Revealed.

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3: From the Center for Investigative Reporting and PRX, this is Reveal. I'm Al Ledson. We've been talking about people who are risking their own freedoms to protect the rights of others, and how in Greece, human rights defenders are being targeted and accused of helping migrants enter the country illegally. To Mary Lawler, this is part of a trend in many countries.
4: What always amuses me is the states get up and they say all this good stuff about how great they are and how they support human rights defenders and blah, blah, blah, blah. But the reality is, on the ground, they are targeting human rights defenders. They are treating them unjustly. They are not abiding by the rule of law. They're not abiding by the kind of standards that they would want for their own families.
3: In the parlance of the United Nations, Mary is a special rapporteur, an independent expert who, in her case, monitors the status of human rights defenders. When Mary began her tenure at the UN in 2020, Greece was stepping up pressure on asylum seekers and people trying to defend their rights. People like Dimitris Houlis and Tommy Olsen. Mary's office was flooded with complaints, so she decided to take a closer look. Dina Rothenberg and Viola Funk of Slowly Media in Berlin explain what Mary found. Here's Viola.
5: The first thing Mary Lawler wanted to do was to get personal testimonies from human rights defenders.
4: And so we're very, very glad to meet you all here today.
5: So her office organized a hearing. It was 2021. COVID was still surging, so they spoke online.
4: What I really need is your own specific situation and the situation of other human rights defenders, because that's all I can act on.
5: The group told Mary stories about how authorities in Greece were denouncing some activists as enemies of the state and accusing them of working alongside human traffickers.
6: Such crimes as being part of a criminal organization, money laundering, forgery, fraud, facilitation of illegal entry.
5: People also told her how local media was stoking public anger by publishing unproven allegations.
7: Several times people in public have started screaming and shouting at me, saying that I'm supporting refugees and I should leave from this place.
5: And then there was also Dimitris Houlis, the lawyer from the island of Samos. Like many of the others, Dimitris described being smeared in the local media for his work.
8: One day I saw my picture in a pro-governmental newspaper saying that this is a traitor.
5: Tommy Olsen from Norway also testified about how authorities were targeting him with false accusations.
9: It was a clear attempt to intimidate me, to silence, and resulted in death threats against me and my family.
5: Mary Lawler heard from more than a dozen people. At the close of the meeting, she told the group all their work was being imperiled by a fortress mentality that's taking hold across Europe.
4: It needs a serious response to what is happening, trying to crush the spirit out of you all for your humanitarian action is not acceptable. So thank you very much. I'm sorry I have to go now.
5: United Nations special rapporteurs have no real legal authority in the countries they report on. They conduct fact-finding missions and make recommendations. So it's part diplomacy, part detective work, and part shaming. Months after hearing from the embattled human rights defenders, Mary went to Greece to see the situation for herself. She met with government ministers and interviewed human rights workers. Mary took what she learned in Greece and brought it to the UN in 2023.
4: Defenders active in this area are under severe attack in Greece.
5: She did acknowledge that Europe as a whole was also at fault for failing to develop a fair and equitable system for asylum. But, she said,
4: this in no way justifies the violation of the rights of refugees and migrants and those who seek to protect them from pushbacks and other attacks. I urge the government to consider the findings of my report and take action.
5: In her report, Mary laid out 27 recommendations for the Greek government, including dropping criminal charges against human rights defenders. But today, more than 3 years later, something happened that Mary Lawler probably would not have expected back then. Tommy Olsen was arrested in Tromsø, Norway, on March 16, 2026, after Greece charged him with smuggling, espionage, and participating in a criminal organization. He was released on bail, and my reporting partner, Dina Rothenberg, caught up with him at his home.
10: I was kind of shocked or surprised.
11: Tommy and I spoke over a video call in early May. He told me the day he was arrested, someone from his local police department called and asked him to come in for questioning. Tommy refused the request and said he wanted his lawyer present. He told me he went grocery shopping instead.
10: And when I got back around 10, two police cars was outside my house, one blocking the street and one outside. It was very strange.
11: And in this moment, were you scared?
10: No, I was really angry.
11: Tommy knew an arrest was possible because the prior month, the Greek court, of course, changed the national arrest warrant against him into a European arrest warrant. Meaning now he wasn't just wanted in Greece, but in every European country, including Norway.
10: This was so unnecessary to bring out the kind of police cars and people running around my house.
11: Tommy says after he was arrested, he was rushed into a court hearing without his regular lawyer. Instead, he was represented by a public defender. And a judge signed off on his extradition to Greece. He appealed, and after 5 days, he was released from detention. Tommy's lawyer argued that if Tommy was extradited, he would be subjected to inhumane treatment.
10: I trust the court to not send me to Greece for something I haven't done. But we will see what will happen.
11: While he was waiting for a decision, Tommy kept working, still responding to the hotline for migrants in distress at sea, still counting the numbers of dinghies with migrants left out at open waters, and still documenting human rights violations by a country requesting his extradition.
10: We are talking about kidnapping, torture, rape, and killings. I don't know if it gets more serious than that. So how do we treat those who document? Do we treat them like a criminal and just extradite them, put them in the hands of their accuser? That's not right, right?
11: On May 15th, I received a message from Tommy. He was letting me know that a court of appeals in Norway dismissed Greece's request for extradition. That meant Tommy could stay in his country. In their decision, the judges said that Tommy's actions were legal in Norway and protected under international law. What happens to human rights defenders like Tommy ultimately affects the migrants and refugees they're trying to help. And back in Greece, the reality of what's at stake, people's lives, is something that Dimitris Choulis wanted us to understand.
12: First time I'm coming sharing at night.
13: Let's find
11: it. On our last day in Samos, Viola and I drove with Dimitris to a remote cemetery on the southern part of the island. He says this is where the local government buries migrants who died while trying to reach Europe.
14: And these funerals, like, what do they look like? Who's coming?
12: No one. And sometimes us. The Beatles have a very nice song, Eleanor Rigby. You have to listen to it.
5: It's a famous song about a woman named Eleanor Rigby who dies. And nobody seems to notice. Nobody comes to her funeral.
12: So it's the same here. It reminds me of the song. No one's here.
5: Dimitris has been here many times, but it's his first time here at night. We use the flashlights on our phones to see. The actual cemetery sits behind a stone wall, but Dimitris wants to show us what's outside the walls of the cemetery.
12: We are now in the middle of the forest. All these things, you see?
13: Wait, what? Oh,
12: these things?
13: No.
12: Are graves?
5: Dimitris is pointing to small mounds of dirt on the ground, each with a number. These are the graves of deceased migrants. He says only a few have plaques that were put there by their families, but for most, there's just a number.
12: Number 28. If you go closer or if it's there, you will see more numbers. Number 30 there.
5: These aren't the only unidentified graves of migrants. An investigation by a European media collaboration found that more than 1,000 refugees who died at the borders of Europe were buried before being identified. More than half of those graves were discovered in Greece.
12: So everywhere, number 31, small. Seems like a child.
13: So on the graveyards, you only see numbers and the year.
12: Yes.
13: Not even names?
12: Nothing. Because they are unknown.
5: We step over each grave, quickly catching a glimpse of the numbers.
13: Do you have any idea how many people are buried here?
5: Dimitris points at the ground.
12: So the last number we see there is number 33, so at least 33.
5: Inside the stone wall, in the actual cemetery, there are headstones with names. Most are the graves of Greek people. But there are a few migrants buried here too. Because once Dimitris and his organization realized that people were being buried unidentified, they started to organize proper funerals.
12: It's me and the people that funded the project. We decided that we have to do something more. What we try to do, we try to put the name and the plaque with his name and the day that he died.
5: Dimitris shows us the grave of a 5-year-old Afghan boy named Yahya Ayubi. Yahya drowned while his family was trying to reach Samos.
12: Here we put a plaque. We have something in his language. And then we have in Greek that it wasn't the sea or the air, it was the policies and the fear that caused this.
5: It wasn't the sea or the air. It was the policies and the fear that caused this. What Dimitris means is this. If applying for asylum wasn't so dangerous, and if fear wasn't driving people to hide and risk their lives, then maybe those who've died would still be here today.
3: 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Our lead producers were Stephen Rascone and Michael Montgomery. Cynthia Rodriguez edited the show. Special thanks to reporter Franziska Grillmeyer, Wida Hamdan, and Reveal's Nadia Hamdan. 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Our theme music is by Camarado Lightning. 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I'm Al Letson, and remember, there is always more to the story.
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18: Coming next on the BBC World Service, it's Outlook with me, Jo Fidgen. One November day in the year 2000, Californian bank manager Michelle Renee was ordered at gunpoint to rob her own bank.
19: I'm just scooping money into the duffel bag, like, here we go. Hundreds first, 50s, 20s, 10s, ones on top, just like they told me. I can't mess up. I can't mess up. I've got 5 minutes. I can't mess up.
18: She stuffed $360,000 into that bag and handed it to the armed men in the hope that they would let her young daughter, who was being held hostage, go free. Years later, mother and daughter decided it was time to move on and wrote a letter to one of the men serving time for what he'd done to them. Posting it was a big moment.
19: It's all done. Everything is out there. Everything is said. Everything is done. There's nothing else. There's such freedom in that.
18: They didn't expect any kind of reply, let alone the one they got. Michelle's story after the international news.
20: BBC News with Roisin Hasty. Russia is carrying out a large-scale overnight aerial attack on cities across Ukraine using drones and missiles. Kyiv's mayor says two high-rise apartment buildings there had been hit and people could be trapped under the rubble. He said four people were known to be injured. Vitaly Shevchenko is in Kyiv.
21: We heard at least 12 loud bangs and then a Russian drone flying overhead, followed by Ukrainian air defenses trying to shoot it down. This wide-ranging Russian attack, this is something that Ukrainians had been expecting since Russia threatened to carry out a campaign of devastating strikes against Kyiv. So residents of the Ukrainian capital have been sheltering and using the metro as a shelter for the past two or three nights.
20: Local authorities in the eastern city of Dnipro say four people have died and five are wounded in attacks there. Some clashes have continued in southern Lebanon despite Donald Trump's announcement that Israel and Hezbollah have agreed to stop fighting. Both sides are reported to have carried out attacks. Lebanon earlier said Hezbollah had accepted a US plan for it to halt attacks on Israel in exchange for Israel calling off planned strikes on southern Beirut. President Trump said he'd spoken to both Mr. Netanyahu and representatives of Hezbollah about the plan. Here's our North America correspondent, Peter Bowes.
22: Mr. Trump wrote on Truth Social after speaking with Mr. Netanyahu that it was a productive call and claimed that Israel and Hezbollah would stop attacking each other. But then just hours later, Mr. Netanyahu on X said that Israeli military operations would continue as planned if Hezbollah didn't cease attacking Israeli cities and citizens. So it's clear what his objective is. Donald Trump, though, does need this conflict to end before he can end the war with Iran.
20: Donald Trump has dropped his plan to create a $1.8 billion scheme to compensate individuals claiming to be targets of political investigation by previous presidential administrations. Yusuf Tahar has the details.
23: In a social media post, the Department of Justice, which only announced the creation of the fund last month, said the Trump administration would abide by a recent court ruling that temporarily halted it, despite its strong disagreement with the decision. The scheme had been widely criticized, including by members of Mr. Trump's own party, over concerns could be used to reward loyalists and potentially those convicted of participating in the January 6, 2021 attack on the Capitol. President Trump pardoned more than 1,500 of them on his first day back in the White House last year.
20: World news from the BBC. Hundreds of people in central Kenya have blocked roads and burnt tyres in protest against US plans to establish an Ebola isolation centre at an American military base there. The demonstrators in the town of Nanyuki say they believe preparations for the quarantine facility are continuing, despite a high court ruling on Friday which ordered a temporary suspension of the plan. Chile's hard-right president, José Antonio Kast, has vowed to expel migrants and get tough on crime in his first address to Congress since taking office 3 months ago. The new measures are seen as an attempt to shore up his plunging popularity ratings, which analysts blame on his perceived lack of action over security. Teachers in Mexico have clashed with police in the capital during a nationwide strike over pay and pension reforms. Members of one of the country's largest teachers' unions have been protesting for weeks and are now threatening to disrupt the opening day of the Football World Cup in 10 days' time. Archaeologists say a series of red-striped markings on the walls of a cave in South Wales could be the oldest example of cave art in northwestern Europe. The 10 horizontal stripes were first discovered over a century ago at Baconhole Cave near Swansea, but were later dismissed as natural mineral deposits. New analysis suggests the pigment marks are finger paintings from more than 17,000 years ago. Dr. George Nash from the University of Liverpool is part of the team.
0: It was only until 1902 that rock art became mainstream interest to scientists and archaeologists. Up until 1928, there was great debate going on about whether it was art or not. But it's highly unlikely that you're going to see sort of horizontal splashes of colour going across a rock art panel with no streaking, and there's no streaking at all on this stuff.
20: BBC News.
18: Hello, welcome to Outlook, extraordinary personal stories from the BBC World Service. I'm Jo Fidgen, and joining us on a video link from her home in Texas, hello, Michelle
1: hi.
18: Renee.
1: Hi.
18: Are you recording yourself, Michelle?
1: Yes, ma'am.
18: Great. Okay. Please do call me Jo. I'll be confused if you call me ma'am.
1: It's a Texas thing. That's what we do in Texas. Everything is yes, ma'am.
18: It's what we call the Queen. So, you know, it's a little bit different.
1: Well, there you go then. How fitting. Because, you know, you're a queen. I'm a queen. You're a queen. We're all queens, ladies.
18: Michelle is wonderfully bubbly, and she's in a good place now, a very good place, and a long way from where she was in November 2000 when she was a bank manager in California, and she and her young daughter Bria were interrupted one night at home in Vista. What we're about to hear isn't your average true crime story. It's about what happens afterwards when the bad guys are in prison and you're trying to work out how to put yourself back together.
1: Life before was just this very busy single mom corporate woman. My daughter was 7 and a half at the time. So I was getting up and, you know, making breakfast and rushing her to school and then getting to the bank and, you know, just balancing everything, make sure the ATM was full of cash, motivating everybody. I was the branch manager that that had cookies and coffee for people that came in and a little nook over on the side for the kids. So I was usually just making sure that everything was ready to go for the day.
18: Mm-hmm. Bria, what kind of child was Bria?
1: Bria was a very, I would say, independent in a certain way. Like she was always the one that was over, you know, not with a big group of people. Parent-teachers conferences would, you know, mention that Bria kind of goes off and kind of does her own thing. And so she was independent in that way. And her and I were close. It had been just her and I since she was, you know, just months old. But, you know, we were, you know, making it work.
18: So that night when you got home, what, you know, what was the plan? What were you and Bria going to do that evening?
1: Eat dinner, kind of snuggle up on the couch and read a book before she goes to bed and take a bath and, you know, rinse and repeat for the next day.
18: Mm-hmm. So what stage were you at in your evening when you were interrupted?
1: We were on the couch. She was playing with her Game Boy. She was playing Super Mario Brothers. And I was sitting on the couch next to her. And that's when we heard a really loud noise coming from behind us.
18: What kind of noise?
1: The noise was the door being kicked in and the door jam and everything just shattering. It was a very loud noise. They kicked the door in. I turned in the direction of that noise. And as I turned, I saw three people all dressed in black,
19: mass guns just coming at us.
18: Guns?
19: Yeah.
18: What do you do in a moment like that?
19: You freeze. Everything slowed down. It just didn't seem real. But before I could even do anything, they grabbed me by the back of my hair and yanked me and shoved me to the floor. I was face down on a dark brown carpet with my face being shoved into the carpet. A knee was in my back. I could hear duct tape unraveling.
18: So what was the next thing that happened?
19: They began saying, "We know who you are. We know where you work. We know what you do. We've been tracking you for a long time. Like, we know where you had wine at dinner. We know when you were at the mall. We know where your daughter goes to school. We know where your best friend lives."
18: They proved to you that they knew all this stuff, that they had actually been tracking your life.
19: Yeah, they actually had been tracking me for weeks.
18: When did they tell you what they wanted you to do?
19: You know, it's hard to gauge time, how much time went by in that situation, but it was not that long after where they pulled me up to my knees and spun me around on the carpet because I was just begging, "Let me see my daughter. Where's my daughter? Where's my daughter?" She was laying down, face down on the carpet with duct tape and a gun to her. And I just, you know, I still get emotional. And it just, I don't know how much time passed, but eventually one of them was standing in the living room, sort of over in front of the television, saying, "We are going to have you take all the money out of the vault of your bank. And if you don't do everything we tell you to do step by step, you will be murdered, and so will your daughter." And then they pulled out what they showed me were dynamite sticks and a detonation device and said, "We're going to be putting on these on you in the morning. We're going to be with you all night long to make sure you get it through your head. Exactly what you need to do, one wrong move, and you're going to detonate." So, yeah, it was, yeah, that was a lot.
18: I guess in a situation like that, you don't even give any thought to not doing what they say. You're just going to do it, right?
19: Right. That's all there is.
18: Right. So they said they were going to keep you all night. They were going to take you in the morning.
19: Yeah.
18: So what happened throughout that night?
19: There was one man that was always set up by the front door, and he put a chair there and he would sit there, and he was the big guy. And they called him Big Hershey. And at one point, my daughter said, "I need to go lay down." And there were times throughout the night where she would say, "The duct tape is hurting me, Mommy. Please make them take it off." And I would beg them. And they did. They finally took the duct tape off of her hands because she was starting to be in a lot of pain. And we sat on the couch. And then my roommate came home. And that was a very, very tense, very tense moment. They were rough on her, and they swung the gun in my face when I tried to say stop. It was terrible. My daughter was on the couch watching all this, white as a ghost. I mean, it was, I did not think we were ever going to make it out of any of that alive. No way.
18: You mentioned Big Hershey. What conclusions did you draw about the third man who was there? Did you notice anything about him?
19: I couldn't make him out at all. He was very well covered. I could tell he was skinny, he was wiry, but I could not make out any color of his skin. I did not know what his ethnicity was.
18: Which one had pointed the gun at your daughter?
19: The skinny, wiry one that they called Bones.
18: Bones. So the night passes slowly, fast. I mean, how did it pass?
19: As slowly as you can imagine, you know, every second, every minute, you know, you don't know if it's going to be your last. I'm stroking my daughter's hair. I'm thinking about my whole life. I'm thinking about my past, my history, my relationships with my parents, my family, my siblings, my mistakes, my downfalls, my successes. I'm thinking of everything, you know, because I'm preparing to die. When I say I did not believe we would ever make it out of this alive, I truly mean that. And every single little thing, every single little, you know, curve of my daughter's face, I was memorizing, and I was tracing, and I was touching her hair, and I was thinking about how much time I spent climbing the corporate ladder instead of with her.
18: How was she doing?
19: She was as white as a sheet. It was pure, utter shock.
18: So what was the gunman's plan for how you were to rob your own bank?
19: The plan that they repeated over and over was that they were going to strap us all with dynamite sticks. They were going to have two of them stay at the house with my roommate and my daughter. And the ringleader was going to take me to the bank. There were going to be other people outside of the bank watching to make sure that I didn't call the police or anything. They told me that the sticks of dynamite had a microphone. They could hear what I was saying so that I couldn't call the police.
18: So what happened in the morning then when it was time to leave, to go to the office? How did you say goodbye to Bria that day?
19: They told me I had 5 minutes to say everything I needed to say to her because I might never see her alive again if I messed up anything. And I just said, you're perfect for me. You're everything I ever dreamed of when I wanted to be a mom. And I couldn't wait to get back and see her. And I begged them to let me just give her a piece of paper and a crayon to color with, something, anything, just, you know, to make her something to distract her, anything.
18: Did they?
19: They did. And then I watched them put her in a closet and grab me by my arm and say, let's go. And she was screaming, no, no, no, mommy, don't go. And everything faded. And I just felt like I became a complete robot.
18: So you get in the car with the ringleader.
19: Yeah. He didn't really say much to me, except when we got real close. He said, park in your normal parking spot. Don't do anything suspicious that anybody would ever detect as suspicious. And then when I went to get out, he said, don't screw this up. And his language was much more profane than that. I walked straight over to my desk, put the duffel bag down that they gave me, my briefcase with the duffel bag in it that they gave me, and said, you need to fill this up. And I sat at my desk, I saw the picture of my daughter, and I ended up remembering that there had been a strange man in my bank and that came and sat at my desk asking me very interesting questions. He was shorter and stocky, and he had a big, more bulging, sort of distinct eyes. And he was saying that he was getting ready to come into a lot of money that he needed to invest. And he handed me a business card when he left. And during the night at the house, during the kidnapping, I had to use the restroom. And he followed me in there. And when I instinctively, out of habit, flipped the light on and spun around and saw him, I knew it was the same person who'd been at my desk. I knew it. I knew it. So when I was at the branch that morning, when I sat at my desk, I opened my drawer and I saw his card sitting there and I shut it and I said, okay, if this is him, there's evidence all over this desk. I hope the cleaning people didn't do a good job wiping this down. And employees were showing up and I had a teller that was coming in for the day from another branch to fill in and telling me, let's get set up. And I was, you know, I just put that on hold for a little while. So I was trying to navigate everything going on in the branch. And I was having this out-of-body experience. And I ended up bringing one of the tellers into the vault with me and said, this is what happened last night. I handed her a piece of paper, write any numbers down from the sticks on my back. Because in my mind, I'm thinking dynamite sticks have to have some sort of a number, some sort of identifiable marking, right? So I handed...
18: You were thinking really clearly.
19: Oh, this is me, I'm hyper-focused. So in my head, I'm thinking, if I survive, I'm doing everything in my power to nail these people. I'm going to do everything in my power.
18: How is the teller reacting to this situation?
19: She's absolutely a mess. She's freaking out. I'm having to actually calm her down. I have to be out of here in 5 minutes, write down any numbers, get ready to shut the bank down, call corporate security when I leave. Like, you know, it's, I got to get out of here. I'm going to blow up if I don't. And I'm just putting money in the duffel bag. I'm just scooping money into the duffel bag. Like, here we go. Hundreds first, 50s, 20s, 10s, ones on top, just like they told me. I can't mess up. I can't mess up. I've got 5 minutes. I can't mess up.
18: And you just get to the point where the bag is full and that's it, you're done?
19: I just got to the point where there was no more money left in the vault.
18: Right. $360,000.
19: Yeah. I didn't know how much it was until I saw the report later, but that's what they say.
18: So you leave the vault, and then what?
19: I'm heading out to my car, straight for the car, open the door, threw the duffel bag over the driver's seat, into the passenger seat, over the center console. I just hucked it in there, and he jumped up into the front and said, leave, take a left, go into the parking lot of this particular apartment complex, and you're going to park in space number this. And I did. And he said, now get out, and said, you need to walk in this direction, and this is where you're going to find your car. Get in it and drive straight home. He kicked me out, hopped over into the driver's seat, reversed, took off back down the driveway parking lot, back out to the street where we had just come from. And I walked back that way and found my Jeep on the street, and I saw a very suspicious car taking off really fast in front of my car. And again, detail. I jumped in, reached into my glove box, grabbed a pen, and wrote down the license plate on the leather seats of my car.
18: Before, presumably, flying home.
19: Flying home.
18: Do you even remember that journey?
19: Yeah, you know, you're looking around at people, and the same thing happened on the way to the bank. You're looking around at people having a normal day. A normal day, listening to the radio, and I'm thinking I'm going to blow up at any moment, and I don't know if my daughter's going to be there, if my roommate's going to be there, if they're dead, if they're alive. I had no idea.
18: What happened when you got home? What was the sight that met you?
19: I just jumped out, ran to the house, and I just started screaming, Bria, Bria, Bria. And I heard her say, Mommy, I'm back here. I'm back here. And I ran back into the kid's room. I mean, I just knelt down to her and just hugged her and was just, oh, my gosh, oh, my gosh. And she didn't have dynamite sticks on her. And my roommate didn't have dynamite sticks on her anymore. Their plan was to take the sticks off of all of us. But the ringleader forgot to take mine off.
18: So you're still strapped in?
19: Yes.
18: What do you do about that?
19: I said, go to the neighbors. We could blow up any minute. I don't want to endanger you guys. And I said, go without me. And my roommate said, no, I'm taking them off of you. They ripped them off of us like they were not, they just ripped it off of us. Michelle, I think I could do it. We're not leaving you here alone. And she did. She got scissors and cut it and took it off me and put it out on the retaining wall, and we ran up to the neighbors. And he called 911. I called the bank. They called 911. My daughter was just, I sat in a chair in his living room and just was rocking my daughter back and forth and back and forth. And then the FBI and the police and everybody, bomb squad, everybody showed up.
18: You presumably showed them these apparent sticks of dynamite that had been stuck to your backs. And what was their conclusion when they saw them?
19: Well, it was on the retaining wall down at the house. I saw them looking at the bomb sticks, and they were in the full suits and everything. And their conclusion after getting really close, I mean, they had to get within inches to be able to tell that they were wooden dowels that were painted the same color as dynamite sticks. They had, I guess it was two rolls of pennies that they wrapped in black electrical tape and had wires red and blue. I mean, it was very sophisticated design of these fake dynamite sticks, but they determined that they were wooden dowels and penny rolls wrapped in black electrical tape with wiring to look just like dynamite sticks. Yeah.
18: So questioning then, what kinds of questions were you being asked?
19: Oh, a lot of questions about my financial situation, about my relationships, who I've been dating, what my activities have been lately, about my long-distance boyfriend, whatever it was. I mean, this is part of their job. But for me, as someone who just went through something so horrific with their child, they were really, really inappropriate questions. I'm being asked questions that have nothing to do with this, and why aren't you out looking for these people? This went on for hours, and I was getting more and more upset, thinking, why aren't you out there catching them? Like, why is this line of questioning continuing? Why aren't you out there? It was...
18: What did they say when you told them that you had a business card that you thought belonged to the ringleader?
19: Well, obviously, the bank was shut down immediately. They did exactly what I said, check my desk, check for fingerprints on my desk, check for that card. They might have thought that I was absolutely nuts, you know?
18: It is extraordinary to think, isn't it, that somebody who might have a plan to kidnap you and make you rob a bank would give you a business card with his name on it. It's quite surprising.
19: He didn't think I would recognize him. He didn't think I would recognize him. And I did.
18: What do you think he was doing in the bank that day?
19: To sit there and stalk me and look at the picture of my daughter on my desk. He picked up the picture of my daughter on the desk. Yeah, that's how he stalked the bank.
18: So when the police looked into his name, what did they discover?
19: He was a convicted bank robber of 11 bank robberies prior and many other priors, and was on parole from Atlanta. This guy is a lifetime criminal.
18: His name was Christopher Butler. It didn't take the police long to find him out driving with his girlfriend, and he was arrested.
19: They found an absolute mountain of evidence in their car. Everything.
18: Including a gun that matched the description that you had given the police, which turned out to be a BB gun and an air gun. And the ski masks with these cut-out eye holes and your credit cards, I think, and...
19: Yes, and the money wrappers.
18: A lot of evidence.
19: Yeah, a lot of evidence. And then they went to their house and found even more evidence. They found the paint that the dowels were painted. They found how the dowels were laid out and painted that matched the same length, you know, because they put it down and they paint, and there's the outline of the sticks on this piece of whatever they painted it on. They found the exact matching wires. They found everything. I mean, there was so much evidence everywhere.
18: So much evidence. The case looked like a slam dunk. But then Michelle found out she was under suspicion.
19: I didn't know until I saw it on a headline in a newspaper in the grocery store.
18: You found out through a newspaper?
19: Yeah. Bank manager's role in robbery in question.
18: Michelle was flabbergasted. What on earth was going on? Without her knowing, the gang's ringleader had accused Michelle of masterminding the bank robbery, said that they'd been having an affair and it was her idea, and he would make that claim under oath.
19: I still have the headline. I have every article. I have every single thing. I have every transcript. I have everything.
18: We're going to take a short break. When we come back, Michelle takes the witness stand, where another shock is in store. Don't go away. This is Outlook, broadcasting on your radio and online at bbcworldservice.com/outlook.
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18: In part two of Outlook, Michelle Renee gives evidence in court against the men who held her and her daughter hostage, yet feels like she's the one on trial.
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20: BBC News with Roisin Hasty. Russia is carrying out a large-scale overnight aerial attack on cities across Ukraine. Kyiv's mayor said two apartment buildings there had been hit and people could be trapped under the rubble. One person is dead. Some clashes have continued in southern Lebanon despite Donald Trump's announcement that Israel and Hezbollah have agreed to stop fighting. Both sides are reported to have carried

0: under the rubble. One person is dead. Some clashes have continued in southern Lebanon despite Donald Trump's announcement that Israel and Hezbollah have agreed to stop fighting. Both sides are reported to have carried out attacks. Donald Trump has dropped his plan to create a $1.8 billion fund to compensate individuals claiming to be targets of political investigation by previous administrations. The fund had been widely criticised. Senegal's president, Bassirou Diomaye Faye, has announced a new cabinet which includes several members of the party led by his former mentor and ally. Ousmane Sonko was sacked as prime minister 10 days ago after months of political tension. Hundreds of people in central Kenya have protested against US plans to establish an Ebola isolation centre at an American military base there. The demonstrators in the town of Nanyuki are concerned the 50-bed unit would endanger the community. Chile's hard-right president, José Antonio Kast, has vowed to expel migrants and get tough on crime in his first address to Congress since taking office 3 months ago. The measures are seen as an attempt to shore up his plunging popularity ratings. Teachers in Mexico City have clashed with police during a strike over pay and pension reforms. Union members are threatening to disrupt the opening day of the Football World Cup in 10 days' time. And archaeologists say a series of red striped markings on the walls of a cave in South Wales could be the oldest example of cave art in northwestern Europe. The 10 horizontal stripes were first discovered over a century ago. BBC News.
1: Hello, I'm Jo Fidgen. 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I'll give you the number again at the end of the programme. Now, there was a lot going on in the first half, so if you've just joined us, quick recap. Back in November 2000, Michelle Renee was a bank manager in Vista, California, and single mum to her seven-year-old daughter, Bria. They'd been hanging out one weekday evening when three armed and masked men burst in.
2: Before I could even do anything, they grabbed me by the back of my hair and yanked me and shoved me to the floor. One of them was standing, the ringleader, Christopher Butler, was standing in the living room, sort of over in front of the television, saying, "We have been tracking you because we are going to have you take all the money out of the vault of your bank. And if you don't do everything we tell you to do step by step, you will be murdered, and so will your daughter."
1: The following morning, the men strapped what they said were sticks of dynamite to their victims' backs, and the ringleader went with Michelle to her bank, where she emptied the vault, handed over the money, and rushed back home to see if her daughter was still alive.
2: I just started screaming, "Bria, Bria, Bria," and I heard her say, "Mommy, I'm back here, I'm back here." And I ran back into the kid's room. I mean, I just knelt down to her and just hugged her and was just, "Oh my gosh, oh my gosh."
1: As the gunman sped out of town, Michelle called the police, who were quick to make arrests. There was so much evidence against the three men that Michelle was convinced the case would be plain sailing. But a year or so later, just as it was coming to court, she walked into a grocery store in Vista and saw this headline on the front page of a newspaper.
2: "Bank manager's role in robbery in question."
1: The ringleader, Christopher Butler, was claiming that Michelle was in on the crime, that it had been her idea to rob her own bank. Came as a total shock.
2: Before the trial even happened, we were told that we could be in danger from what was happening within this group of people because of this trial. And we ended up going to Alaska for a year. So being in Alaska probably not only sheltered us a lot from what was going on, but I really detached from it and really began to then focus on what healing could look like for us. So when I got back and saw that in the newspaper, on the front page, in the newspaper stand in the grocery store, I froze. I was like, "I don't know how to get out of here. I need to get out of here." And I went back to the hotel. My brother, Dave, who'd been with us through all of this since he found out what happened, showed up in the hotel that they had put us up in because we couldn't go back to the house. And he was like, oh my gosh, Michelle, you're not allowed to go to a grocery

0: store anymore. You can't read the newspapers. You can't watch the news. He was at the courthouse every single second of every single day of both trials. And he would tell me what was going on and said, I didn't know you would find out like this. And I wanted to tell you. I was waiting to tell you. I wanted to find the right time to tell you. And so that's how I found out. And that's how I began getting my information about what was going on in the courtroom. He would report back to me each day what was happening and what they were saying about me and telling me, Michelle, you need to really prepare yourself. They're going to try to destroy you up there.
1: In the meantime, the two other men had been arrested, I should say. So Christopher Huggins, who was Big Hershey.
0: Yes.
1: And Robert Ortiz Bones.
0: Yes.
1: So they had been arrested. And in fact, they confessed.
0: Yes.
1: To their part in it. What was it like for you to take the stand in the trials?
0: Heartbreaking. It was heartbreaking when I took the stand.
1: Even though Michelle was the victim, she felt like she was on trial herself.
0: The way that they attacked me and what was allowed to be said to me and about me, that was completely irrelevant to this case in front of a jury, to be written in newspapers for people to see, for my daughter's teachers to see, for my friends, for my family, for future employers, for anybody and everybody to see, was absolutely heartbreaking.
1: What kind of things did they say?
0: That I was involved, that I was the mastermind, that I met Christopher Butler in a grocery store and recruited him, that we were having an affair, that I used to be a stripper, which also meant that I must have been a prostitute, but they didn't ever explain any of it. Yeah, I ran away at 15. Yeah, I lived in a garage and on the streets. Yeah, I did drugs. Yeah, I did all of that. Yes, I was a stripper and I put myself through school and eventually quit all of that and became a very successful corporate businesswoman. I have no shame attached to any of that. But none of that was explained. None of what I did to survive, because I came from a very abusive childhood and left that situation to better my life and made some decisions out of survival mode. Am I ashamed of them? Absolutely not. But it's not looked at that way, especially in this type of a scenario where it's being thrown up in your face as something that it makes you a horrific person, a horrific mother, and a criminal. And nothing that I did was criminal, even as a stripper. I had an entertainer's license in 5 states. You know, you got to get a license. You got to go to the classes and every state that you dance in. And, you know, nothing I did was illegal. But they were painting me out to be a really horrible person, a horrible mother, horrible in every way that they could think of just to attack my character in front of the jury and not caring whatsoever that everything that I had worked so hard for had already been destroyed.
1: In the end, Christopher Butler, Christopher Huggins, and Robert Ortiz were all convicted and given multiple life sentences. But the jury hadn't been able to reach a verdict on whether Michelle had been kidnapped. It took 20 years for Butler to admit he'd lied about Michelle being involved. That really hurt. Did you feel at that point, okay, that chapter is done? And now I need to get on with rebuilding, healing.
0: I had already been on the journey to rebuilding and healing long before the trial.
1: How soon was this after you were held hostage?
0: 6-7 months, months later, several months later.
1: Very, very fast to start thinking compassionately.
0: Mm-hmm. An interesting question began to surface over and over. And that question was, what happened to them to make them get to a point in their life where they could do this to somebody? What happened to them? And so that is a question that just came up. And I give all the credit to God for that. There's no other explanation for why that would begin to enter my existence. I was still angry. I thought I hated them. and I begin to start thinking on that road trip heading back to my daughter, how am I going to heal in a way that is going to shape her life as well as my own?
1: How was Bria at that point in the months and the early years after this happened?
0: You know, going to Alaska was the greatest thing I ever chose to do for us. She ended up going to school with kids that didn't know anything about her or anything about the crime. So no one could say anything. No one could say, oh my gosh, the newspapers or your mom, or no one knew us. No one knew anything. Nobody knew anything about us. So both of us could really heal from a place in a community where we could truly, truly start anew.
1: Were you both having flashbacks initially? I mean, that kind of trauma wouldn't be at all surprising if you were having sleepless nights.
0: The PTSD was severe, very severe. I mean, before we went to Alaska, we were in trauma therapy. The flashbacks, the nightmares, the sounds and the smells and the trauma and every little thing, you just want to shut the noise off. I mean, I was suicidal at one point. Not because I wanted to die or leave my daughter or anything like that. I wanted all the noise to stop.
1: What was the noise?
0: All the noise. All the noise of the questions being asked, their demands coming at me, their questions coming at me. Don't mess this up. I couldn't shut it off for the longest time.
1: And Bria, was she similarly affected?
0: Very similarly affected. She was the nightmares, and she would hold her ears and shake her head and say, Mommy, I hear 1,000 doors slamming. I hear doors slamming. And she couldn't go to the bathroom or do anything by herself. She would duck down in the car and hit the floorboard. I mean, it was bad.
1: And you lost your career, this career you'd worked so hard for.
0: I did.
1: Because you couldn't go back, or because, I mean, what was the...
0: I couldn't imagine going back to a place and explaining to my daughter that I'm going to go back to the place that was the reason for the worst thing that's ever happened to us. And the thought of sitting in a bank and thinking of everything that happened, or even entering a vault, I couldn't even imagine it. Just the thought of it had me trembling and sick to my stomach. It took me a long, long time to even walk up to a bank and go to an ATM. My therapist took me to the bank and sat with me in the car, and just sat with me in the car until I stopped crying, and then took me back again until I could finally go to the ATM.
1: But it sounds like the sort of the real impetus for recovery was this move to Alaska. To a place where the story was not following you, to a place of fantastic nature and these feelings of compassion.
0: Yeah. Yeah, I truly believe that there was something bigger happening here. I'm going to let compassion win. I'm going to let understanding and love, I'm going to let that win here, and I'm going to show my daughter that it's possible. And she was the catalyst for me choosing the path that I chose of healing and letting go, and eventually sitting down and saying, I think it's time for us to let go all of the anger and all of the pain, and we're going to do that by writing one of them a letter.
1: Writing one of them a letter. So one of the men who'd held you hostage, you were going to write to him in prison.
0: Yes.
1: Why that? Why? This is Robert Ortiz. Why him?
0: Robert Ortiz. There are several reasons why Robert Ortiz. In court, he's the only one that turned around and looked at me and said he was sorry. There was a deeper level of humanity with him that I could see. I felt it. And I knew if we were going to write a letter to anyone, it was going to be the man that turned around and said he was sorry in the courtroom.
1: He was also the man who'd held a gun to your daughter's head. He might have been sorry later, but he did that first.
0: You know, when you decide, that's it, I'm going to heal. I'm going to go deep. My whole life, my past, my childhood, my parents, my decisions. It wasn't just about this crime. This kidnapping and then breaking down that door broke open Pandora's box to my entire life. And I had to deal with my entire life. If I was going to heal from this, I need to heal from everything. And I knew it.
1: It wasn't a quick process, healing, but 10 years after the crime, when Bria was in her late teens, Michelle was ready.
0: And when it came time to write this letter and tell Bria, if you want to do this with me, I invite you to do this with me. How do you feel about it? She said, absolutely, let's do it. I don't want to be mad anymore. And I don't want him to hang on to it anymore either. And I was like, well, then let's do it.
1: So what did you write in this letter?
0: One of the things that struck me about some of the stuff they were saying that night in my house, they were calling me vile names and telling me that I was a spoiled white woman. And again, much more profane language than that. I couldn't help but think about how much they didn't know about me and how much more we had in common than they'd ever, ever realize. And I decided to say exactly that. I ran away at 15. I did drugs. I grew up being beat and watched my mom being beat. I grew up being called trash and told I was never be anything. We have more in common than you know. And I just want you to know that I made it through all of that and now this, and I'm standing up again, and I'm not going to hang on to hate, and I'm not going to hang on to bitterness, and we don't see you as a monster anymore. That's not a vision that we want to carry forward. We're letting all of that go, and we hope that you can too. And somehow, some way, we hope that you can heal in the place that you're at.
1: How did you feel when you sent that letter off?
0: It's done. That's how I felt. It's done. It's there's nothing more. The only thing left is grace, right? There's nothing left. It's all done. Everything is out there. Everything is said. Everything is done. The letting go has just happened. There's nothing else. There's such freedom in that. There's so much freedom in that. That's the best word I could use. It felt like freedom.
1: Were you expecting a reply?
0: I wasn't attached to an outcome at all. I didn't know if he would even ever get it. I didn't know if he'd get it, receive it, read it, respond.
1: The letter did reach Robert Ortiz. He read it, digested it, and a decade later, he replied. Robert Ortiz has entered the waiting room. Let's bring him in.
2: Hello.
1: Tomorrow on Outlook, we'll hear how Robert Ortiz came to be armed and masked in Michelle Renee's house and how Michelle feels about him now. Do join us for that. 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Our WhatsApp number again, as promised, +44 330 678 2707. Do send us a message or leave us a voice note with any comments or stories you'd like to share. Today's producers were Thomas Harding Assender and Andrea Kennedy. I'm Jo Fidgen from all of us. Thanks for listening.

0: Today, we're talking about the Manosphere. It's an online network that shares ultra-masculine views, and some of what you hear could be offensive, especially content that's hateful towards women. It can be hard to hear, but that's the only way to really understand what's going on. The Manosphere is often associated with one man, Andrew Tate. It started in the West, and we've talked about it on the podcast before. Now it's gone truly global. There's a web of male influencers around the world using the same words as Andrew Tate, the same look and the same message.
1: I shouldn't respect you. I mean, when I look at you, you're a sexual being.
2: How to tell if she's a gold digger? They are all gold diggers. They are all, including your mother.
1: The word respect is useless to a woman.
0: So what's it like to meet them?
3: I'm Jackie Wakefield, and I'm the BBC's global disinformation reporter.
0: Jackie has made a documentary investigating two massive Manosphere influencers. She's been following them for over a year, Andrew Cube in Kenya and El Temach in Mexico. Each of them has millions of followers, and Jackie's been meeting some of them as well as the women affected by these influencers to find out about the impact that the Manosphere is having on them. And today you're going to hear from Jackie about how social media algorithms are pushing men and women apart, both online and in the real world. I'm Hannah, and this is What in the World from the BBC World Service. So Jackie, tell me about Andrew Cube and El Temach. What was it like for you meeting them?
3: They kind of present themselves as almost quasi-religious Jesus figures to their followers. I mean, Andrew Cube in our film literally says, I'm like God to these guys.
0: How did you feel? Were you nervous about your interactions with them?
3: Yeah, it was certainly nerve-wracking. I mean, in that exact interview with Andrew Cube, he criticizes my length of skirt.
1: That's why you dress up in short skirts. You like men to drool at you.
3: Meanwhile, when we're having the interview, you've got his whole crew of all men watching on from the background. So it was certainly intimidating. But that being said, I think also being a woman to present this film was really important because it did reveal some personality traits in these influences that we may not have seen if it was a male presenting. You could actually see sometimes, I guess, the lack of respect from these influences.
0: So just how big are these influencers, Andrew Cube and El Temach, and what kind of content are they sharing?
3: So El Temach is the biggest masculinity influencer in Latin America. He has a combined following of 11 million. Andrew Cube is also huge. He used to be a mainstream radio host before he kind of started to steer more into misogynistic content. His videos on TikTok have been viewed more than 500 million times. They share a lot of self-improvement, you know, work hard, get fit kind of content, but then it's mixed with these messages of you should be the leader and women are the ones that should follow.
0: What are the people following them like, and what gets them drawn into this web of content?
3: We spent quite a bit of time with two fans, one in Kenya, Ryan, and one in Mexico, Julian, and both of them were quite vulnerable. Ryan was, you know, raised by a single mom, and you could see that he was looking to Andrew Cube for guidance.
1: I first discovered Andrew Cube when I was 18 years old. My father died 10 years ago, and I was in a dilemma. You know, there's a certain role that a father plays in the family of giving his sons or daughters certain skills, advice. So I lacked all these.
3: And then for Julian, he was in between school and university. He wasn't sure what he was going to do next, you know, struggling to talk to girls, struggling to make friends. And for him, El Temach sort of provided a reason for why he was struggling. Like, he gave him a reason to, you know, get fit, work hard, and also pointed him to something he could blame, which was feminism.
4: It's not that men are more oppressed. It's that feminists have made men's problems invisible. Men have also suffered, but the focus has been put only on one side.
0: So how does someone go from scrolling on social media, something pops up, to then becoming a devoted fan?
3: We got full access to both Ryan and Julian's social media data, so we could actually see their personal journeys into the Manosphere. For Julian, all he had been liking was car videos, some gym stuff, a little bit of self-improvement. All it took was one El Temach video to pop up, and then his feed was dominated by this kind of content. And then it became more and more extreme until he was reflecting those views back in the comments often.
0: What impact is it having on the people who are seeing this stuff?
3: I think the men that follow this content, some of them do get something positive out of it, right? Ryan and Julian both cited the fact that these figures helped them with motivation, they helped them work harder. But that being said, what really struck me is how much these guys are kind of not enjoying their lives. I was talking to Julian because he was saying, like, I can't drink, I don't want to talk to girls, I don't want to go out, I just want to focus. This kid's 19, and when I asked him, like, would you want to just have a girlfriend for fun? It's not something that had crossed his mind. I think these figures kind of rob a lot of just having fun, making friends with women. A lot of that stuff is have that later once you've made your money, once you've become successful. And it stops a lot of these young men from living their lives right now.
5: I really enjoyed your film. I also enjoyed the interviews that you did with young women who say that they've been impacted, affected by content from the manosphere. What was that like? What did they tell you?
3: We spoke to one woman whose ex was a fan of Eltamach, and he used Eltamach's content to be abusive and control her behaviour. And then when she, you know, they fought about it, he would make her watch Eltamach videos and say, look, this guy thinks I'm right. That's why you should do what I say. And then on the less extreme end, we spoke to university students in Kenya who said that, you know, the young male fans of Andrew Kibe dismissed their ideas. They would say that they were just at university to, you know, find a rich husband. And these women felt like, we're here, we're studying, we're working hard, we're doing just what you are, and yet you completely dismiss our contributions.
5: And so presumably the content from these male influencers is being fed to men predominantly online and not to women. And that is driving a gender divide online and offline.
3: When asked questions around feminism and equality, young men and women are the most divided on these issues. And I think one of the factors in that is the fact that when you log onto social media, men and women are given the opposite things. Even if I just logged in as a woman, no more information, I would get something completely different to a similar male to me. They would get offered things like cars, gym content, self-improvement, and then women get diet videos, you know,
5: yoga,
3: fashion.
5: Yeah.
3: And it's driving us into completely different bubbles where there's almost no overlap in the content that we see.
5: A lot of us use social media and, you know, the internet to seek out advice. That's seen as perfectly normal. But at what point can it potentially become something a bit more harmful?
3: So there's nothing wrong with seeking out advice on social media, finding connection there. But the issue is when that content online becomes more important than the people in real life. So what happened with the young fans that we spoke to is they would follow the advice of Eltamach Andrew Kibe so closely that it meant that they were not listening to the real people in their lives telling them that this may not be the way for them to go.
5: What were some of the more harmful views that you heard?
3: So one of the fans, Ryan, told us that if a woman rejects his advances in a rude way, that she deserved a slap. And when I challenged him on this, asking if that did deserve physical violence, he said that in Kenya to young men, we think it deserves. We had a nice conversation before that. He was very polite to me. To then hear him say that he would resort to physical violence if, you know, a woman didn't agree to go out with him, it was pretty shocking to hear.
5: What were some of the more harmful things that you found that Andrew Kibe and Eltamach were doing and saying?
3: There's a few things. So there's the promotion of misogyny through their content. And then the other aspect is gaining a lot of money and using their young male fans for money. Mm-hmm. And those are the things that we put to them. Andrew Kibe denied that he was a misogynist. He said that he loves women. He also denied the fact that he was a role model to his young fans. Eltamach denied all of the allegations. And he also said that we were irresponsible for publishing his income.
5: Jackie, thanks so much for coming on the podcast.
3: Thank you.
5: That's it from us today. Thank you so much for listening. I'm Hannah Gelbart, and this is What in the World from the BBC World Service.
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9: BBC World Service, it's 3 o'clock GMT. This is Oliver Conway with the newsroom. Russia hits Ukraine with a major attack. At least 5 people are reported dead. We hear from our correspondent sheltering in a bunker in Kyiv. Also on the newsroom.
10: Violations of the ceasefire are themselves indicative of US misconduct and bad faith, and merely intensify the existing mistrust in any interaction with the American side.
9: After Iran suggests it's pausing negotiations with the US, President Trump says he's persuaded Israel and Hezbollah to stop attacking each other. Will that make any difference? Why Florida is suing the maker of ChatGPT.
11: So today we're going to send a message to OpenAI. Get ready for a fight, and there's not one more important than this right now.
9: And later.
12: I feel like she never left us. She's here with us in spirit. It's like she never died.
9: 100 years since Marilyn Monroe was born. First, our top stories.
5: BBC News with Roisin Hasty. Russia has carried out large-scale overnight attacks on cities across Ukraine using drones and missiles. The head of Kyiv's military administration said one person was killed there and nearly 30 injured, including several children. Kyiv's mayor said 2 high-rise apartment buildings had been hit, with people possibly trapped under the rubble. Vitaly Shevchenko is in Kyiv.
13: The number of casualties is rising as rescuers are working at the scene, so I'm sure we'll get a more complete picture of the damage here in Kyiv later. Elsewhere in Ukraine, 4 people have been killed in Dnipro, in central parts of the country, where 2 residential buildings were hit. We're also getting reports of an industrial facility being targeted in Zaporizhia in southeastern Ukraine, and also an attack in Kharkiv in northeastern Ukraine.
5: Some clashes have continued in southern Lebanon despite Donald Trump's announcement that Israel and Hezbollah have agreed to stop fighting. Both sides are reported to have carried out attacks. Lebanon earlier said Hezbollah had accepted a US plan for it to halt attacks on Israel in exchange for Israel calling off planned strikes on southern Beirut. Here's our North America correspondent, Peter Bowes.
14: Donald Trump insisted a few hours ago that the fighting would end, and he expressed hopes that it would be forever, would be for eternity, as he put it. Now, of course, this is a crucial step in the process to eventually end the war in Iran. But before that can happen, there needs to be perhaps an extended ceasefire. And to get that, that's why I think Donald Trump is putting so much effort into resolving the situation, at least for the time being, in Lebanon.
5: Donald Trump has dropped his plan to create a $1.8 billion fund to compensate individuals claiming to be targets of political investigation by previous presidential administrations. The Department of Justice said that the Trump government would abide by a recent court ruling that temporarily halted the so-called anti-weaponization fund. Senegal's president, Bassirou Diomaye Faye, has announced a new cabinet. It includes several members of the party led by his former mentor and ally, Ousmane Sonko. Mr. Sonko was sacked as prime minister 10 days ago. Temeskin Devasai reports.
15: President Bassirou Diomaye Faye made the announcement in a televised address less than 2 weeks after dismissing his prime minister and cabinet. Ousmane Sonko, who remains a popular figure within the PASTEF party, which he founded, was subsequently elected Speaker of Parliament by allies. Mr. Sonko said his party would not be represented by any ministers in the new government over disagreements with the president. He had been openly critical of the president's handling of Senegal's debt problems before he was sacked.
5: BBC News. Florida has become the first US state to sue OpenAI over the design and safety of the company's artificial intelligence chatbot, ChatGPT. The lawsuit alleges OpenAI and its CEO, Sam Altman, are endangering children, aiding and abetting mass shooters, and coaxing users into suicide as the company pursues profit. In response, OpenAI says it has put in place industry-leading protections and policies. Chile's hard-right president, José Antonio Kast, has vowed to expel migrants and get tough on crime in his first address to Congress since taking office 3 months ago. The new measures are seen as an attempt to shore up his plunging popularity ratings, which analysts blame on his perceived lack of action over security. Teachers in Mexico have clashed with police in the capital during a nationwide strike over pay and pension reforms. Members of one of the country's largest teachers' unions have been protesting for weeks and are now threatening to disrupt the opening day of the Football World Cup in 10 days' time. Archaeologists say a series of red-striped markings on the walls of a cave in South Wales could be the oldest example of cave art in northwestern Europe. The 10 horizontal stripes were first discovered over a century ago at Bacon Hole Cave near Swansea, but were later dismissed as natural mineral deposits. Dr. George Nash from the University of Liverpool is part of the team.
16: It's highly unlikely that you're going to see sort of horizontal splashes of colour going across a rock art panel with no streaking, and there's no streaking at all on this stuff. And also they're equally spaced as well and equally in length. And so that gives you an idea that it's been put there intentionally. And well, I wouldn't call it art. I would call it some form of communication system when it was being applied 17,000 years ago.
5: That's the latest BBC News.
9: Thank you. You're listening to the newsroom from the BBC World Service with Oliver Conway. After recent warnings to diplomats and foreign nationals to leave the Ukrainian capital, Russia has carried out a huge attack on Kyiv and other cities. Several apartment buildings were hit, and the latest reports say three people were killed there. Elsewhere, four people were reported dead in Dnipro. The airstrikes have left many homes across Ukraine without power. Our correspondent in Kyiv, Vitaly Shevchenko, told me the latest.
17: Several cities across Ukraine were attacked. Here in Kyiv, we're getting reports of two high-rise apartment buildings hit. It's not clear whether by missiles or drones. The Kyiv mayor, Vitaly Klitschko, is also saying that a hospital was hit and that strike caused two floors to collapse. Two civilian apartment blocks were hit. There are also reports of an industrial facility being targeted in Zaporizhia in southeastern Ukraine. There have been strikes in Kharkiv in northeastern Ukraine. It's an attack that Ukrainians, particularly residents of the capital Kyiv, had been expecting ever since Russia threatened to carry out a series of devastating strikes against the Ukrainian capital, and a lot of residents of the Ukrainian capital are sheltering in the metro system here in Kyiv and in various shelters across the city.
9: Yeah, and just remind us of why Russia in particular wanted to attack now.
17: Russia is saying that the latest wave of attacks comes as a retribution for Ukraine's strikes against targets in occupied parts of Ukraine, such as in Starobilsk in Luhansk region, where there was a Ukrainian strike last month, resulting in the death of at least 21 people. As you can probably hear, we're sheltering in a basement here with some other residents of the Ukrainian capital who are just waiting for this tense night to be over.
9: Yeah, I mean, these attacks have been going on for years in Ukraine. How does this one compare to what's happened during the course of the war?
17: To be honest, it doesn't seem that different from what Kyiv has already experienced, but Russia's rhetoric has become more threatening. Russia is saying that its patience has run out and now Kyiv will be targeted by much harder and much more damaging strikes.
9: Vitaly Shevchenko in Kyiv. The Israeli Prime Minister Benjamin Netanyahu is widely credited with having convinced President Trump to start the war on Iran. Now he may be undermining efforts to stop it by stepping up Israel's offensive against Hezbollah in Lebanon. On Monday, there were reports that Iran was going to pause negotiations with the US after Mr. Netanyahu ordered attacks on targets in the Lebanese capital, Beirut. Against that backdrop, President Trump said he spoke to both Mr. Netanyahu and representatives of Hezbollah, which would be a first for any US president. He said they'd agreed to stop attacking each other, though there were reports of some clashes later. So what does it all mean for US-Iran negotiations? Here's our diplomatic correspondent, James Landau.
18: In this war, a ceasefire is fast becoming an exchange of fire. Iran said these missiles were launched at a US base that it said had been used to attack Iranian territory. The sirens over Kuwait City suggested their destination. US commanders said they intercepted two Iranian ballistic missiles targeted at American forces in the country. This followed US strikes on what it said was Iranian radar and command and control sites in the town of Goruk and the island of Keshem. Iran claimed it was acting in self-defense and said the US was the aggressor. Violations of the ceasefire are themselves indicative of US misconduct and bad faith, and merely intensify the existing mistrust in any interaction with the American side. Meanwhile, a cargo ship off the coast of Iraq was hit by what UK maritime authorities said was an unknown projectile, causing a large explosion. So is this increased military activity in the Gulf and Lebanon making a deal to open the Strait of Hormuz less likely? Well, Iran said today the US and Israel would be responsible for the consequences of violating the ceasefire in Lebanon. And state media suggested Tehran had suspended indirect negotiations with the US. But on social media this evening, Donald Trump declared talks are continuing at a rapid pace with the Islamic Republic of Iran. So the tempo of tit-for-tat exchanges in the Gulf is rising. Last week, the US shot down Iranian drones over the strait and hit military targets twice in Bandar Abbas. Iran said it attacked a US base, most likely up in Kuwait. Both sides claim their actions are defensive, but the risk is of escalation back to all-out war. But both sides still seem keen to find a way out. Here in Tehran, the regime's under economic pressure, and in Washington, the administration's under political pressure. But a new ceasefire deal would need trust and calm, and for now, both seem thin on the ground.
9: Our diplomatic correspondent, James Landau. But with that flurry of Truth Social posts, has President Trump got the US-Iran peace process back on track? A question for our North America correspondent, Peter Bowes.
19: Well, it's a precarious situation. It's really far from clear whether it's back on track or not. The president's statements, as you imply, are increasingly confusing and prone to change at a moment's notice. Regarding the state of talks, they're either on the verge of a breakthrough, potential memo of understanding. We've been hearing that for weeks. But then in the space of a few hours on Monday, there was an interview with CNBC in which he said, "I don't care if peace negotiations with Iran are over." He was asked whether the Iranians had told him that they were not going to negotiate further, and he said, "No, they haven't." Then there was the post you mentioned, Truth Social. He said talks with Iran were continuing at a rapid pace. In an interview with ABC News, he said that he thought that there would be an agreement with Iran to extend the ceasefire and reopen the Strait of Hormuz over the next week. All of this, I think, illustrates the very delicate nature of where we are with these talks, and why I think the longer it goes on, the more precarious it's going to be for the president, not least in terms of his credibility with his own supporters. Pressure is growing on him by the day at home to end this war.
9: Now, Israel and the US have different objectives, particularly with regard to Lebanon. Is President Trump or Benjamin Netanyahu calling the shots here?
19: It's a valid question. There are reports here that the call that they had earlier became quite heated, as Donald Trump was clearly pressing the Israeli Prime Minister to scale back his plans for military operations in Lebanon. The White House hasn't commented on that characterization of the call, which was reported by Axios. Mr. Trump wrote on Truth Social after speaking with Mr. Netanyahu that it was a productive call and claimed that Israel and Hezbollah would stop attacking each other. But then just hours later, Mr. Netanyahu on X said that Israeli military operations would continue as planned if Hezbollah didn't cease attacking Israeli cities and citizens. So it's clear what his objective is. Donald Trump, though, does need this conflict to end before he can end the war with Iran.
9: Our North America correspondent Peter Bowes. Marilyn Monroe was born a century ago, and there have been celebrations around the world, as well as exhibitions and film screenings, to mark what would have been her 100th birthday. In Palm Springs, a number of fans dressed up as the blonde icon herself.
20: I'm a huge Marilyn Monroe fan, so when I heard that there was going to be this many of them here in Palm Springs, I had to come here. I know that she was big on Palm Springs, so that means I'm big on Palm Springs too, and I spent all my money to be here, and it's absolutely been worth it.
2: Oh, it's incredible. Like, her fans, they just all came out here. They love her, and we're celebrating our love for Marilyn.
21: Oh, she just means love and sexiness. And I think that every one of us has that inside of us. We just got to find it.
20: I feel like she never left us. She's here with us in spirit. It's like she never died.
9: Marilyn Monroe was probably best known for a series of hit films in the 1950s, including Some Like It Hot, Gentlemen Prefer Blondes, and The 7-Year Itch, as Wendy Urquhart reports.
22: A kiss on the hand may be quite continental, but diamonds are a girl's best friend.
23: Marilyn Monroe was the ultimate sex symbol in the 1950s, and her films made her one of the most famous women on the planet. But her early life was anything but glamorous. She was brought up in foster homes and orphanages and was working in a factory when she was discovered by a photographer. A successful modelling career catapulted her from the runway onto the big screen, and in the mid-50s, she landed leading roles in Gentlemen Prefer Blondes and How to Marry a Millionaire. But biographer Michelle Morgan says there was a lot more to Marilyn Monroe than just looks.
24: She would talk about her love of art and literature. She had a library of 400 books, and they would go all over the place with her. Every time she moved, the books would come. She wrote poetry. She read poetry. She loved artists. There's a lot of people still out there who think that she was a dumb blonde. But I always think that that says more about them than it does about her, in all honesty.
23: Michelle also says Marilyn hit back at the studios when they tried to typecast her.
24: When it got to the mid-1950s and the studio was trying to give her more dumb blonde parts, she just said, no, I'm not going to do it. And she was suspended and she walked out, and she really stuck up for herself when it came to her career and to her life. And I think it shocked a lot of people because it was a very male-oriented existence. And for her to be speaking out in the way that she did was quite shocking for some people.
23: It's no secret that Marilyn had her demons, and in 1962 they finally got the better of her. She died of a drugs overdose in August of that year, but her legend lives on in her films and in the many exhibitions about her life that continue to pop up all over the world.

0: the deedly deedly deedly dum. Boop boop be doop.
1: That report by Wendy Urquhart. You're listening to the newsroom from the BBC World Service. Still to come.
2: It's an act of such extreme selfishness in a way. Not only is your own concentration very disturbed and you're pulled out of the fiction, but then you also feel you've got to try and pull the audience back.
1: Etiquette reminders for theatre-goers after an audience member is reprimanded for texting during a key scene. The state of Florida has announced it's suing OpenAI and its controversial boss Sam Altman. The sweeping lawsuit alleges that the firm's ChatGPT is endangering children, aiding and abetting mass shootings and giving advice on suicide. The legal action comes as Florida pursues a separate criminal investigation into whether ChatGPT played a part in the murder of two people last year. Florida's Attorney General James Uthmeyer said OpenAI had repeatedly ignored safety warnings.
3: For endangering our kids and deceiving parents into believing that this application is safe for use. It's clearly not. People are getting hurt, parents are getting deceived, and they need to pay for it. So today we're going to send a message to OpenAI. Get ready for a fight, and there's not one more important than this right now.
1: OpenAI said it had put in place industry-leading protections and policies. I heard more about the case from our North America technology correspondent, Lily Jamali.
4: A range of accusations is leveled against OpenAI in this lawsuit, and it's part of that sweeping nature of it that makes this so stunning. The allegations include endangering and addicting children to ChatGPT, coaxing users into self-harm, and even aiding and abetting mass shooters. And all of this, according to Florida's attorney general, is in the pursuit of profit. So how, you know, does a chatbot aid in a murder, for example, or a mass shooting? You know, you have these examples of people actually asking chatbots how to carry out certain behaviors. And so Florida has an ongoing investigation into whether ChatGPT played a part in one particular mass shooting last year. The perpetrator, the alleged perpetrator there, allegedly asked questions about how to dispose of a body. OpenAI responding, you know, that they don't buy any of these allegations, that the things that are being told to users on ChatGPT is stuff that's available on the internet. So it's all out there. They could find it via Google, in their view.
1: Meanwhile, the OpenAI boss, Sam Altman, is accused of showing utter disregard for risks to human life. What do they allege that he has done?
4: Yeah, Uthmeyer, the attorney general in Florida, mentioned Mr. Altman a number of times by name in a press conference this morning. So he keeps lumping Altman and ChatGPT together when he speaks. And one of the allegations is that he's endangered kids, deceived parents into believing that their applications are safe for use. And I think he's, to some degree, playing off of Altman's pretty terrible year when it comes to his personal brand. His reputation has been dragged through the mud in a recent trial in which Elon Musk alleged deception by Altman over keeping OpenAI as a nonprofit. Musk lost that case, but we heard witness after witness saying Altman is known for not telling the truth. But at the heart of this case, you have an allegation of deliberate design choices being made. And the claim is that Altman has been complicit in making those choices.
1: And this isn't the only legal action OpenAI is facing. Indeed, many tech companies are facing lawsuits.
4: That's right. And in the AI space, Google is facing one lawsuit in particular that comes to mind, in which a Florida man alleges that their AI product fueled delusional thoughts by his son. So his son ultimately took his own life. But, you know, I think what's also interesting about this case is this idea of creating addictive features, deliberately designing a tech product to be a certain way. This is something we've seen against social media companies like the maker of Instagram, Meta, and Google's YouTube as well. And those types of cases are gaining traction in the courts. It's a really different legal landscape than it was just a couple years ago.
1: Lily Jamali in San Francisco. Immigration is a hot topic in Italy. Indeed, Prime Minister Giorgia Meloni was elected partly because of her tough stance on the issue. But faced with a declining and ageing population and severe labour shortages, she's now promised to issue 500,000 temporary work visas over the next 2 years. Lizzie McNeil has been to the south of Italy to find out more.
5: Just across the water from Sicily, Calabria's poverty is visible in its potholed roads and crumbling empty buildings. Yet the region also produces a significant share of the country's citrus fruit and is in urgent need of workers, particularly in agriculture. This region actually produces around 25% of Italy's citrus, 60% of its clementines, and about 30% of its oranges. So it is a big agricultural hub. But despite this, it's actually perhaps more famous for the 'Ndrangheta, one of the most famous mafioso organizations in the world. The majority of these migrants are from sub-Saharan Africa and Asia. Many of them end up in informal camps like this one. We're walking past another trash heap, rubbish pile. There's an open fire, people sitting around it, barrels, a sofa. It's all very makeshift. It's just plastic sheeting tied with bungee straps. Lots of holes in it, bikes everywhere.
6: This is the tent city. The government opened this place in 2017.
5: How many tents are there?
6: I don't know, but during the harvest season, we will find here 500 people or more.
5: Are they all men here?
6: They're all men. Yeah.
5: Mauro is from an NGO called Emergency. This tent camp, or tendopoli, lies in the Gioia Tauro Plain, a major centre of agriculture. These people are here legally.
6: Most of them, they are legal. They are regular.
5: And the government's giving them visas to come here, and yet they're living in very third world conditions.
6: The problem is when the stay permit is going to expire. And when you have to renew it, you don't have the place, don't have the residence. This is the problem. They are regular, but it's a precarious regularity.
5: Take Lamine. In his mid-30s, he's originally from Gambia. Like many, he crossed the Mediterranean from North Africa on a dangerously overcrowded boat, searching for a better life. He works in the fruit orchards during the harvest.
7: There's not a choice.
5: How is that work? Is it difficult?
7: To be honest, yes. By the time you wake up, like sometimes 4 a.m., it cuts it, you earn €2.
5: You earn €2?
7: For you to have €50 a day, you have to minimum 25 cassettes.
8: Yeah,
5: 25
8: yeah.
5: crates, that sounds really tiring.
8: It's impossible.
7: Yeah.
5: Long hours, low pay, and difficult living conditions. So there's drinking water?
6: There is no drinking water here.
5: There's no drinking water?
6: No, there is no drinking water here.
5: Critics point to the various legal hurdles put up by the government that make it difficult for migrants to legitimise their status. And in Calabria, migration is often tied to a deeper system of control.
9: It's so difficult in Italy to be regular as migrants. And then the mafia use the law to blackmail of the migrants.
5: Vincenzo Linarello is president of the Goel Cooperative Group, which aims to revitalize this region by wrestling land and the economic system away from organized crime. 'Ndrangheta mafia families have a long history here, controlling land, farming and labor.
9: The more difficult have the migrants to be regular, more they depend on the mafia, and the mafia becomes strong.
5: Vincenzo says some farmers turn to the mafia to provide them with the seasonal workers they need. For most migrants, the reality on the ground hasn't changed.
7: I was living comfortable because I study information technology.
5: Would you ever move back home?
7: I wish, yeah.
5: If you could, you would?
7: Yeah.
5: Why can't you?
7: My mom died, my father died. I don't have nothing there. People will be expecting, like, you came back with a lot of millions of dollars.
5: Italy needs migrant workers, but here in Calabria, many remain stuck between legality and illegality in a system that depends on them, yet so often fails to support them.
1: Lizzie McNeil in Calabria. Few theatregoers are brave or foolhardy enough to call out fellow audience members who get out their phones during a performance. But actress Rosamund Pike had no such qualms when someone started texting during the climax of her West End show on Saturday. Our entertainment correspondent Colin Patterson takes up the story.
10: I am the mother.
11: The judge.
12: Rosamund Pike in Inter Alia, a performance for which she won Best Actress at this year's Laurence Olivier Theatre Awards. In the play, she takes on the role of a Crown Court judge and on Saturday attempted to deliver instant justice of her own in real life. After the performance ended and the curtain calls had concluded, Rosamund Pike came back on stage and asked the audience to sit down and not to record what she was about to say. Gesturing to a section of the stalls, she complained that someone had been texting during the production, but added that she would not single them out. She conceded that the message may have been very important and the person could have been a doctor trying to save someone's life, but wanted everyone to know that actors do see it when people get their phones out and it affects their performance. Fellow Olivier winner Juliet Stevenson backed her up.
2: It's an act of such extreme selfishness in a way. And it's very difficult for the actor because you feel not only is your own concentration very disturbed and you're pulled out of the fiction, but then you also feel you've got to try and pull the audience back.
12: It's the latest theatre etiquette complaint from a big name actor. Leslie Manville recently asked people not to take pictures during curtain calls. And in 2024, Andrew Scott revealed how he'd once paused Hamlet's to be or not to be soliloquy when an audience member pulled out a laptop. As for Rosamund Pike, her patience may well be tested. In November, Inter Alia transfers to Broadway, where Leslie Manville says the audience's use of mobile phones is rife.
1: Colin Patterson, our main news. Russia has launched a large-scale attack on Ukraine. At least three people have been killed in Kiev and four in Dnipro. BBC News.
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10: Hey, I'm John Boyle, Deputy Managing Editor of the Appalachian Mid-South Newsroom. West Virginia Public Broadcasting and its regional partners are bringing you a month-long series about signal species. These animals and plants are constantly sending messages about changes to the environment, whether it's bears finding their way into urban areas more frequently or kudzu vines blanketing entire forests. What are these species trying to tell us? Tune in each Monday in June to learn more about wildlife in Tennessee, Kentucky, and West Virginia and why your interactions with it matter.
13: This is the BBC World Service, and after the news, the global story. As the US bombed Iran thousands of miles away, people were betting hundreds of millions of dollars on what would happen next. Some of them won big, and some have even been accused of insider trading. Welcome to the world of prediction markets. So who uses them, and how did they get so big? Join me, Tristan Redman, in 2 minutes.
1: BBC News with Oliver Conway. Russia has carried out large-scale overnight attacks on cities across Ukraine using drones and missiles. At least seven people are reported to have died, four in the city of Dnipro and three in Kyiv. The capital's mayor said people may be trapped under the rubble of a high-rise apartment building. Some clashes have continued in southern Lebanon despite President Trump's announcement that Israel and Hezbollah had agreed to stop fighting. Lebanon earlier said Hezbollah had accepted a US plan for it to halt attacks on Israel in exchange for Israel calling off planned strikes on southern Beirut. Florida has become the first US state to sue OpenAI over the design and safety of the artificial intelligence chatbot ChatGPT. The lawsuit alleges the company's endangering children and aiding and abetting mass shootings. OpenAI says it's put in place industry-leading protections. Police in the US state of Iowa say a man has shot dead six people, then killed himself.

0: detecting mass shootings. OpenAI says it's put in place industry-leading protections. Police in the US state of Iowa say a man has shot dead six people, then killed himself. Officers said they believe the killing stemmed from a domestic dispute. Senegal's president has announced a new cabinet, which includes several members of the party led by his former mentor and ally. Ousmane Sonko was sacked as prime minister 10 days ago after months of political tension. Chile's hard-right president, José Antonio Kast, has vowed to expel migrants and get tough on crime in his first address to Congress since taking office 3 months ago. The measures are seen as an attempt to shore up his plunging popularity ratings. And archaeologists say a series of red-striped markings on the walls of a cave in South Wales could be the oldest example of cave art in northwestern Europe. The 10 horizontal stripes were first discovered over a century ago, but later dismissed as natural mineral deposits. New analysis suggests they were finger paintings. BBC News.
1: As the US bombed Iran, thousands of miles away, behind their screens, people were placing bets. Would the US invade? Would there be a nuclear detonation? Would Iran's supreme leader be ousted or killed? They placed hundreds of millions of dollars of bets in total, perhaps as much as $2 billion, according to NBC, and some of these people won big. This was conflict as financial opportunity, or even entertainment. Welcome to the world of prediction markets, where you can bet on anything from the silly, is the earth flat, who's the sexiest man alive, to the sinister. Advocates of these markets say they make more accurate predictions of what's likely to happen in the world than politicians or polls or the media. Their critics say they're enabling insider trading and encouraging people to gamble money they don't have. From the BBC, I'm Tristan Redman. And today on The Global Story, the truth about prediction markets. Nice to meet you. How's it going?
2: Yeah, it's going all right. It's very exciting to be in a studio like this. I like the design you've got here and the wood paneling. The room where it happens.
1: Mitch Labiak is a senior business journalist at the BBC, and he's been looking in depth at prediction markets, how they work, who's using them.
2: So I've been looking into this for several months, and I suppose I want to get a sense of, in the first instance, who was using them, and it turns out to be overwhelmingly young men. So just over a quarter of American men aged 18 to 24 say they've used a prediction market in the last month, compared to 14% of the general population, according to a poll by the American Institute of Boys and Men and Ipsos. There's also sort of a lot of circumstantial evidence that young men are the key users here. You know, if you look at Logan Paul and sort of his podcast and the fact that it's sponsored by Polymarket, if you look at sort of forums that are typically used by men, such as on Discourse and on Reddit, having intimate discussions about how to get around geo restrictions, so how you can use these apps in other countries, organic content, you might call it, about it.
1: You've been speaking, Mitch, haven't you, to some young men in particular who've been using prediction markets. So what have they told you about their experiences?
2: Yeah, so we're focusing on just one guy in particular, because I feel like he really helps sell the story. He's a young man, 26-year-old, called Cameron George, lives in Utah, big online presence, first of all. He's got 388,000 followers on Instagram. Almost all of his videos are about trading, finance, prediction markets, crypto, all of these things. This is what he's very interested in.
3: Boys, I just hit an absolute slapper on XRP. Entered at 306, went up to 320. I still got two other entries. We're going to be eating.
4: Bitcoin's going to go to 150,000. XRP's going to go to 5. Ethereum's going to go to 3. Someone bet millions of dollars that Trump would praise Allah on Easter. You've seen the post by now. It happened.
2: He's very charismatic when he's talking about these videos, and he certainly seems to present this image of someone who's living this big lifestyle with his lime green sports car and his pictures of himself by hotel pools and his five kids. Out of his own admission, there's a sort of lifestyle that he's aiming towards. He told me quite candidly he used to stack shelves in Walmart, And now he is a

0: a full-time crypto trader.
1: Oh, wow.
0: One of the ways he says that he is able to do that is using prediction markets.
2: I've been doing this for 5 years going on and been making videos since I was 13. So I've been in the online money making space for quite a bit, but yeah, crypto's really taken over. You know, when 2020 went down and everybody was hiding in their houses, I was buying XRP and a couple other coins, and they've done pretty well over the years. So
1: what kind of things is he betting on prediction markets?
0: He mostly, as he says, uses prediction markets to track the price of cryptocurrency. So if you're on a prediction market, you can make bets on anything, but you can also see how other people are betting. That's the sort of idea of it, because it looks, if you were to look at the app or the website, it looks like a stock market.
2: I trade crypto, so I am able to go on this, you know, Polymarket, Kalshi, all the big ones, and you can see exactly what the public's thinking. And it's a little bit different than, you know, putting your opinion out there. I mean, you could post about it all day. You could say you think this, but I feel like it's kind of a unique edge when people are putting their money where their mouth is, you know, whatever world event or whatever price target it is in crypto, you can kind of see what the public is thinking.
0: He sort of tracks where the sentiment on the prediction market is going to then buy or sell his crypto. But in terms of why you would want to do that, prediction markets are a great way of getting a sense of sentiment, a sense of what people are thinking, a sense of what people are feeling. In his own words, he said, you know, this is, everyone's always had an opinion, but this is the first time in history where people literally put their money where their mouth is.
2: There's a prediction market for pretty much everything, and it is interesting to see where that money's going.
0: So for him, that's what's kind of eye-opening about it and what's exciting about it.
1: Okay, well, the market you're describing here sounds quite sophisticated at this point, but let's go all the way back to the beginning and do the basics. Mm. Where did these prediction markets come from? How did they actually start?
0: The two biggest ones are Polymarket and Kalshi, but they've existed sort of a long time before that. I mean, you know, there were prediction markets in the US purely for academic purposes in the 80s. We've also had prediction markets in the UK for decades, but we don't call them prediction markets. We call them betting exchanges. But the idea is exactly the same. If you sort of have a market and you put your money where your mouth is, as it were, then it's going to be more accurate than an opinion poll. And for academic purposes, academics found this very interesting. So it was ran sort of within academic circles. But prediction markets or betting exchanges, as they're known in the UK, take this idea and sort of monetize it. What makes Polymarket and Kalshi and their rivals different is this realization that you can use prediction markets to get around, for lack of a better phrase, betting restrictions in the US. So in the US, in most states or in many states, gambling is quite heavily restricted, but prediction markets are not classed as gambling in the US. And so you have this huge demand from American consumers for gambling and for sports betting and for politics betting, and the likes of Polymarket and Kalshi taking advantage of that, because before they existed, essentially, you couldn't really make, there was no established way for you to make bets on sports or on politics.
1: Well, Mitch, I mean, that's my preconception of gambling in the United States. A kind of quite highly regulated, if not completely illegal practice. You know, I think about The Sopranos and I think about Christopher Moltisanti, Tony Soprano's nephew, running his illegal sports book or his illegal poker games. How did all of this start to change? When did Polymarket and Kalshi erupt onto the scene and somehow ride the wave above these gambling laws?
0: Of course, they will say, you know, they follow the laws that they are under, and they sort of follow the regulations that they're required to in any sort of given jurisdiction. But to answer your question, the demand comes from a rising demand for sports betting, but also a rising demand for politics betting in the US. I suppose that if you wanted to point to a catalyst, a lot of people point to the 2024 election.
3: Thank you very much. Wow.
0: Prediction markets were predicting that Donald Trump would win, and indeed he did, when the polls were predicting that Kamala Harris would win.
3: This was a movement like nobody's ever seen before. And frankly, this was, I believe, the greatest political movement of all time there's ever been.
0: That was the first time that people saw, I mean, a lot of it was an advertising campaign as well. You really saw that you can make bets on on the election. So this helped to cement the idea that prediction markets are more accurate, but also advertise the fact that you can indeed make political bets using prediction markets. Whereas, as you say, under gambling laws, you cannot gamble on politics. The election of Donald Trump himself was quite helpful. The US Democrats before Donald Trump was elected were and remain quite opposed to sort of prediction markets being as free as they are, whereas Donald Trump's administration has had a more lax attitude towards it and has allowed the Commodities Futures Trading Commission to carry on regulating them, which has allowed them to not be classified as gambling, which is why they can operate in all 50 states.
1: How much are Polymarket and Kalshi actually worth, and how much is that worth changing?
0: They are worth, according to their sort of most recent valuations, $22 billion in the case of Kalshi and $9 billion in the case of Polymarket. That's US dollars. So this is big money, and these are sort of companies that a few years ago barely existed and barely had anything like the sort of numbers of trades that's going on their platforms at the minute.
1: Well, if that turning point for them was based on bets on politics, how's it expanded since then? Like, what's the full range of things that you can bet on one of these prediction markets?
0: I mean, you can bet on anything. I think in the UK, sports is where most of the gambling happens, and that's true in the US. But Polymarket and Kalshi have also taken advantage of the fact that, you know, if you can run a market on sports, if you can run a market on politics, then you can run a market on anything. So there are markets on when Jesus Christ might return. There are markets on when or if Kim Kardashian might pass the bar. There are markets on when Taylor Swift might get married, or what might get said at the Oscars, or how many times Elon Musk might tweet in a week. So they decide what markets go up and they decide what markets come down. But when I say you can bet on anything that they choose to run a market on, you can bet on anything they choose to run a market on. If they choose to run a market on Kim Kardashian, you can bet on it. If they choose to run a market on anything else, you can bet on it. They don't particularly care who wins or loses. They just want people to bet on their particular market. They take a cut of any bet.
1: And typically, what would their cut be in terms of percentage?
0: Oh, tiny, like less than 1% per bet. But where this becomes controversial are the markets on geopolitics. So you also have markets on the Iran war and on the Ukraine war and on the conflict in Gaza as well.

0: Polymarket make a point of saying that on their geopolitical markets, they don't take any cut. Now, part of this might be in response to sort of controversy surrounding some of those geopolitical markets, but it also begs the question as to why they run those geopolitical markets. And the only benefit for them would therefore be that it, once again, it gets people on the platform. So you sort of come for the exciting and arguably quite gruesome sort of bets on what might happen in the Iran war, but then you stay for the bets on sports and the bets on sort of celebrity culture and the like.
1: Okay, explain to me why you wouldn't take a cut on geopolitical bets, because it's considered to be crass or something like that?
0: It's an interesting one, isn't it? Because this, some of this has changed even in the last few years. So it used to be that Kalshi would offer markets on these geopolitical events, but they no longer offer bets on war, terrorism, or assassination. But they did used to offer bets on these sorts of topics. Polymarket has been much more forthright about it. They told the BBC that, you know, removing these markets doesn't have any impact on the events themselves. But they did tell us that they no longer charge a fee on those markets.
1: So we have individuals like Cameron who are placing a relatively small number of bets. But as the market's becoming more sophisticated, how are the habits of the actual users changing?
0: The short answer is that the vast majority of winners are a very small percentage of people who use the market. So one Wall Street Journal analysis found that 67% of profits on Polymarket go to 0.1% of accounts. What that tells you is that while you might have people like Cameron or sort of what you might call day traders, amateur traders, just sort of having a go at this, thinking it's a bit of fun, the people who are really winning are people who are, as you say, much more sophisticated bettors, making the vast majority of the profits on the platform. I mean, in a way, this is no different from what happens on the stock exchange, in that, you know, the stock exchanges, you have day traders, but the sort of real market movements are made by pension funds and hedge funds. But where what's different about it is the way that these prediction markets are marketed to young men is quite a fun way to get involved in gambling, but the real money is going towards the hedge funds, who, in the word of one commentator we spoke to, said that they're essentially eating their lunch is what's happening there.
1: I mean, that statistic you just gave about 0.1% of accounts winning most of the money, I mean, that is pretty extraordinary. So there is the promise of big dividends, but in fact, really, the money's being concentrated in very few hands. Who are those hands, though?
0: Well, so some of them are, as we say, very sophisticated. They're using sort of AI bots and sort of teams and everything else to, at least according to the Wall Street Journals and others reporting on this, they're using quite sophisticated teams to make these bets. I suppose, once again, in the same way that a sort of a hedge fund or some other kind of fund might bet on the stock market. So yeah, it's the professionalization of the industry. But also the other side of it, which is growing evidence that some of the people who are winning are insider traders.
1: Well, let's talk a little bit more about that, because it has been making a lot of headlines in recent months. What's actually been happening?
0: One of the most high-profile examples, the story starts with the capture of Nicolas Maduro.
2: A remarkable statement by President Trump on a social media post saying that the US has carried out a large-scale strike against Venezuela and its leader, President Nicolas Maduro.
3: This comes a few hours after the U.S. hit Venezuelan military targets in Caracas, the country's capital.
4: A social media page run by the White House posted this video. It shows Mr. Maduro entering the Drug Enforcement Administration headquarters in New York.
0: Several suspicious bets were made in the run-up to that. There was a lot of suspicion that this was insider trading, and then earlier this year, a Special Forces soldier, US Special Forces soldier called Gannon Ken Van Dyke, was arrested for an alleged bet that he made where he won $409,000 on Polymarket about the removal of Venezuela's ruler.
5: Special Forces soldier charged with betting on the capture of Nicolas Maduro, making his first court appearance today in North Carolina. Prosecutors say he used classified information to place bets on this Polymarket betting site while helping to plan and execute the operation to take Maduro.
0: He pleaded not guilty to the charges, including the use of confidential government information for personal gain. And Polymarket said at the time that insider trading has no place on its platform. That's the most high-profile example, certainly on Polymarket. Following on from that, in the run-up to the Iran war, you had several suspicious bets that were made around when the Iran war would start on Polymarket, and several of those accounts won hundreds of thousands of dollars. The US Senator Chris Murphy said at the time that it was insane that people around the Trump administration are profiting from war and death.
6: These are fundamentally corrupt markets. They are rife with insider trading, and they offer incredibly perverse incentives, especially inside government, for government actors to push official decision-making towards their financial interests.
0: A White House spokesperson told us, President Trump has been crystal clear. While he seeks a strong and profitable stock market for everyone, members of Congress and other government officials should be prohibited from using non-public information for financial benefit.
1: Do they actually start to have an influence when they become as big as they are on real world markets, say the price of oil or wheat or whatever? Do the prediction markets have the power to start to influence those things as well?
0: I mean, this is precisely the concern around their geopolitical markets, is that they have the power to influence real world events. This is precisely why the US Special Forces soldier was arrested, is the concern that by making these bets, you could, for example, signal to the Maduro administration that a special operation from the US is coming. That is one of the big concerns around insider trading on these platforms, that in going for a more accurate price, you know, because you have the information, you're sort of suggesting what is very likely to happen, or in the case of Nicolas Maduro, did happen. So those are the sort of the high profile examples. You've got sort of other examples as well. So in February, Cauchy came out itself and said that it caught a few insider traders on its platform. One of them was a gubernatorial candidate, and the other one was the editor of some of Mr. Beast's videos. So they were kicked off of its platform, but there were no legal charges in those cases.
1: For people who know their way around prediction markets, are these markets deemed to be more susceptible to the possibility of insider trading than other forms of gambling or other forms of stock market trading, or is the risk the same?
0: It's an interesting question. Certainly, Cauchy made the point to us that insider trading happens on all markets, which is certainly true. To take the example of President Trump's administration once again, there was evidence, and the BBC has written about this extensively, of suspiciously timed bets also on the stock and commodities market in the run-up to certain announcements regarding the Iran war. Once again, the Trump administration has denied this and said that it is opposed to insider trading within its administration.
1: Mitch, you've spent some months now deeply ensconced in this whole world. What's it told you about the state of the economy that we live in these days?
0: Yeah, I think one of the best phrases we came across was from the American Institute of Boys and Men, where they referred to economic nihilism. So this feeling that, you know, there are no jobs available for me, the economy is not going to get better, you know, the world is in a pretty dark place, so I might as well just sort of, you know, throw my money on these markets, which sort of almost poke fun at the state of the world. That's the sort of fear from sort of some people who worry that young men in particular are being attracted to these platforms by, as you say, the manosphere and the sort of the online male culture.
1: Why are some men so drawn to this? Do we have any sense of that?
0: Yeah, we do. I mean, another professor we spoke to, Elvira Bolat from the University of Bournemouth, sort of made the point that prediction markets sort of tick all these boxes for young men who might spend a lot of time online. So there's the sort of the finance bro element, there's the sort of meme culture element, there's the cryptocurrency element, there's the straight up gambling element. All of these are sort of big parts of online male culture and the manosphere and things that might be spoken about online within the manosphere, and prediction markets tick all of those boxes. And Polymarket definitely seem aware of this. So there's a meme which we refer to in our piece, which sort of summarizes this all, called Monitoring the Situation, which begins as an image of Jeff Bezos, the founder of Amazon, standing with a headset, looking extremely muscular in a black t-shirt. And the caption reads, "The masculine urge to monitor the situation." And then this becomes this sort of meme of, you know, that's what you're doing on these prediction markets. You're monitoring the situation. But Polymarket lent into this and opened a bar in Washington, D.C. called The Situation Room.
7: It used to be an app for your phone. Now Polymarket, the popular online prediction market company, has some real estate in D.C. It just opened a new pop-up bar called The Situation Room.
0: So it was sort of the first time, you know, you could almost see what this online space would look like in a physical space in real life. And videos from the event show almost entirely men at this bar. But the point is, Polymarket is aware of the sort of the online culture and the meme culture that surrounds it and sort of leans into that. And that's evidenced by who it chooses to partner with as well. When it chooses Logan Paul to partner with, it's aware that Logan Paul is a very famous young male YouTuber turned wrestler turned boxer. He sort of hits at sort of all those demographics as well.
1: Okay, so the marketing spin is of a commanding, masculine, decisive person placing big bets and making a lot of money. But based on what you're telling us today, there's another side to things as well, the possibility that you could lose quite a lot of money. What have you encountered in terms of people who've ended up not quite so well in this?
0: I suppose Cameron is the main sort of person we spoke to for the story. I mean, of his own admission, his AI bot is down a couple grand, but there are other stories of people losing, you know, quite a lot more than that. And in terms of, you know, how that contrasts with how this is all advertised, I think it's important to sort of point out at this point that under the Commodities Trading Futures Commission, influencers, when they're speaking about Polymarket and Kalshi or any other prediction markets, do not need to disclose risk, which is, critics say, is one of the big issues with how these platforms work. They say this sort of helps to normalize this idea of betting big or going home. Because quite simply, when they speak about it on their podcast or what have you, whether they're paid to or not, they do not have to disclose risk, whereas you would do if you were speaking about gambling.
1: And where does all this leave Cameron? Is he going to carry on using the markets?
0: He says that the idea still intrigues him, so he's going to stick with it. But I think he has his eyes fairly open about prediction markets. He made the point that he doesn't feel that certain people should be placing money on what he calls these dumbass bets.
8: I would describe the Wild West as complete, like zero regulations. Like you could do anything right now. If you wanted to onboard $1 million into a Polymarket account, there's nothing to stop you. And I think a novice coming in needs to understand that, like, genuine, there is nothing stopping any of these, right?
0: But the phrase he used is that he's numb to it. I suppose he's just sort of accepted in his mind that prediction markets are too big to stop.
8: You really do see this whole system just gamified, right? It's one of those, it's like devil on your shoulder type things where it's like, yeah, I do think it's extremely useful, but the whole gambling side of, like, there's so many bets that people are genuinely throwing probably way too much money into in terms of what they're worth.
0: His story speaks to that phrase that Cohen used, which is economic nihilism. This idea that, you know, sod it. The world's going to hell in a handbasket. I might as well make some money on the way down.
1: Thank you so much, Mitch. That was really great to talk that through with you.
0: Yeah, no, thank you so much for having me here. It's a really great show and it's really great to be on.
1: That was Mitch Labiak, senior business journalist at the BBC. And that's it for this episode. If you enjoyed the show, you can email us at theglobalstory@bbc.com. And if you want to catch up on all the latest news headlines, then check out our sister show, The Global News Podcast. The Global Story is also a podcast. So if you enjoy this episode, you can listen to more on bbc.com or wherever you listen. Thanks for tuning in. We'll be back again tomorrow. Cheerio.

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3: This song came to Joshua Ray Walker after he got a devastating health update. He'd been battling cancer.
4: I was told that my disease had actually been restaged to stage 4. They thought my cancer had spread from the colon to the lungs. And I wrote Ain't Dead Yet.
3: Coming up, he will talk about going in to record the title track to his new album, Ain't Dead Yet, the night before his lung surgery. And he'll share the story of what happened after and how things turned around in a very positive way. Joshua, who's now cancer-free, also shares other stories behind songs on the album, like the interaction with a fan who criticized him for playing country music without a cowboy hat on.
4: Said every hat's a cowboy hat if it's sitting on my head. And I don't say cool things very often, so I caught myself off guard, and I put it in my notes immediately, and it ended up becoming a song.
3: Joshua Ray Walker today. I'm Raina Duras. It's World Cafe. You know, it's amazing how you can hear a song hundreds of times in your life and still never get pretty much any of the lyrics. If you asked me to sing this song for you, I would only know two words. Evenflow. It's Pearl Jam.

0: This is World Cafe. I'm Raina Duris. Joshua Ray Walker's new album is called Ain't Dead Yet. That title is defiant and very literal. Ain't Dead Yet was made before, during, and after Joshua found out he had cancer and was treated for it. At one point, they thought his cancer had spread from his colon to his lungs. That's when he wrote the title track. A couple of months later, he found out that the cancer had not spread. But coming up, he'll talk about grappling with his imminent mortality and how that affected him. His story has a lot of big emotions, but it isn't all heavy. His sense of humor and his appreciation for life shine through brightly. Our conversation is in just a moment, but we'll start with a live performance from Joshua Ray Walker for World Cafe, Ain't Dead Yet.
1: To all you non-believers,

0: Joshua Ray Walker performing Ain't Dead Yet for World Cafe. That is the title track and opening track of his new album. I'm Raina Duras. Joshua Ray Walker joins me today. Welcome to the World Cafe.
1: Thanks for having me on.
0: So happy to have you here. I know you started writing this album, I think about 3 years ago, but a lot has happened in your life since then and now. Could you take us back to the very beginning of working on this record? What was going on in your life?
1: Sure. I had just had some success from my first three records that I put out. I had played the Grand Ole Opry. I had played late night television. I had accomplished a lot of things I really thought I'd maybe never even get to do in my career. And it was time to go into the studio and make another original record. We did that in the summer of 2023. And it was going pretty well. I went and toured Europe. I came home. I got to open for The Killers in Reno. And on that second night of the residency, I had really terrible abdominal pain, ended up going to the ER in Reno. I had a perforated appendix, and they did a CT scan that revealed a mass in my colon. I had to fly back to Dallas to get more care, and eventually ended up finding out that I had cancer, and it derailed that whole rest of the year. We had another late night appearance with Jimmy Kimmel that December, and I actually found out I had cancer as I was leaving for the airport to fly to that appearance. And did the appearance, the Kimmel taping aired, I came home, and my entire calendar for 2024 was wiped because I had to go through chemotherapy and a couple big surgeries.
0: We'll talk about that a little bit. Before we get into it, though, how are you doing now?
1: I'm a year and a half cancer-free. I'm doing well. I'm building up my stamina and my endurance again, and I'm busy. I'm out on the road. This is the third record I've put out in less than a year.
0: Yes, we're going to chat about
1: that. I'm doing good.
0: I'm so glad to hear that you're doing well. So going back to when you first got that diagnosis, I mean, what was going through your head those first few days or those first few weeks?
1: When my doctor called and said that it was cancer, I was really just walking out the door to fly to LA. And so I came back inside and called my mom. I told my spouse and still had to go to the taping. So I rushed to the airport. I got there. I told some of the guys in the band, but I didn't want to let the whole team know until the taping was over. We did the taping, and then at the after party where we were supposed to be celebrating and waiting to watch, you know, the show air, I had to let my team know what was happening. And it was a very, you know, a very mixed bag of emotions that night. I was on TV, but also, you know, I had to tell everyone I had cancer. It was a pretty wild, surreal experience.
0: Yeah, I can imagine that would be surreal and kind of overwhelming. You wrote a lot of music after the diagnosis, and we will talk about some of your other work in a bit, but I want to stay on this album, Ain't Dead Yet. How long after that diagnosis did it take you to go back to the songs that you had been working on for this album and start working on them again?
1: I'd say it took less than a year. I started working on new songs, writing new music. You know, I was writing a lot. I went through treatment. And I was told that my disease had actually been restaged to stage four. They thought my cancer had spread from the colon to the lungs. And I wrote Ain't Dead Yet around that time and went back into the studio and cut four more songs that ended up on the record. And at that time, we took the record out of the can and started listening back to the old mixes and reworking some lyrics, re-recording some of the tracks, and the album kind of saw its second iteration. And then when I found out that I actually didn't have stage four cancer, it was an anomaly. I had a lung surgery and found out that I was going to be okay. Not only was that not cancer, but my original colon cancer had also been healed from the chemotherapy I did. So I was actually in the clear. I got a clear report. then I opened up all the songs again and did a third version of the record. So this record has taken 3 years and three different tries to actually finish it, all at different stages of life, you know, before cancer, during cancer, and post-treatment. So yeah, it's it took a long time to get this one finished.
0: There's a couple things that you said there that I just want to quickly touch on. First of all, the idea of being told, okay, this is, now it's stage four, this is even worse than we thought, and then finding out, actually, no, it's better than we thought, is a real emotional roller coaster.
1: It was, yeah, and there's about 10 weeks in between finding that out, where I started planning for end-of-life care, you know, making some life decisions, to kind of maximize my little bit of life I thought I had left.
0: Yeah.
1: I made a 1 year plan. And that was to finish everything creative I was working on at the time as a 1 year timeline. And even when I found out that I wasn't going to die, I decided to stick to the timeline anyway. And that's how I ended up finishing so much music in the last year.
0: And I read that a few of the songs that you recorded on this album, you actually recorded them the day before going into lung surgery.
1: Yeah, I recorded Ain't Dead Yet, Capital Letters, and Blue Jeans the night before my lung surgery.
0: Wow.
1: Because I was told that the surgery could potentially alter my voice. And so I booked some last-minute studio time and cut those tracks that night.
0: Let's listen to a bit of Blue Jeans and we'll come back. We'll talk some more. This is Joshua Ray Walker, Blue Jeans on World Cafe.

0: On World Cafe, you just heard a bit of Blue Jeans from Joshua Ray Walker, my guest today. It's from his new album, Ain't Dead Yet. There is another song on here. There is a song that sounds like you're grappling with mortality. It's called Chasing Sunsets. I know you actually started writing this one before your diagnosis and you finished it after. How did this song change? We're going to hear you play it in a second.
1: There are quite a few lyrics on this record that seem prophetic to me now. I didn't have to change the lyrics to Chasing Sunset that much to match what I've been through. I think I had been pushing myself so long to try to get my music to break or to just make a career of this that, you know, being a traveling musician is just a lot of work. And I've always taken pride in the fact that I think I can outwork almost anyone. I've put my body and my mental health through a lot to say yes to all the opportunities that have come my way. And it was my birthday. I wrote that song, or wrote the hook, on my way to a write that was in LA. And it was on my birthday, and I left Dallas and drove 24 hours to LA straight to the writing session where we finished Chasing Sunsets. And then I started a Charlie Crockett tour. I think I was pretty burned out at the time. And so the lyrics were more referring to my burnout. And then eventually, you know, it took on a new meaning having to do with my health. Yeah. But yeah, that song and quite a few other songs on the record, the meaning changed to the lyrics in a sort of prophetic way.
0: Live for World Cafe, this is Joshua Ray Walker with Chasing Sunsets.

0: Performing a song from his new album, Ain't Dead Yet, that is Joshua Ray Walker with Chasing Sunsets live for World Cafe. I'm Raina Duras. Joshua is my guest today. So this new album, Ain't Dead Yet, is the third of three that you wrote while recovering from cancer. You put out Tropicana in June of last year, and on October, you put out an album called Stuff, and I do want to talk about Stuff for a minute. It's an album where every song is from the perspective of an object at an estate sale. There's a bowling ball, a telephone, Barbie, a perfume, a brick. Could you talk a bit about the concept behind Stuff?
1: Sure. Yeah, you laid it out pretty simple. It's just like, I grew up going to estate sales with my grandmother. Part of the way we made money as a family is we would flip things. And also my grandpa was a junker. I have a song called Dumpster Diving. And we would go around during bulk trash and pick things out of the trash that had value. We'd fix them, sell them, that sort of thing. I'd say we were pretty scrappy as a family. And I've always been very, I guess, nostalgic for those times with my grandparents. And I remember walking around estate sales as a kid and finding some of the things that were left over to be kind of sad. You know, they were just being used by somebody, and it might have been someone's favorite pair of shoes or, you know, even just a razor set, like a shaving set or whatever. It's such a personal thing that you touch and you use every day. And then it's just a dollar, you know, it's sitting there and it, you know, it doesn't hold a lot of value. I think I was trying to find value in my own existence while going through treatment. And I probably put some of that on these objects that I was writing about, just trying to figure out, you know, what my worth was, and mirroring that onto these inanimate objects.
0: You managed to make me feel very sad for a pair of shears on this album. I'm going to play a clip from that song now. Here's Shears from Joshua Ray Walker.

0: That's a bit of Shears from Joshua Ray Walker's album Stuff. He has a new album called Ain't Dead Yet. We're talking about that today on World Cafe. So on Stuff, you're singing from the perspective of these objects. And in the past, your songs have focused on characters or, in that case, there's things. On the new album, it does seem more autobiographical. Why did you shift to writing from your own perspective?
1: I think that I've realized over time, I never intended to write from characters' perspectives. It's just the way that I started writing. And I think that I realized that I was hiding behind those objects or those fictional characters to explore things about myself. And they've been a good tool. But I felt like it was time to just take ownership of what I was writing about and write some more autobiographical stuff. There have always been a few songs on each record that were from my perspective, whether it's Canyon on my first record or Voices from my second record, Flash Paper on my third record. There was always a little nugget of, some self in there. And a lot of times those were the songs that people connected with most. And so I just thought it was time to try to make a full record of songs where I'm speaking from my own perspective.
0: Was there any part of you that didn't want to be so straightforward and not hide behind something else? Was there part of you that maybe wanted to keep those things to yourself?
1: Yeah, it's hard. It's hard to be vulnerable in that way as a songwriter. I think we all try to write something witty or a good story or something because it gives you a chance to hide behind something. So it can be difficult to just lay it all out there in a song.
0: Well, I'm glad you said the word witty, because the next song we're going to hear you play starts with a line you actually did say yourself to somebody. It's the line, "Every hat's a cowboy hat if it's sitting on my head, just like every girl's a cowgirl if she's laying in my bed," on Outlaw. What was the context there? What was going on when you said that?
1: I actually just said the first part, but I don't have the guts to pull off the second one. I was out on the road. It was the same tour that I referenced a little while ago, out with Charlie Crockett on the West Coast after writing Chasing Sunsets. I followed him around for about a month. I was solo, tour managing myself, selling my own merch, driving the car around. And it was a brutal run. I was chasing his bus all over the West Coast. Lots of fun, but a lot of work, not a lot of sleep. And we were in San Luis Obispo, I think is how they pronounce it there. I would say San Luis Obispo. But and there's an ag school out there with a rodeo team.
0: What's an ag school? It's like an agricultural
1: school. And they had a rodeo team, and I had never been to Central California before. I didn't realize there were cowboys and stuff out there. So this young kid, he was probably in college, came up to me, and he was giving me a hard time at the merch table because he said, "I'm from Texas and I'm out in California playing country music, and I didn't have a cowboy hat." And I was probably a little ragged. We'd been on the road a while, a little tired. And I delivered that line and said, "Every hat's a cowboy hat if it's sitting on my head." And I don't say cool things very often. So I caught myself off guard, and I probably fumbled the conversation right after that. But I thought it was good enough. I put it in my notes immediately, and it ended up becoming a song.
0: Yeah, that's the kind of thing you think of that response in the shower hours later after that interaction happens usually.
1: Right. You're like, dang it, I should have said that. Yeah.
0: Is there anything else that you can tell us about writing the song before we hear you play it?
1: Outlaw?
0: Yeah.
1: I think one thing about, writing from my own perspective, something autobiographical, is people are complex, right? We have a lot of different facets to our personalities. And when you're writing about yourself, you can explore

0: writing from my own perspective, something autobiographical is like, people are complex, right? We have a lot of different facets to our personalities. And when you're writing about yourself, you can explore those different parts of yourself in a more exaggerated way. So just because I'm writing about myself on this record doesn't mean it's a fully formed version of myself that I may be portrayed just, you know, out. It's more of a mental caricature of a part of my personality. So I think this outlaw character probably lives in the same world that like the Sexy After Dark character comes from, this overly confident version of myself. And yeah, it's nice. Like, you can explore all the different parts of your personality when you have 10 songs to spread it out over.
1: It feels like it would be a lot of fun to perform a song like that, where it's like, this is the cool version of me.
0: Right. I get to pretend that I have swagger during this song when I perform it.
1: Here it is. Lots of swagger. It's Outlaw, Joshua Ray Walker on World Cafe.

0: month-long series about signal species. These animals and plants are constantly sending messages about changes to the environment, whether it's bears finding their way into urban areas more frequently or kudzu vines blanketing entire forests. What are these species trying to tell us? Tune in each Monday in June to learn more about wildlife in Tennessee, Kentucky, and West Virginia and why your interactions with it matter.
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0: Live for World Cafe, Joshua Ray Walker with Outlaw. His new album is called Ain't Dead Yet. Joshua Ray Walker has been my guest today on the show. That album is out now. It has been so lovely to have you today, Joshua. Thank you.
1: Yeah, thanks for having me on.
0: I'm Raina Duras, back in a moment with more World Cafe.
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0: That is one for swaying back and forth too. 7 degrees from Freako. In a minute, a band who played the Tiny Desk earlier this year on World Cafe.
1: The news nowadays is a bit like our weather, much more extreme. 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
0: 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So happy to be here with you today. I'm Raina Duras. Last month, your next band was on the show. They brought the energy of New Orleans to a full interview and live session. They're called Sally Baby's Silver Dollars. 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First hit our radar when they were runners-up for the NPR Music Tiny Desk Contest. Earlier this year, they got to actually play the Tiny Desk, and they performed this song. It's called I've Got No More Tears Left to Cry. Sally Baby's Silver Dollars on the Cafe.

0: Green, taking you to the end of this hour. I'm still in love with you. Thank you again to my guest today, Joshua Ray Walker, and senior producer of World Cafe, Kimberly Junod, for her work on that session. Also, thank you to the public radio stations who bring this show to you all across the country, and to the team who make it. We produce this show at WXPN at the University of Pennsylvania in Philadelphia. I'm Raina Duras. 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
0: First up, a song. Broken Social Scene are back with their first new album in almost a decade. Coming up, you'll hear a song from that record.

and a song that extols the virtues of sleepovers with your friends from Bridget Calls Me Baby. That's what makes it harder. That's what makes it harder. All those tunes and more on the way. I'm Raina Duris. This is World Cafe. First up, a song from the West Coast for you, and a song from the East Coast. In a minute, you'll hear a band out of California called The Blasters. But right now, Philadelphia's Flory. Hey, baby.

There's a special kind of comfort you might feel around the people who know you best. Your family or your chosen family, your old friends that you've had for years and years. Being around those people can make you feel safe and secure in a way that nothing else does. I'm Raina Duris. It's World Cafe. In this new song, Noah Kahan is singing about coming home to the ones he loves after a wild few years of success, playing for gigantic crowds, meeting thousands of fans. But you don't need to be a giant star to understand the feeling he's getting at. Here's Noah Kahan, We Go Way Back on World Cafe.

0: Broken Social Scene's new album, Remember the Humans, came out last month. That song is on it. That's not around anymore. But you should stick around, because Live from the Archives is next on World Cafe.
1: On the next Fresh Air, novelist Maggie O'Farrell. She wrote the book Hamnet and co-wrote the screenplay for the film adaptation. She has a new book called Land, about a father and son mapping 19th century Ireland after the devastation of the Great Famine. Join us.

0: This week on Stardate, colorful skies. The sun has been especially active the past couple of years, creating some especially bright and colorful auroras. We'll talk about the colors and about some ancient tales of what they mean. I'm Billy Henry. Please join me for this and more on Stardate.
1: In the 2010s, you may remember this, stomp clap music was dominating everything. You had Mumford & Sons, Edward Sharpe and the Magnetic Zeros, but maybe the band and song that really embodied that scene and that sound the most was the one that you're about to hear. This is Live from the Archives on World Cafe. I'm Raina Duris. It was 2012 when World Cafe went to Denver to hang out with a new band that was getting a lot of attention for their song released only months before. That song would go on to make them stars, and it was called Ho Hey. And here is the version they recorded for the show. It's the Lumineers, live at World Cafe.

0: in front of you.
1: You're live from the archive set today. That was Wilco performing What Light and Lumineers before that doing Ho Hey, both recorded live for World Cafe. Now, if you were lucky enough to be at any of the Waxahachie and MJ Lenderman tour shows earlier this spring, you would have seen this next artist named Brennan Weddle opening the show. She joins Waxahachie on this new cover of Kathleen Edwards' 6 o'clock news on World Cafe.

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0: When was the last time you attended a slumber party? This is World Cafe. I'm Raina Duras. If you are an adult, then it's probably been a while since your last slumber party. But there are lots of articles out there that talk about how sleepover parties with your friends as adults can be really, really good for you. They make friendships stronger, they bring you closer, and you have a lot of laughs. Remember what it was like staying up telling stories and secrets till like 2 in the morning? Might be time to plan one, maybe with a slightly more comfortable sleeping situation than when you were 8. Here's a song all about it. It's Slumber Party, Bridget Calls Me Baby, on The Cafe.

0: MT Jones. I don't understand. It's a new song from him. And that caps off this edition of World Cafe. Thank you so much for letting me join you today and soundtrack part of your day. I always enjoy it. I hope you do too. If you want to follow us on social media, you can find us at World Cafe. Thank you so much to all of our affiliate stations who bring this show to you across the country and to our team here who make the show. We produce it at WXPN at the University of Pennsylvania in Philadelphia. I'm Raina Duras. 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
0: You know, it's amazing how you can hear a song hundreds of times in your life and still never get pretty much any of the lyrics. 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
6: Hello, welcome to Newsday on the BBC World Service with Rob Young in London and Ann Soy in Nairobi.
7: Massive Russian attacks on cities across Ukraine have killed at least 10 people overnight. Air raid warnings were in place across most of the country, and large plumes of smoke could be seen rising from the centre of the capital, Kyiv. We'll go there live.
6: And clashes have continued in southern Lebanon, despite Israel and Hezbollah accepting a US plan to implement a partial ceasefire. We get the latest from Beirut.
7: And as Italy faces a severe shortage of workers, the Italian government promises to issue 500,000 temporary work visas to migrants over the next 2 years.
8: It's so difficult in Italy to be regular as migrants. And then the mafia use the law to blackmail the migrants.
7: Now a bulletin of the latest news.
9: BBC News with Emily Thomas. Russia has carried out a major overnight attack on cities across Ukraine using drones and missiles. At least 10 people have been killed, 4 in the capital, Kyiv. The city's mayor said another 50 were injured, including several children. Vitaly Shevchenko sent this report from Kyiv.
10: The attacks began in the early hours of the morning, with Russia sending a flurry of missiles and drones across Ukraine. In central Kyiv, we felt our building shake as a quick succession of missiles struck a neighborhood nearby. As the sun rises, the full extent of the damage is being revealed. In the capital, at least 2 residential buildings and a hospital were damaged. Russia had warned last week it would hit targets in Kyiv and urged foreigners to leave the city.
9: Local authorities in the eastern city of Dnipro say 6 people died in airstrikes there. Some clashes have continued in southern Lebanon despite Donald Trump's announcement that Israel and Hezbollah have agreed to stop fighting. Both sides are reported to have carried out attacks. Lebanon earlier said Hezbollah had accepted a US plan for it to halt attacks on Israel in exchange for Israel calling off planned strikes on southern Beirut. President Trump said he'd spoken to both Israel's Prime Minister, Benjamin Netanyahu, and representatives of Hezbollah about the plan. Lina Sinjab is in Beirut.
11: Yesterday was filled with rounds of talks and leaks and a ceasefire, but not a ceasefire, all reaching one point that at least Beirut was not hit yesterday, as everyone was expecting. But what's going to happen next? It's still, you know, waiting to see the outcomes, because so far what we learn about this agreement is Hezbollah will stop attacking northern Israel, will stop attacking Israeli settlements, and Israel will stop attacking Beirut. But the south is still debated.
9: Florida has become the first U.S. state to sue OpenAI over the design and safety of the company's artificial intelligence chatbot, ChatGPT. The lawsuit alleges OpenAI and its CEO, Sam Altman, are endangering children, aiding and abetting mass shooters, and coaxing users into suicide as the company pursues profit. Florida's Attorney General, James Uthmeyer, who brought the case, accused OpenAI of repeatedly ignoring safety warnings.
12: For endangering our kids and deceiving parents into believing that this application is safe for use. It's clearly not. People are getting hurt, parents are getting deceived, and they need to pay for it. So today we're going to send a message to OpenAI. Get ready for a fight, and there's not one more important than this right now.
9: OpenAI denies the claims. BBC News. Senegal's president, Bassirou Diomaye Faye, has announced a new cabinet, which includes several members of the party led by his former mentor and ally, Ousmane Sonko. Mr. Sonko, who was sacked as prime minister 10 days ago after months of political tension, has vowed his PASTEF party would not be part of the new government. Senegal is experiencing political upheaval triggered by the discovery of debt misreported by the previous government. Chile's hard-right president, José Antonio Kast, has vowed to expel migrants and get tough on crime in his first address to Congress since taking office 3 months ago. Mr. Kast made the announcement in a televised speech.
13: We have to strengthen our immigration control, the capacity for effective expulsion, and we need to extend the detention periods, because at the moment, those 5 days we have between detention and attempted expulsion are not enough.
9: The new measures are seen as an attempt to shore up his plunging popularity ratings, which analysts blame on his perceived lack of action over security. Taiwan's defense ministry has announced that a training aircraft has crashed during a simulated engine failure exercise, killing the two pilots on board. The propeller-driven T-34 plane crashed at the end of a runway in wet and windy weather at the Gangshang Air Base in the southern port city of Kaohsiung. A defense ministry spokesperson said an investigation had been launched. Archaeologists say a series of red-striped markings on the walls of a cave in South Wales could be the oldest example of cave art in northwestern Europe. The 10 horizontal stripes were first discovered over a century ago at Bacon Hole Cave near Swansea, but were later dismissed as natural mineral deposits. New analysis suggests the pigment marks are finger paintings from more than 17,000 years ago. World News from the BBC.
14: Thank you very much indeed for that bulletin. Hello, you're with Newsday from the BBC World Service, live from Nairobi with Anne Soy, and from London with me, Rob Young. This half hour we'll go live to the Ukrainian capital, Kyiv, after what many there are describing as a hard night after Russian attacks across the country.
6: We will also get reaction from Lebanon after the announcement of a ceasefire between Hezbollah and Israel. And as ever, we'd love to hear your comments on any of the stories you hear on the programme. Our text number is +44 77 86 20 50 85.
14: Well, let's head to Ukraine now and those Russian attacks overnight. At least 10 people have been killed and dozens injured across the country. The mayor of Kyiv, the capital, Vitaly Klitschko, has said that two high-rise apartment buildings have been hit. He fears people are trapped under the rubble. He's also said that part of a hospital in the capital that was hit has collapsed. Sounds from overnight in the country there. The Ukrainian military saying 656 drones attacked the country, 73 missiles did. We can speak to Yuri Sak now, who is a former advisor to Ukraine's defence minister and joins us from Kyiv. Welcome to the programme.
15: Good morning, Rob.
14: Have you had any sleep? Have you been in a shelter overnight?
15: Well, actually, this time I did go to the shelter and I did manage to get some sleep. But, you know, it's hardly a good night's sleep because, as you imagine, tens of thousands of people in Kyiv and in other cities of Ukraine have had to seek shelter because this was, you know, a very massive attack. And unfortunately, because, you know, as Russia escalates their strikes on Ukrainian cities, we're seeing depletion of the missiles that we need to shoot down, especially ballistic Russian missiles, because our partners are unable to provide them to us. So another difficult night, but, you know, there are casualties in Kyiv and in Dnipro and other cities. But look, what Russians are trying to do, they're cowards. They are not doing very well at all on the front lines. Actually, we've just had a report from our general staff that in May, for the first time since 2023, Russians have gained less territory that Ukrainian armed forces have been able to regain. And against the backdrop of these failures on the front lines, Russians still mistakenly think that they can take out their anger on the Ukrainian cities and civilians, and they hope they can break our will, which will never happen.
14: The Russian Defense Ministry has just put out a statement. It says, in response to what it calls the Kyiv regime's terrorist attacks, the Russian armed forces launched a massive strike with long-range, high-precision weapons. They also say they were targeting military industrial complexes and fuel and transport infrastructure facilities. Yet we have heard from the mayor of Kyiv that two high-rise apartment blocks and a hospital were hit. What do you make of that Russian statement?
15: Well, I'm not sure if I'm allowed to say these words on BBC.
14: You certainly aren't allowed to swear.
15: Yes, okay, so it's a lot of BS, right? Because you can just go on any online resource and you will see that, you know, everything that was hit was civilian high-rise buildings, apartment blocks, garages, hospitals. So essentially, of course, Russians have to somehow justify these strikes, I suppose, to their own people. But look, the truth is here to see. And actually, I wanted to say that today there are so many foreigners who are in Kyiv, you know, from media representatives to people who are just helping Ukraine as volunteers. And all of these foreigners, they seek shelter together with the Ukrainians, and they're all eyewitnesses to these war crimes by Russia. So regardless of what Russian Ministry of Defense puts out, right, the truth is here to see.
14: Now, you talked about the depletion of missiles when it comes to defending these attacks, and clearly not all of the missiles and drones were shot down. We don't know whether the damage and the deaths was as a result of intercepted missiles and drones falling to the ground or a result of those Russian attacks directly. But how short, in your assessment, are Ukraine supplies? And is there any chance that you are able to top up those supplies from your military partners?
15: The supplies are very short, and you know, if out of 73 missiles we were able to shoot down only 40, I mean, that's an abysmal rate of interception. And of course, you know, we understand that there are other parts of the world which now require these missiles, like, you know, the Gulf, for example. But at the same time, we have to jointly find a way to begin to produce more of these missiles. That's why it's a welcome news that apparently Poland will get a license from the US now to start producing more of these Patriot missiles, because the Patriot system is the only one capable of intercepting ballistic missiles. So
14: Ukraine, though, has developed its own drone technology and its own missile technology, but they're long-range strike missiles which you're firing into Russia, not missiles capable of downing incoming attacks. Is that right?
15: That is exactly so. I mean, we are carrying out these deep strikes on a daily basis, but of course, in the world, there is only a couple of systems capable of intercepting and shooting down ballistic missiles, and Patriot is one of them. So, and that's, you know, very high tech. Our systems are, we've excelled in building systems that intercept drones, even though last night we've had an increasing number of jet-powered drones launched by Russia. And these drones, they fly at the speed of more than 400 kilometers per hour. So, you know, we'll have to kind of catch up with the Russian technological breakthroughs, in inverted commas. But yes, Patriot systems are the only ones capable of intercepting ballistic missiles.
14: All right. Thank you very much indeed for joining us. Yuri Sack there, former advisor to Ukraine's Minister of Defense, joining us from the Ukrainian capital, Kyiv.
6: Let's now head to the Middle East, and clashes have begun, or rather continued, in southern Lebanon, despite US President Donald Trump announcing that Israel and Hezbollah had agreed to stop fighting. Both sides are reported to have carried out attacks. Lebanon earlier said that Hezbollah had accepted a US plan for it to pause attacks on Israel in exchange for Israel calling off planned strikes on southern Beirut. Israel's Prime Minister Benjamin Netanyahu confirmed the agreement, but he warned also that strikes would go ahead if firing by Hezbollah continued. Earlier, we heard from Lebanon's Minister for the Displaced, Kamal Shehadi.
16: What I can say is I expect Israel to give a ceasefire an opportunity, even if it is limited in time, so that we test the commitment that the Speaker of Parliament, Nabih Berri, says he has received from Hezbollah, which is that if Israel stops firing, that they will stop firing as well. So it's kind of a chicken and egg, and it's all about sequencing, it's about timing, it's about giving the ceasefire an opportunity of a few hours. And in a few hours, I don't think there's any danger that the balance of power in the south of Lebanon will change so drastically that Israel will regret having given the ceasefire a chance. So, you know, long story short to say, they have to give the ceasefire an opportunity. Just this is what President Trump is asking for as well. This is the U.S. position, and it is fully in support of the Lebanese government position. We are not saying, you know, let Hezbollah continue as it is today with its weapons, its missiles, and its drones. We're saying we want to put an end to this, but we have a process that has to start, and it starts with a credible ceasefire. And we have to show that the Lebanese government position is respected and can and has the support of the international community.
6: Kamal Shehadi there, Lebanon's Minister of the Displaced. Now let's speak to the BBC's Lina Sinjab, who joins us on the line from Beirut. Welcome to the program, Lina. What has been the reaction from the Lebanese authorities to the latest strikes, despite the announcements that were made yesterday?
17: There hasn't been a direct message, yes, coming from the Lebanese government. But, you know, the issue is that this round of diplomatic and political efforts to de-escalate in Lebanon, especially with the U.S. President Donald Trump saying that he's spoken to the Israeli prime minister, and for the first time ever, an American president talking even indirectly to Hezbollah, which is designated as a terror organization. These kind of talks have saved Beirut, the capital, an imminent strike that the Prime Minister Netanyahu announced is happening yesterday. Tens of thousands of people stranded in the streets, left Dahiyeh, escaped for their safety. They're still out in the streets. They didn't go back, but there was no strike yesterday. Now, out of this, the south is not in the equation yet. The Hezbollah agreed not to hit northern Israel. In return, Israel said will not hit Beirut. But what about the south? It's still not in the equation. The fighting is still continuing there. Even a hospital was hit yesterday. More than 20 people were killed yesterday, while this diplomatic and negotiations and talks and pressure was still ongoing.
6: How was President Trump's announcement taken, you know, that he had been in contact, indirectly you say, with Hezbollah?
17: Well, as I said, there hasn't been a direct message yet from the government or comment about that. The statement coming from the U.S. president came late at night yesterday. We're still in the early hours of the morning here in Beirut. But the outcome of this message is what is important, that, you know, Beirut is saved from the attacks. Today, there is a new round of direct talks taking place.
6: Hello, Lina. Are you still there? We seem to have lost Lina Sinjab in Beirut. She was just giving us an update of what the reaction has been to the developments overnight, talks going on to try and find a solution for the conflict in Lebanon. But at the same time, shortly after announcements were made by both the Lebanese government and President Donald Trump, we have seen a resumption of exchange of strikes between Hezbollah and Israel.
7: Some of the other headlines we're following here on Newsday. Chile's hard-right president, José Antonio Kast, has vowed to expel migrants and get tough on crime in his first address to Congress since taking office 3 months ago. And Florida has become the first U.S. state to sue OpenAI over the design and safety of the company's artificial intelligence chatbot, ChatGPT. Isaac Fannin is back with more sport.
18: Yeah, quarterfinal day at the French Open tennis. We're going to see João Fonseca, the 19-year-old Brazilian who knocked out Novak Djokovic in action. He takes on Jakub Mensik. We'll also see an all-Ukrainian quarterfinal in the women's draw as Alina Svitolina takes on Marta Kostyuk, who are going to hope to go to Paris later on in the programme and speak to our commentator, Abigail Johnson. And this is a story that caught my eye, and I want to bring in our business reporter, Nick Marsh, from Singapore. Nick, Steph Curry, a superstar basketball player for the Golden State Warriors, has signed a new shoe deal with a Chinese company called Li Ning. Shoe deals are really, really important for basketball players. I have to admit, though, I'd never heard of this brand before. Tell us a little bit more about them.
19: Well, you have now, haven't you,
18: Isaac? Yes, indeed.
19: Yeah, I mean, that's the point. No, you'd be forgiven for not having heard of Li Ning if you live in the UK or in any Western country, really. They have by far and away most of their stores in China, but actually quite a few here in Singapore, across Southeast Asia too. They're a massive, massive brand. And part of, you know, getting Steph Curry on board is to expand that brand, you know, and get that awareness, you know, not just in China, not just in Asia, but all around the world. And this is a pretty interesting one, actually, because Steph Curry, you know, we don't know how much he's getting paid for this, right? But you can imagine it's going to be a pretty substantial deal. You know, he was with Under Armour for quite a long time. He was with Nike for quite a while as well before that. But what's interesting about this deal is that they're going to be working together to basically develop his own brand, his own line of not just basketball, but of golf, you know, wear and equipment and all kinds of sports equipment as well. So this is going to be a really interesting sort of bespoke partnership. And the fact that Steph Curry's decided to go with Li Ning, a company that, you know, a lot of people in the US might not have heard of, shows you the growing sort of soft power that these Chinese companies are getting at the moment.
18: Yeah, and I mean, it's really interesting. Forbes says that Curry is the sixth highest paid athlete in the world, around about $124.7 million that he made annually. Just how big of a deal is it, though, for his brand? Do you think that he could potentially build his brand in China?
19: Yeah, I think that's the idea, isn't it? I mean, it's sort of a mutually beneficial partnership. The Chinese domestic market clearly enormous, as we know, huge basketball fans there in China as well. But from Li Ning's perspective, you know, to be able to sign up someone like Steph Curry, it shows you that they've kind of arrived on the global stage, or that's how they, you know, going to want to see it. They've already got Dwayne Wade, by the way, D Wade, Jimmy Butler as well, and their big rivals, Anta, another big Chinese sports company you might be hearing more about in the coming years. They've signed with Klay Thompson, Kyrie Irving as well. So look, this is a trend. This is a pattern. And you might see it not just with basketball, but who knows, with football and other big sports as well.
18: Yeah, it's a fascinating story in terms of Stephen Curry, because he's one of the biggest superstars in the NBA. He spent 13 years with Under Armour. That deal ended last year. It was a bit of a surprise. And there was a sort of feeling that his time with Under Armour was a bit underwhelming. You know, players like LeBron James, they have massive shoe deals with Nike, and it helps them build their brand. Whereas Stephen Curry didn't have any shoes that, you know, became iconic, like Michael Jordan's shoes used to become when he was with Nike as well. So he's no stranger to, you know, taking a risk, because Under Armour, when he took that deal, it was a risk for him and for Under Armour. Wasn't exactly the biggest superstar then. So it'll be fascinating to see where this one goes. But Nick, always great chatting to you and having a little business sport mess around.
7: Business
18: always
7: sport takeover by the sound of it.
18: Nice, slow and steady.
7: Isaac, Nick, cheers.
6: Immigration is a hot topic across Europe. In Italy, the Prime Minister Giorgia Meloni was elected partly because of her tough anti-immigration stance. but faced with a declining and aging population and a severe shortage of labour, she has promised to issue up to 500,000 temporary work visas to migrants over the next 2 years. Lizzie McNeil has just been to the far south of Italy, where there's another factor complicating the situation.
20: Just across the water from Sicily, Calabria's poverty is visible in its potholed roads and crumbling empty buildings. Yet the region also produces a significant share of the country's citrus fruit and is in urgent need of workers, particularly in agriculture.
21: This region actually produces around 25% of Italy's citrus, 60% of its clementines, and about 30% of its oranges. So it is a big agricultural hub. But despite this, it's actually perhaps more famous for the 'Ndrangheta, one of the most famous mafioso organisations in the world.
20: The majority of these migrants are from sub-Saharan Africa and Asia. Many of them end up in informal camps like this one.
21: We're walking past another trash heap, rubbish pile. There's an open fire, people sitting around it, barrels, a sofa. It's all very makeshift. It's just plastic sheeting tied with bungee straps. Lots of holes in it, bikes everywhere.
22: This is the tent city. The government opened this place in 2017.
21: How many tents are there?
22: I don't know, but during the harvest season, we will find here 500 people or more.
21: Are they all men here?
22: All men. Yeah.
20: Mauro is from an NGO called Emergency. This tent camp, or tendopoli, lies in the Gioia Tauro Plain, a major centre of agriculture.
21: These people are here legally.
22: Most of them, they are legal, they are regular.
21: And the government's giving them visas to come here, and yet they're living in very third world conditions.
22: The problem is when the stay permit is going to expire. And when you have to renew it, you don't have the place, don't have the residence. This is the problem. They are regular, but it's a precarious regularity.
20: Take Lamine. In his mid-30s, he's originally from Gambia. Like many, he crossed the Mediterranean from North Africa on a dangerously overcrowded boat, searching for a better life. He works in the fruit orchards during the harvest.
23: There's no other choice.
21: How is that work? Is it difficult?
23: To be honest, yes. By the time you wake up, like sometime 4 a.m., it cuts it, you earn 2 euro.
21: You earn 2 euros?
23: For you to have 50 euro a day, you have to minimum 25 cassettes.
24: Yeah, that's it.
21: 25 crates, that sounds really tiring.
24: Impossible.
23: Yeah.
20: Long hours, low pay, and difficult living conditions.
21: So there's drinking water?
22: There is no drinking water here.
21: There's no drinking water here.
20: Critics point to the various legal hurdles put up by the government that make it difficult for migrants to legitimise their status. And in Calabria, migration is often tied to a deeper system of control.
8: It's so difficult in Italy to be regular as migrants. And then the mafia use the law to blackmail the migrants.
20: Vincenzo Linarello is president of the Goel Cooperative Group, which aims to revitalise this region by wrestling land and the economic system away from organised crime. 'Ndrangheta mafia families have a long history here, controlling land, farming and labour.
8: The more difficult have the migrants to be regular, more they depend on the mafia, and the mafia becomes strong.
20: Vincenzo says some farmers turn to the mafia to provide them with the seasonal workers they need. For most migrants, the reality on the ground hasn't changed.
23: I was living comfortable because I study information technology.
21: Would you ever move back home?
23: I wish. Yeah.
21: If you could, you would?
23: Yeah.
21: Why can't you?
23: My mom died. My father died. I don't have nothing there. People will be expecting, like, you came back with a lot of millions of dollars.
20: Italy needs migrant workers, but here in Calabria, many remain stuck between legality and illegality in a system that depends on them, yet so often fails to support them.
6: Lizzie McNeil reporting. And you can hear more on that story in Assignment on the BBC World Service. And you have been sending your messages on this topic. Ekayo Wilson in Soroti, Uganda says that it's indeed great news that Italy will recruit 500,000 immigrant workers in the next 5 years. However, it should be systematic. Ekayo recommends that first, every immigrant currently on Italian soil should be recruited. Secondly, the rest should be discouraged from sailing to Italy by setting up recruitment centres, especially in North and West Africa, so that the people smugglers are rendered jobless. Well, he has thought it out, Rob, but it doesn't really work that way, does it?
14: Well, Giorgia Meloni, of course, was elected partly on a promise to deal with illegal immigration, as often it's termed, irregular migration to Italy. And they are distinct things, aren't they? I suppose the message from the Italian government is we don't want people to come by small boats across the Mediterranean Sea, which they've tried to reduce by working with governments in North Africa. They want people to come through the legal, regular means by getting work visas. So it'll be interesting to see whether people are attracted to Italy to take up these jobs, having had the message for many years that many people would have interpreted it as being that they weren't welcome.
6: And it's a balance, isn't it? And we were speaking earlier about the US reducing their consulates and embassies in Africa that issue visas from 50 to 20. So quite a hot topic, no doubt, touching on the continent and many countries.
14: Migration is a big issue in many European countries, not just in Italy, right across the continent. We're seeing the rise of parties on the hard right, the far right, as often it's termed in many countries, seeing their approvals go up in many opinion polls. It was Newsday on the BBC World Service.
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2: Bill Frisell is one of the most versatile and celebrated guitar players in jazz and beyond, weaving Americana, folk, ambient, and even pop music throughout his massive discography. As Frisell celebrates his 75th birthday, he joins us for a special in-studio performance, playing old favorites and new songs from his latest record, In My Dreams. It's Bill Frisell on the Next World Cafe.
14: Hello, you're with Newsday from the BBC World Service with Anne Soy in Nairobi and Rob Young in London.
6: Protests are taking place in Kenya against US plans to establish an Ebola isolation centre in the country. We'll go live to Nanyuki.
14: And we'll be talking about ships at sea that have an expiry date. We'll find out why hundreds of shadow fleet vessels are operating on the high seas beyond their design life. But first, a summary of the latest news.
9: BBC News with Emily Thomas. Russia has carried out a major overnight attack on cities across Ukraine using drones and missiles. At least 10 people have been killed, 4 in the capital, Kyiv. The city's mayor said a fire had broken out at a 24-storey apartment block and another high-rise building had partially collapsed. Some attacks have continued in southern Lebanon, despite a claim by Donald Trump that Israel and Hezbollah have agreed to stop fighting. Both sides are reported to have carried them out. Lebanon earlier said Hezbollah had accepted a US plan for it to halt attacks on Israel in exchange for Israel calling off planned strikes on southern Beirut. Florida has become the first US state to sue OpenAI over the design and safety of the company's artificial intelligence chatbot, ChatGPT. The lawsuit alleges the company is endangering children and aiding and abetting mass shooters. OpenAI denies wrongdoing. The government of Mozambique says that 5 of its citizens have been killed in South Africa in what it called xenophobic attacks. They're the first deaths officially linked to weeks of anti-migrant protests. Police in the US state of Iowa say a man has shot dead 6 people and then killed himself in the city of Muscatine. Officers believe the killing stemmed from a domestic dispute. Chile's hard-right president, José Antonio Kast, has vowed to expel migrants and get tough on crime in his first address to Congress since taking office 3 months ago. The measures are seen as an attempt to shore up his plunging popularity ratings. Archaeologists say a series of red-striped markings on the walls of a cave in South Wales could be the oldest example of cave art in northwestern Europe. The 10 horizontal stripes were first discovered over a century ago, but were later dismissed as natural mineral deposits. World News from the BBC.
14: Thanks, Emily. Hello, you're with Newsday from the BBC World Service with Anne in Nairobi and Rob in London. This half hour, we will go to Kenya and to the United States.
6: We'll also talk about old ships and what happens to them and the release of the fifth Toy Story movie. Rob, want to look forward to?
14: I've seen all four. My kids are yet to. I'm not sure what that says about me, but we need to catch up with all four before I take them to watch the fifth one. How about you? Your kids into it?
6: They're teenagers now. I don't know. I'll ask them.
14: Do you ever grow out of Woody? Do send us your thoughts on all of our stories. Plus 44 77 86 20 50 85.
6: Earlier in the programme, we heard from this resident in Kenya who has joined protests against Ebola.

0: Earlier in the program, we heard from this resident in Kenya who has joined protests against Ebola treatment facilities that are being constructed in the center of the country, intended to host Americans exposed to Ebola. Mary Wangai Githambo was born and raised in Nanyuki and lives a few kilometers from the airbase where the facilities are to be built. She spoke to us earlier.
1: The concern that we have with this facility is because, number one, we don't know exactly what is being built, but they're saying we know it's a quarantine facility whereby no local leader or anyone was consulted. And now you understand that when it's this disease that is called Ebola, we know it's a deadly disease. So we know that this disease is coming to maybe cause a lot of harm more than good.
0: The High Court in Kenya has ordered the plans for the centre to be suspended, but it appears that those plans are still going ahead. Let's now speak to the BBC's Thomas Muhwana, who is in Nanyuki town near the border, that is in the center of Kenya. Welcome to the program, Thomas. What can you see around and around you? Are the protests still going on today?
2: Not yet. And so far, everything looks normal here, except that we've seen police officers deployed in lorries. And some of them have been deployed near the place we are. And farther down the road, I think it's part of a strategy to stop protesters from getting close to the army base. But this follows a protest yesterday, as you said, of hundreds of people who went near the army base trying to voice their discontent with the establishment of that 50-bed isolation unit by the U.S. government. It was meant to be staffed by U.S. Experts, U.S. doctors and U.S. specialists, and was meant to also only take in U.S. patients. But the health minister added that that facility will also be used to host Kenyan soldiers or Kenyan people who are in DRC and will be suspected to have been infected with Ebola. Well, no case so far within the borders of the country as far as we know. But the problem is, as the lady you interviewed earlier, the resident, said that this was all done under secrecy until a media report sometime last week exposed this. And the government has been mum about it until sometime last week towards the end. And the president spoke on it yesterday, saying that this is all part of a U.S. health pact with the Kenyan government to try and enhance Ebola preparedness. This was also done during COVID, according to the president. But these protesters are firmly against this, and there is talk of protests also today.
0: And the president was talking about the COVID isolation facility that was set up in Nairobi for UN workers during the pandemic. And we're just receiving news, Thomas, that two people were killed in protests against the Ebola quarantine facility. That's according to a protest organizer. I wonder whether you've heard anything about that. And from your conversations with people there, how are they feeling about how the government is handling the situation?
2: Everyone's firmly against this. From the watchmen that you interact with at hotels to people in the streets, you hear someone yelling an anti-Ruto slogan in the country. And this is all part of the low trust that the country or the citizens of Kenya have in the government. But a lot of people are firmly against this. And it's not hard to understand why, because this facility is meant to be within an airbase that is part of this town. The airbase is near schools, it's near settlements or people who work within the facility, according to locals, and they don't see how this is impossible, that the virus could be exposed to people who will then go outside the facility, and that could mean something bad for the businesses here. So it's not hard to understand why these residents are firmly against this, but the police and the government look like they're going to appeal this, and the court case kicks off today. No one knows how long it will take in court, but this can drag on for months. As it stands right now, we don't have official confirmation of who was injured and who passed away, but we'll be investigating that over the next few hours. But so far, we know that the protests yesterday became violent, and hopefully these ones today do not.
0: Many thanks, Thomas Muhwana, there in a very busy Nanyuki town in the center of the country. And you have been sending your messages on this story. James Ruey Majok in South Sudan says that he's appealing to the Kenyan government to intervene quickly to address the ongoing protests in some parts of the country about

0: the Ebola isolation unit, where everyone from Kenya has a right to claims for proper health treatment. And Ekai Wilson also says that so far no Ebola case has been reported in Kenya, but if a quarantine facility is to be set up in the country, it should serve Kenyans, not just Americans. And this is really the crux of the matter, Rob. People asking questions, first learning about this from the media and then asking questions of the government. What is the plan? There hasn't been an outbreak declared here. Kenya has never handled Ebola. You know, many questions that people are asking, including doctors.
1: And if the deaths of these two people in those protests, which the protest organiser has been telling the Reuters news agency about, are confirmed, it will put more pressure on the government, won't it, to be clear about what is happening and why. Can the government block this Ebola quarantine facility?
0: Well, the government appears set to continue with it. So far, they have agreed that the US will also support the Kenyan health system with some $13 million to support efforts to deal with Ebola, setting up, preparing in case there's an outbreak here. But it is in court. We'll wait to see what happens in court. The Americans have confirmed that they have been notified of this court process, but they say they are optimistic that they can overcome it and that this facility will be built here.
1: And of course, it's a story we'll keep an eye on here on Newsday. Now, we've been talking a lot recently about the number of ships that have been stranded in the Persian Gulf, unable to get through the Strait of Hormuz because of the conflict in the Middle East. And the world's largest trader in ships for recycling has told the BBC that hundreds of shadow fleet vessels are operating on the high seas beyond their design life, with no legal route to be decommissioned. Industry figures warn this could lead to an environmental catastrophe. Well, the American sanctions watchdog has now approved a special license allowing four sanctioned ships to be sold for scrap, as I've been hearing from our business reporter David Waddell.
2: There could be 700 ships operating beyond their design life, according to GMS, which specialises in getting old ships off the sea. This licence covers four ships, so it's a drop in the ocean, if you like, but it's the first licence of its kind issued by the Office of Foreign Assets Control. That's an arm of the US Treasury. These are container ships going by the names of Ranton Plan, Bigley, Timon and Yogi, all about 20 years old, that's not too old, and all sanctioned for trading in Iranian goods. I spoke to Dr. Anil Sharma, he's the founder of GMS. He's been working for 7 months to secure these licenses, so he's celebrating. But his firm's big focus is tankers.
3: When you remove a tanker from the trade, what are you doing? You're reducing that ship's ability to carry 2 million barrels of oil per trip. And so you're also limiting the ability for the sanctioned oil to move in a cost-effective manner. Because the old ships can really undercut the market. Safe ships would ask for a higher price, higher freight.
1: Why can't these ships simply be recycled like any other vessel?
2: Well, the sanctions are designed to sting anyone who deals with them. So many ports won't accept them. Insurance is hard to come by. GMS can't buy them, and mainstream recycling facilities can't receive them. I've been told by the International Shipping Association, BIMCO, that in fact some are being recycled, but it's very much under the radar and in breach of the Hong Kong International Convention for the Safe and Environmentally Sound Recycling of Ships, which is a fairly recent convention. Here's Gudrun Janssens, the ship recycling lead for BIMCO.
4: Sanctioned ships, the problem is that no one can really touch them. So the moment a recycler enters into a deal that involves a sanctioned ship or a sanctioned company, there is a real risk for the recycler itself of being caught by the sanction regime as well. So what that means in practice is that more ships risk being abandoned or ending up in unsafe, substandard ship recycling facilities. And from data we see indeed a sharp increase in abandoned vessels.
2: She told me it's up from 85 in 2020 to over 400 abandoned vessels last year. And yet there are many hundreds of such ships still at sea.
1: So what happens to these ships then, and why should people be concerned?
2: Well, let's look back to the Exxon Valdez disaster in 1989. She ran aground on a reef off the coast of Alaska and spilled 37,000 tons of oil, about 270,000 barrels. It killed hundreds of thousands of seabirds and thousands of other sea creatures. Exxon Valdez was quite young and went on to operate until 2012, but some of these ships are well beyond their design life. Their hulls are fragile, and as a direct result of sanctions, their engines are often poorly maintained. Should one of these run aground, particularly a very large crude carrier or supertanker, we could be looking at an environmental catastrophe. Here's Dr. Sharma again.
3: Oh, terrible. Just one accident. 2 million barrels of oil. Now you say which country outside which port you want this, outside which beach you want this oil to come in. I mean, you know, a marine disaster. We haven't seen such a big. Exxon Valdez was the last biggest one. And that was, if I'm not wrong, about 200,000, 250,000 barrels of oil. We're talking about, you know, at least 10 times or about 10 times the size. That's not something you want. And when you have double the size of FSU Safer, and when you have these kind of vessels operating, it's marine environment, crew pollution, it's economic, environmental disaster. That's a terrible thing. That's the last thing you want. And unfortunately, governments do react when you have a disaster. I mean, we should be looking at prevention, not reaction to a disaster.
2: On that point, I have asked the Office of Foreign Assets Control for a comment via the US Treasury, but it has not responded.
1: That was our business reporter, David Waddell.
0: Now, for more than a week, protests have been taking place in New Jersey over the conditions at a migrant detention camp, the latest flashpoint over President Trump's immigration policies. The situation reached a boiling point when the detainees staged a hunger and labour strike, citing inhumane living conditions at the privately run facility. The Department of Homeland Security denied the allegations and accused protesters of engaging in violent behaviour. Nada Tofik has been to the protests outside the detention centre in the city of New York.
5: I'm outside where protesters have gathered. There's a barricaded area where they've been allowed to congregate about a half a mile from the Delaney Detention Center, but it is now past curfew. And so Newark police have started to kind of walk through the barricaded area to try to get protesters to leave and push back further from the detention facility. Now, over the last few nights, it has gotten quite aggressive with tensions boiling over. Tonight, Newark police are hoping they don't have a repeat of that. But really, this has become the latest flashpoint in President Donald Trump's immigration policies, because detainees at Delaney Hall have gone on a hunger and labor strike, reporting inhumane conditions such as undrinkable water, food with maggots in it, not getting regular medical care. And that has led not only protesters to show up here, but also state officials to demand they have access to inspect the full facility, and even demanding that Delaney, the center, eventually be closed off. So at the moment, I am just walking past the area with the barricades that are up. Police are trying again to get protesters to walk out and leave this area. Protesters say that they have a First Amendment right to be here.
6: We're just here in solidarity of the people inside, right? It's like this: our First Amendment rights are being so infringed upon. But the only reason we're here to express our First Amendment right is because people are being tortured inside, right? People are having to go on a hunger strike because the conditions are so horrible in this facility where a private corporation is profiting off of people.
7: They have no true rights, no true representation. So that's why it's so essential for us to be out here. I feel heartbroken that I can't do more. I feel heartbroken of the children that have died in detention. No children should ever be in detention. So just all around, this is, like, I kind of mourn and grieve with the families that are missing their loved ones.
8: These are not violent protesters. They're not rioters. They're literally people standing around celebrating the release of people from the concentration camp down the street. And it is way, way past time for people to show up.
5: It's hard to know how long these nightly protests will go on for. Tonight, at least, they have been able, police, to push back protesters peacefully without things getting violent. But the protesters are insisting that they are going to continue to show up to show their solidarity with detainees.
0: Nada Tofik reporting there from the city of Newark.
1: You're listening to Newsday on the BBC World Service with Anne Soy in Nairobi and Rob Young in London. Our main headline and indeed an update from the Russian overnight attacks on Ukraine. The Ukrainian authorities have just said in the past few seconds that 13 people were killed in those attacks overnight. More than 100 injured. They say the most severe damage to civilian infrastructure was recorded in the capital Kyiv as well as in Dnipro and in Kharkiv. They say that residential buildings, an academy, a car dealership, a petrol station, all damaged in those overnight attacks.
0: Time now for some sports news with Isaac Fennin.
9: Yeah, Tuesday is day 10 of the French Open. On Monday evening, we saw some relative history. Two women playing tennis in the much-coveted Roland Garros primetime night spot. It's the first time that's happened since 2023. Irina Sabalenka beat Naomi Osaka in straight sets. And our commentator, Abigail Johnson, is in Paris and joins us. Morning, Abigail. Did it live up to billing?
10: I would say that it did for the first set and a half, and you might argue that it was even for the whole match. Two of the game's big hitters, so there were always there was always potential for some shorter points and for either one of them really stepping up to the court and imposing themselves. And that was Sabalenka at the end of the match, a very tight opening set, but she did double break at the back end of the second set to run away with it. But it was lapped up by the fans. I went courtside to see the atmosphere, and under the floodlights, packed stands, rapturous applause in response to winners, and two stars of the game, not just players that one is a former world number one and the other is a previous world number one, but they are two players who have in their own ways welcomed the spotlight. We had Naomi Osaka dressed up in her glitter and gold outfit. We have Irina Sabalenka, who's a very big presence online and has this great personality that comes across. And I think you could sense all of that as they rose to the occasion in what was a big match. They knew it was the first time that a women's match had been scheduled for the night session in a long time, and they both played well.
9: Why is it that the French Open hasn't been scheduling women's matches in these prime time spots? Is it an exclusively French Open problem?
10: It is an exclusively French Open problem because it's an exclusively French Open setup. None of the other majors stage a night session that only fields one match. Usually there would be two matches, giving space for one men's match and one women's match. By limiting themselves to the single match, I think in the past, tournament director Amélie Mauresmo has been concerned about spectators getting enough for their money. That match between Sabalenka and Osaka, it was quality tennis. It did last less than an hour and a half. If you're watching a men's match, you're guaranteed a minimum of three sets. So this is what Mauresmo has said in the past, and I've always felt looking on that if I was a paying customer, I would probably want to see three sets of tennis for my money, and as opposed to a match that could be really, it could be finished at the hour mark.
9: Let's talk about tonight's night session. It reverts back to type, but to be fair, João Fonseca's emergence is probably the story of the tournament so far, and he takes on Jakub Mencik.
10: Yeah, look, it's a tremendous order of play, given that it has been chaos over the past week or so, and so many of the lead contenders have gone out. It's such an amazing order of play, and the men's quarterfinals in play today, three of the four are contesting a first Grand Slam quarterfinal. Each of those men is age 20 or under, and that does include Jakub Mencik, who's already a champion at 1,000 level, which is the step below Grand Slam tournament, and João Fonseca, who has not just taken out Novak Djokovic, all-time great, from two sets to love down, but he then backed that up with victory over a former finalist in Casper Ruud. Mencik's a fantastic story. The number 26 seed had to peel himself off the court. He was lying cramping after he won in five sets in his third round match and was still able to turn around and get the better of a top 10 player, Alex de Minaur. So Mencik and Fonseca playing each other in a full format match for the first time. They did contest a clash at a Rising Stars event, the Next Gen Finals in 2024, which Fonseca went on to win. But that is one of many promising clashes on the order of play.
9: Abigail, I'd be remiss to have you on and not talk about the big story in the tennis world, the iconic Serena Williams returning to the sport. Yeah.
10: That has been the talk of the town for several days. It got confirmed yesterday that Serena Williams, it was coming back to tennis, initially to play doubles. That is what is confirmed. And it will be at Queens, the women's tennis event that was back in action for the first time last year. So with it having been absent for several decades, it is a tournament that Serena, in her illustrious career, she never got the opportunity to play that in the run-up to Wimbledon. So she's coming back at Queens in a couple of weeks' time to play doubles. She's 44. She's playing it alongside 19-year-old Victoria Mboko, the Canadian who had a stunning breakthrough last season and is already ranked inside the world's top 10. So for fans who have already purchased their tickets, that is absolutely golden.
9: Yeah, really, really is golden. Abigail, always great chatting to you. That is our commentator out in Paris, Abigail Johnson.
1: Isaac, thank you very much indeed. Are you a fan of the Toy Story movie franchise?
9: Maybe one of the first movies I ever went to the cinema to watch. I absolutely love the Toy Story.
1: So it has a special place
9: indeed.
1: In your heart.
9: Yes.
1: Will you be watching the next one?
9: Listen, I would be lying if I said I am not going to be watching the next one.
1: Because so you will be watching
9: even though I'm an adult, yes, I will be watching it.
1: And Toy Story 5 is due out very soon. And a key question at the heart of the film is, what is the future of toys in a world dominated by technology? More than 30 years after the original movie was released to critical acclaim, Tom Hanks and Tim Allen are back as Woody and Buzz. But as the BBC's David Sillitoe has been finding out, it's a double act where they actually only meet on the interview circuit.
11: What, no dog? Let me see, I'm David.
12: I just need help, medical help after the dog. Wonder what just happened.
13: Hey, look, it's a human.
14: We're in Claridge's, and you're listening to a very bewildered Tim Allen and Joan Cusack.
15: I walk in there, and it's a dog.
14: Who've just been interviewed by a puppet.
16: Joan, slap me five.
15: Hi.
14: Blue Peters. Hacker T Dog.
13: Have you talked to the dog yet?
16: Huh?
15: The dog.
16: What about the dog?
13: Have you talked to the dog yet?
14: Welcome to the bizarre world of conveyor belt journalism. The Junket Interview. This one promoting Toy Story 5.
17: It's good to be back.
14: Starring as always, Tom Hanks as Woody, the cowboy, and Tim Allen, the space ranger, Buzz Lightyear.
18: It's been too long, Woody.
14: But taking the lead in this story about female friendship is Joan Cusack as Jessie.
19: Bonnie still needs us. Our time ain't over yet.
20: I'm kind of wondering what these two guys are doing, because this is your film, isn't it, Joan?
21: Oh, yeah.
15: It is.
21: So you want us to leave?
15: It's Jessie's story. For the girls.
21: I think Tom and I should take off. This is good, because it's literally here. We just back her up.
22: Hi there, I'm Lilypad. Let's play.
14: And the villain? It's technology and how it's affecting both toys and day-to-day human interaction.
23: Bonnie, screen time's over now.
24: Okay.
25: That disinterest of somebody looking down and they, what?
21: My youngest, we've had this conversation. I had a little argument. We do a dad-daughter movie things, and she's in a movie theater, in the movie theater. And I just caught her and go,
25: by the way, that's a thing.
21: I know.
25: Yeah.
21: I put the phone down. They're so used to 7-second movies on Instagram that she actually looked at a motion picture and she goes, I get it. He's going to be the villain and they're going to do this.
25: Wow.
21: And I said, from now on, if we go to movie theaters, we watch the movie and then you can be out about it afterwards.
25: Hello.
26: Oh, yeah.
14: And for Tom and Tim, it's a reprise of one of the movie world's most successful double acts.
27: My ship has crash landed here by mistake.
28: Yes, it is a mistake because you see, the bed here is my spot.
27: I need to repair my turbo.
14: And hours alone. Doing the voiceovers?
25: We don't record together. We have never recorded together.
20: You have never been in the same recording booth together.
25: Here's the thing that we are at the cutting edge of all technology as far as movie making, and they still have not figured out a way in order for us to be in the studio at the same time, feeding off each other's energy.
14: Toy Story 1 has a very rare 100% rating on the Rotten Tomatoes review aggregator. So too does Toy Story 2. Even Toy Story 4 is at a remarkable 97%. And these days, that success means when Toy Story calls, Tom says yes.
25: I haven't really read the full through script after Toy Story 2.
2: Right.
25: Because I just said, I trust you guys implicitly. You're not, mm-hmm. What am I going to do, give notes on what I think? No, it's not going to happen.
20: Can I play you something? This is from 1995.
25: Oh, cheers.
14: All of which on this fifth outing led me to think, I want to remind Tim Allen of something he once said.
20: And this is from the Junket interview from 1995.
25: Okay.
3: I've always loved animated films, and I've always wondered how the voices get done, and now that I know how they're done, I will never, ever do one of these again.
1: David Sillitoe reporting. That's it for this news day. Thank you for listening. Have a good day.
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8: Coming up on the Arts Hour with me, Nikki Beatty, American author Tayari Jones, the international best-selling novelist of An American Marriage, talks to me about her latest and incredibly transportative novel, Kin.
18: Kin is really a novel about the family that we choose. I believe you can tell more about a person by who they choose to let into their hearts.
8: U.S. author and Oscar-winning screenwriter Charlie Kaufman discusses how poetry inspires and appears in most of his films. Singer Jill Scott talks about how her home, Philadelphia, has been a hotbed for hip-hop talents. And the French screen star Isabelle Huppert discusses playing the richest woman in the world. Also on the show, we hear from Lynn King, the all-important translator of this year's International Booker Prize-winning novel Taiwan Travelogue. And there's Desert Rock from the Malian band Tamacrest. All that and more coming up on the Arts Hour.
24: BBC News with Emily Thomas. Russia has carried out a major overnight attack on cities across Ukraine using drones and missiles. At least 13 people have been killed, 4 in the capital Kyiv. The city's mayor said another 50 were injured, including several children. Vitaly Shevchenko is in Kyiv.
26: Last night was a sleepless night for most residents of the Ukrainian capital. We also heard more than 12 loud bangs here in Kyiv, followed by Russian drones buzzing overhead and Ukrainian air defenses trying to shoot them down. At least 2 high-rise apartment blocks have been hit. Rescuers are sifting through the rubble. A hospital was also hit.
24: Some fighting has continued in southern Lebanon despite a claim by Donald Trump that Israel and Hezbollah have agreed to stop hostilities. Both sides are reported to have carried out attacks. Israel's Prime Minister Benjamin Netanyahu earlier confirmed he had agreed to the US plan, but warned that planned strikes on the southern districts of Beirut would go ahead if firing by Hezbollah continued. Here's Peter Bowes.
29: Donald Trump insisted a few hours ago that the fighting would end, and he expressed hopes that it would be forever, would be for eternity, as he put it. Now, of course, this is a crucial step in the process to eventually end the war in Iran. But before that can happen, there needs to be perhaps an extended ceasefire. And to get that, that's why I think Donald Trump is putting so much effort into resolving the situation, at least for the time being, in Lebanon.
24: The United Nations climate and weather body, the World Meteorological Organization, is warning that the natural weather pattern El Niño is very likely to develop into one of the strongest on record this year. More details from our climate editor, Justin Rowlatt.
0: El Niño is one of the most powerful forces shaping the planet's weather, a warming of the tropical Pacific that sends a pulse of ocean heat into the atmosphere, pushing up global temperatures and potentially disrupting the patterns of heat, rainfall and storms around the world. It comes as climate change has already made the planet significantly warmer. It means El Niño will, says UN Secretary General Antonio Guterres, pour fuel on the fire of a warming world. Impacts will hit even harder and cross borders with devastating speed, he says.
24: Senegal's president, Bassirou Diomaye Faye, has announced a new cabinet, which includes several members of the party led by his former mentor, Ousmane Sonko. Mr. Sonko, who was sacked as prime minister 10 days ago after months of political tension, had vowed his PASTEF party would not be part of the new government. Senegal is experiencing political upheaval. BBC News. The government of Mozambique says that five of its citizens have been killed in South Africa in what it called xenophobic attacks. They're the first deaths officially linked to weeks of anti-migrant protests. Local people are calling for tougher action against undocumented migrants. Florida has become the first US state to sue OpenAI over the design and safety of the company's artificial intelligence chatbot, ChatGPT. The lawsuit alleges OpenAI and its chief, Sam Altman, are endangering children, aiding and abetting mass shooters, and coaxing users into suicide as the company pursues profit. Here's our North America technology correspondent, Lily Jamali.
2: Florida has an ongoing investigation into whether ChatGPT played a part in one particular mass shooting last year. The perpetrator, the alleged perpetrator there, allegedly asked questions about how to dispose of a body. OpenAI responding, you know, that they don't buy any of these allegations, that the things that are being told to users on ChatGPT is stuff that's available on the internet. So it's all out there. They could find it via Google, in their view.
24: OpenAI says it has put in place industry-leading protections and policies. Four men have been charged in California with smuggling millions of dollars worth of cocaine into the United States using a tunnel hidden by a fake shopfront. The 600-metre route stretched across the border from under the Buy for Less store in Otay Mesa in San Diego to Tijuana in Mexico. Archaeologists say a series of red-striped markings on the walls of a cave in South Wales could be the oldest example of cave art in northwestern Europe. The 10 horizontal stripes were first discovered over a century ago at Bacon Hole Cave near Swansea, but were later dismissed as natural mineral deposits. New analysis suggests the pigment marks are finger paintings. BBC News.
8: Hello and welcome to the Arts Hour from the BBC World Service. I'm Nikki Beattie, bringing you a star-studded lineup of global guests and some cultural companionship with the very best arts and culture conversation from across the BBC and beyond. I'm thrilled to say that we have the mighty American author Tayari Jones in the studio with us today, international best-selling novelist of An American Marriage fame. We'll be talking about her latest and incredible transportative novel, Kin, one of the most anticipated books of 2026. Also on the show, writer and director Charlie Kaufman discusses poetry. Singer Jill Scott remembers her chance meeting with fellow musical Philadelphians The Roots. French screen star Isabelle Huppert talks about playing the richest woman in the world. And we hear from Lynn King, the all-important translator of this year's International Booker Prize-winning novel, Taiwan Travelogue. Joining us for this joyous journey across the world of arts is this week's cultural critic, Guy Lodge. I'm going to ask you about Cannes in a moment. First, though, welcome back to the Arts Hour, Tayari.
5: Thank you. It's so good to be here again.
8: And you've been travelling, I think, the US, Australia, Europe with your new book. Have you had time to consume any other culture that you maybe like to recommend to the world?
5: Well, since I've been on planes so much, I've been doing a lot of reading. And I finished a wonderful novel called How to Commit a Post-Colonial Murder.
8: Is this Nina?
5: Yes, Nina McConaughey.
8: Yes.
5: It's a fabulous novel. It's a slim book. It's only about 150 pages. It's one of those novels that is about young people, but for adults. It's about two Indian American girls. Their mother's family comes to town from India, and
18: A lot of things happen and someone gets killed. But it broke my heart in the very best way. It was so moving, and it was a love letter to Gen X. And it really complicates our understandings about belonging, immigration, citizenship. I think it's the perfect novel for this moment we're in, when people are policing borders in a way that completely lacks nuance. I was weeping on the plane.
8: Huge recommendation. Thank you for that.
9: I'm sold.
8: Yes, me too. Guy, you're just back from the Cannes Film Festival. It's probably the most important film festival in the world. In your role as chief film critic for Variety, did you see anything there that you want to recommend as your cultural pick this week?
9: I did. My absolute favourite thing I saw in Cannes this year was the new film by the Japanese filmmaker Ryusuke Hamaguchi, who people might remember made a film called Drive My Car a few years ago that won the Oscar. It's his first film and made outside his home country. So it's kind of a story of French-Japanese fusion, and it's set mostly in Paris.
8: In English or in Japanese?
9: In French and Japanese, okay. And a little bit of English, and the way the languages shift is very important to kind of the narrative and the characters. And it centres on a French care home director played by Virginie Efira, the French actress, who is trying a new kind of more humane technique of elder care. And she meets and befriends an experimental Japanese theater director played by the wonderful actress Tao Okamoto.
8: Right.
9: And they unexpectedly find a kind of professional bond in the way they do things. It's a really unusual, beautiful kind of film about friendship, about kind of cultural exchange and how we, yeah, how we find each other across different kind of boundaries and challenges. And I was genuinely moved to tears by it, as was pretty much everyone else in the room. It's called All of a Sudden, or Soudain in French.
8: Soudain, love that. Two wonderful recommendations. Thank you both so much. Also, apparently it was a quieter Cannes Film Festival this year. Did you feel that? Do you have any insights?
9: I think it was just people often talking in, you know, very dramatic terms like Hollywood snubs Cannes.
8: Yes,
9: Cannes
8: I saw
9: snubs
8: this.
9: Hollywood.
8: Yes.
9: And I think people were saying that this year because there was a reduced American presence in particular. Usually Cannes will, you know, host at least one big blockbuster premiere like a Top Gun Maverick, which is not what I go to Cannes for, but it does kind of help with the media coverage, a bit of kind of star sparkle at Cannes. But sometimes it's a matter of timing. You know, the right films aren't ready at the right time. Sometimes studios are cautious because they think maybe Cannes reviews won't be the best thing for a particular, you know, film that they have coming up this summer. So I think it was a bit of all those things. I'm sure America will be back in force next year.
8: Thank you for your balance on that. Thank you both. The American auteur Charlie Kaufman was at this year's Cannes Film Festival too, not premiering a film, but rather attempting to sell one which is due to go into production next year. Shouldn't have been hard, as he's the Academy Award-winning screenwriter behind highly original films, Being John Malkovich, Eternal Sunshine of the Spotless Mind with Jim Carrey and Kate Winslet, Adaptation, Nicolas Cage and Meryl Streep, and as a director, he made Synecdoche, New York, the animated Anomalisa, and I'm Thinking of Ending Things. Well, recently he's been working on short films with the Canadian poet Eva HD, the most recent being How to Shoot a Ghost, which features Jessie Buckley, the Best Actress Oscar winner this year for Hamnet. Charlie Kaufman spoke to another poet, Len Penny, on BBC Scotland, and she asked him about the use of poetry in his films.
10: I don't think it's ever intentional, but it does show up a lot. Every movie, almost every movie that I've done has some sort of reference to poetry. Yeah, so it's a thing. I don't know how it happens. I don't know why it happens, but it seems to be something I'm drawn to.
11: And Charlie, do you ever write your own poetry?
10: I try. I don't think I'm very good.
11: I think all poets feel that way.
10: I wouldn't call myself a poet. I aspire to it, but I'm not. I mean, I think that's one of the things that I love about poetry is that it does something that I don't feel capable of doing. And I'm a bit envious of it as a skill or a talent or whatever it is.
11: I think there's parallels within poetry and perhaps short filmmaking, because there's a brevity of storytelling and a conciseness that exists within both forms. And I was wondering if you feel that way when you produce or you make or you write or you direct a short film in comparison to maybe a longer form content, if the brevity and the shortness and the tightness of the canvas helps or aids in any way in the telling of a story?
10: I definitely, with the two short films that I've done with Eva, was trying to sort of find some sort of parallel visually to what the poetry is in those films. So it was the goal for me to sort of figure out how I could do something that was a bit of a companion to the written word that's being recited. So yes, and I think the shortness of it allows or forces you to sort of be somewhat efficient, which I think poetry has to be. And also there's an opportunity there that you don't have in a more expensive project to be unconventional. Mm-hmm. Because there's not a great deal of money at stake and no one's expecting to make any money on a short film.
8: Charlie Kaufman. Our cultural critic today is Guy Lodge. Guy, thoughts on Charlie's short films?
9: I mean, I love them. He's obviously, Charlie Kaufman has always been kind of in his own world, like back from, you know, the days of Being John Malkovich and Adaptation. But I feel in recent years he's gone in an even more kind of experimental mode. And I think the poetry collaboration makes a lot of sense for him.
8: Tayari, your work is often described as poetic and you have such an ear for voice and turns of phrase. Have you ever written more formal poetry?
18: You know, I accept that there are some things that are beyond my sphere. And I appreciate poetry and many of my favorite people are poets.
8: Yeah.
18: But for me, I don't do well in the short form. I admire people that can work on such a small canvas because the bar of accomplishment is the same. If you write a short story, you have to do the same amount of character development that you do in a novel, but you have only a fraction of the time to do it.
8: Yes.
18: So my hat is off to short story writers, short filmmakers, poets. But for me, if it's fewer than 300 pages, I don't know what to do about it.
8: When are we going to see film adaptations of your novels on screen? Because they've been optioned, haven't they?
18: They have been optioned, but it's a long road from being optioned to being on the screen. Mm. You know, I wrote a screenplay along with Brandon Jacobs Jenkins, who's a playwright. We wrote a screenplay for An American Marriage, but it's like we've done our part. And now it's up to powers that are much larger than us. When you think about it, a book is a very low-risk enterprise for a publishing company. All they need is some paper, some glue, they need a cover, that's it. And then you have a book in the world. But a movie requires so many investors, so much money, that any little thing can derail it because of the risk factor. It's an entirely different world from publishing. And I have just decided that that is not what I do, and you have to be willing to let it go, because if you try to write a new book while you're consumed with writing a screenplay for your old book, it's like trying to find love and your ex still lives with you.
9: Yeah.
18: You got to put the ex out.
8: I just love that. Thank you both so much. You're listening to the BBC World Service, from a filmmaker inspired by poetry to a poet inspired by music, now on the Arts Hour. Jill Scott began her creative life as a spoken word artist before being encouraged to sing by hip-hop collective The Roots in the 1990s, when Philadelphia in the United States was a hotbed for creativity. Their shared city is an inspiration for her latest album, which has just dropped over a decade since her last. Called To Whom This May Concern, it showcases Jill's collaborative approach. On the track Northside, for example, there are words from fellow Philadelphian Tierra Whack, and the album is produced by the legendary DJ Premier, who's worked with Drake, Eminem, and Christina Aguilera. Unsurprisingly, it was this track that stood out for the BBC's remix.

0: your place to be.
1: It is really by any means necessary when it comes to telling a story. So if I have to do Gregorian chant in order to get the message across, and that's what I'm going to do. And I'm going to do it to the best of my ability.
2: Yeah.
1: I met DJ Premier on the street in Japan.
2: Right.
1: I was looking for fans. I turn around and there he is. This is DJ Premier.
2: Mm.
1: Like, beloved. And he's talking to me. And he says, I've always wanted to do an album with your jelly. And I was like, what? Me? And we exchanged numbers. We talked. We clicked. It was easy. I spent some time in his studio. Time has passed. He's still sending me tracks. And this is what it felt like. It felt like The Wiz meets The Hood. And the flowers are singing in the background. And it's joyful, but it's classic hip hop as well.
2: Yeah.
1: And I wanted to let people know that no matter where you come from, you can. You absolutely can do everything that you dream about.
2: Mm.
1: So I found my favorite MC out of North Philadelphia. And we bonded together. She was wide open to it. She's a very silly individual. Really, a whole fool.
2: Really?
1: And hilarious every day. So we had a good time together. And we created Northside. N-O-R-F. Side.
3: Won't take no different amount. Okay, I think I finally figured it out. I am the greatest, always in the latest, like Lauren. So pardon my arson.
2: Now, obviously, you're talking about Philly. Northside of Philly.
1: Mm.
2: Philadelphia, it punches above its weight class in terms of creativity and the artists it's put out there, right? It's pretty amazing.
1: Yeah.
2: I know that you're a longtime collaborator with The Roots, who are like one of my favorites of all time. I've got them tattooed on my arm.
1: Stop it.
2: I have. I love them so much. Do you mind talking a little bit about how you ended up being a collaborator with them?
1: I had a boyfriend. He introduced me to The Roots music.
2: Right.
1: I didn't know that the guys on South Street that was out there, you know, playing on the corner, sounded really good with an upright bass sometimes and the drums. And then that guy was rapping. I would walk by and be like, they are good. And that was it. I didn't know they had a record. And the record that I heard was Do You Want More? That changed everything. I fell in love. This is fantastic. So jazz driven and so many thoughts. It was exciting. Then one day I'm at a poetry reading and the guy from the street, he comes over to me and he says, he's the one with the hair that plays the drums. He says, do you write hooks? I said, yes. And that was a lie. But I wanted to go wherever he was going.
2: Right, right, right.
1: Because those are the guys from the people on the street. So I say, yes. I go in to the studio. Scott Storch is there. He comes with da da da da da da da da da da da da da da. I heard it. I said, that's nice. And I wrote something. I recorded it. And then we went out to dinner. I didn't know that they were going to love it. So they love it. They've created a whole song around it that went on to win a Grammy, which meant that's my entryway. I am now

0: the wonderful Jill Scott. With me on today's Arts Hour are film critic Guy Lodge and author and professor Tayari Jones. Tayari, just as Jill did for Philly, as an unofficial ambassador for Atlanta and Atlians.
1: That is pronounced Atlians.
0: Ah, thank you.
1: Like Atlanta alien, Atlian.
0: Atlian, gotcha. And Atlians, to quote Outkast. Who and what would you point us towards in terms of music or other works of art from your home city?
1: You know, I think I'm going to have to, of course, come back to Outkast, because when Outkast famously at the Source Awards said the South has something to say, It captured kind of a sense of cultural pride in Atlanta. And it was such an important moment because this was a conversation between Black people. Because, you know, with the Great Migration, there was this sense that the North was a place of sophistication and the South was a place of kind of rural backwater, backwards. Mm. And so when Andre said the South has something to say, it claimed Atlanta and the whole South, but specifically Atlanta, as a place for artists.
0: Yeah.
1: So I have to start by shouting out Outkast. But also we have a lot of incredible visual art. We have Fahamu Peku, and we have the late Radcliffe Bailey, who I think did a wonderful job of establishing kind of an ancestral connection between, you know, modern people, and maybe just two or three generations back in a way that was very literal and yet also elevating.
0: Lovely. Thank you so much. Guy, you're a big Jill Scott fan. Thoughts on the new album?
2: I think it's great. I think it's the album that feels most herself that I think she's recorded in a while and really free. I've loved her right from, you know, her debut in the early 2000s. I think I was in college at the time.
0: Yeah.
2: Who is Jill Scott?
0: Yeah,
2: Words and Sounds, Volume 1. And I loved the way she kind of fused, you know, old school soul with hip hop and her own spoken word background. I think she sort of stood out from, you know, there was that wave of new soul singers, they were called at the time, like, you know, Erykah Badu and Macy Gray and India Ari. And I loved them all, but I thought Jill Scott, I think her poetic background gave her something different lyrically from the others. And I think the lyricism on this album is fantastic. I love the diversity of the music. There's a bit of Afrobeat in there on some tracks as well.
0: And it's been very summery here, so it's a perfect summer album too. Thank you both so much. You're listening to The Arts Hour from the BBC World Service. Isabelle Huppert is probably the very definition of a French movie star. She's had a record 23 films in competition at the Cannes Film Festival. In fact, it was there that her latest film, The Richest Woman in the World, premiered last year. It's based on the true story of Marianne Ferrer, the billionaire heiress to the L'Oreal Cosmetics Company. When she meets an unpolished but charismatic younger man, an ambiguous relationship emerges, which brings into question the enormous fortune that she's sitting on. When Isabelle Huppert spoke to Jason DeRosso on ABC Radio National's The Screen Show, he observed that she seems to be drawn to playing complicated, sometimes incomprehensible characters like Marianne. Here's what she said.
3: Well, I try to make her as comprehensible as possible and try to make the viewer understanding why she was attracted to this man and why he was attracted to her. Because, I mean, there was a reciprocity in that relationship, and obviously she was very smart and she wanted some a good life and some good moments. I mean, she's not sure like a victim, and it's not like she was unhappy. She's the richest woman in the world, and she's certainly, in a way, she's happy, but it's a door open to a new dimension of life for her.
4: Yeah, I was wondering about what she found in him, because, of course, this is a character who is very coarse, vulgar, but he's a lot of fun.
3: Certainly, yes, there is some kind of vulgarity, and she likes that. She's excited by this. She has, because she has a great sense of humor, and that's all. But then the situation, it starts more like a comedy and then gradually goes more into like a Shakespearean tragedy when family interests and economical reasons are being involved. So it makes the situation much more tricky and edgy.
4: Finally, this does have a comedic element to it. I get the feeling you enjoy comedy. I mean, you've done so many heavy, very dark films, but I get the feeling you have a sense of humor. There's something comic in so many of your films, I think.
3: Yeah, I think there is something comic in all the films in a way. I mean, behind comedy, you always have drama, and behind drama, you always have comedy. And it's really something I never really cared doing comedies or doing dramas for me. It's always, even in The Piano Teacher, for example, you do have many moments of humor. So you can always put this in all films, drama in comedy and comedy in dramas.
0: Isabelle Huppert talking about the richest woman in the world. Guy, you've seen the film. What are your thoughts? And tell us about her performance.
2: It's really, the film is a showcase for her performance. I think the film itself is, you know, a reasonably kind of compelling kind of corporate thriller, almost quite televisual in a lot of ways. And she elevates it to the level of cinema. Everything Isabelle Huppert does, I always find compelling. She's so unpredictable as an actress. She has this reputation often for playing chilly, quite sort of formal characters, but I think that's actually a mischaracterization of her, because there's always a real kind of wit and sexuality to what she does.
0: And didn't she give an award to Barbara Streisand in Cannes?
2: She did, at the closing ceremony. And every year Cannes gives out a couple of so-called honorary Palme d'Or to various film legends, and Barbara Streisand was the choice this year. And sadly, she could not attend the ceremony in person. I believe she had a foot injury.
0: Oh.
2: She gave a thank you speech via video. But Isabelle Huppert gave a really long and impassioned speech about Streisand's career. And clearly, you know, Isabelle Huppert is a massive Barbara Streisand fan. And so you learn something new every day.
0: Can you remember what she was wearing? Because, of course, I will look at that before I look at anything else.
2: I do actually recall she was wearing a kind of sequined black gown with a white collar trim.
0: So,
2: yeah.
0: Sounds classy.
2: As always with Huppert.
0: Was there anything truly abysmal on red carpets that you spotted? Or wouldn't you say?
2: I had queries about the giant duvet that Demi Moore was wearing at the closing ceremony. She had a lovely green gown, and then it was sort of accessorized with this blue kind of, I guess you'd call it an opera coat, but it was so puffy, it really did look like a duvet that she'd wrapped around her because it was cold, and it really wasn't. But what do I know?
0: You've a lot. You've created a nice visual for us. Thank you both. That's it for part one of the show, but don't go away. Coming up, I'll be talking to Tayari Jones about her affecting new novel, Kin. The Arts Hour's back after this.
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0: Still to come on The Arts Hour with me, Nikki Badey, my conversation with the Atlantan author Tayari Jones about her hotly anticipated new novel, Kin. We hear from the translator of this year's International Booker Prize, Lynn King. And there's music from Marlian van Tammerkrest. All that and more still to come on The Arts Hour.
7: BBC News with Emily Thomas. Russia has carried out a major overnight attack on cities across Ukraine using drones and missiles. At least 13 people have been killed. The mayor of Kyiv said a fire had broken out at a 24-story apartment block and another high-rise building had partially collapsed. Some attacks have continued in southern Lebanon despite a claim by Donald Trump that Israel and Hezbollah have agreed to stop fighting. Both sides are reported to have carried them out. Lebanon earlier said Hezbollah had accepted a US plan for it to halt attacks on Israel in exchange for Israel calling off planned strikes on southern Beirut. The World Meteorological Organization is warning that this year's El Niño weather pattern is very likely to develop into one of the strongest on record. The rare Super El Niño is expected to cause surging global temperatures and extreme weather around the world. Florida has become the first US state to sue OpenAI over the design and safety of the company's artificial intelligence chatbot, ChatGPT. The lawsuit alleges the company is endangering children and aiding and abetting mass shooters. OpenAI denies wrongdoing. The government of Mozambique says that five of its citizens have been killed in South Africa in what it called xenophobic attacks. They're the first deaths officially linked to weeks of anti-migrant protests. Police in the US state of Iowa say a man has shot dead six people and then killed himself in the city of Muscatine. Officers believe the killing stemmed from a domestic dispute. Taiwan's defense ministry has announced that a training aircraft has crashed during a simulated engine failure exercise, killing the two pilots on board. The propeller-driven T-34 plane crashed at the end of a runway in wet and windy weather at the Kaohsiung Air Base in the southern port city of Kaohsiung. A defense ministry spokesperson said an investigation had been launched. BBC News.
0: Welcome back to the Arts Hour from the BBC World Service with me, Nikki Badey. And if you've only just joined us, here's what you missed in the first half of the show. Director and screenwriter Charlie Kaufman on how he draws on poetry for his films. Singer-songwriter Jill Scott recalled her collaboration with hip-hop legends The Roots. And French actor Isabelle Huppert on playing the richest woman in the world. Coming up, we'll hear from the translator of this year's International Booker Prize, Lynn King. There's Desert Blues from Malian band Tamarkrest. And still with me in the Arts Hour studio is our cultural critic Guy Lodge and writer Tiare Jones, who we turn the Arts Hour spotlight on to now. A bit of background for you. Tiare is one of the most important and beloved contemporary voices in American fiction. She's celebrated for writing with emotional insight about race, class, love, the fragile architecture of family life in the American South. Her best-selling and award-winning novel, An American Marriage, was chosen by Oprah Winfrey for her prestigious book club and was championed by former US President Barack Obama. Her latest novel, Kin, is an expansive, emotionally layered story of two motherless girls, Venice or Nisi and Annie, who are on lifelong journeys from cradle friends to adulthood to find the families that they yearn for

0: who are on lifelong journeys from cradle friends to adulthood to find the families that they yearn for. It's a story about friendship and sisterhood, found family, and the complexities of being a woman in the American South during the Jim Crow era. Teyari, tell me a little bit about the title of the book and what you feel about found family.
1: Kin is really a novel about the family that we choose. And it's so important because when you think about our found family, these are people to whom we are constantly renewing our vows of connection. So I believe you can tell more about a person by who they choose to let into their hearts. And so it's a story of best friends, two girls who've known each other since they were infants. And even though their lives go in really different directions, the fact that they each are part of the other's origin is why they are inseparable. And these relationships, I think, are underexplored because there's this ongoing myth that women cannot get along. And this is a love story. Friendships are the other love stories in our lives.
0: Do you have a cradle friend?
1: You know what? I do not, actually. But I do have people I've been friends with since I was, say, 6 years old.
0: Yeah.
1: But Annie and Niecy have been friends since they were pre-verbal. And I think that trumps what the friends you make when you're older. But I do remember the first time I made a friend that my mother did not choose for me.
0: Oh.
1: I was a little girl, and a new girl came to class, and the teacher said to her, "You should sit next to Teyari. She's gregarious." I didn't know what that word meant, but I was proud of it. And I knew that it was my job to kind of usher this new girl into the school. And I remember that as a moment of my growing up because I had chosen to be there for this person.
0: Is she still in your life, this little girl?
1: Oh, absolutely.
0: Oh,
1: wonderful. We went to college together. We've been together forever.
0: That's amazing. Kin is steeped in the atmosphere of the American South. What are the emotional tools that you use to write the South as a lived emotional reality rather than just a setting?
1: Well, you know, one, I live in Atlanta. I was born there. And so the physical landscape was familiar to me because many of the things I write about, even though they took place in the 50s, were still around when I was growing up in the 70s. The harder thing was capturing the emotional landscape of being a woman, a Black woman in the 1950s. You know, because even though there is the specter of Jim Crow everywhere, you can't let our modern day shock at discrimination keep us from capturing the real human connections between people. People still fell in love. People still had ambition. You know, people still struggled with sexuality, all of these things, despite Jim Crow.
0: The novel begins in sort of 1941 Honeysuckle, Louisiana. That's the town. What did you do to research that era, that particular place in your mind?
1: Well, there's some kind of practical things like going to the archives and looking up catalogs just to see what people would buy, what people would desire. And I discovered that you could order an entire house from a catalog.
0: What?
2: Really?
1: They would deliver all the pieces to your house and you could, you know.
0: You build your house.
1: Like IKEA, but the whole house.
2: Wow.
1: But also I was struck by, this is a strange detail, but I was struck by the tyranny of undergarments.
0: Oh.
1: It felt like a metaphor for the way women's lives. Yes, all of this constriction, this kind of enforced uniformity of body. I believe that the long line girdle is a chastity belt. So I used that to kind of think outward.
0: Yeah.
1: And then this, I talked to the older people in my life who are notoriously tight-lipped about their own experience, but I have found they're more than happy to tell you other people's business. So I leaned on that. And then finally, this is so not like me. I am not one of those writers who say, oh, I'm just a vessel. You know, the story came to me. But Nikki, I was a vessel. The story came to me.
0: And what did you find out or know about gay love stories at that time in Louisiana? We're talking about women with women.
1: What it occurred to me is this. Statistically speaking, if you're going to have a story set where a whole town are characters, someone is going to be gay. And so that

0: was the biggest hurdle, because I feel that we act like gay people were invented in the 1980s. Mm. And so then I thought, okay, were they to be two women in love, how would they live? And so I chose to make the local school teacher and the midwife, two people who provide something indispensable to the culture. You need a midwife. The midwife says, you know, when a woman is in labor, all she cares about is whether I can help her, not how I live my life. So in that way, it's a portrait of people being integrated into the community. But there's also a bittersweetness because they feel like they have to earn their keep. And you shouldn't have to earn your place in your community.
1: I wanted to ask you about the word trifling. Annie's mother is described as trifling. So they look it up in Webster's dictionary and they find a dessert comparison like trifle. Tell me about that word, trifling.
0: The word trifling is one of the words that linguists use to argue that African-American vernacular speech is in fact a language rather than a dialect, because a word that is untranslatable is one of the boxes you have to tick to say this is in fact a language. And trifling is, it's a word that means a lot of things. It can mean just someone who is kind of lazy and cuts corners. For example, a person who puts lotion only on the parts of their body that will show, that is trifling behavior.
1: Now, we need to explain that lotion on a dark skin makes it glossy and gorgeous. Without it, it would look ashy.
0: Ashy, yes. Yeah. And so some people, trifling people, they'll just put some on the ankle, you know, on the hands. But, you know, a responsible person lotions her entire body. And another trifling thing is like Clyde, he's trifling. He's the kind of person to put on cologne when he should take a bath. Mm. All of these things, that's trifling. But yeah, also, it's larger things like Annie's mother is trifling because she has abandoned her child.
1: Yeah.
0: And there's no coming back from that. And so the meaning, the way that you use the word trifling, it's a lot in terms of tone. It's almost like those, you know, those tonal languages, those click languages.
1: Yes.
0: And the way that you can wield that word. And it wounds Annie every time that people say of her mother, just trifling.
1: Your books feel very lived in, not just emotionally, but socially. So there are textures of class, family expectation, Black Southern culture, ambition, respectability is a big thing. How much of that comes from observational memory? And how much is invention?
0: Well, you know, I did grow up in the Black respectable South, and I write about this middle class experience, but I find so many people talk about it with a certain contempt. Like, Niecy aspires to be a housewife. Her mother-in-law is training her to be a housewife, and I understand that. I don't think that's necessarily just respectability for the sake of appearances.
1: Mm.
0: I mean, these women have historically worked as maids cleaning other people's houses. So to spend the day cleaning your own house is a kind of dignity. And so I wanted to tease out these contradictions and compromises, because, of course, the question is this. You don't want to be a maid in someone else's house caring for someone else's children, but are you trading it for being a maid in your own home? And this is the complicated intersectional feminist question about this idea of being a wife.
1: Hattie Lee, who is Annie's birth mother, used peppermint oil to make sure that Annie didn't breastfeed. Where did that come from?
0: I feel like I just know that. I don't know.
1: But I didn't know that. Is that what you do to reject your child from your bosom?
0: I haven't rejected any children from my bosom.
1: I have
0: known that that peppermint oil will repel the child. And also, if you put collard greens on the breast, it'll dry up the milk.
1: Will you describe what collard greens are?
0: Collard greens are, they're a staple of a Southern diet.
1: Yeah, I think it's a very specific leafy green vegetable.
0: It's a leafy green. It's firm. So
1: yes,
0: it's not like spinach.
1: But it'll dry up your milk, ladies, if you need it to.
0: FYI.
2: I think in the UK, spring greens are the closest equivalent, but they're not quite the same.
1: Yes.
2: They're not quite as dark or as flavorful, I don't think.
1: You're right.
2: But,
1: you're right. Yeah. That's the equivalent. When Annie heads off to Memphis with Clyde and Bobo, we are talking about the older Annie now, by the way. There are mentions of the Green Book. For people who don't know, what was that?
0: The Green Book is a document, and you can still look at them in archives, that told Black travelers where it was safe to stay, you know, during segregation. But the thing that people don't think about with the Green Book, the only thing the Green Book tells you is whether or not it is safe. There are no Yelp reviews. There are no stars. It's only that it's safe. And I read that the Black baseball players, they had their, you know, a segregated league. And so when they would travel for their games, they had to use the Green Book to find out where the team could sleep. And they would very often end up staying in brothels, which didn't bother them. But it was, you know, you can imagine at a brothel, they're not really policing the boundaries in the same way.
1: Yes, understood. Annie, at the age of 10, says, "Ain't no God." How did you get into the minds of these two young girls and the attitude of young Annie? Where did she come from?
0: Well, one thing, people often ask me, how is it that I write, you know, the points of view of children so well? And I say, you know, I was a child myself for many years.
1: I know, but I don't remember what I was like, because I was trying to think. When I was Annie's age, would I have said something like that? I couldn't access that.
0: Well, I just remember when I was a child, I had a lot of questions. That's what I remember. Two things I remember about childhood, having a lot of questions and feeling kind of frustrated at the lack of power. Like when I was little, I was very frustrated that I could not drive. It just seemed so
1: unfair.
0: You
1: too, Guy?
2: Yeah.
0: Yeah, you can't go anywhere.
1: Oh, but you can remember all those things from being that sort of age.
0: I mean, the key to thinking about children's lives, it reminds me of a quote from Margaret Atwood who said, "Little children do not find one another to be cute. To each other, they are life-sized."
2: Yeah.
0: So
2: yeah.
0: You just have to remember them life-sized. What does it feel like to be this person who's smaller than other people? Children have their own secret culture. They have their own language. They have their own clothes. They have their own cuisine. And they live their whole lives in a Russian novel. And by this, I mean they live their whole lives in opposition to the regime of adults.
1: One of the things that you do so beautifully is, and I'll give you an example. So Venice goes to Spelman College in Atlanta, your alma mater. And I loved the way that for readers who wouldn't know the importance of Spelman and its history, you gave us everything we needed to know by writing a little badinage between the characters. And in hearing what each of them had to say and their opinions, we get the larger picture. So you don't insult the intelligence of people who do know about Spelman. How did you arrive at, for example, that scene and that way of informing us?
0: You know, I feel like this back and forth about, you know, whether or not you can trust the fact that Spelman, a college for Black women, was founded by two white women. That's an argument people are still having. I didn't have to reach deep for that, even though it's taking place, you know, 60 years ago, 70 years ago. It's an argument that's still taking place in the rituals of wearing the white dress, the uninterrupted white dress, black shoes.
1: Do you know about the uninterrupted white dress, Guy?
2: No.
1: Okay, let's talk. Will you explain that?
0: Very many Black women's organizations, one of the requirements is for sacred days, you have to wear uninterrupted white. An uninterrupted white dress is all white, no zippers, no buttons, everything has to be white. And you know, people fought back about it, and especially now the white dress is associated with purity and all kinds of unprogressive thoughts. But when these customs originated in the 1800s, it was actually egalitarian because the white dress was something that everyone had. Mm. And the old cotton dress, you could bleach it and make it white again. Mm. And it's something you wore on special occasions. And so, I mean, that has endured. And you will see even today at Spelman College last month, imagine 1,000 Black women, the oldest 104 years old, to the young girls just graduating, all in our uninterrupted white.
1: Niecy ends up in Atlanta and Annie in Memphis. What did those cities represent differently at that time?
0: Well, I will tell you what they represent to me at this time. We are bookends of civil rights. Martin Luther King was born in Atlanta. He was murdered in Memphis. So we are forever bound to Memphis. But Atlanta is considered like the more sophisticated. You know, Memphis has the music scene, the nightclubs, the bars. They're a little edgier than we are in Atlanta. Atlanta is known as the headquarters of the Black bourgeoisie. And so when the two girls physically go on these this journey to these two different destinations. They're two different lives that they live. But I don't believe that it's a never shall the twain meet. You can make connections with your friends if you want to.
1: And what sort of conversations with readers as you're on this global book tour have surprised you the most for the novel Kin?
0: I have been surprised at how many women feel a hunger for their mothers, even if it, not only people like Annie and Niecy whose mothers have died, but people who just felt, as Niecy says, I was tended to but never mothered.
1: Yes.
0: And this is a wound that people have, and I feel they come together reading this book. I mean, we've had like hugging sessions at the book signings. People have made friends in the line. It has become, the readers of this book have become their own sort of kin.
1: Teyari Jones, thank you. You're staying with us for the rest of the show, and Kin is out now, and it is also available as a sublimely read audiobook. You're listening to The Arts Hour from the BBC World Service. I'm Nikki Beatty. The International Book of Prize for Fiction was set up to reward a novel originally written in a language other than English, with the £50,000 award money being split equally between the writer and their translator. That's about $67,000. The winner this year was the novel Taiwan Travelogue, the first book translated from Mandarin Chinese to win the International Booker Prize. The novel, which takes the form of a fictional translation of a rediscovered Japanese travel memoir, explores history, power, class, colonialism, and love through the lens of two women on a culinary tour across Japan-controlled Taiwan in the 1930s. The novel was written by Yang Shuangxi and translated by Lin King. Lin King told the BBC's Kirsty Walk how they came to work together.
3: It was sort of serendipitous in that I'm from Taiwan. I grew up there. I was already in the US and working on a degree, a master's degree toward literary translation when I was introduced to Shuangzi. And, you know, luckily for me, she had just this new book out that didn't have a translator yet. So that's how I ended up working on the project.
4: But it was the first full-length novel you've ever translated. Was that daunting?
3: It was. I mean, I was also responsible for pitching the manuscript. We didn't have an agent for it. And so I was just really terrified that I wouldn't be able to hold up my end of the bargain and have the book published in English.
4: Not only that, the book is disguised as a translation of a rediscovered text by a Japanese writer. Indeed, when it was first published, some people actually believe that's what it was. So there's so many layers in the telling of this tale. Did that present challenges and opportunities to you as a translator?
3: Yeah, absolutely. Both, like you just said, the challenges, of course, being that then you, in translating a historical novel, you need to research the history as well as hold up sort of the literary side of the bargain. You know, you want to make sure that it doesn't read like a history textbook. But the conceit of having this rediscovered text and having Shuangzi as a presence within the book in the original text, providing context for a contemporary reader, did open up this opportunity for any translator working on this book to then add their own voice to it, to not have to sort of erase their own presence.
4: As a young Taiwanese woman, how much of this history did you already know? And was there anything you discovered through translating the work?
3: Yeah, I think I, on my mother's side of the family, my grandparents were educated in Japan. My grandmother spent the first 7 years of her life in Japan, and it was a big shift for them to have to learn Mandarin Chinese sort of as children to adjust to this new system. So they had told me some personal experiences, but in terms of formally studying the history, that wasn't available for my generation. Taiwan was still, it was already a democracy when I was growing up, but, you know, in terms of writing its own history is very much still a work in progress. It still is a work in progress. So I certainly learned a lot from working on the book and from Shuangzi's research.
1: Lynn King, translator of Taiwan Travelogue, this year's International Booker Prize winner. Still with me in the Arts House studio is the writer Tayari Jones and our critic this week, Guy Lodge. Tayari, your books have been translated into nearly 20 languages or maybe more. How does it feel to have your work filtered through another person's perspective?
0: You know, it's really just an exercise in trust because the translators will call the author and ask to explain certain words like trifling. But since I don't speak the language into which it's being translated, I have to trust that person. And I love that the Booker Prize shares the money equally between the translator and the original author, because I think they do the same amount of work.
1: Yes.
0: Because if the novel is poetic in English, it must also be poetic in Russian or whatever other language. And the person has to find the equivalent phrase. So it's not just something you could throw into ChatGPT and get a literal translation. It must also be an emotional translation. And it becomes a strange relationship because it's really about trusting the other person's artistry.
1: Guy, the International Booker Prize is one of the few in the arts world which gives translators prominence. How and why, as film is your area of expertise, why is translation in film so important?
2: Well, it's what allows us to watch, you know, any kind of subtitled film that's not in the language we speak, which is, you know, most world cinema out there. And I've always taken a real kind of interest in translation as a form. I studied French at university. I remember our lecturer always saying to us, don't worry about translating the words, translate the meaning. And you notice sometimes if you're reading subtitles, watching a film, a turn of phrase will strike you as strange and you think, oh, that's maybe just been very literally translated. But you aren't always aware of what nuances are being kind of missed in the dialogue or sometimes in the performance. So it's a real art, especially in film, because you have to compress the meaning. You're having to get those sort of two lines of dialogue on screen, you know, in a few seconds. And I think that's a really difficult art. So, yeah, shout out to the translators who have to juggle all of those jobs at once.
1: Thank you both. Finally, on today's Arts Hour, music from Northwest Africa. Tamekrest are a Malian rock band from a town on the border between Mali and Algeria, and their music is described as Saharan rock or desert blues. Their driving force is Usman Agmosa, who spoke to the BBC's Keris Matthews about how he writes their songs. And here he is with fellow bandmate Cedric Morel, acting as translator.
5: So generally, Usman takes his car, drive to the desert, to a place where he will be totally alone with his guitar. And it's here that the inspiration comes.
6: And he talks about the trouble of the Tamashek.
5: Yes, and this song is speaking about the troubles lived by the Tamashek since years and years now.
6: And was it always traditional to write the history of people and the history through music and song and to share in this way?
7: C'est traditionnel. Non, en fait, je crois que c'est un devoir avant tout. C'est quelque chose qui nous...
5: So it's not a tradition, but it has to be a voice of the people who can speak.
6: And spread awareness to the world.
5: And it's important for him that the world know what happened to his people.
6: Well, let's hear, I think, is this Ada Oyanted? What's the title mean?
5: It's the area of Adar. And Adar is the area where Usman and Cher are coming from, in North Mali.
6: Yeah.
5: But Adar also means the mountain in Tamashek. So this area is a mountain area, so this is Adar.
6: Okay, let's take us there then. Yeah. Thank you. Tamekrest live here in the BBC studios.
1: The music of Tamekrest. And that's it for this week's Arts Hour. Thank you for your ears, and thank you to both my guests, Tayari Jones and Guy Lodge. For now, from me, Nikki Badey, studio managers Jackie Marjoram and Duncan Hannant, and producers Kieran Birmingham and Nikki Paxman, see you next week.

0: Hey, I'm John Boyle, Deputy Managing Editor of the Appalachia Mid-South Newsroom. 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These animals and plants are constantly sending messages about changes to the environment, whether it's bears finding their way into urban areas more frequently or kudzu vines blanketing entire forests. What are these species trying to tell us? 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
2: This is Alex Ritson with the newsroom. A massive Russian attack on cities across Ukraine kills at least 13 people.
3: United States now definitely completely absorbed by what's going on in the Middle East. I would be frank with you, we feel abandoned.
2: Clashes continue in Lebanon despite Israel and Hezbollah accepting a US partial ceasefire plan. The UN's World Meteorological Organization warns a rare super El Nino is likely with potentially devastating consequences.
4: Something that starts in the Pacific Ocean, in the reality, ends up creating other implications and other impacts across the whole world.
2: Protests in Kenya against the construction of an Ebola isolation unit inside a US airbase, and the Paralympian athlete set to earn another place in history.
5: The reality is we don't know what it is like for someone with a disability. I'm a lower limb amputee. What it's going to be like for someone with a disability like mine living and working in space.
2: First, the news.
6: BBC News with Emily Thomas. Ukraine says at least 13 people have been killed in a massive drone and missile attack by Russia. The Interior Ministry said the worst civilian damage was in Dnipro and Kharkiv in the east and in Kyiv, which was targeted by a barrage of strikes. Moscow said the attack was a response to what it called terrorist acts against targets in Russia. This woman runs a health clinic that was damaged in Kyiv.
7: I think Russia does not want to end the war. It continues to terrorize Ukraine, kill our people, and destroy our buildings and civilian infrastructure. This is a crime. It's truly a crime.
6: A partial ceasefire between Israel and Hezbollah, which President Trump announced on Monday, appears to be largely holding. There's been no fresh Israeli attack on Beirut, though some fighting in southern Lebanon has continued. Wira Davis reports from northern Israel.
8: The American president has previously expressed his frustration with Israel over its military objectives getting in the way of a wider regional peace deal. And after what was reported to be a frank and tense phone call between Mr. Trump and Israel's prime minister, Benjamin Netanyahu confirmed the agreement not to hit Beirut, but said Israel's military would still operate in southern Lebanon. Despite Mr. Trump's optimism that a wider peace deal was again within reach, there's no guarantee yet of an end to the fighting as clashes continue in southern Lebanon.
6: The United Nations climate and weather body, the World Meteorological Organization, is warning that the natural weather pattern El Niño is very likely to develop into one of the strongest on record this year. The phenomenon occurs when a warming of the tropical Pacific Ocean sends a pulse of heat into the atmosphere. Here's our climate editor, Justin Rowlatt.
9: El Niño's impacts vary, but it often raises the risk of drought and wildfires in the Amazon, Australia and Southeast Asia, while bringing heavier rain and potential floods to parts of the Americas. And remember, it comes as climate change has already made the planet significantly warmer. It means El Niño will, says UN Secretary General Antonio Guterres, pour fuel on the fire of a warming world. Impacts will hit even harder, travel even further, and cross borders with devastating speed, he says.
6: The Kenyan president, William Ruto, has defended plans to establish a US-backed Ebola isolation centre at a military base in central Kenya. Mr. Ruto says he approved the facility after a request from President Trump, pointing to years of health cooperation with Washington. Hundreds of residents protested near the base on Monday, saying the facility could expose them to Ebola, which has been spreading in the Democratic Republic of Congo. World News from the BBC. The government of Mozambique says five of its citizens have been killed in South Africa in what it called xenophobic attacks. They're the first deaths officially linked to weeks of anti-migrant protests across South Africa. Mozambique said about 800 nationals were caught up in the violence in the coastal city of Mossel Bay. Florida has become the first US state to sue OpenAI over the design and safety of ChatGPT. The lawsuit alleges the artificial intelligence firm and its chief executive, Sam Altman, are endangering children, aiding and abetting mass shooters, and coaxing users into suicide. OpenAI says it's put in place industry-leading protections and policies. Florida is pursuing a criminal investigation into whether ChatGPT played a part in a deadly mass shooting at a university last year. Police in the US state of Iowa say a man has shot dead six people before killing himself in the city of Muscatine. Police say the suspect shot himself when they confronted him on a trail along the Mississippi River. Anthony Kies is the local police chief.
10: Today I simply do not have the words. This act of evil and what it has done to our community. First and foremost, there is not an active threat to our community. The preliminary investigation indicates the shooting stemmed from a domestic dispute. At this time, all victims are believed to be family members of the deceased.
6: Four men have been charged in California with smuggling millions of dollars worth of cocaine into the United States using a tunnel hidden by a fake shopfront. The 600-metre route stretched across the border from under the Buy for Less store in San Diego to Tijuana in Mexico. The U.S. Justice Department said it reached 16 metres deep and was equipped with a rail system, ventilation and electricity. Investigators say they'd been watching the shop since December due to suspicious activity. BBC News.
2: Hello, this is Alex Ritson with the newsroom. People in Ukraine are waking up after what was one of the deadliest Russian drone and missile attacks in recent months. The eastern cities of Dnipro and Kharkiv were targeted, as was the capital. This was the sound of the attacks and anti-aircraft over Kyiv in the early hours of the morning. Emergency crews have been working throughout the night in almost all districts in the Ukrainian capital. Ukraine says at least 13 people have been killed. Moscow said the strikes were a response to what it called terrorist acts against targets in Russia, and all its objectives had been achieved. The Ukrainian MP Oleksiy Goncharenko said the world is distracted by other conflicts and his country is suffering as a result.
3: United States now definitely completely absorbed by what's going on in the Middle East. And in reality, the negotiations which were started by President Trump last year, they have no result for the moment. I would be frank with you, we feel abandoned. We will continue to fight. For us, it's existential. But I think the world really should step in and stop this suffering and stop these killings and stop this next escalation, which is happening right now. The world has means to do this, but unfortunately, it looks like it doesn't have the will to do this, at least for the moment.
2: Live now to the BBC's Vitaly Shevchenko, who's in Kyiv. Vitaly, tell us about these attacks.
11: It was a sleepless night for most residents of Kyiv. We also heard at least 12 massive explosions in the middle of the night, followed by four more explosions in the morning, which we believe were caused by Russian missiles. At the moment, Alex, I'm stood in Vinohrader, which is normally a very sleepy suburb of Kyiv, where, well, hardly anything happens. But that changed overnight when this part of the Ukrainian capital was targeted by Russian strikes. I've spoken to a few local residents who told me that they heard at least three loud explosions. Around me, there are lots of nine-story residential buildings with windows smashed up. Behind me, I can see at least eight cars completely burned out, and possibly you can hear sounds of a massive communal effort to clear the rubble. Not just municipal workers, but also local residents have joined in this effort to remove glass strewn on pavements and, and debris lying on the ground following this massive Russian attack. At the moment of speaking, four people have been confirmed dead in Kyiv, more than 63 injured in the central Ukrainian city of Dnipro. Nine people have been confirmed dead and six are still missing. There are also reports of Russian strikes in other cities such as Zaporizhia, Kherson and Kharkiv. So what Russia had threatened to inflict on Ukraine, it has finally happened, and Moscow is threatening to step up its attacks on the Ukrainian capital specifically.
2: In other attacks in times gone by, Ukraine's been pretty good at shooting down the drones and missiles, less so this time though.
11: Yes, the Ukrainian Air Force is saying that Russia attacked Ukraine with more than 70 missiles and, I believe, more than 60 drones. Of the missiles, 40 were shot down. And we're talking about really sophisticated ballistic and cruise missiles that are very difficult to intercept. And President Zelensky, last week, he appealed to the United States asking for American Patriot interceptor missiles, which the Ukrainian authorities are saying are running low. So quite simply, Ukraine does not have the means to intercept all the drones and missiles that Russia is attacking itself with.
2: Vitaly, thank you. Vitaly Shevchenko in Kyiv. Despite Israel and Hezbollah accepting a US plan to implement a partial ceasefire, fighting has continued in southern Lebanon. President Trump said he'd spoken to both sides and they agreed that all shooting will stop after Iran warned Israeli military actions in Lebanon were a threat to the current US-Iran ceasefire. Lebanon said Hezbollah had accepted the plan for it to halt strikes on Israel and for Israel not to attack the Lebanese capital, Beirut, from where we heard from our correspondent, Lina Sinjab.
12: These talks really saved Beirut an attack, saved Dahiyeh an attack, which is the southern part of Beirut, southern suburb, a Hezbollah stronghold that has been targeted in 2024 and continued to be targeted. It's been really a very tense day yesterday with thousands of people fleeing for their safety from Dahiyeh neighborhood who are still stranded. The morning started with an imminent strike expected on Dahiyeh, but it didn't happen. And that's because of these kind of round of talks that mainly the U.S. president done after Iranian pressure to include Lebanon in a ceasefire deal. This is the first time that the U.S. president talks even indirectly to Hezbollah, which is an organization designated as a terror one, but that spared Beirut a strike. Hezbollah agreed not to target northern Israel, and Israel agreed not to target Beirut. But in between these two, the south is out of the equation, where bombardment and airstrikes continued yesterday with more than 20 people killed, including an attack on a hospital in the city of Tyre.
2: What do Lebanese people think about these promises from the White House and Israel?
12: I think people are really holding hopes to anything that could stop the violence in Lebanon, even though Beirut is spared this attack. But many parts of Dahiyeh are destroyed. They've been destroyed since 2024 war, and now more destruction. Displaced people are scattered in the country, in Beirut, in the north, in the mountains, in shelters, in schools, but even in tents. They're still staying in tents. The greater fear is that the south is now sacrificed, that the Israelis have boots on the ground. They occupied big swathes of land, including a strategic castle, the Beaufort castle that dates back to 900 years old. And they feel that this is the Israeli tactics in South Lebanon are similar to Gaza, destruction and occupation.
2: Briefly, is there a way forward?
12: Diplomatic pressure, but we've seen what the diplomatic pressure done to Gaza. There are still attacks in Gaza. There are still daily killing in Gaza. Big swathe destroyed, and the Israelis want to expand more. And the fear is that south of Lebanon is going to be the same.
2: Lina Sinjab in Beirut. The UN's climate and weather body, the World Meteorological Organization, is warning that one of the strongest El Niños on record may be developing in the Pacific. It could peak in the autumn, pushing global temperatures higher and triggering extreme weather, leading to events like the record-breaking hot temperatures, forest fires and flooding. Celeste Solo is Secretary General of the World Meteorological Organization.
4: What we are noticing already is that as of mid-May 2026, the sea surface temperature anomalies are increasing across the central eastern equatorial Pacific. So having like a warm area over that part of the ocean drives a series of circulation patterns across the world. And so something that starts in the Pacific Ocean in the reality ends up creating other implications and other impacts across the whole world.
2: Those with experience of the El Niño effect are already worried about what might be to come. Neil Watson is a cattle farmer in Australia.
13: It's a scary thought because this one, they're now given the ear tag of Super El Niño. So it does make you nervous as to how severe it's going to be. But what El Niño will do, or a dry period, a lot of people downsell their herds, and some people have either destocked totally or reduced at least half their cows. So someone that might have been running, you know, 1,000 breeders might be back to 400 or 500 cows. They will not be in the numbers for breeders next year. There'll be a shortage in supply.
2: I can speak now to the BBC's climate editor, Justin Rowlett. Justin, this is a natural phenomenon, isn't it? So what exactly is it?
14: So it's a change in the pattern of winds in the central, the tropical Pacific Ocean. So the trade winds that normally blow east to west either stop or reverse direction. And that means that affects the currents of water under the ocean. So the ocean collects heat from the atmosphere, and instead of that heat travelling towards the west, it begins to travel towards the east. And we've got a series of satellites. There are moored buoys, there are floating buoys in the Pacific that measure water temperatures. And scientists can see that this kind of, you know, pulse, a kind of wave of undersea heat developing and moving steadily across the ocean towards the west coast of South America, where it upwells, and that that raises surface temperatures. So the undersea, this water under the water, is up to 6 degrees Celsius higher than you'd expect at this time of year. That's a really significant increase in temperature. When it gets to the surface off the coast of South America in the autumn towards the winter, we're expecting surface temperatures to be 2 degrees Celsius or more than you would normally expect them to be. That is a huge increase in temperature, and that heat obviously is radiated out into the atmosphere, and that's where you get the kind of ripple of consequences on weather patterns around the world. The weather is really all about the transfer of heat from the oceans into the atmosphere and then around the globe. And the more heat you have, it changes weather patterns. So, for example, we can expect to see things like droughts and wildfires in places like the Amazon, Australia. That's why we heard from the farmers there talking about how they're going to manage their cattle to because they know they're vulnerable to this extra heat that we're seeing. And then into Southeast Asia, even into India. So it can affect the Indian monsoon with huge consequences for agricultural production in India, huge impact on food supplies and food prices there, and indeed around the world.
2: Our climate editor, Justin Rowlett, thank you. You're listening to the newsroom from the BBC World Service. In Kenya, there have been protests against the construction of a US government Ebola isolation unit on the outskirts of Nairobi. The US Secretary of State Marco Rubio said the plans to build a 50-bed unit at a US airbase were part of an effort to keep the virus away from the United States. Kenya's doctors' union and government watchdogs opposed the plan, saying it risks exposing local populations. But the government has backed the construction, citing a long-standing partnership with the US, and that the centre would increase the preparedness of the country if there was an outbreak. More protests are expected today. Our correspondent Thomas Mukanwa sent this report from the scene.
15: The community here says that they showed up on the streets yesterday peacefully to protest against the facility because there are schools, there are children, there are people who work in the facility that go back into these communities, and they're afraid that that could spread the virus here. The protest started in the morning, and by around noon, 1 o'clock in the afternoon, it descended into violence, and there's talk of riots that descended on the town of Nanyuki on that other side, and the vandalism of a law court and also a few shops. But we've seen a few police vehicles full of anti-riot police officers and also backup from the base to try and stop this protest from happening today. But people still say that they will show up to voice their discontent and what's happening. But there's reports of aircrafts showing up in the facility, aircrafts flying in, big aircrafts that are supposed to construct this facility that is now barred by the courts. It's still ongoing, and the president and the Ministry of Health looks firmly in control of what's happening, and they say that they're going to keep this up because it's good for the Kenyan public, but the people will show up again. Everything is safe today, but they're saying that they will show up. Protesters from more places outside Nanyuki will come here to try and bolster the protest that will hopefully not turn violent, but they may occur today, and we'll keep briefing you on what happens here.
2: Thomas Makwana. Florida has become the first US state to sue OpenAI over the design and safety of its AI chatbot, ChatGPT. Florida announced it's suing both the company and its boss, Sam Altman. It comes as the state pursues a separate criminal investigation into whether ChatGPT played a part in the murder of two people last year. We heard more from our North America technology correspondent, Lily Jamali.
16: A range of accusations is leveled against OpenAI in this lawsuit, and it's part of that sweeping nature of it that makes this so stunning. The allegations include endangering and addicting children to ChatGPT, coaxing users into self-harm, and even aiding and abetting mass shooters. And all of this, according to Florida's attorney general, is in the pursuit of profit. So how, you know, does a chatbot aid in a murder, for example, or a mass shooting? You know, you have these examples of people actually asking chatbots how to carry out certain behaviors. And so Florida has an ongoing investigation into whether ChatGPT played a part in one particular mass shooting last year. The alleged perpetrator there allegedly asked questions about how to dispose of a body. OpenAI responding, you know, that they don't buy any of these allegations, that the things that are being told to users on ChatGPT is stuff that's available on the internet. So it's all out there. They could find it via Google, in their view. In the AI space, Google is facing one lawsuit in which a Florida man alleges that their AI product fueled delusional thoughts by his son. So his son ultimately took his own life. But, you know, I think what's also interesting about this case is this idea of creating addictive features, deliberately designing a tech product to be a certain way. This is something we've seen against social media companies like the maker of Instagram, Meta, and Google's YouTube as well. And those types of cases are gaining traction in the courts. It's a really different legal landscape than it was just a couple years ago.
2: Lily Jamali. A British man, John McFall, lost a leg at the age of 19. It has not held him back. He won bronze in sprinting at the 2008 Beijing Paralympics. He's worked as an orthopaedic surgeon, and he can fly a plane. Now, an agreement has been signed by the UK government with the US commercial space industry known as VAST that could see him go into space. He told Justin Webb more about it.
5: This particular agreement brings me one step closer to hopefully realising a world first, which is a professional astronaut in space who happens to have a physical disability, living and working as a professional astronaut.
17: You would be someone who happens to have a physical disability. To what extent, though, would that be an important part, potentially, of the flight, the idea of how you cope with it in space, but also whether the fact of being in space could be useful when it comes to working out more about your own body and it potentially helping people in the future?
5: The reality is we don't know what it is like for someone with a disability. I'm a lower limb amputee. What it's going to be like for someone with a disability like mine living and working in space. is missing a leg going to be a hindrance? Is having wearing a prosthesis going to be of benefit? What happens to the physiology of someone with a limb missing in space? Because I have slightly less lower body volume to start with, i.e. missing a leg, will there be less fluid shift up towards my trunk and my head? And we know that fluid shift in living and working in microgravity can cause problems with the eyes. So might I be less susceptible to those conditions? There is an awful lot to learn.
17: I mean, those are interesting questions, but the basic fact that you are medically fit to go has already been sorted out. You are, aren't you?
5: Yeah. I've met all the medical requirements to fly to space and technically met the operational requirements. And it's just a question of now realizing that opportunity, getting an opportunity to fly in space and demonstrate actually that it is feasible and also learn an awful lot of when doing it.
17: Is there a timeline?
5: No earlier than summer of 2027 we're looking at. So maybe from mid-27 onwards.
2: John McFall, former British Paralympic sprinter and hopeful future astronaut. And from a potential future astronaut looking to earn a place in history to an astronaut who already has. We're looking at the future of toys in a world dominated by technology, and that is the question at the heart of a fifth Toy Story film. It's now more than 30 years since the original was released to critical acclaim, and the animated stories have become one of Hollywood's most successful franchises. Now, Tom Hanks and Tim Allen are back as Woody and Buzz Lightyear, but as our arts correspondent David Sillitoe has been finding out when he spoke to the actors in London, it's a double act where they only actually meet on the interview circuit.
18: What, no dog? Let me see you meet. I'm David.
19: I just need help, medical help after the dog. Wonder what just happened.
20: Hey, look, it's a human.
17: We're in Claridge's, and you're listening to a very bewildered Tim Allen and Joan Cusack.
21: I walk in there, it's a dog.
17: Who've just been interviewed by a puppet.
22: Joni Joan Jones, let me fall.
17: Blue Peters, Hacker T Dog.
20: Have you talked to the dog yet?
22: Huh?
21: The dog.
22: What about the dog?
20: Have you talked to the dog yet?
17: Welcome to the bizarre world of conveyor belt journalism. The Junket Interview. This one promoting Toy Story 5.
23: It's good to be back.
17: Starring as always, Tom Hanks as Woody, the cowboy, and Tim Allen, the space ranger, Buzz Lightyear.
24: It's been too long, Woody.
17: But taking the lead in this story about female friendship is Joan Cusack as Jessie.
25: Bonnie still needs us. Our time ain't over yet.
18: I'm kind of wondering what these two guys are doing, because this is your film, isn't it, Joan?
19: Oh, yeah.
25: It is.
19: So you want us to leave?
25: It's Jessie's story. For the girls.
19: I think Tom and I should take off. This is good, it's literally, we just back her up.
26: Hi there, I'm Lilypad. Let's play.
17: And the villain? It's technology and how it's affecting both toys and day-to-day human interaction.
18: Bonnie, screen time's over now.
27: Okay.
22: That disinterest of somebody looking down and they, what?
19: My youngest, we've had this conversation. I had a little argument. We do a dad-daughter movie things, and she's in a movie theater, like this. And I just caught her and go,
22: by the way, that's a thing.
19: I know.
22: Yeah.
19: I put the phone down. They're so used to 7-second movies on Instagram that she actually looked at a motion picture and she goes, I get it. He's going to be the villain, wow. And they're going to do this.
22: Wow.
19: And I said, from now on, if we go to movie theaters, we watch the movie, and then you can biatch about it afterwards.
23: Hello.
28: Oh, yeah.
17: And for Tom and Tim, it's a reprise of one of the movie world's most successful double acts.
29: My ship has crash-landed here by mistake.
30: Yes, it is a mistake, because you see, the bed here is my spot.
29: I need to repair my turbo.
17: And hours alone, doing the voiceovers.
22: We don't record together. We have never recorded
19: never
22: together.
19: Recorded.
5: You have never been in the same recording booth
22: here's
5: together.
22: Here's the thing that we are at the cutting edge of all technology as far as movie making, and that they still have not figured out a way in order for us to be in the studio at the same time, feeding off each other's energy.
17: Toy Story 1 has a very rare 100% rating on the Rotten Tomatoes review aggregator. So too does Toy Story 2. Even Toy Story 4 is at a remarkable 97%. And these days, that success means when Toy Story calls, Tom says yes.
22: I haven't really read the full through script after Toy Story 2.
19: Right.
22: Because I just said, I trust you guys implicitly. You're not, mm-hmm. What am I going to do, give notes on what I think? No, it's not going to happen.
18: Can I play you something? This is from 1995.
22: Oh, cheers.
18: All of which on this fifth outing led me to think, I want to remind Tim Allen of something he once said. And this is from the Junket interview from 1995.
22: Okay.
0: I've always loved animated films, and I've always wondered how the voices get done, and now that I know how they're done, I will never, ever do one of these again.
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6: Hello, I'm Ashish Sharma, and today on Business Daily, well, here's a question. Why is it that Spain has the fastest growing economy in the European Union, but also one of the highest levels of unemployment at 10%? And within that figure, unemployment amongst youth aged between 15 and 24 is astonishingly high.
7: BBC News with Charles Carroll. Ukraine says at least 13 people have been killed in a massive drone and missile attack by Russia. The Interior Ministry said the worst civilian damage was in Dnipro and Kharkiv in the east and in Kyiv, which was pounded by a barrage of strikes. A partial ceasefire between Israel and Hezbollah, which President Trump announced on Monday, appears to be largely holding. A BBC correspondent in northern Israel says last night was relatively quiet by recent standards. There's been no fresh Israeli attack on Beirut, though some fighting in southern Lebanon. The World Meteorological Organization is warning that this year's El Niño weather pattern is very likely to develop into one of the strongest on record. The rare Super El Niño is expected to cause surging global temperatures and extreme weather around the world. Florida has become the first US state to sue OpenAI over the design and safety of the company's artificial intelligence chatbot ChatGPT. The lawsuit alleges the company is endangering children and aiding and abetting mass shooters. OpenAI denies wrongdoing. The Kenyan president, William Ruto, has defended plans to establish a US-backed Ebola isolation center at a military base in central Kenya. Mr. Ruto says he approved the facility after a request from President Trump, pointing to years of health cooperation with Washington. Hundreds of people protested near the base on Monday. The government of Mozambique says that five of its citizens have been killed in South Africa in what it called xenophobic attacks. They're the first deaths officially linked to weeks of anti-migrant protests. And Taiwan's defense ministry has announced that a training aircraft has crashed during a simulated engine failure exercise, killing the two pilots on board. The propeller-driven T-34 plane crashed at the end of a runway in wet and windy weather. BBC News.
6: Hello, I'm Ashish Sharma, and today on Business Daily, well, here's a question. Why is it that Spain has the fastest growing economy in the European Union, but also one of the highest levels of unemployment? The economy is expected to grow around 2.4% this year. The Eurozone average is 1.2, yet Spain's unemployment rate is at 10%, one of the highest in Europe.
8: Historically, España
4: Es que es un país de servicios.
8: Historically, Spain is a country of services, also very associated with tourism, and so it is seasonal. This means there are contracts and then there are layoffs. There are months where there is very little unemployment, and there are other months where there is much more unemployment, which coincides with the whole seasonal issue.
6: That's Miguel Ángel Blanco Cedrón, director of the Spanish Business School. So tourism being seasonal impacts unemployment, which is understandable, but Spain's problems run deeper. Its level of youth unemployment is also much higher, even amongst the well-educated. While graduates don't want to work in services or in tourism and want to use their qualifications, still some 36% of them are in jobs that don't require a degree. So how do young people feel about their future?
9: I would say young people are still struggling to find that financial stability that we were promised when we got our education. We were told like, oh yeah, you need to go through this and this to find a decent job and have a career, have a future. I do feel like that is still something that we're not fully seeing.
6: That's all to come in this edition of Business Daily. One of the biggest disconnects is in the lack of internships being offered to undergraduate and postgraduate students. Yes, multinational companies such as Iberdrola, BBVA Bank do throw resources and have big graduate training schemes, but this doesn't filter all the way down. And where Spain struggles is in small to medium-sized companies offering opportunities.
10: Porque mira.

0: filter all the way down. And where Spain struggles is in small to medium-sized companies offering opportunities.
1: Hello, my name is Adela Conde. I work for Get It Network. I work as a senior business consultant, project manager, and also as a mentor for the interns.
0: But there are exceptions. I popped into the offices of one small but multinational company in central Madrid called Gedeth Network to meet Adela. She was preparing a catch-up meeting with her interns, who were on the company's graduate training scheme.
1: Gedeth Network is an international consultancy. We operate globally, and we work with local teams in each market to help the companies and institutions to grow better with less risk and a better clarity. We help and guide students through their transition from education to the job market. We provide advice, help them with their career choices, we help improve their CVs. We help them and they help us to organize our trade missions, which are very fundamental in our company. Also, we have marketing interns and some data analytics interns. So, yeah, for us as a company, it's great to have them here because it makes us more intercultural. We have people from different ages, and that enrich the gathered organizations. And we identify talent, and sometimes they remain here at the company. In my personal opinion, as a mentor, it fulfilled me a lot.
0: In terms of recruitment, where do you find these young people?
1: We find them in some universities, but more in masters. When they are doing their master, they do the intern here at Gedeth. And the profiles can be various. They have economic degrees, international degrees, or marketing degrees.
0: How many interns do you recruit?
1: Yeah, okay, we have them from 6 months to 9 months. There are paid internships, and depends on the year, but nowadays we have 3 interns.
0: And why did you decide to do this? Because obviously this is a cost for your company. If you're taking on 3-4 interns and they're being paid, you're paying them a salary, but also you're paying for their training.
1: We are committed with educations regarding our CEO, Juan Millán, is a professor himself. So this is very important for us to be committed with the society.
2: My name is Sara Cabrera. I am doing currently an internship at Gedeth Network as a junior business consultant. I am currently doing my master's in foreign trade, and I graduated from Asian and African Studies at Universidad Autónoma de Madrid about a year ago now, yeah.
0: Tell me a little bit about what the experience is like doing the internship. What does it mean in terms of what you have to do?
2: I did do another internship previously at the Foreign Affairs Ministry here in Spain. A professor of us in my master's, he's very involved with everyone getting an internship and getting an opportunity at just getting a grasp of what having a job is like in the international trade industry. I did get 2 previous internships before this one, and I never got a call back. So yeah, they called me, and then after the interview, I never got a call back. So
0: what is the general situation like for young people in terms of finding jobs or internships to get into jobs that they want to do?
2: So I would say I'm very, very privileged to have the opportunity to go into a master's degree. It is extremely hard to get a qualification second opportunity to be there. Because it is, right now, I would say the system here, it is very, you need to have so many qualifications and so many degrees, and everything that you can do is not even enough. If you go back, I don't know, 30, 40 years, which is not that much. I mean, it's when my parents started working. As long as you had a degree, you were good. You were good to go. And you didn't need a master's. Now it is basically mandatory if you want to get a job related to what you specialized in. It is really hard to just get a job out of university unless you're doing engineering or any other very specified science degree. It

0: is hard, not only because it's competitive, but also because we don't get as much of a work experience during our degrees. Either you're really lucky or you get involved in something very specific, or it is extremely harsh. Postgraduates are very expensive. That's the word. Like, it does take a lot of financial, just financial amount of everything, time, money, and everything to just, first of all, you need to get an extra year of going to school, which is something that not everyone can afford.
1: And while undergraduate fees for Spanish students can be as little as $750 per year, postgraduate courses are entirely different. An MBA, for example, can cost anything upwards of $14,000. For Miguel Ángel Blanco Cedrún from the Spanish Business School, there is another looming over the horizon.
2: Tenemos la inteligencia artificial que está modificando todos los puestos de trabajo.
3: We have artificial intelligence, which is modifying all the jobs. For example, the engineers, who were the great workers in the sector, in terms of salaries, in reputation and that. Now we can see that many of them will not be necessary. They are not needed as much as they were in the labor market in the past. Maybe now more biologists are needed, or more traditional careers are needed that can support the needs of the jobs market. This is the great disruptor of the next 5 years. How ready and how capable we are in bringing together all these young people that now have a university degree and want to work.
1: You're listening to Business Daily with me, Ashish Sharma. In this edition, I examine the prospects university graduates have of finding the jobs they want in Spain. While the country's economy is growing, it still has one of the highest unemployment rates in Europe, especially amongst young people. Tona Rubio is a consultant who acts as a bridge between companies and universities. She specializes in finding the right graduates for companies looking to recruit.
4: Vocational training in Spain was not really well recognized. Today, nobody wants to study engineer or wants to study electricity or wants to study to be a plumber. So we have a problem because the market demands more plumbers and more electricity installers. I think the main problem in Spain is this.
1: The importance of vocational educational training as a medium for providing young people with work opportunities in sectors offering jobs can't be overlooked.
5: So, welcome to Madrid and to Bloomberg City Lab. Let's connect.
1: Recently, Madrid hosted the Bloomberg City Lab, a forum looking at the challenges facing cities worldwide. One panel discussion looked at how vocational training schemes can connect young people with real jobs.
6: I'm Jenny Kane. I oversee our career and technical education portfolio at Bloomberg Philanthropies. In the U.S., there's a lot of students that might not want to go directly into four-year college, and we think that there should be options and opportunities to high-growth, high-demand industries. And in the U.S., a lot of that is right now in healthcare. So what we're focused on is giving young people the opportunity within high school to get industry-recognized credentials and work-based learning and training to go into those jobs directly if that's what they want to do.
7: Do you think that works better than perhaps a young person who goes to university gets a degree in law, for example, then that comes out looking for work?
6: I think it really depends on the industry and the person, but I think students should have options. And for industries like healthcare, where there are many, many jobs that don't require that college degree, it makes a lot of sense for students to start in the workforce and then earn additional credentials or degrees over time. They don't need a four-year degree to get a job. A lot of students don't want to take on the debt of college, especially after COVID and with sort of AI coming online. Students want to know that their jobs are not going away. And these are jobs that are not going to be decimated with automation and with AI. These are jobs that need people. And in the U.S., there's 2 million open jobs right now in the healthcare sector, and that's expected to double in the next 5 years.
7: Well, that was Jenny. I'm also joined by a couple of other people. I've got Emila Zubovic, who tells me that you are from the best university in the world, ETH in Zurich. I mean, I was listening to your talk, and you were saying something really interesting about how important it is that courses which are designed by companies are actually designed that give something practical to students. Can you tell me a little bit more about that?
8: Yeah, sure. So it is very important that students get exposed to the workplace because that is the place where you learn these skills that are needed in the company and then later on in the labor market. So what we observe across Europe is that a lot of countries do have a vocational education training system, but it's not dual. It's very school-based. So students learn the skills in the classroom. And yeah, you can figure it's not really effective because teachers cannot teach you the stuff that is needed in the workplace. So that's why we always say students need exposure to the workplace, and that's the only thing that will work and produce skills that are later on needed in the labor market. I mean, a kid with at age 16 doesn't know what they want to do for their life, right? So you have to design these programs that they have something at the end of the program, but they are not tied to that specific occupation. They can go and change their careers. They can go and go to higher education if they want. So if they don't, then that's also fine. They will have a job. They can always return to that job. Even if they go to the university and they fail, they can go back to that job. So they have a security. 70% of the students do that. Only 30% go to university.
7: I've got Ricardo Espinosa from the OECD. Ricardo, just very briefly explain what the OECD is, because you're quite an important organization.
9: Well, we are an international organization, and we are a hub for knowledge, and we share practices across countries. We develop statistics to make those practices and countries comparable across each other.
7: How do you view this scenario worldwide, I guess, in terms of young people trying to, especially now in this world with AI becoming such a powerful factor, for these young people getting careers in jobs that they want rather than jobs that are there because they're needed?
9: As you know, AI and new technologies might replace many of the sort of cognitive jobs that require like high-level cognitive tasks and performance, but AI will not be very effective in replacing some jobs in areas such as services, for example, that require a strong human interactions. And I think there's a great opportunity for vocational education and training here, not only because they're occupation specific and very vocational oriented, but also because these are typically shorter programs and that can adapt to changing labor market needs much easier and much faster than for example, university degrees. So the problem is the perception is not the same, right? It's not as prestigious as following a university pathway. So, and that is a challenge for countries, and the OECD is working very actively in supporting countries and improving quality that can then lead to an increased better perception of it.
7: And also cost comes into it. So are you, as the OECD, also talking to countries or talking to companies within, you know, nations to say, well, actually, you are going to have to put an outlay, but perhaps in the long run, this is beneficial?
9: Absolutely. I think this is a critical question, the cost, right? It's not cheap to provide vocational education and training. You need labs, you need equipment. The advantage is that these are typically shorter programs, right, compared to university degrees, where in some countries are 4, 5, even 6 years in some cases. The main question is, how do we finance vocational education and training? In some countries, it's 100% funded by governments, by the state. But I think many countries are now moving to mixed funding formulas where not only the governments contribute, but also employers. Students typically spend some time in schools, but also sometimes in the company as a regular worker. And they're productive from day one. So that's a direct benefit for employer.
7: As we are sitting here in Madrid, how do you view the scenario in Spain? Because we have a very interesting situation where the economy has been doing very well in the last 2 or 3 years, but unemployment rates still remain high. And they're also quite high amongst youth.
9: Absolutely. So Spain has had tremendous growth over the last years. But it's right that it's still high unemployment rate, especially among the youth. So pretty high and definitely above OECD average. And that is driven not only by the education system, but I think in part it's a lack of alignment of some programs to the labor market needs, but also maybe some frictions in the labor market that prevents students to move into significant jobs. And I think that's why I think vocational education and training that can offer a really good solution for that, because you basically tackle two problems in one. So you train students so they don't sort of remain unemployed. They work, they learn, and at the same time, they earn a wage. So I think that's why the solution for countries like Spain and others is definitely to strengthen their vocational training, and that comes through more financing, improving quality, improving alignment, and certainly getting employers on the table and co-design the programs.
1: As graduates spill out of university ready for the job market, they're facing a lack of opportunities to work in their specialised fields. Today, more companies in Spain are filling that gap by providing internships. But also, more needs to be done in areas such as vocational training to provide a skill set for sectors of the labour market where there is plenty of work. I'm Ashish Sharma, and I hope you enjoyed listening to this edition of Business Daily.

0: You're listening to the BBC World Service, and this is Witness History with me, Lorcan Clancy. I'm taking you back 30 years to when a new television channel launched in Ireland. It was the first of its kind, a station broadcasting exclusively in the Irish language.
1: I remember telling myself not to trip. As I walked towards camera, I had the whole piece said to myself over and over and over. All I wanted to do was get it out cleanly, clearly, without tripping up my words or my feet.
0: Sinead Ní Chaoir was the first presenter to speak on the new station, which was called Teilifís na Gaeilge, or Tina G. The launch was on Halloween night in 1996. That evening, there were fireworks, dancing carnival performers, and a party atmosphere outside the new TV studios in County Galway.
1: So yeah, I had to walk out the door, and as if I was inviting everybody in, this is the party, come in to the house, we'll show you around.
2: Kids, míle fáilte go Tina G. Agus míle buíochas leis an uachtarán bhí grobín an chin, agus í a gaí gach rathairn.
1: So I had my piece to say, and then I had to turn to the other presenter, Alva O'Monaghan.
2: Tina G. Alva O'Monaghan, inis thún fwy.
3: Could I mean am I heard the hynny well?
1: And he had a piece to say, and then we followed back indoors again. It was really nerve-wracking and exciting and adrenaline and a rush and everything. Yeah, I can still feel that.
0: In the Republic of Ireland, Irish is actually the first official language, but it's also a minority language. Most native speakers are in the Gaeltacht regions, traditional Irish-speaking areas on the west coast. Outside those areas, the language is widely learned in schools, but rarely used in everyday conversation. From the late 1960s, native speakers campaigned for more Irish language broadcasting. Some even set up unofficial pirate stations, like Free Radio Connemara, to prove there was an audience for it. Responding to this growing pressure, the national broadcaster RTE launched a dedicated Irish language radio station, Radio na Gaeltachta, in 1972.
4: St. MacDara's Church in Carraroe was packed for Radio na Gaeltachta's first live transmission. Mass was sung by a choir from Connemara, Coolé, and the Dominican choir from Talla.
0: The next step was a dedicated TV channel. But by the time Tina G launched in 1996, times had changed, and the focus shifted to a new, more modern vision for the language.
1: They really did want a different approach. It was secular. It wasn't going to be blessed with a mass. Suilele was their tagline, still is, which is another perspective, another eye, a different look at things. You can interpret it so many different ways, but it just gave that different angle to it. And they wanted it to be new and modern and to move away, I suppose, from all the old connotations of Irish and church and state and all the old guard. And they placed a great emphasis on programmes for the youth and for the young, always.
0: In the run-up to the launch, Irish language programmes were being recorded, while the live on-air talent was recruited. Sinead sent in a showreel. She was called to an audition, and then a training week, where a group of potential presenters were put through their paces.
1: It was a week in Galway, and they had people from the BBC training us on how to perform in front of camera. We had to go out and record things outside, walk and talk, doing pieces to camera. They were just throwing stuff at us to see how good we would perform live on camera or recorded. And then I got a call to say that they had selected two for continuity and weather and presenting on Tina G. And I was number three. They had selected a man and a woman, and the woman subsequently turned down the offer. So they rang me as the next in line, and I said yes.
5: They'll be the new faces and the new voices of the nightly news service on Teilifís na Gaeilge. The service will be one of the driving forces of the station's four-hour nightly schedule. The equipment the news teams are using is the most sophisticated in the world.
0: That report from RTE News emphasised the scale and the ambition of the new station.
1: The control room was all new. Cutting edge in the mixing room, in the director's room. the studio was newly built. The whole station was newly built. So even on open night, they were still laying cables under the floor. So there were square tiles. Some of them were up and some of them were down. And you'd be walking over like stepping stones across the tiles. The logistics of that open night programme were huge and complex. So we were rehearsing and rehearsing, walking and talking, and the moving camera to broadcast live the pieces to camera that we were saying.
0: And do you still remember your opening words and what you said?
1: I do. How sad is that? I said, I said, Anocht, ich haune. Anocht, ich richte. Anocht, ich oskelte. Tina G.
2: Anocht, ich haune. Ich richte. Anocht, ich oskelte. Tina G.
1: That means tonight is Halloween. Tonight is a magic night. Tonight is the opening night of Tina G. I remember actually afterwards, I drew the short straw and I had to stay to do the weather at the close of the station at 11 o'clock that night. And everybody went off to a party in the hotel down the road and I was left there to do the weather. And by the time I got down to the party, they were closing the bar.
0: Tina G offered sport, news, documentaries, quiz shows, even an Irish language soap opera, Rus na Rún. Everything you could already get in English was now available in Irish. And crucially, it was a platform where all the main dialects of the language could be heard.
1: There are three main dialects in Irish, and they're quite different. They really are quite different. I was coming from Dublin with learned Irish. I was not a native speaker. And I had great difficulty understanding the native speakers when they would speak too fast. You know, as we all do, we run words into each other and we skip over words when we're really fluent in the language. And we already had at that point Radio na Gaeltachta, where in the main, native speakers were the voices that you heard. Teilifíse na Gaeilge was for the Irish language, for everybody, for learners, for fluent speakers, for native speakers. So they wanted all dialects and all levels to be heard and for it to provide a way into the language for everybody all over the country.
0: The station was renamed TG4 or TG Cathair in 1999 and it's still broadcasting today.
1: It was hugely significant for the language because it brought the Irish language into the modern day. It was no longer in books. It was no longer in the corner on the radio. It was front and central and people could watch it. It just makes a huge difference to the strength of a language, to the life of a language. There were parties all over the country celebrating that on the night that it launched. This had been sought for so many years to put Irish on the same footing.
0: And what did it mean to you personally to be that opening voice, the first presenter on Tina G?
1: Actually, I think since I was really small, I wanted to be on television. And here I was on television. I opened the station. It was really, even just in recent years when I think about it, it's a really significant moment that there I am launching a new station. And yeah, it was a very proud moment.
0: Today, Sinead Ní Gaoire is a lecturer in education at the University of Galway. She was speaking to me, Lorcan Clancy, for Witness History.
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8: Welcome to Assignment from Calabria, in the far south of Italy, renowned for its citrus fruit.
9: Orange, clementines, tangerines and grapefruits and whatever.
8: Italy's government is famously anti-immigration, but it desperately needs migrants to work, especially in the agricultural sector.
10: 100%. There is no other choice.
8: Its answer is to offer hundreds of thousands of temporary work visas, but on the west coast of the region, some are living in terrible conditions.
11: And so there's drinking water?
12: There is no drinking water here.
11: There's no drinking
12: water? No, there is no drinking water. This is the toilet.
11: So that's the toilet and that's what the...
12: But it's not working. It's not working.
8: So, what's the reality behind the policy? That's Assignment with me, Lizzie McNeil, after the news.
13: This is Asian View from NHK World Japan. I'm Keiko Kitagawa. Japanese Prime Minister Takaichi Sano has urged Iran to reach a deal with the US. Takaichi spoke to Iranian President Masoud Pezeshkian by phone on Monday. She reiterated Japan's stance that the most important thing is to calm the situation through talks. Takaichi also stressed that ships from all nations should be able to pass through the Strait of Hormuz freely and safely. Iran's Tasnim news agency says Pezeshkian told Takaichi that Iran will try to ensure that Japanese ships can move smoothly through the strait. The Japan Meteorological Agency says a severe tropical storm is approaching the Kyushu region. The agency says the region could be hit by torrential rain. Weather officials are urging residents to take precautions against strong winds, high waves and landslides caused by tropical storm Tanmi. Strong winds have already caused damage in parts of Okinawa and caused injuries to over 10 people. Tanmi could bring up to 14 inches of rain to western Japan's Kinki region in 24 hours. The leader of Taiwan's biggest opposition party has started a tour of the U.S. that will last about 2 weeks. Kuomintang chairperson Chen Liwen says she will promote her party's stance of seeking cross-strait peace and stability through dialogue with Beijing. Chen's trip comes after she met with Chinese President Xi Jinping in Beijing in April. Her visit is seen as an attempt to appeal to voters ahead of November's local elections and Taiwan's 2028 presidential race by highlighting her party's strong ties with China and the U.S. We are broadcasting from NHK in Tokyo. Japan's government plans to ask for tens of billions of dollars for an extra budget to cope with the effects of higher energy prices due to the Iran conflict. NHK has learned that officials are compiling a supplementary budget bill worth nearly $20 billion. The bill will include $15.7 billion as a contingency fund in case soaring energy prices and other effects of the war affect Japan's economy. The officials want over $3.2 billion to bring the Reserve Fund for Assistance on Electricity and Gas Bills back up to $6.3 billion. The government has decided to use part of the fund as subsidies to help households pay for rising energy costs this summer. Prices of more than 1,000 food items in Japan are expected to rise this month. A survey by a private research firm found that 1,078 items are set for price hikes in June. They include 450 seasoning products and 304 processed foods, such as instant noodles. The survey targeted 195 domestic food producers. Grocery price increases are expected to continue in July, affecting 2,269 items. Five people who were trapped in a flooded cave in Laos for more than a week have been rescued. Two others remain missing. Rescuers found five of them alive and trapped in a chamber inside the cave on Wednesday. They worked to drain water from tunnels and had freed the five individuals by Saturday. A Japanese diver says the rescued people were found about 820 feet from the entrance. He described the environment in the cave as extremely tough. The search continues for the two people who remain missing. They're believed to be deeper inside the cave. The New York Times says one of its correspondents has been expelled from China. The Times says the expelled journalist had no involvement in organizing an event the newspaper hosted in New York in December. It called for her to be allowed to return to China to continue reporting. The paper quotes a source as saying the administration of U.S. President Donald Trump responded by revoking the visa of an employee of China's state-run Xinhua news agency. Chinese Foreign Ministry spokesperson Lin Zhan accused the Times of giving Taiwanese authorities a platform to promote what he called separatist rhetoric.
14: The government revoked the residence permit in line with the law.
13: Lin said Beijing firmly opposes what it sees as political suppression of Xinhua journalists who are working legally in the United States. This is Asian View from NHK World Japan.
15: Oh, it's got pretty flowers. I didn't know oranges had flowers like that. I mean, obviously they do because it's been pollinated, but wow, that is a really nice scent. You should smell that, John. It's not citrusy. It's very sweet, very floral, but I can also smell the oranges.
16: Welcome to Assignment from the BBC World Service. I'm Lizzie McNeil in the far south of Italy, in the toe of the country. Each year, thousands of illegal migrants arrive here, often after a treacherous journey across the Mediterranean.
15: The harvest season's basically over, but we've managed to track down an orange tree. It's got fruit still on it, and it's looking really nice fruit, actually. And this is the kind of thing that the migrants come to harvest. Now, this region, Calabria, is one of the biggest citrus growers in the whole of Italy. They grow about 60% of Italy's clementines, 30% of their oranges, and 25% of all citruses, including lemons and mandarins. So it is a big agricultural hub, but despite this, it's one of the poorest regions of Italy and Europe, and is actually perhaps more famous for the 'Ndrangheta, one of the most famous mafioso organizations in the world.
16: Much of Calabria's fruit is picked by migrants from sub-Saharan Africa and Asia. Many of them live in informal encampments like this one. We're just going into the camp and we've had to abandon our microphones because, understandably, journalists make people very nervous here, so we're not using our normal recording equipment, we're using our phones. And we're walking past another trash heap, rubbish pile. There's an open fire, people sitting around it, barrels, a sofa, a man in a dressing gown. I think he's just going for a shower. Oh no, he's eating a banana actually. And it's all very makeshift. It's just plastic sheeting tied with bungee straps, lots of holes in it, an old mattress on the ground, bikes everywhere.
17: This is the tent city. The government opened this place in 2017.
15: How many tents are there?
17: I don't know, but during the harvest season, we will find here 500 people or more.
15: Are they all men here?
17: All men.
16: Mauro and his colleague Usman, who's originally from Senegal, work for Emergency, a non-governmental organisation that helps migrants like these access the Italian healthcare system. This camp's nicknamed Tendopoli, or Tent City. It's not the only one in Italy, but it is one of the most notorious. Lying between the towns of Rosano and San Ferdinando, both important fruit-growing hubs in Calabria. These people are here legally.
17: Most of them, they are legal, they are regular.
15: And the government's giving them visas to come here, and yet they're living in very third world conditions.
17: Living here, they can ask to the municipality to obtain the residence.
15: Right.
17: Okay, but this is an informal place. The problem is when the stay permit is going to expire, and when you have to renew it, you don't have the place, don't have the residence. This is the problem. They are regular, but it's a precarious regularity.
16: Migrants are a hot topic here, with Prime Minister Giorgia Meloni's right-wing coalition government elected partly because of its tough rhetoric on immigration. And yet, migrants are vital to Italy's economy. Despite her anti-immigration stance, Meloni's had to be pragmatic.
8: Italy has one of the lowest birth rates in the world, and with a rapidly aging population, they're desperate for workers. The government plans to fill the gap, in part, by giving 500,000 temporary work visas to migrants over the next couple of years. That's where fruit picking in Calabria comes in. For assignment, we've come to see what the reality is on the ground. You said some people have been living for years in this
17: country. Yes, many people is living here for many years. They became elder. Working in the fields, they now can't work.
8: Is there running water?
17: There is running water, but sometimes if you want hot water, there is someone here that is boiling water.
8: Okay.
17: And sell it.
8: Oh, wow.
17: Yeah.
8: So there's drinking water?
17: There is no drinking water here.
8: There's no drinking
17: water? No, there is no drinking water here. This is the toilet.
8: So that's the toilet and that's what the...
17: But it's not working. It's not working. It's not working.
8: Each year, thousands of people try to make the dangerous journey across the Mediterranean to Europe, many towards Italy. An unknown number perish on the way. It's hard to talk about social issues in Calabria without mentioning the infamous crime organization, the 'Ndrangheta.
18: In Calabria, there are a system made by 'Ndrangheta.
8: They're the local mafia.
18: Yes.
8: Vincenzo Linarello is the president of GOEL, a non-profit community movement. Local farmers join their cooperative with the promise of fair pricing for their produce, as well as community support against the mafia. In return, they need to run sustainable and ethical businesses. The aim? To free Calabrian society from the grip of the 'Ndrangheta.
18: 'Ndrangheta actually is considered the first mafia in the world.
8: Most powerful.
18: Yes. They have an annual turnover around 60-70 billions of euro.
8: 60-70 yes. billion euros a year?
18: It's a balance of a little country of Europe.
8: Wow.
18: Like Serbia, like Bosnia. And it's the first importer of cocaine in Europe. In Calabria, they have their roots. And actually, they are infiltrating all countries in Europe with their money.
8: Really?
18: Yes.
8: So how does this all relate to agriculture?
18: Agriculture is important for the control of territory. Agriculture is poor in Calabria. It's not the sector from what they gain much money. Okay? But it's important to control, to manage the territory. And then they start to burn the farms.
8: Burn farms?
18: Yes. And other attacks to the farmers. And finally, the farmers, exasperated, go to the mafia people to say, why I received all this? Please stop. And they stop. They don't want money. They want that the farmers are grateful to them.
8: That fear, then gratitude, becomes a reliance. And so the 'Ndrangheta families cement their control over the territory and the local people. How do migrants feed into this?
18: Because the farmers come back to the mafia people and say, well, do you have some workers to suggest us? As you know, it's so difficult in Italy to be regular as migrants. And then the mafia use the law to blackmail of the migrants.
8: So would you say the migrants' vulnerability is the mafia's strength?
18: Absolutely. The more difficult have the migrants to be regular, more they depend of the mafia, and the mafia becomes strong. They are parasites.
8: Some of the farmers who have joined GOEL have been targeted, their fields burnt, bullets sent to them in the post. GOEL's response was to organise a festival on the destroyed farmland. The community turned out in support to rebuild what was ruined, sending a message of defiance to the 'Ndrangheta. Do you ever get scared?
18: Yes, sometime, but I think people need to have more fear if do nothing, if it's passive.
8: So doing nothing is scarier than fighting?
18: Yes, because 'Ndrangheta is powerful because many people think they are weak. If the people stay together, we demonstrate with the festival, 'Ndrangheta have fear, not us.
8: Ciao. We meet Francesco Piobicchi under rolling rain clouds on the outskirts of San Ferdinando on Calabria's northern coast. The town is home to a beautiful stretch of beach and Italy's largest container port, Gioia Tauro, allegedly the main entry point of most of Europe's cocaine. Francesco's from Mediterranean Hope, a charity set up by the Protestant Church in 2013 after a shipwreck off the coast of the Italian island of Lampedusa killed an estimated 368 migrants. We're in a hostel run by the charity. It houses up to 70 migrant workers. Francesco's also an artist.
19: There's something that's on the table there. It seems to be a picture that you're halfway through. What is that?
20: Quest'ultimo disegno racconta di un suicidio in un campo.
21: This last drawing recounts the story of a migrant worker who committed suicide inside a camp in Foggia some days ago, and his name was Alagi.
19: Do you think was part of the reason this person killed themselves to do with the conditions they were living in?
20: Alle condizioni del campo e alle leggi.
21: Yes, it's completely linked to the living condition in the camp, but also it's linked to the Italian laws that, as you can see from these other drawings, create a sort of steps, hurdles.
19: So he's opened up this magazine, it's got lots of his drawings in them, and there's this one where there's this person surrounded by barbed wire, and he's carrying a crate of oranges above his head and trying to get over these different hurdles. And all these different hurdles are sort of different barriers that the government have in place. So the first one is residence permit, and then there's right to work, and there's various different ones, legal code, and they're trying to jump over carrying this crate of oranges, and they're about to fall into a trap hole into the barbed wire. So Giorgia Meloni is part of an effort to sort of help the Italian economy, is issuing 500,000 temporary work visas for seasonal workers. Do you think Calabria is a region that needs this measure?
20: No. Assolutamente no, perché...
21: Yes, no, absolutely not, because this model of visa doesn't work now, but didn't work even before. And quite often people come here with the idea that they are going to have work, but when they come here, they found nothing. They have nothing.
20: Qua non hanno niente.
19: Reaching into a bag. And he's drawing. So he's got a piece of black paper and he's got a white marker.
20: Durante l'inverno.
19: Okay, during the winter.
20: I lavoratori a Rosarno raccolgono le arance.
19: So he's drawing oranges, he's saying that the people in Rosarno.
20: Durante l'estate.
19: During the summer.
20: Al nord, a Saluzzo.
19: In the north, in Saluzzo. They pick apples.
20: Poi,
19: then they go to Puglia to pick tomatoes.
20: Poi raccolgono.
19: Afterwards, they go to Sicily to harvest potatoes.
20: A Rosarno.
19: And then they go back to Rosarno. And he's drawn a circle with all of the different harvests.
20: Quindi, I lavoratori stanno qua pochi mesi, ma ogni anno ritornano.
19: So these people, they work there and then they return.
20: Il governo italiano ha sempre usato.
21: Yeah, the Italian government used tents and containers to house these people, and they were put like in closed areas, far from the city center, in a ghetto, basically.
19: So he's drawn a ring with tents and things inside, and then a clear division between that and the city where the Italians live.
20: Sì. Questa separazione è apartheid.
19: This separation is an apartheid. Back in the camp, we came across a tent with a handwritten sign saying bar. My producer John followed Usman from emergency in search of an espresso and struck up conversation with a tall, slim man leaning against the scrap wood countertop.
22: Where are you from?
23: Gambia.
22: Gambia. How long have you been here?
23: 10 to 12 years.
22: What's your name?
23: Lamine.
22: So what do you do? Do you have a job?
23: Right now, no.
22: Do you sometimes work in the fields?
23: 100%.
22: Picking fruit?
23: There is no other choice.
22: There's no other choice.
19: You pick fruit?
23: Yeah.
19: How is that work? Is it difficult?
23: To be honest, yes. Ika said you earn 2 euros.
2: You earn 2 euros?
23: For you to have 50 euro a day, you have to minimum 25 cassettes.
2: 25 crates? That sounds really tiring.
3: It's impossible to do it.
23: Yeah. Just to cut the fruit is not difficult. But the load and in wheelbarrow, most of the people have chest pain. Mm-hmm. You can earn more than that. Depending on how you walk, how fast you go, so you have to be the fastest worker.
3: Yes. Like me, I remember when I go to do the plantation, no, I never go more than 16 a day, yeah. 10 hours of work. 20 euro, I would die to bring that home. Somebody younger, maybe, and quicker, they can work like 40 euro. It's not easy.
2: We've come to a farm, or I should really say a sort of collection of farms outside of Rosano, and it's beautiful. There's just this hill full of olive trees in front of us. There's nursery, so they're growing what look like orange trees and mandarins. They're sheltered under sort of polytunnel netting type things. There's a dog lounging just underneath there, but it's really lush and it's incredibly well organised and clean, and it kind of looks like an incredibly upmarket garden centre.
4: We're waiting for Giuseppe Pugliesi, one of the driving forces behind a project called SOS Rosano, or, as it says on its website, Oranges Against the Mafia.
5: I'm so sorry, but I'm Italian. I'm Southern Italian.
4: Ciao, piacere, Liz.
5: Liz. And here there is our warehouse. That is the place where the orange and the clementines, tangerines, avocado and grapefruits and whatever arrive. We select and ship.
4: We go through a large door.
5: Warehouse.
4: Wow, it's a big warehouse. Crates and crates of oranges. That one looks good.
5: Orange?
4: Yep.
5: Lemon, kiwi. Salute.
24: Salute.
5: Ciao.
4: Ciao. Salve.
5: Ciao. You are in a real melting pot here. Because there are people from Italy, from Maghreb, from Ivory Coast, yeah. Slovakia.
4: Oh, they're just tying up the crates, the plastics. So that's getting them ready for shipment.
5: We are shipping these oranges to northern Italy, Bergamo. So we sell directly to consumers at a clear and transparent price. And we are organic.
4: Well, it's all very
5: and
4: busy.
5: This is really important for us because we were born after the big disaster called the Rosarno riot.
4: That riot in the town of Rosano in 2010 happened when tensions between migrants and local residents erupted into serious violence. Giuseppe says the root cause was changes to the agricultural system, namely the spread of industrial farming, the growth of monoculture, and mafia families gaining control. All these, he argues, reduced the prices farmers got for their produce, then squeezed workers' wages while others profited.
5: If you want to discuss about the workers' exploitation, the first thing you have to do is to reason on who decides the prices of the fruit. That is the point. We sell 1 kilo of clementines, organic, 2 euros per kilo. And we give 1 euro to the producer. The supply chains or supermarkets sell at 3 euros. And those clementines are paid to the producer 30 cents per kilo. And he has to pay all cost of the harvest.
4: How many farmers have joined your cooperative?
5: 100.
4: 100?
5: Yes.
4: There are 44,000 farms in Calabria, aren't there? There's about 44,000. There's a lot. So you've got 100 so far. How many are more joining each year?
5: Yeah. And our goal is to go to a small producer and tell him, hey, don't abandon the farm. Don't give the farm for a few money to someone.
9: Join us.
0: Ciao.
9: Tutto bene.
4: It's not just charities and NGOs that are trying to change the situation of migrants in the area. Local politicians are also involved.
1: Allora, le questioni sono fondamentalmente due. Una riguarda noi come.
6: Fundamentally, there are two issues. One relates to the host community. We tend to distrust those who are different.
4: Gianluca Gaetano is mayor of San Ferdinando, just next door to the migrant camp.
1: Due, la comunità dei migranti.
6: The second issue is the immigrant community, which tends to live in the same way they lived back home. Sometimes that includes sanitary conditions which are not suitable for a developed country, and that can lead to rejection by the host community.
4: In the past, the mayor admits, there was a feeling that resources spent on migrants meant they were being taken away or even stolen from local people. But that's changing, he says. San Ferdinando has secured millions of euros of central government funding to renovate 30 or so empty apartments and houses for migrants and the local community. And there's a deadline of this summer, he says.
1: Questo è un primo importante passo. This is a first fundamental step, okay?
4: He turns proudly to his desktop. The screensaver is an artist's impression of the project.
7: All right, so you're showing me the second step, which will begin next year, and this is a social farm that's going to be built in San Ferdinando.
1: Infatti, questo è un rendering della.
7: We're looking at this rendering, and it's amidst fields. You know, you can see probably orange trees and things around it. There's a square that seems to have sheep. Dentro?
1: Sì.
7: Okay, so there are sheep there, there are large barns and processing plants, and there's houses all around it. And it all looks very neat, very tidy, and absolutely nothing like the camp we were in.
1: All'interno di questo luogo, intorno a questo luogo.
7: So he's showing me all the things that it will include. It's going to have social housing, social services, it's going to have integration and cultural centres for workers and their families. It's going to have a kitchen for the community. It's going to have a community shop. It's going to have a bakery, which is very nice. And these services are all going to be open to Italians as well. So they're hoping there's going to be lots of integration there. This sounds great, but it's also, critics would say that maybe it's a bit idealistic.
1: Il progetto è idealistico, è anche visionario.
6: The project is idealistic. It's also visionary. And certainly, it's an intermediate step to reach total integration.
7: How many migrants could this house?
1: Ma il numero è variabile. Ci sarà un ostello.
6: The number's variable. There'll be a hostel for seasonal workers and some homes for those who want to live there. We think around 200 people. It'll satisfy part of the area's housing demand. We've also asked the large farms to give decent work and housing to these migrants.
7: So if I come back here in a year, 2 years, will I see this farm?
1: 1 year.
7: 1 year?
1: 1 year.
7: I'll see you.
1: 1 year.
7: I'll come back, I'll check.
1: No, I wait for you.
7: Okay. Yeah? Okay. Nice.
1: to show all the...
7: See, it's real, it's real.
1: We'll be realized.
4: What is clear is that it is a difficult situation with no quick fix. The mafia, bureaucracy, housing, attitudes all pose challenges. In the meantime, thousands of migrants arrive on Italian shores each year and risk becoming trapped in a cycle of precarious work, poor living conditions, and complicated bureaucracy. That's Assignment from Calabria. I'm Lizzie McNeil. The producer was John Murphy.
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25: Many people in Iran are back online after a three-month internet blackout. 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Now, Iranians are learning about the extent of the damage and death and can now share what they've endured with the world. Hear what they're saying on the next Morning Edition from NPR News.
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0: Dr. Seth Barclay. Born in New York, his work has taken him all around the world, from establishing the Ugandan surveillance system for HIV to founding the International AIDS Vaccine Initiative. And when COVID-19 struck, Seth co-founded COVAX, the global initiative designed to stop wealthy nations monopolizing vaccines. That's coming up on the Life Scientific after the news.
10: BBC News with Emily Thomas. Ukraine says at least 15 people have been killed in a massive drone and missile attack by Russia. The Interior Ministry said the worst civilian damage was in Dnipro and Kharkiv in the east, and in Kyiv, which was pounded by a barrage of strikes. A partial ceasefire between Israel and Hezbollah, which President Trump announced on Monday, appears to be largely holding. A BBC correspondent in northern Israel says last night was relatively quiet by recent standards. There's been no fresh Israeli attack on Beirut, though some fighting in southern Lebanon. The World Meteorological Organization is warning that this year's El Niño weather pattern is very likely to develop into one of the strongest on record. The rare super El Niño is expected to cause surging global temperatures and extreme weather around the world. The European Parliament's International Trade Committee has approved a deal to remove tariffs on hundreds of US goods. It's a significant step towards implementing an agreement drawn up with the US, but still needs to be approved by the full EU Assembly. At least two people have been killed in protests against a US-backed Ebola quarantine centre near a military base in central Kenya. The victims died from injuries after clashes with police on Monday. Kenyan officials have not yet commented. The government of Mozambique says that five of its citizens have been killed in South Africa in what it called xenophobic attacks. They're the first deaths officially linked to weeks of anti-migrant protests. Local people have been calling for tougher action against undocumented migrants. Florida has become the first U.S. state to sue OpenAI over the design and safety of the company's artificial intelligence chatbot, ChatGPT. The lawsuit alleges the company is endangering children. OpenAI deny wrongdoing. World News from the BBC.
0: Hello. From building a makeshift chemistry lab in his wardrobe as a child, and years later setting his own shattered leg after a climbing accident, to more recently raising billions of dollars to help vaccinate the world during the COVID pandemic, Dr. Seth Barclay has never been one to do things by halves. Seth's career as an epidemiologist has revolved around one big problem: that vaccines save lives, but only if people can get them. His four decades in the field have taken him around the world, from helping to build Uganda's first HIV surveillance system and founding the International AIDS Vaccine Initiative, to leading Gavi, the Vaccine Alliance, for more than a decade, overseeing the immunization of hundreds of millions of children worldwide. And when COVID-19 struck, Seth founded COVAX, the global initiative designed to stop wealthy nations monopolizing vaccines. So it's no surprise that he doesn't pull his punches when it comes to calling out misinformation, and believes public health messaging has to get back to the science. He says, we need to care about this. People must understand that vaccinating the world is self-interest as much as humanitarian. It's a strong message. Whether it's getting through to the right people remains to be seen. But we'll get to that. For now, Dr. Seth Barclay, welcome to the Life Scientific.
11: Thanks for having me.
0: Now, Seth, I think we have to start by acknowledging that this is a particularly strange time in vaccine science. There's a huge amount of anti-vax propaganda and disinformation floating about. How have we got to this point?
11: It really is crazy, because on the one side, we're in a renaissance of science and amazing new tools are becoming available. We're tackling new diseases, and that's the exciting part. The bad part is there's been this incredible politicization of vaccines. Mm. And we saw this during the pandemic, where many leaders called on their followers not to get vaccinated. And we saw death rates shift, where people, you know, following that advice had higher death rates. And we also saw intentional disinformation, which spreads literally at the speed of light, given social media. And the combination of that has made people lose trust in governments, lose trust in vaccines, lose trust in health workers. And it takes a long time to build trust, pretty easy to lose.
0: Yeah. If you had to make a case for vaccines in just one sentence, what would you say to the skeptics?
11: I mean, we have to start off by saying the natural situation of life is for children to die, lots of them. The mortality rates before public health was 300 out of 1,000. Today, in the best countries, it's about 1.5. And for me, vaccines are a way to have a parent never have to go through that horrible

0: about 1.5. And for me, vaccines are a way to have a parent never have to go through that horrible thing of losing a child, to know that if you have a child or two children, that they are likely to grow up, live, and in fact, today have about 40 years of extra life. That is because of these advances, as well as sanitation, clean water, etc.
1: Right. Well, of course, on a more positive note, we have seen some amazing success stories around vaccines in the past few decades. You've been involved with several of them. Is there any single example that stands out for you?
0: For me, what's really exciting is shifting from traditional infectious disease, which is the problem we just discussed, to now having vaccines that work against cancer and even vaccines that are working now against parasitic diseases. Mm. If I use an example of cancer, the HPV vaccine, human papillomavirus vaccine, you get this shot and you're prevented for the rest of your life of getting this horrible, slow, painful killer of people in the developing world. And it is now the most impactful vaccine that Gavi uses.
1: Mm. Well, Seth, I mentioned in the introduction that you built a lab in the wardrobe of your childhood bedroom. Tell me how on earth that came about.
0: So I got a chemistry set. I thought it was really fun. And then it turned out there was a chemical company not far from my house. And I went there as a young boy, and I was apparently looking around with big eyes like a kid in a candy shop. And the owner actually saw me and said, you know, do you want to help? I can't pay you because you're underage.
1: But how old were you at the time?
0: I was about 9, I think,
1: oh,
0: or
1: wow.
0: 10.
1: Okay.
0: And he allowed me to help in the place, and I got to take home chemicals and laboratory wear, and so I had the best equipped closet anywhere. And of course, as a young boy, I was not just doing experiments, but making explosives and doing all kinds of things.
1: Health and safety be damned.
0: Yes, health and safety be damned.
1: Well, certainly those early home experiments stood you in good stead. You ended up going to study medicine at Brown University, and in the summer of 1978, as a young medical student, you went to get some hands-on experience at a clinic in Mississippi, which ended up being a formative time for you.
0: Yeah, I mean, it wasn't by chance I went there. I was peripatetic, and my dean of my medical school thought it would do me good to, you know,
1: get
0: be
1: out
0: thrown
1: system.
0: Into a system. So I worked with an iconic civil rights physician, and he had studied at the best institutions in the North, went back to Mississippi and tried to get privileges, and they said, you have to join the American Medical Association, and he went to do that, and they said, we don't allow blacks in. And so he ended up leading a march on the AMA, creating the Medical Commission for Human Rights.
1: Oh,
0: so he was
1: right.
0: The first kind of licensed black physician, and therefore he was really powerful. So I ended up living with a local black family, working in this clinic, and really beginning to understand what it was like to be in a place that still had a lot of discrimination and how that affected their health care. And it was an amazing experience.
1: Mm. Well, after qualifying in 1981, Seth, you did your residency in Boston at Harvard University's teaching hospital, Beth Israel. Then you took a job as a medical epidemiologist at the U.S. Centers for Disease Control and Prevention.
0: Yes, and I was actually lucky to get placed in special pathogens, which is where the really exotic and interesting and new diseases appear, and actually had an opportunity to, you know, travel around the world, find interesting diseases, including novel ones where I got to discover a new disease and actually name it. So it was a really extraordinary experience and helped build up the type of skills that I was able to use later.
1: You remained focused on finding a way into global health. And in fact, during your next role as a state epidemiologist in Massachusetts, you got the opportunity to work briefly in Sudan.
0: That was an incredible story. They asked for a team to go to document a famine that was underway in Sudan. And I went with a colleague of mine, Dr. Mike Linnan, who's a very experienced guy. And the two of us had to figure out how to get out there. And it became rainy season. It was impossible to get out there. We ended up renting a camel train. Mm. And actually, we had to buy a camel train. Sorry, not renting it. And that was crazy. Imagine putting that on your expense report later. But we went out and we documented the worst famine ever documented in human history, 93% severe and moderate malnutrition. And we saw waves of deaths going on, but including measles deaths in children, where you'd go out in the morning and count the graves that were there. So a really extraordinary moment. And all of that had to do with poor logistics. It wasn't that there

0: wasn't food available or funds available. Right. It was getting it there and having the political will to be able to do that. And that was the tragedy.
1: And of course, there was a measles vaccine.
0: Yes, absolutely.
1: So it was a case that Sudan couldn't get hold of it or couldn't get hold of enough to...
0: Well, I mean, again, this is the political question because you have these tools that are so fabulous that everybody should get. And you have a situation where it doesn't get there. And it might be because they're out. But, you know, it also might be because somebody didn't want to let it through or somebody destroyed the clinic that had the cold chain to store it or didn't have a syringe available, et cetera, et cetera. So it really is... You have to have each piece working, and that's why the goal should be to vaccinate everybody in the world.
1: Speaking of measles, and let's bring this up to date for a moment, many listeners will know that at the start of this year, the World Health Organization revoked the UK's measles elimination status, along with that of several other European countries, after multiple outbreaks here. There's a similar situation unfolding in the US. As we're recording, it still technically has this elimination status, but the latest statistics suggest it will lose that in November when the next official assessment takes place. What's gone wrong here? And in your view, is there a simple way to fix it?
0: Well, there's a lot of things have gone wrong. The U.S. is a unique situation because it has, as a Secretary of Health, a known vaccine skeptic. And so there's incredible disinformation, misinformation that's being spread there. Now, you know, it's hard to say that's the reason you're having it here in the U.K., but the disinformation and misinformation is being spread by social media, and it certainly is part of the problem now that is spreading around the world. And how do we get back to a place where people understand that you can't say things on social media that ultimately will kill people? You go into a movie theater, you yell fire, that's not free speech. You could get held accountable for that. I don't understand how you can do that and mislead people into avoiding vaccines that are life-saving.
1: Well, Seth, back to your story. In 1987, you were offered a job with the Carter Center in Uganda. That's the nonprofit health organization set up by former US President Jimmy Carter. And of course, the fact that it became the early epicenter of the HIV/AIDS epidemic in Africa meant that that then became your focus, didn't it?
0: Well, I started out, I mean, I was sent there to actually work on rebuilding the immunization system and started out working in that area. But we started doing some studies and we ultimately did a national serosurvey. That's taking blood randomly from around the country to figure out what the infection rate is. And when we first got the result back, it showed that about 12% of the adults were infected and, you know, close to 20% in the capital city. And this is, of course, the little tip of the iceberg out in the body that's below, or in Africa, we talk about the hippo with the hippo's ears up and the body that's below. But it was a clear public health emergency. And what was amazing about it is when we presented the results to President Museveni, we did it with wide confidence intervals, all of the challenges that were there and, you know, things we missed. And he had published in the national newspaper 790,512 Ugandans are HIV infected. I was horrified from a public health point of view, but he just knew that this was a problem. He began to work on it and the countries came to his aid and set up the state-of-the-art AIDS control program.
1: Well, after 2 years in Uganda, you moved back to the US to join the philanthropic Rockefeller Foundation, managing global programs in epidemiology, vaccination, and AIDS. But a couple of years in this job led you to a stark realization that the global HIV vaccine effort had stalled.
0: Yes, HIV was, of course, incredibly important. It at this point had really spread and was spreading in the developing world. And the challenge, of course, was we needed a vaccine. And it turned out that the vaccine effort wasn't focused on the developing world where the widest diversity of strains were. And so we decided to put together a new initiative to try to help drive that work forward.
1: So this is with the foundation's support. In 1996, you established and became CEO of the International AIDS Vaccine Initiative, or IAVI, where the core mission was to drive HIV vaccine development. How did you manage to do that?
0: Well, we had some big successes and interesting fundraising. So ultimately, we ended up taking lots of novel vaccines forward. We ended up creating research facilities around the world, which was really important because it meant that we could do the trials in Africa, do them in Asia, do them in Latin America. And the program is still going on, although recently has had some really tough moments.
1: And yet still no HIV vaccine. Did you ever despair?
0: it was hard because, you know, you start out saying, people always ask you, when's it going to happen? And you say, we don't know, but it's at least 10 years away. But, you know, as the joke was, all right, it's always 10 years yep. away. It is the hardest organism to create a vaccine for. Why? When you inject or get injected, it's one or two viruses that get taken.
1: Right.
0: And those viruses make mistakes when they reproduce, and you end up after a month or two having, you know, billions of different strains in your body. That's the challenge. It's not the immune system can't fight it, but the immune system's trying to fight it, but it's constantly changing and adapting.
1: Right,
0: And eventually it isn't able to do it. And one of the things we've learned since is that some people can make antibodies that neutralize a large amount of the strains. The question is, how do you turn that into a vaccine? And that's something that IAVI is still working on. Unfortunately, with the crazy cuts in funding in the U.S., you know, that work after 25 years has really gotten cut, and that's unfortunate because progress was really being made.
1: Back to your early days with IAVI, you were still occasionally acting as an expedition doctor on various international trips to keep up your clinical skills. In 2001, on a trip to Namibia, you had a terrible accident.
0: Yeah, that was not my best days. I had with me a full surgical kit and medical kit, but of course, you know, I was the one that got injured. I was carrying a pack with medical stuff in it, and my leg got caught between two rocks, and I had a slow twisting fall. I had to set my own leg in the field, but I actually injured my other leg as well. And we ultimately were able to get a helicopter to evacuate me and to have emergency surgery, which I stayed awake and watched because I was nervous. I didn't want to have anybody to hang blood on me, given that the infection rate in Namibia at the time was about 25%.
1: And wow, yes.
0: So it really changed my life in many ways because I was at the time a marathon runner and triathlete, and I had to change and adjust my sports.
1: Because this was more than just a twisted ankle.
0: Yes.
1: You underwent five operations. You spent 6 months in and out of a wheelchair. As you say, you're a marathon runner, triathlete. Did that all end?
0: It really did, because the operations I had meant that my flexibility in my ankle's not great. So I had to shift to, you know, now I can bicycle ride and I can use the elliptical. But, you know, it changes things. The reason, right, it's not that you love running, but all the traveling I was doing, it's the one thing you can do anywhere in the world.
1: Well, it's probably a good thing then you had various sporting stress outlets, even if it wasn't running marathons, because life was about to get extremely busy for you. In 2011, you joined Gavi, the Vaccine Alliance, as CEO. So for anyone who isn't familiar with this organization, maybe you can briefly set out what it does.
0: So the concept, there had been a set of efforts to try to get vaccines out. And if you go all the way back to 1974, less than 5% of children in the world received even a single dose of vaccine. Not all of them, just a single dose. And so a set of efforts had lifted that number up, but it was kind of stuck around 60%. And there were all these new vaccines that science was bringing forward. And so Gavi was born in the year 2000 out of the World Economic Forum. Bill Gates was an important supporter of it. And the concept was bring industry, bring everybody together and try to drive forward now new and underutilized vaccines. Mm. And it's been an amazing success in that they've introduced about 800 new vaccines in the poorest countries in the world, have immunized more than 1.2 billion additional children with these vaccines, saved more than 20 million lives, and really taken immunization to the place where it is now the most widely distributed health intervention in the world. So, you know, a little over 90% of people in the world have access to a routine vaccine. That obviously means, by the way, that 10% don't, and that's still now critical to reach because that's where about 50% of the under 5 child mortality exists in that 10% of kids, and 2/3 of them live below the poverty line. And this isn't only about helping those countries, because when you have eliminated measles, as you talked about before, one of the challenges is that if there are areas where these are circulating in other countries, then it has the opportunity to come back. So what you really want to do for your own situation is to make sure that these diseases are not circulating in other countries.
1: Yeah, I mean, the same argument, I remember, was made during the COVID pandemic, that, you know, you vaccinate other far-off countries because ultimately it benefits the whole globe.
0: Yes, and people initially, I don't think, believed that, but I think the epidemic taught them that.
1: Yeah, yeah. Well, for your job at Gavi, Seth, you and your wife Cynthia moved your young family to Switzerland, and one of your big early tests was in the 2014 Ebola outbreak in West Africa. Tell me about that.
0: What happened was there was a vaccine, and actually a few vaccines, but the reason there were vaccines was because after September 11th and the anthrax attacks, George Bush set up a program to try to deal with biodefense. And on the list, they put Ebola. And so a number of places started making Ebola vaccines. And then they decided, well, it's too dangerous, too difficult, not a biohazard. And they just shelved those vaccines. So the vaccines never went all the way to licensure. And so our role in this was really to, first of all, have them dusted off, have them tested in a clinical trial, and then to put a set of incentives in place to say to the company, you got to take it all the way to licensure, to manufacturing, and to create a stockpile. And to do that, we'll set up a advanced purchase commitment so that you can go to your shareholders and others and say it makes sense. Somebody will buy it, because the risk was no marketplace, it wouldn't happen. And that became a really important tool that we later on used for COVID and other diseases.
1: As you say, it really did turn out to be important groundwork, because in late 2019, there were rumblings of a new super virus coming out of China, which is when you, Gavi, and various other collaborators swung into action to launch COVAX, an initiative to ensure equitable access to COVID vaccines. How did that come about?
0: We had no mandate to do it. We had no money. We had no people. But we thought it was the right thing to do. So we were sitting in Davos with Richard Hatchett, who is the CEO of the Coalition for Epidemic Preparedness and Innovations. My wife, Cynthia, was with us. And, you know, we were discussing the rumors we were hearing. At that point, it was still not known whether it was person-to-person transmission. But President Trump was down the street saying, it's nothing. We've got it completely under control. And we weren't so sure at that point. And we thought, is this the big one? Or is this a dressed rehearsal for the big one? But either way, we should try to get prepared. Because what we knew was that if this was going to be a pandemic, that even if there weren't yet known vaccines, wealthy countries would go to companies and put pre-orders in, like had happened in the previous pandemic flu, where countries had bought up all the doses and none were available for the rest of the world. So that's what we were trying to avoid.
1: Well, what you achieved in that strange period of lockdowns and anxiety all around the world was actually quite remarkable, wasn't it?
0: It was incredible. It was the fastest rollout of vaccine in history. So the first dose of a vaccine outside of a clinical trial was done here in the UK. And 39 days later, we had a dose of vaccine in a COVAX country. And it took 43 days after that because WHO had to do their regulatory stuff and they weren't moving very quickly. But before we had doses in Africa, and 42 days after that, we had doses in 100 different countries. And ultimately, we delivered 2 billion doses of vaccine, and coverage rates in the developing world were 57% in the 92 poorest countries. That's about half of the world's population. That compares to about 67% in the global number. So not perfect equity, but closer than ever been before. So it really was an extraordinary effort.
1: And you were still CEO of Gavi, but after a decade, you decided to step down in 2023. How did it feel to walk away after such an intense period?
0: I mean, the Gavi work was intense and, you know, something I loved, but even more intense was COVAX. So I was actually pretty tired at the end of that. And it's one of the reasons I made a decision not to jump right into another CEO role, but rather to do a portfolio of activities and write a book. But I am still committed to the work that I did at Gavi, and I'm trying to, in essence, drive some of the same things from different angles now, from the private sector, from biotech companies, from new technologies that will make a difference. Mm.
1: Well, as we've already discussed, Seth, it's a very different world today compared to when you started your career. We've spoken before on this program about how misinformation and distrust are undermining global vaccine efforts. In fact, a major study, partly funded by Gavi and published in The Lancet last year, found that routine vaccination coverage globally had actually stalled and even reversed. How would you like to see that tackled?
0: I think, first of all, it needs to be seen as a problem. So for the people who are still out there saying we shouldn't have vaccines, that vaccines aren't safe, they are contributing to the problem. So we need to make sure, one, that we get good and truthful information out there, information based on science. Without science, we are lost. And second is really about dealing with the disinformation machines that are out there. We have to understand that when you attack a specific vaccine, people may not remember that vaccine, but they remember an attack on vaccines suggesting maybe that vaccines in general are problematic. So we really need a change in mindset, and the loss of trust in governments and in science is a broader problem that is influencing that here.
1: You mentioned a loss of trust in science. Of course, last year, U.S. Health Secretary Robert F. Kennedy Jr. announced that the government was halting funding for Gavi because the organization was, and I quote, ignoring the science around vaccines. He didn't offer any evidence to support that claim, and you've since called his remarks a mix of misinformation and some disinformation. How do you feel about statements like that coming from such a position of power?
0: It's a real challenge because from the beginning of vaccines, there has been vaccine hesitancy. The first smallpox vaccines done here in the UK, there were wood carvings of people with cow horns growing out of their heads because they got, you know, the cowpox vaccine.
2: Right.
0: And so that's always been a problem, but you could deal with it using local leaders or religious leaders or, you know, nurses or doctors or... All of a sudden, when you've got political leaders, when you have presidents, when you have secretaries of health providing disinformation, misinformation, it's a real challenge because a lot of people say, what do they know that I don't know? And that's a problem because it's very hard then to convince people to do otherwise. And it's very labor intensive. You know, you need that extra time to work with families to help answer their questions, have them understand that, in fact, these vaccines are good for them and for their children.
1: Mm, yeah. As you mentioned, you recently wrote a book, Seth, Fair Doses, an insider story of the pandemic and the global fight for vaccine equity. I hope this doesn't count as a spoiler, but at the end of the book, you say, if we start now, we'll be much better prepared for the next pandemic because it's an evolutionary certainty that there will be one. So what would your advice be then to be as prepared as possible for whatever health challenges around the corner?
0: Well, the most important thing is building strong health systems. The health system is where, when a disease appears that's novel, it will be a health worker saying, I see something strange, and reporting people. So having good health systems is important. But also, we delivered during COVID 3 times the number of vaccines that had ever been delivered before. And, you know, it wasn't pretty, it wasn't easy, but the health workers were the heroes that did that. And building those systems to be stronger and better is the way to prepare for the future, in addition to making sure there's adequate manufacturing, there's good supply chains, there's going to be money. And most importantly is we come back to science. The reason we got vaccines in 327 days, the fastest vaccine before that was 4 years. Today, we might even be able to do it in 100 days. But the reason we could do that was because of a few decades of research on other coronaviruses, on SARS, on MERS. And so we knew how to make the spike protein. We knew how to stabilize it. We knew how to do that. The work on mRNA vaccines had gone on for decades before it got to the state that it was ready. So funding science is absolutely critical to protecting us. And so you have people saying, yeah, we have to cut here, we have to cut there because we need a little bit more defense money. You know, that is not a good trade-off here. So this is the critical issue.
1: Let's hope people listen. Seth Barclay, thank you very much for sharing your Life Scientific.
0: Thank you for having me.
3: 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Hello there, I'm Chuck Anzalevich. It's great to be with you on this Tuesday morning. Across West Virginia, we're expecting fair weather for the next few days. Lots of sunshine today, highs from 70 to 80 degrees. Good morning, it's 6 o'clock.
2: Good morning. The Justice Department won't fight a temporary pause on President Trump's $1.8 billion fund that could pay January 6 rioters. Some Senate Republicans want Trump to end the fund for good. It's Morning Edition from NPR News. Six states hold primaries today. California is using a new voting map designed to help Democrats flip up to five House seats. I'm Leila Faldin.
4: And Amy Martinez. What will tonight's results tell us about the party's chances in November? And columnist David Frum compares Trump's plans to celebrate America's 250th birthday to the nation's 100th and 200th anniversaries. Frum's judgment, a fiasco. It's Tuesday, June 2nd. On this day in 1935, Babe Ruth retired from baseball. The next year, he was in the first Hall of Fame class. News is next.
5: Live from NPR News in Washington, I'm Janine Herbst. Iran is suspending talks with the U.S. over the U.S.-Israeli war if Israel doesn't stop its expanding invasion of Lebanon. This came shortly after Israel warned residents of a suburb in Beirut to evacuate ahead of planned airstrikes. That suburb is a stronghold of the Iranian-backed Hezbollah militant group. On social media, President Trump said he spoke to leaders of both Iran and Israel and says he secured pledges to end the fighting in Lebanon. Meanwhile, shipping analysts say the U.S. military has helped dozens of commercial vessels through the Strait of Hormuz in recent weeks. NPR's Kat Lonsdorf reports.
6: In the past 3 weeks, around 70 commercial ships have transited a kind of pathway through the strait that the U.S. Navy created off the coast of Oman, away from the Iranian coastline. It's dangerous for ships to pass near Iran without obtaining Iranian approval right now, as negotiations have stalled to reopen the strait and end the war. But this alternative and still risky route doesn't mean that shipping through the strait is resuming. The number of ships that have managed to pass through with U.S. coordination in recent weeks is still very low compared to early February, before the U.S.-Israeli attacks on Iran. The conflict with Iran and the closing of the strait has significantly disrupted global energy supplies. Kat Lonsdorf, NPR News, Washington.
5: In Ukraine, at least 14 people are dead after Russia attacked overnight with a barrage of missiles and drones. Dozens of others were injured. While Ukraine has been able to intercept a large number of those drones, ballistic missiles are still a major vulnerability for the country, and its president has been asking allies for more air defense missiles to counter them. Six states are holding primary elections today: California, Iowa, Montana, New Jersey, New Mexico, and South Dakota. There are competitive primaries for governor in California and Iowa, and in both states, the Democratic Party sees a roadmap to take control of Congress. NPR's Sage Miller reports.
7: California voters will select which two candidates for governor will move on to the general election in a nonpartisan primary. But it's also the first time in decades that Democratic voters haven't had a clear frontrunner. As part of the nationwide redistricting fight sparked by President Trump's push for more GOP seats, California is slated to pick up five new Democratic seats. Iowa Republican voters will pick their nominee for governor, but Democrats are hopeful they can flip the office come November. Iowa Democrats will also pick the U.S. Senate candidate who they believe has a shot at winning the competitive seat. Sage Miller, NPR News.
5: World financial markets, Asian markets ended in mixed territory by the close. The Nikkei in Japan down 0.3%. The Hang Seng up 2.5%. This is NPR. In Iowa, police say at least six people are dead in a mass shooting at several locations in Muscatine, about 50 miles southeast of Cedar Rapids, that authorities say appears to have been a domestic dispute. The 52-year-old suspected gunman died from a self-inflicted gunshot as officers confronted him nearby on a trail along the Mississippi River. The police chief says four of the victims were shot and killed in one house. One person was found at another house and another person at a business. President Trump has thrown doubt on the safety of Tylenol during pregnancy, saying it could be linked to conditions like autism and ADHD. As NPR's Selena Simmons-Duffin reports, a major medical society released an updated position statement finding that using Tylenol during pregnancy is safe.
8: The Society of Maternal-Fetal Medicine represents physicians that care for patients with high-risk pregnancies. For many years, acetaminophen or Tylenol has been the first-line treatment for pain and fever in pregnant patients. When President Trump and Health Secretary Robert F. Kennedy Jr. asserted that it was actually unsafe, the Medical Association began a new assessment of the evidence. On Monday, the Society concluded that acetaminophen is safe to use in pregnancy. The new position statement points out that untreated fever and pain comes with health risks, especially early in pregnancy, and that patients shouldn't try to tough it out, as President Trump had suggested. Selena Simmons-Duffin, NPR News.
5: U.S. futures contracts are trading in mixed territory at this hour. I'm Janine Herbst, NPR News in Washington.
3: 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Listening to Morning Edition on West Virginia Public Broadcasting. We're expecting pretty fair weather across the state for the next few days. Lots of sunshine today with high temperatures from 70 to 80 degrees. Mostly clear tonight with lows in the 40s to the low 50s. Tomorrow, mostly sunny, a bit warmer with highs in the mid-70s to the mid-80s. 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

0: 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I'm Valerie Keeler. 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
0: It's Morning Edition from NPR News. I'm Leila Fadel in Washington, D.C.
2: Henry Martinez in Los Angeles, California. The Trump administration says it will not violate a court order. The order is about the president's $1.8 billion pool of money to pay people who claim to have past administrations target them. Democrats and Republicans in Congress have opposed the funds since it was announced. In a few minutes, we'll hear from one of them, Representative Tom Suozzi.
0: A judge temporarily blocked the administration from creating it last week, and Monday, the Justice Department said it would, quote, abide by that temporary ruling.
2: Here to make sense of all this is NPR political reporter Elena Moore. So, Elena, a lot of back and forth on this. Chop it up for us.
3: Yeah, so this all connects back to a different lawsuit. Back in February, President Trump announced he was suing his own government over a 2019 leak of his tax records. So he sued the IRS for $10 billion. But then last month, when a federal judge in Florida overseeing that case started questioning its merits, Trump dropped the case and the administration announced a settlement where the Justice Department would start this anti-weaponization fund to compensate people who were allegedly targeted by the government for their political beliefs. And A, that drew bipartisan backlash and concerns that it could be used to pay people who were convicted for storming the Capitol on January 6th.
2: What did the Trump administration have to say about that?
3: Well, in a statement on X Monday, the Department of Justice said it strongly disagrees with the court's ruling. The DOJ also defended who would qualify for this fund, saying it was available to anybody who was, quote, weaponized, targeted, or persecuted, whether they were Democrat, Republican, conservative, independent, or otherwise, end quote. NPR also reached out to the White House for a comment, but a White House spokesperson pointed to this same statement.
2: All right, so it's paused, but is paused going to eventually lead to stopped?
3: Right. Well, at this moment, that is unclear. Right now, it's on hold, and the federal judge in Virginia overseeing the case has to decide whether that temporary restraining order should be permanent. There's a hearing scheduled for June 12th, next week, but we really can't say how the judge will rule, and we don't know how the administration will respond. So a bit of a holding pattern right now, and that's notable because this has caused a lot of headaches for the White House. You know, we don't see Republicans break with the president very often, but this is an issue where there has been some rare pushback within the party. Even after the DOJ's statement yesterday about, you know, abiding by the court's decision, we saw multiple Senate Republicans push for the White House to just end the fund.
2: Yeah, so what might this mean for the president's agenda?
3: Well, remember, the midterms are fast approaching, and Republicans are trying to score some legislative wins. But we've already seen this fund become a distraction. Last month, it derailed Republicans' plans to pass some $70 billion for immigration enforcement. Senate Republicans want to try again to pass it this week, but the anti-weaponization fund has been complicating that because Democrats have been promising to introduce amendments that would put GOP lawmakers on the record about the fund. And that could be a difficult result for the White House. You know, we know that as many as 30 Republicans have indicated they might support a vote to ban the fund. Also, you know, I said it was rare for GOP lawmakers to break with the president. What's more rare, A, when his base does. An Economist YouGov poll from last week found that less than a third of MAGA voters support this fund.
2: That's NPR political reporter Elena Moore. Thanks a lot.
3: Thanks so much, A.
0: Democratic Congressman Tom Suozzi of New York introduced a bill last month with Republican Congressman Brian Fitzpatrick of Pennsylvania to block the president's fund. He's been listening with us, and he joins me now. Good morning, Congressman.
4: Good morning, Leila.
0: So when the Justice Department came out and said, okay, we don't agree with it, but we're going to abide by the court ruling and pause this $1.8 billion fund, what was your reaction?
4: Well, my reaction is, you know, that's a good thing, but it's not enough. I mean, we're happy that the administration is saying that they're going to abide by the court ruling. Obviously, a lot of people in our country, a lot of elected officials, Democrats and Republicans, don't like this fund. And the courts are now saying they don't like this fund. And The administration is trying to find a way to back off it a little bit because of the political issues, but we have to make sure it's blocked permanently because it's just a bad idea.
1: Now, we actually heard that from some Republican senators yesterday following the Justice Department saying we're going to abide by this, that the president needs to come out and say if he's ready to abandon the fund. Does that surprise you?
4: Well, I'm happily surprised. I mean, we need more Republicans to come out and join Democrats to say that this is just bad for our country. This is an abuse of discretion by the administration. The administration is not allowed to spend money the way it wants, whatever it wants. It has to go to the Congress to get authorization for spending money. And they're trying to use a existing law regarding settlements. You know, when the administration settles a slip and fall case or some sort of regular tort against the federal government, they have discretion to set up a settlement for that and pay for it without going to Congress for a new vote on that. But this is an abuse of that discretion, and we have to block this from happening. So I think that there are going to be enough Republicans, or I hope there are going to be enough Republicans to join Democrats to block this from happening.
1: Lay out for me the things you see as abuse. I mean, a lot of Americans seem to agree with you.
4: Yeah, well, it's just very, very clear about this idea of abuse of discretion. But the thing that really makes my blood boil is when they talk about this fund being used for January 6th criminals. I really get very upset. I was there on January 6th. I was one of the last people to get out of the chamber. This was a real dangerous, violent activity. And one story that really gets me going is a story of a police officer on the ground being beaten up, everybody saying, kill him, kill him, kill him. And this is one guy, Daniel Rodriguez, takes a taser, sticks it in the police officer's neck and tases him. Police officer has a heart attack, has brain damage because of that. And the guy goes on his social media feed and says, I just tased the you-know-what out of the blue, and I got away with it. Well, he didn't get away with it. He got prosecuted. He ended up pleading guilty. He got a 12-year sentence for his attack on this police officer. And President Trump pardoned that guy. Now this fund could potentially be used to give him money because he was unfairly prosecuted by the federal government. That's just crazy.
1: Are there any indications that the president is leaning toward dropping this whole idea altogether, given the political pressure?
4: I think it will only be the political pressure. I mean, that's how the system is supposed to work. It hasn't worked as much as we would like during this administration, but you're seeing the people upset. You're seeing elected officials upset. You're seeing the court take action. The president should drop this action, but we're going to have to make sure that we pass some legislation to prevent this from happening in the future as well, this type of abuse of discretion.
1: So are you still pursuing your bill?
4: We're absolutely going to continue to pursue it. The key is we need enough Republicans to join Democrats. We need like all the Democrats and a few Republicans to join us to do what's called a discharge petition so that we can get a vote on the floor of the House of Representatives, even if the Speaker of the House doesn't want to do it.
1: And so would that bill block future presidents from trying to do the same thing?
4: This bill that we have currently would block this fund, say you can't use any money for this particular fund. But we're also looking at legislation to look at the original statute that was set up back in the 1950s to say we've got to stop this from happening in the future. We understand we can't have Congress vote on every single time there's a slip and fall case and you make a settlement, but we can't extend that discretion to involve big matters like this that just would change U.S. policy.
1: Is it clear to you what happens to the other part of Trump's settlement with the government, in which the Justice Department signed a memo giving the president, his family, and his businesses immunity from audits or past tax returns?
4: Well, we've got to block that as well. I mean, that's another abuse of discretion. And we have to make sure that the Republicans join the Democrats to actually work together to stop this and get our country back and stop people from abusing the administration's power.
1: Democratic Congressman Tom Suozzi of New York, thank you for being on the program once again.
4: Yeah, thank you.
1: NPR also reached out to multiple Republican lawmakers to discuss this. Those invitations remain open.
5: Hey, former Colorado election clerk and ally of President Trump is out of prison. The state's Democratic governor commuted her sentence. Colorado Public Radio's Benta Berkland has more.
6: Former Mesa County clerk Tina Peters was serving a nearly 9-year sentence after being convicted in 2024 for her actions related to tampering with voting machines. Peters allowed an unauthorized person to gain access to the machines about 6 months after the 2020 presidential election to search for vote rigging. Hours after her release from prison, after serving just shy of 2 years, she appeared on the Steve Bannon podcast, War Room.
7: I know that the Democrats are going to cheat, and no one's really addressing the problem that the basic, that I spent my time in prison as retribution for, and that was exposing the election machines that allow the votes to be flipped.
6: That was not true. State audits and hand counts showed the machines were secure and accurately counted the paper ballots. So far, the courts have upheld her guilty verdict. The issue is the sentence. The Colorado Court of Appeals said her election-denying beliefs may have led the trial judge to give her a longer sentence. The state's Democratic Governor Jared Polis agreed. He said her harsh sentence was influenced by her, quote, nutty beliefs.
8: I think it's outrageous that anybody, spreads lies about elections, but free speech is a cornerstone of our constitutional rights and our democracy, and that should not have been a factor in sentencing.
6: The governor faced immediate blowback. The state Democratic Party censured Polis and barred him from speaking at party functions. Polis is term limited this year. Democrats say commuting Peter's sentence emboldens Trump and makes the job even more difficult for county clerks. For NPR News, I'm Benta Berkland in Colorado.
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0: 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She wrote the book Hamnet and co-wrote the screenplay for the film adaptation. She has a new book called Land, about a father and son mapping 19th century Ireland after the devastation of the Great Famine. 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
3: This is Morning Edition from NPR News. I'm Amy Martinez.
4: I'm Leila Fadel.
5: And I'm Steve Inskeep. The writer David Frum is calling it. He says plans to celebrate America's 250th birthday are beyond the point of recovery. Most musical acts backed out of a planned concert, and President Trump said he would just hold a Trump rally. Frum is a former speechwriter for President George W. Bush and a staff writer for The Atlantic.
6: Well, let's compare the 250th celebration with the great celebrations of the past, the 100th and the 200th. Those are still remembered to this day. The 100th celebration in 1876 saw America have its first ever World Exposition, a display of a fantastic new technology. The artifacts from that show are still on display at the Smithsonian Museum to this day, and people are still mindful of 1876 in Philadelphia. 1976 in New York Harbor, some people listening to us may remember that. The Tall Ships Regatta, and anyone who saw it or saw the photos still remembers it. What are we going to remember from 250th? The cage fight on the president's birthday, and Trump on the $250 bill. There's nothing here that is worthy of the country. And even the things that the president has set his heart most fixedly on, like this giant concert that's supposed to be on the Mall the week before July the 4th, that's turning into a fiasco with 7 of the 9 headline acts canceling.
5: The president, of course, as you note, is a showman. So where has he gone wrong?
6: He's a showman, but he's also a person with egomania. What we commemorate on 1776 is not just the end of foreign rule over the United States. It's also the end of monarchical government in the United States. So the idea that you would commemorate 1776 by saying, let's have the president's face on a coin. Let's have the president's face on a bill. Let's have the cage fight, the only event it looks like that is going to come off, assuming there's no thunderstorm, come off okay, not on July the 4th, but on the president's birthday. If there's anything that 1776 was supposed to be a repudiation of, that would be it.
5: Are you assuming at this point that July 4th is a disaster? I mean, we still have a month to adjust things.
6: To plan a 250th anniversary takes not a month, but a decade. And look, I think a defender of the president could fairly say that the pre-existing planning for the 250th anniversary showed a pretty severe lack of imagination. But Trump took something that was not as impressive and powerful and unifying as it should be, and then just made it a personal show. And if you're a musical act, you say, I don't need to be in politics. My fans come from every point of view. I don't need to seem to take a side. And if you create a format that looks partisan, why am I there and alienating half my fans?
5: I guess we should note some of the mechanics here. America 250 was created by an act of Congress before Trump became president. It was criticized, as you say, for not being as creative or not thinking as big as it might have. The Trump administration then created this other group, Freedom 250, which is Trump dominated. And that leads to a question, the kind of the reverse of what you're saying. How would you respond to supporters of the president who would argue that musicians should show up and it's partisan to make musicians step away or pressure musicians to step away?
6: I don't think musicians are under pressure to step away. I think they feel like this, they didn't get what they signed up for. They all signed up for this program. And by the way, these were not the acts that should have been the headlines. I mean, for America's 250th birthday, you should have Taylor Swift singing in front of 1,000 dancing AI robots. I mean, just something that just knocks everybody's takes everyone's breath away. Just a reminder that America dreams big, can do big things, and it shouldn't all be entertainment. There should be a celebration of America's achievements in the arts, in the sciences, in technology, and in human rights. That should be part of the story.
5: Okay, I want to work through your premise a little bit here. You have asserted here that the July 4th celebrations are a mess, and, well, let me use an analogy. In 1940, in World War II, the British Army was trapped in France, and the British Navy was struggling to help them escape, and at Dunkirk, private boats came and helped carry away the soldiers. So is there a Dunkirk version of July 4th that you can think of that Americans on a local level, on a private level, can get together over the next month?
6: Well, every state capital, every town, I mean, of course, people will commemorate in their own way, as they always do, in ways big and small. And there can be some extra added meaning that it's been 250 years of American independence. But let's also remember that at Dunkirk, the small boats worked because they were giant battleships just a few miles out to shore. And this is a little bit like the national celebration. It's the celebration of the American nation. So as welcome and as charming as it will be to celebrate in the localities and town, there needs to be a national statement, and 30 days is not time to organize it.
5: David Frum, it's a pleasure talking with you. Thanks so much.
6: Bye-bye.
5: We reached the White House for comment on Frum's opinion, and they said President Trump is, quote, excited to participate in various events around the country that properly honors the momentous 250th anniversary of America's great founding.
4: Research from the Federal Reserve Bank of New York suggests the reason unemployment has been rising for new college graduates is the prevalence of remote work. NPR's Andrea Hsu reports.
7: This study began with a deep dive into what was happening at one Fortune 500 tech company, which is not named in the report. Emma Harrington is an assistant professor of economics at the University of Virginia and one of the authors of the report. She says they first looked at how much feedback employees got when they were not in the office.
8: What we saw was this pretty striking pattern that software engineers got 20% more feedback if they were sitting near their colleagues than if they were distant from them.
7: So the next question was, as remote work became the norm, was the company still keen on hiring fresh college grads who might need more training, more mentoring? Turns out,
8: they really switched away from hiring young people when they went remote. So they used to hire a bunch of new grads for their software engineering jobs. Then they shifted really towards hiring much older people.
7: But then the company called folks back to the office and they resumed hiring the younger grads. That got the researchers wondering,
8: well, can we see this in the entire economy? Like, is this company weird?
7: Turns out, no, it's not weird. Data from the Labor Department showed after the pandemic, unemployment among recent college grads grew by 20% and fell slightly for older grads, those 29 and up. The age gap in employment was most pronounced in jobs that can be done from home. What the research team did not find was that AI was a big driver of this gap. Yet, anyway.
8: It's always hard to make guesses about what's going to happen with generative AI, but I think it's certainly possible that this story could really change over the next few years.
7: In fact, it may already be changing now. Andrea Hsu, NPR News.
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9: A new book describes a country that was once rooted in a movement around social justice and political freedom. That country? It's Iran.
10: We sort of see through his eyes both the promise of the revolution and why he believes in it, and also kind of what happened to that promise over time.
9: I'm Mary Louise Kelly, my conversation with the author of Stolen Revolution, on All Things Considered from NPR News.
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0: West Virginia Educational Broadcasting Commission will meet this coming Wednesday, June 3rd, at 11:30 a.m. at WVPB headquarters, 600 Capitol Street in Charleston, and the West Virginia Public Broadcasting Foundation will meet the following at 11:30 a.m. The meetings will be streamed at our website, wvpublic.org.
1: Dave Mattingly. There's still no agreement between the U.S. and Iran to extend their ceasefire, though President Trump says indirect talks are continuing at what he calls a rapid pace. That's despite Iran saying yesterday it's suspending negotiations with the U.S. involving mediators because of Israel's expanding military operations in southern Lebanon. NPR's Aya Betraoui says Trump spoke by phone yesterday with Israeli Prime Minister Benjamin Netanyahu.
2: The Iran war is not popular in the U.S., but it does have broad support in Israel. And expanding the war in Lebanon derails those peace efforts with Iran. And Netanyahu put out a terse statement yesterday after his call with Trump that sounded like he was the one calling the shots. He said he told Trump Israel would bomb Beirut if Hezbollah doesn't hold its fire, that Israel's position remains unchanged, and that the military will continue to operate as planned in southern Lebanon.
1: That's NPR's Aya Betraoui. Secretary of State Marco Rubio is expected to face questions about the war in Iran today when he testifies before House and Senate lawmakers. The death toll in Ukraine has risen to at least 17 following the latest Russian drone and missile attacks. The strikes targeted Kyiv, Dnipro, and other areas, toppling buildings and knocking out power. A 24-story apartment building in Kyiv was toppled by the Russian strikes. This is NPR News from Washington. The governor's race in California and the mayor's race in Los Angeles will be center stage today when six states hold election primaries. California is one of them. More than 60 candidates are running for governor in the Golden State to replace outgoing Governor Gavin Newsom. The top two vote-getters will advance to the general election in November. The other states holding primaries are Iowa, Montana, New Jersey, New Mexico, and South Dakota. OpenAI and Oracle have broken ground on a $16 billion data center campus in Michigan. It's being built south of Ann Arbor, as Colin Jackson with Michigan Public Radio reports.
3: Data centers have gotten a bad reputation for their environmental impacts and energy usage. Places that once welcomed them are now pushing back. The Saline Township project, led by OpenAI and Oracle, is being pitched as a responsible approach, where tech companies pay for power grid upgrades and state laws protect residents from covering energy costs. OpenAI CEO Sam Altman.
4: My hope is this can be an example for the world, where the world can benefit incredibly from AI out of a data center like this, and the local community can be thrilled with the decision.
3: Despite the assurances, many members of the small rural community continue to fight the project. Its first phase is slated to open next year. For NPR News, I'm Colin Jackson in Saline Township, Michigan.
1: Wall Street futures are lower this morning. I'm Dave Mattingly in Washington.
0: Expecting fair weather across West Virginia for the next few days. Lots of sunshine today with highs from 70 to 80 degrees. Clear tonight with lows in the 40s to the low 50s. And then for tomorrow, mostly sunny with highs in the mid-70s to the mid-80s. 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
6: It's Morning Edition from NPR News. I'm Leila Fadel in Washington, D.C.
7: And I'm A. Martinez in Los Angeles, California. It's primary day in six states today.
6: Voters will decide general election matchups in South Dakota, New Mexico, New Jersey, Montana, Iowa, and California, where the rules say the top two candidates advance regardless of party, and Democrats hope to put a new map to use.
7: Scott Schaefer is with member station KQED in San Francisco. He's keeping an eye on some of the more interesting races. So in November, Scott, voters approved new district lines drawn to give the advantage to Democrats. So how realistic are their hopes of replacing Republicans with Democrats in those new districts?
8: Yeah, well, the new lines were designed to weaken and potentially pick off five current Republican House members. Those new lines caused one Republican incumbent to retire. Another Republican switched his party affiliation from Republican to independent. So flipping three of the five seats now held by Republicans will be fairly easy. But then there are two which are not at all slam dunks. Tough races where Democrats could win if things go their way. One of those is in the Central Valley, where Republican David Valadao is the incumbent. Now, he's given Democrats heartburn in the past, very tough to beat. This time around, although the district is somewhat more favorable to Democrats, it's still very purple. And there are two Democrats fighting it out there. One

0: incumbent. Now, he's given Democrats heartburn in the past, very tough to beat. This time around, although the district is somewhat more favorable to Democrats, it's still very purple. And there are two Democrats fighting it out there. One is an assembly member and a physician. She's the more moderate candidate. And the other is a progressive, backed by Senator Bernie Sanders and Congresswoman Alexandria Ocasio-Cortez. And then you've got CD 48. That includes parts of San Diego County and Riverside, including liberal Palm Springs. And we've got two top Democrats slugging it out there. One of them will likely prevail, and they're going to face the main Republican running. He's endorsed by President Trump. So come November, Democrats could pick it up, but A, it's not at all guaranteed.
1: Across the country, we've seen some very contentious primaries where two or more Republicans are facing off. Any of that playing out in California?
0: Yeah, because of redistricting, longtime Republican Congressman Ken Calvert moved to a neighboring district in Riverside and Orange counties, and he is in a bitter fight with the incumbent Republican there, Young Kim. She's a bit more moderate than Calvert, but these two are really pulling out the stops. They're airing ads with each claiming they're more MAGA than the other. Kim's ads have also targeted some old corruption charges against Calvert, even an incident from 25 years ago where he was caught in a car with a prostitute. Now, these two could well face off again in November. One little wrinkle, though, polls now show it's possible that come November, there will actually be two Democrats and no Republicans vying for governor. That could drive down Republican turnout and affect these down-ballot races.
1: Speaker Emerita Nancy Pelosi, 86-year-old San Francisco Democrat. I'm sure everyone knows her name. She's retiring at the end of her term. What does the race to replace her look like?
0: Yeah, well, this is a safe Democratic district, but the race to replace Pelosi has been very lively, where the future direction of the party is being debated. The front runner is State Senator Scott Wiener. He's authored legislation to build more housing and to confront Trump in various ways. Vying for second are a progressive city supervisor, Connie Chan. She's a favorite of unions, and Pelosi recently endorsed her, which really should boost her campaign. Also running is Shoykat Chakrabarty. He worked for Bernie Sanders and Alexandria Ocasio-Cortez, but neither of them has endorsed him. He's a former software engineer. He's plowed $5 million of his own money into the race, in hopes of at least making it to November.
1: Scott Schaefer is with member station KQED in San Francisco. Scott, thanks.
0: Thank you.
2: For more on today's primaries, we turn to Jessica Taylor. She's the Senate and Governor's Editor for the Cook Political Report. Good morning and welcome to the program.
3: Good morning. Thanks for having me.
2: So we just heard there's a chance that two Democrats make it out of this primary for California governor, no Republicans. Who are you watching and what are the odds of that happening?
3: Well, they're not zero, but the ironic thing is that just a few months ago, Democrats were worried about being locked out of this race completely when they really didn't have any front runners, especially after former Congressman Eric Swalwell imploded amid allegations of sexual assault and withdrew from the race. Mm-hmm. So right now, it's former Health and Human Services Secretary Javier Becerra that's leading the field, wealthy billionaire. Tom Steyer has spent about $218 million of his own money on ads and field programs running as sort of the anti-establishment, more progressive candidate. He's been backed by Bernie Sanders' organization, Our Revolution. So they're the two leading candidates for Democrats. And then Republican Steve Hilton, a former Fox News commentator, has been endorsed by Trump. So right now we're watching to see whether, again, Becerra and Steyer, especially after Steyer spending all that money, if Steyer can get into the top two with Becerra. And Scott is right. That could really have implications for the down ballot House races in California.
2: Let's talk about some Senate races. Democrats are looking at Iowa. Republican Johnny Ernst is retiring. What will today's result tell us about each party's chance in November?
3: National Democrats have gotten behind State Representative Josh Turek. He has a really compelling story. He's in a wheelchair from spina bifida that he got because of his father's exposure to Agent Orange in Vietnam. Mm. So because of that, Vote Vets, a progressive organization, has spent about $10 million trying to help him in this primary. His opponent, State Senator Zach Walls, who had gone viral some years ago for a speech that he gave as a teenager defending his two moms amid a gay marriage debate, has said that shows that Turek is the establishment candidate, but National Democrats also like Turek because he's won in Trump areas before in his Council Bluffs district. So if he wins, I think that race against Congresswoman Ashley Henson is the GOP

0: frontrunner expected to easily win her primary, that will be a more competitive race than it could be against Walz, who's been backed by Massachusetts Senator Elizabeth Warren.
1: Let's talk about Montana. Republican Senator Steve Daines also said he would retire. Daines withdrew just before the filing deadline, letting his preferred successor file at the last possible moment. There's also an independent running there. What are you looking for tonight?
0: Well, the Democratic primary is interesting because you have some of those allies of Seth Bodnar that are trying to boost a candidate to hoping that they might withdraw from the Democratic nomination. But you also have Republicans that are backing another candidate quietly because Randy Neal, who has said that they will not withdraw either. So this race, I think, could only become interesting and competitive if there's no Democrat on the ballot, sort of the same way that the Nebraska race is shaping up to be. Bodnar has a lot of support from former Senator John Tester's allies. But again, I think this is only competitive if they are able to convince Democrats to withdraw from the race, which so far they have not been able to.
1: Jessica Taylor, keeping track of a lot there. She's the editor at the Cook Political Report. Thank you so much for your time.
0: Thank you.

0: is Bird Note. A city lake may seem quiet and still at first, but with a little time, you might start to hear its music. Female wood ducks call out to each other, keeping an eye out for predators. Red-winged blackbirds sing from the cattails. The males perch high on the stems and show off their red shoulder patches, while the females search for food deep in the undergrowth. A belted kingfisher flies the length of the shoreline, rattling and diving at small fish. Several pairs of mallards paddle around the shallows, quacking companionably as they dunk their heads in the water looking for food. From a woody thicket along the bank, male song sparrows belt out their chorus all day long. But when a red-tailed hawk passes overhead, everyone falls silent. Stick around long enough, and the music will begin again. For Bird Note, I'm Ariana Rimmel. This episode is brought to you by Teton Science Schools, specializing in outdoor learning experiences and education in Grand Teton National Park. More at tetonscience.org.
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4: Good morning, I'm Amy Martinez. Kids in New York have never had a chance to see the Knicks in the NBA Finals. Tomorrow will be the first time in 27 years. But there could be a snag. Bedtime. The game starts at 8:30 p.m., could go past 11. So yesterday, Mayor Zoran Mamdani signed an executive order repealing bedtime. But when the finals are over, bedtime is back, which I don't understand, because didn't some guy with blue eyes once sing that New York is the city that doesn't sleep? It's Morning Edition.
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6: It's Morning Edition from NPR News. I'm Leila Fadel.
4: And I'm Amy Martinez. Serena Williams, the winner of 23 Grand Slam singles tennis titles, is returning to the court. The 44-year-old accepted an invitation to play doubles with Canadian Vicky Emboko at next week's HSBC Championship in London. It'll be her first match since the U.S. Open in 2022. Ben Rothenberg, host of the No Challenges Remaining podcast, is here. Ben, I have seen her post videos of her crashing random tennis games in parks, in public parks, freaking everyone out. Any indications that this was about to happen?
7: Yeah, the indication we had came last year when Serena quietly re-entered the anti-doping testing pool, which she had removed herself from, I think, only one day after playing her final match of that 2022 U.S. Open. Players regularly do that. It's a hassle and a pain to have to give your whereabouts every day so a tester can knock on your door at any hour and demand a sample. That's part of, you know, keeping the sport clean, and something that Serena would have gone through for many years. And then she re-entered this program, reapplied, and got herself reinstated after completing 6 months in this program, starting last August and finishing her 6 months in February. There's no reason to do that without designs on coming back to professional competitive tennis. So that was the clearest sign, even if she had not given any real clear confirmations or explanations about what she was doing back in that testing program.
4: So no hint at all at her motivations for returning now? I mean, nothing at all?
7: We really don't know. No, she hasn't done that many interviews. She did a Today Show interview with Savannah Guthrie to promote her weight loss drug ad during the Super Bowl. And Guthrie asked her about it, and she was evasive and sort of laughing and saying, just being non-committal, but clearly something was up. And, you know, Serena, I think, enjoys having a bit of mystery about herself, enjoys the intrigue, enjoys the whispers. And so we'll finally get to see. She'll finally be facing interviews and press when she plays next week in London, if not before then. And we'll finally get some answers. So we don't really know what her expectations are, how she's going to define success for this latest chapter of her career, how hungry she is for an elusive, you know, 24th Grand Slam singles title, or if she just wants to go out there and have some fun and play, you know, in front of her two daughters or something.
4: Well, yeah, that's what I was about to ask, Ben, because, yeah, I mean, why not, if you're going to play for titles, right? I mean, could a return to Wimbledon be coming up at the end of the month?
7: Absolutely. Now, this decision to play her first tournament back on a grass court in London definitely seems like a precursor to Wimbledon. It'd be pretty shocking if Wimbledon wasn't in her plans. And I also know from my own reporting that she's also been in conversations already with the U.S. Tennis Association, which runs the U.S. Open. So I would expect that she has a relatively full summer dance card of tennis lined up across the English grass and then the American hard courts as well.
4: Thing is, Ben, you cover sports and athletes. I used to do that too. Age is undefeated. She's going to be 44, or she is 44. What do we expect to see when she actually gets on the court?
7: Yeah, it's really tough to know. There's really no track record of success at this sort of level of singles play, certainly, for a tennis player in her mid-40s. You know, her sister came back last year, and it was 1 year older, 45, Venus, and she came back and won her first match in Washington, which is a big deal. And then I think she lost her next 9 or 10 matches in a row. This is, you know, it's very hard to do this. And it just seems like it's something that, you know, again, this will be about setting expectations for Serena. Does she want to just go out there and have fun, or is she really having her eyes on the prize? Knowing Serena Williams and her competitiveness, I'm sure she has some designs or dreams or delusions, some might say, that she can still be the best in the world. But also that kind of confidence is what made her great for so long, for better and for worse.
4: And I guess even just having her for one tournament, even if it's just one, is worth it, right? I mean, it's her. It's the GOAT.
7: It'll be fun. Yeah. It should be a fun time.
4: Ben Rothenberg, host of No Challenges Remaining podcast. Ben, thanks a lot.
7: Thank you.
4: It's Morning Edition from NPR News. I'm A. Martinez.
6: And I'm Leila Fadel.

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4: From Marketplace, I'm Nancy Marshall-Genzer in Washington. One of the nation's largest uranium companies, Uranium Energy Corporation, is reporting earnings tomorrow. This comes as the uranium industry is boosting production. The U.S. is looking to nuclear power to help meet growing electricity needs, and a key ingredient, of course, is uranium. Right now, we import most of it from countries like Canada and Kazakhstan, but as Marketplace's Caitlin Tan reports, that wasn't always the case.
5: Back in the 30s in Wyoming, a few people called a now ghost town home on the range. For real.
6: Yeah, believe it or not, if you got a letter postmarked there, it would be home on the range.
5: Robert Gregory is a University of Wyoming geologist. He says in the 50s, a uranium investor came to town.
6: His last name was Jeffrey, and so it became Jeffrey City.
5: It became the epicenter of the nation's uranium boom through the 70s. But then came the partial meltdown at Three Mile Island.
6: When something like that happens, people rethink nuclear power.
5: Uranium mining slumped for decades.
7: There's been a huge resurgence in that mining, driven by this demand for AI data centers and the government policies.
5: Morgan Bazilian is with the Colorado School of Mines. This year, the federal government invested billions into the uranium supply chain.
7: It does seem like the beginning of a boom.
5: Six mines are operating, up from three in 2021, and much of it in Wyoming.
8: We're in the expanding and restarting existing facilities phase.
5: Rainey Linz is with the Wyoming State Geological Survey.
8: Prices would certainly have to be higher, I think, for most new projects to start up.
5: Uranium is around $85 a pound. Industry says it needs over $100. I'm Caitlin Tan for Marketplace.
4: Let's do the numbers. The FTSE in London is up about 0.3%, but the Dow, S&P, and NASDAQ futures are all down in the 1-4% range, with the Dow future down more than 200 points. The 10-year Treasury yield is up at 4.43%.
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4: It's been about 4 months since President Trump threatened sanctions against countries supplying much-needed oil to Cuba. This adds pressure to an economy already struggling with shortages, inflation, rolling blackouts, and the effects of the long-standing U.S. embargo. Marta Nunez Sarmiento, a sociologist and retired professor, has lived through almost every major chapter of Cuba's modern economy. She walks us through how Cuba's economy has changed over the decades.
9: I'm Marta Nunez Sarmiento. I'm a sociologist and a retired university professor. I was brought up in a very elitist American school in Havana. My classmates were all from American diplomats or American owners of big industries or Cubans that were very rich and very much linked to the United States. In January of 1961, there was a literacy campaign. We were 6 million Cubans, 1 million were illiterate. Then I joined the literacy campaign, and I knew what poverty was, that poverty smells, you can touch poverty. For me, it was very shocking. After the Berlin Wall fell, we started in a crisis, horrible, horrible crisis in the 80s. We were on our own. There was a way getting out of that through tourism. And the incomes from tourism were used to create the pharmaceutical industries based on biotechnology. In 2021, 3 COVID vaccines were produced in Cuba, but the budget went to protect Cubans from COVID. So in 2022, Cubans started fleeing the country. From 2022 to 2025, 2 million Cubans have left the country. There's also a lot of young professionals who left the country. There are a lot of old people living on their own, and many of those recent migrants, they're in a very unstable situation, so they cannot send them regular remittances. The general mood is stress. We're in a hole. We're in a deep hole. And there's no light at the end. We're having insomnia. We're having depressions. Every family budget goes mainly buying food. That's the main thing. Food, food, food, food. We have a rationing card, but there is zero price. In my neighborhood, of course, the first topic of conversation whenever we meet is, the blackout, it's too hot. Second topic of conversations, the food. Third topic, the medicines. And then we start talking about the soap operas, the Cuban and the Brazilian soap operas. That's what we're speaking of in my neighborhood. Of course, people are also criticizing the government, but the mistakes of a government, yes, they delay the investments in the energy system, but they're doing their best to keep us alive. And the big question is the embargo, the blockade. Remember those mafia people in your American movies? They put a chain around you, or they put us in a cement and then into the Hudson River and say, come on, start swimming. That's how we are. So it's very hard. Well, it's part of being a Cuban in Cuba.
4: 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Our senior producer is Alex Schroeder. 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
1: 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A very good Tuesday morning to you. It's June 2nd, 2026. I'm Chuck Anzalevich. We're expecting very nice weather across West Virginia for the next few days. No rain in the forecast through Thursday. And high temperatures today will be from 70 to 80 degrees.
10: Good morning. Israel prepared to bomb Beirut today. It hasn't. Israel pulled back after a call between President Trump and Prime Minister Benjamin Netanyahu, two leaders increasingly at odds over the war. It's Morning Edition from NPR News. The AI company Anthropic is getting ready to sell its stock to the public. I'm E. Martinez.
11: And I'm Leila Fadil. One analyst searched for a technical term for how much money it could raise. He went with bonkers. And Broadway star Andre DeShields is up for another Tony for his role in Cats, the Jellicle Ball. He tells Steve what people misunderstood about his first Tony acceptance speech. It's Tuesday, June 2nd. On this day in 1966, the NASA spacecraft Surveyor 1 landed on the moon and started sending back pictures. The news is next.
12: Live from NPR News in Washington, I'm Janine Herbst. Amid backlash from both Democrats and Republicans, the Trump administration is backing off plans for a nearly $1.8 billion fund for people who feel they've been victimized by unfair prosecution by the government. The Justice Department says it will abide by a federal judge's temporary order to not proceed with any steps to create or fund the program as a lawsuit against it plays out. NPR's Elena Moore reports this comes as Republicans look forward to the midterm elections.
13: This has caused a lot of headaches for the White House. You know, we don't see Republicans break with the president very often, but this is an issue where there has been some rare pushback within the party. Even after the DOJ's statement yesterday about, you know, abiding by the court's decision, we saw multiple Senate Republicans push for the White House to just end the fund.
12: NPR's Elena Moore reporting. A federal judge in Boston is hearing arguments today over President Trump's executive order restricting voting by mail. NPR's Hansi Lo Wang reports the post office has proposed rules that would carry out parts of the order.
14: President Trump's order from March calls for the U.S. Postal Service, which is independent of a president's administration, to come up with lists of eligible voters and only deliver mail-in ballots to people on those lists. In response, USPS has proposed using information from state election officials to create voter lists while making no changes to how it delivers ballots in the mail. We should note USPS is a financial supporter of NPR. Almost two dozen Democratic-led states and voting rights groups are arguing in a federal court in Boston that Trump's directives violate the Constitution, which gives power to state legislatures and Congress, not the president, to set federal election rules. Last month, in similar lawsuits based in Washington, D.C., a judge found it was too early for an emergency ruling that would block parts of an order that the Trump administration has not carried out yet. Democrats are now appealing that judge's decision. Anzi Luong, NPR News.
12: It's primary day in six states today, including California, where a race to replace termed-out Governor Gavin Newsom takes place. From member station KQED in San Francisco, Scott Schaefer has more.
15: California hasn't had a governor's race like this one in decades. An unpredictable horse race with several lead changes, the implosion of a leading candidate after sexual assault allegations, and a slew of relatively unknown options. Once discounted, Javier Becerra, former HHS secretary and California attorney general, has jumped to the front of the pack after Congressman Eric Swalwell dropped out. Not far behind, Republican Steve Hilton, a former Fox News host, he's neck and neck with billionaire investor and political activist Tom Steyer, who's dropped more than $200 million in counting. A few months ago, panicked Democrats feared they could be locked out of a November runoff by this top two primary system, but now polls show it's at least possible the top two finishers will both be Democrats. For NPR News, I'm Scott Schaefer in San Francisco.
12: And you're listening to NPR News in Washington. The company behind the hugely popular AI model Claude has started the ball rolling on an IPO. Anthropic says it filed a draft registration for the stock listing with the Securities and Exchange Commission. NPR's John Ruich has more.
16: Anthropic's brief announcement says the timing of the proposed initial public offering will depend on market conditions and other factors, but analysts expect Anthropic's mega IPO to come later this year, along with two other blockbuster listings, Elon Musk's SpaceX and OpenAI, maker of ChatGPT. Last week, Anthropic announced that after a fresh round of fundraising, the company's valuation stood at $965 billion. That makes it bigger than OpenAI. The potential trio of tech IPOs comes at a time of great hype and concern about artificial intelligence. AI-linked stocks have been soaring, but polls show there's growing public concern about AI and the effect it'll have on society. John Ruich, NPR News.
12: Serena Williams is heading back to global competitive tennis in the HSBC Championships in London next month. The 44-year-old will play under a wild card entry in the doubles bracket. It's her first match since the 2022 U.S. Open. Williams, a 23-time Grand Slam singles champ, hasn't said yet if she'll return to a full-time tennis schedule. But the HSBC Championships, held on the grass courts of the Queen's Club, is seen as a warm-up for Wimbledon, which takes place in late June. I'm Janine Herbst, and you're listening to NPR News from Washington.
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We're expecting pretty nice weather across the state for the next few days. Lots of sunshine today with highs from 70 to 80 degrees. Mostly clear tonight with lows in the 40s to the low 50s. Tomorrow, mostly sunny and a bit warmer with highs in the mid-70s to the mid-80s. 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
1: We are an absolute outlier in this regard. It's very depressing.
0: This week on Planet Money, why Americans take so little vacation. And on How I Built This, the founder of MM LaFleur joins host Guy Raz to give business advice to two early stage founders. 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
3: It's Morning Edition from NPR News. I'm Leila Fadel in Washington, D.C.
4: And I'm A. Martinez in Los Angeles, California. Israel has not bombed Beirut today.
3: The fact that Israel did not attack Lebanon's capital is news because Israel's Prime Minister Benjamin Netanyahu had said strikes were coming and would target Hezbollah offices there. Israel's war with Lebanon has complicated President Trump's negotiations with Iran, which said on Monday that it was suspending those talks. Coming up, we'll discuss these developments with Democratic Representative Jim Himes. We begin with the facts on the ground.
4: Here to discuss the latest is NPR international correspondent Aya Batraoui in Dubai. So walk us through what happened.
5: All right. So it was midday yesterday in Israel when Netanyahu published a video in Hebrew saying there would be no situation in which Hezbollah attacks Israeli cities while its offices in South Beirut remain off limits. And then he said he instructed the military to bomb targets in the capital. And it's part of a broader offensive by Israel and Lebanon that's been rapidly expanding.
4: And watching all of this closely is Iran.
5: Exactly. Hezbollah, an Iran proxy, got into this war when it fired rockets back at Israel following months of ceasefire on its end after Israeli airstrikes killed Iran's supreme leader in February. And since then, Israel's invaded southern Lebanon, as you know, razing villages, displacing over a million Lebanese and killing hundreds of women and children and more than 100 paramedics, according to Lebanese authorities. And then over the weekend, Israel took control of a symbolic and strategic medieval castle in southern Lebanon in its deepest incursion into that country in nearly three decades. So yesterday, Iran said enough is enough, and a semi-official news outlet close to Iran's Revolutionary Guard said it was suspending talks via mediators with the U.S. over all of this. And it was only hours earlier, I'll remind you, that Trump had said Iran really wants a deal with the U.S. and told his critics in a post online to, quote, just sit back and relax. But after Iran's threats, Trump called Netanyahu and said he asked him not to raid Beirut and to turn his troops around. He says he also spoke with representatives of Hezbollah and got them to agree to stop shooting at Israeli soldiers in South Lebanon. And he said, quote, let's see how long this lasts, hopefully for eternity.
4: Now, Trump and Netanyahu launched into this war on Iran together. How aligned are they now on how to get out of it?
5: I mean, it's increasingly clear they're not and that they're actually at odds. And this is playing out in Lebanon. We know the two men had contentious calls about Iran, with Trump pushing for a diplomatic solution to end the war and reopen the Strait of Hormuz, which Iran now controls, and Netanyahu pushing back. And keep in mind, both these men are facing elections this year. The Iran war is not popular in the U.S., but it does have broad support in Israel. And expanding the war in Lebanon derails those peace efforts with Iran. And Netanyahu put out a terse statement yesterday after his call with Trump that sounded like he was the one calling the shots. He said he told Trump Israel would bomb Beirut if Hezbollah doesn't hold its fire, that Israel's position remains unchanged, and that the military will continue to operate as planned in southern Lebanon. Now, for its part, Hezbollah says it wants a complete end to the war, a full Israeli withdrawal, but it does seem the group has accepted for now this partial ceasefire, according to Lebanon's embassy in Washington.
4: But okay, so if, as Netanyahu says, Israel continues to operate as planned in southern Lebanon, where does that leave talks between the U.S. and Iran?
5: Well, mediators like Pakistan, Qatar, Turkey, you know, they were all pushing yesterday to salvage these talks. There was a flurry of calls between them and Iran yesterday. But Trump told CNBC in a phone interview yesterday that talks with Iran were taking too long. He signaled he was losing interest. When asked if he thought the talks were collapsing, he said he didn't care and thought, quote, they started to get very boring. He said the only thing he cares about is Iran not getting nuclear weapons. But right after that interview, he posted online, quote, talks are continuing at a rapid pace with Iran.
4: That's NPR's Aya Batraoui in Dubai. Thank you very much.
5: Thanks, A.
3: Let's turn now to Connecticut Congressman Jim Himes. He's the top Democrat on the House Intelligence Committee. Good morning, Congressman.
6: Good morning.
3: Thank you for being here. So we heard there from our correspondent, I mean, there is growing daylight between President Trump and Israeli Prime Minister Benjamin Netanyahu over this war in Iran. And there's also this reporting from Axios that there was this apparently expletive-filled call between Trump and Netanyahu in which Trump demanded to know what Israel was doing and saying that people hate Israel over what they're doing right now. NPR hasn't verified this reporting, but what do you make of this growing tension?
6: Yeah, well, I don't think it's in any way surprising, right? Prime Minister Netanyahu and Donald Trump have, in many ways, opposed political incentives here, right? We know where Donald Trump's head is right now because he says it four times a day on Truth Social. He wants this thing over. He's bored. He understands that one of the reasons he's got historically low approval ratings is that Americans are now paying $1.50 more for a gallon of gas. Inflation is going up. People hate this war in the United States. He wants this over 3 weeks ago. The prime minister, on the other hand, who faces elections in October, if he is perceived as, first of all, not finishing a job inside Israel, the one argument he has for re-election is that I am the most aggressive person to keep you safe. If he walks away with an unclear victory over Hezbollah or having caved to the American president, he's in real trouble in the October elections. And of course, behind the prime minister losing, if he did in fact lose elections, is the possibility of legal action, real scrutiny of the lead up till October 7th. He obviously wants to avoid all of those things.
3: There's also a lot of confusing or mixed messaging that's been coming from the president. We heard him tell CNBC on Monday that talks with Iran, quote, started to get very boring, that he, quote, couldn't care less if negotiations are over. We also heard that he said they're back on track and going fine. I mean, how do you view these comments?
6: Well, I mean, that's a sort of water is wet observation, right? I mean, from the very moment this war started, frankly, from the moment Donald Trump became president, you always get the maximalist, most optimistic take, the greatest country, the hottest country. This war will take 2 weeks. We did regime change, even though obviously we didn't. I mean, observing that the president's communications are both, fantastical and optimistic is that's what he does. Now, what's interesting here is the contrast, mm-hmm. right, with President Obama in 2015. Because President Obama in 2015 actually did secure a deal to stop the Iranian progress towards a nuclear weapon. But it took a year of painstaking and brutal negotiations to get there. And now Donald Trump is trying to do those negotiations in a matter of days at a time when the Iranians really have the strategic upper hand with, global energy prices having absolutely skyrocketed, with the Iranians having proven that their regime can survive the worst that the American military can throw at them. And again, Donald Trump is just not known for his steady application and patience, which seems to be the ingredients that you need to actually secure a real deal with the Iranians.
3: You bring up the 2015 deal. My co-host Stephen Skeeps spoke to State Department spokesman Tommy Pickett yesterday on the program. And he said, well, actually, the president's focused on making a stronger deal than former President Barack Obama, that his preference has always been diplomacy, a diplomatic deal. He's a deal maker. From your position in leadership on the House Intelligence Committee, do you have any understanding that the U.S. is closing in on a diplomatic path to the end of the war with a better deal than what existed in 2015?
6: I mean, come on, that's absurd on the face of it. This is a president who prefers diplomacy? Really? Tell that to Venezuela. Tell that to Cuba. Tell that to Denmark and Greenland. Tell that to the people of Iran. I mean, it's just, Orwellian 1984 stuff. Of course he doesn't abide by diplomacy because diplomacy is boring and you need to compromise and you can't claim the absolute wins that the president wants. So no, look, the Iranians understand that there's a lot more damage they can do. They can destroy an awful lot more energy infrastructure. They're in a strategically positive place.
3: That's Democratic Congressman Jim Himes of Connecticut. Thank you for your time and your insights.
6: Thank you.
7: People in Iran are back online after a three-month internet blackout. Iran's government cut off internet access soon after the U.S. and Israel launched their war. NPR's Arzu Rezvani spoke with Iranians who have emerged from digital darkness. They all requested anonymity for fear of government retaliation.
8: Many Iranians can finally share what the worst days of the war were like for them. For one 23-year-old graduate student in Tehran, the U.S.-Israeli strikes were terrifying, but the government's internet blackout made it even worse.
9: We had no sense of where they were going to hit. We weren't getting any alerts the U.S. or Israel were posting online. And when we turned on the TV, state channels were all raw, focused on targets hit in Israel or the Emirates. There was little acknowledgement of what was getting hit inside Iran.
8: All these months later, getting back online hasn't brought the relief she was expecting.
9: We're just now starting to realize how many people have been detained and executed.
8: Soon after Iran hit the internet's kill switch, security forces unleashed a sweeping internal crackdown. More than 6,000 people have been arrested on vague treason and espionage charges. Several dozen have been executed. These tallies from human rights organizations are only now circulating inside Iran. It's why many say reconnecting to the internet, which is still censored and unstable, has been bittersweet.
9: When we needed it, it wasn't there. And now that we have it, it feels like we're 1,000 years behind.
8: Life without the internet was especially rough for one 29-year-old content creator in Tehran. Her social media gigs dried up. She started running out of money. To get by, she says she sold off her home appliances, gold jewelry, signed copies of her favorite books. She's relieved to be working again now that the internet is back, but crushed to learn about what is and isn't included in the negotiations between the U.S. and Iran.
10: There's been no mention of how the regime is killing us right now as we speak. In prison executions or through mass unemployment from the long internet blackout, no one is talking about us.
8: Iran was losing some $30 million a day from the digital blackout, according to Iran's Chamber of Commerce. Digital experts believe that's ultimately why the government restored the internet, not so much to save people, but to save itself. Arzu Rezvani, NPR News.
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4: I'm Leila Fadel.
5: And I'm Steve Inskeep. The theater world gathers Sunday for the Tony Awards, and one of the nominees personifies endurance. André Deschildes acted on and off Broadway for half a century before winning his first Tony Award in 2019 at the age of 73.
6: I am making good on my promise that I would come to New York and become someone you'd be proud to call your native son.
5: That was 2019 on CBS. This year, at age 80, André Deschildes is nominated for another Tony Award for his role in Cats, the Jellicle Bull.

0: Wow. He plays a cat named Old Deuteronomy, who has lived many lives. Do you relate to that character?
1: Yes, I do.
0: Andre DeShields came by our New York bureau wearing a zebra striped jacket. He performs in this new version of Cats on stage in heels 8 times per week. Do you ever have days when you wake up and say, I don't know if I can do it today?
1: Okay, I'm going to answer that question very specifically. No. No, that's because when I wake up, the first thing I do is say, thank you. And then all of the bitching and complaints sort of fade away.
0: So how do you do it? What's your routine?
1: Well, my routine is discipline, first of all. But I think you might want to know something deeper than that. I have a mission, and my mission is threefold. The first fold of which is to return black elegance to the black thespian's toolbox. The second part of that mission is to advocate for the senior citizen who wants to continue to be active as an artist.
0: All right.
1: And the third is for those of us who have been forced but blessed to survive HIV for more than 40 years.
0: Which he has, thanks to advances in medicine, although his partner and many others died along the way. When DeShields talks of black elegance, he says he means encouraging people to see the beauty in others and in themselves.
1: Because the beginning of our history is enslavement. So I want every African American to be able to go to the mirror and say, I shall never forsake you. I shall always cherish you. I will do with you what the spring does to the cherry tree.
0: You won that first Tony Award at the age of 73.
1: Yes.
0: And in your speech, you said a number of beautiful things, and one of them was, quote,
1: slowly is the fastest way to get to where you want to be.
0: Would you expand on that? What does that mean?
1: I'd love to expand on that because so many people have been affected by it. Slowly is the fastest way to get to where you want to be. Most people misunderstand that and say slowly is the quickest way to get to where you want to go. That is not what I said, and it's certainly not what I meant. Now, because I am 80, I remember when fast meant dependable, meant secure.
0: Stand fast.
1: There we go. That's what I'm talking about when I say slowly is the fastest, parentheses, surest way to get where you want to be, not go. That's a New York interpretation of it. Because if you're not constantly in action, you must not belong here, that kind of thing.
0: Understanding that you seem to have had profound patience all your life, you're a human being, as we all are, and I think about your career. You were in some big musicals in the 70s. You had other moments with perhaps less attention and decades without a Tony. There must have been moments of frustration in all of that time.
1: There were moments when I deeply wondered, why not me? And then I learned another immutable truth, and that is one must not pursue blessings upon which one's name has not been engraved. One of my longest relationships was with my partner for 17 years. And he died of AIDS. And in his last hours, he said to me, why me? And I said to him, I don't know, but I won't die until I find out.
0: Have you found out?
1: I have experienced many responses, but I don't think that there is a single answer that will suit everybody's inquiry.
0: I guess you'll just have to go on living then.
1: Yes, and that's, I didn't say that, you did.
0: Well.
1: We have to stop living in the delusion that life is short and stop diminishing the time that we call life by doing self-harming things.
0: I do a live broadcast early in the morning, and sometimes I'm sleepless, and sometimes I don't feel great. And then I have noticed that when I get on the air, when I do the job, I often feel better. I feel fine.
1: Yes.
0: And it makes me wonder if you have a painful day or a hard day, and then you get up on stage and things get easier rather than harder.
1: Exactly right. And I have listened to your voice many times.
0: Oh, thank you for listening.
1: In the theater, it's called Dr. Footlights. Once you invest in the work that is set out for you, the work of the next hour, the work of the next day, the work of the next performance, anything that you would have perceived as pain goes away.
0: Andre DeShields, it's been a pleasure talking with you. Thank you so much.
1: My pleasure, Stephen. My pleasure.
0: At age 80, he is nominated for a Tony Award for his role in Cats, the Jellicle Ball. It's NPR News.
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5: Live from NPR News in Washington, I'm Dave Mattingly. Six states are holding election primaries today: California, Iowa, Montana, New Jersey, New Mexico, and South Dakota. A lot of the focus will be on California, where more than 60 candidates are seeking to replace outgoing Governor Gavin Newsom. The top two vote-getters will advance to the general election in November. In Los Angeles, Democratic Mayor Karen Bass is in a tough fight as she seeks re-election. Steve Futterman has more.
6: Bass is in a very tight race. Her top two challengers are former reality TV star Spencer Pratt and L.A. City Council member Nithya Raman. A major issue in the campaign has been Bass's handling of last year's deadly Palisades fire. When the fire began, Bass was in Ghana, part of the U.S. delegation attending the inauguration for that country's new leader. Pratt has called Bass's response incompetent. Bass has questioned Pratt's qualifications.
5: That's Steve Futterman reporting. The Trump administration says it will abide by a court ruling that paused a $1.8 billion anti-weaponization fund despite objections from the Justice Department. That fund was designed to compensate those who alleged the federal government was weaponized against them. Critics argued the money could benefit some of those who took part in the January 6 riots at the U.S. Capitol in 2021. This is NPR News. The latest Russian missile and drone attacks against Ukraine have left at least 17 people dead and dozens more wounded. Ukrainian officials say Kyiv and Dnipro were among the hardest hit areas, with buildings toppled and power knocked out. Hundreds of drones and dozens of missiles were involved in this morning's strikes. They're being called the deadliest in Ukraine in months. Denmark has a new government months after the country's national election. NPR's Rob Schmitz says this follows the longest coalition talks in Danish history.
7: Danish Prime Minister Mette Frederiksen will remain in her post after her center-left Social Democrats managed to form a left-leaning coalition government with the Greens, the Social Liberals, and the Moderates. The deal marks Frederiksen's third term as prime minister. The 48-year-old made international headlines for standing up to President Trump in response to his threats to seize Greenland, an autonomous Danish territory. Frederiksen's new coalition holds just 82 of the 179 seats in parliament, 8 short of what it needs for a majority. But minority governments are common in Denmark, where a multitude of political parties all receive a fair amount of support. Rob Schmitz, NPR News, Berlin.
5: Las Vegas and Carolina will face off tonight in Game 1 of the NHL's Stanley Cup Final. Wall Street futures are lower this morning. Dow futures are off 237 points. I'm Dave Mattingly in Washington.
4: Very nice weather expected across West Virginia for the next few days. We're expecting lots of sunshine today with highs from 70 to 80 degrees. Mostly clear tonight with lows in the 40s to the low 50s. Tomorrow, mostly sunny and a bit warmer with highs in the mid-70s to the mid-80s. 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
1: It's Morning Edition from NPR News. I'm Leila Fadel in Washington, D.C.
2: And I'm A. Martinez in Los Angeles, California. One of the world's top artificial intelligence companies, Anthropic, is getting ready to sell its stock to the public. With Anthropic, there are now three mega tech companies likely to join stock exchanges later this year, and they're almost certain to raise a lot of money. NPR tech correspondent John Ruich is covering this. So, John, I mean, Anthropic is the company that makes the Claude AI model. So what are the details of what it's doing?
3: Well, in an online post yesterday, the company confirmed that it had filed some paperwork with the Securities and Exchange Commission. Basically, it's a draft prospectus for their initial public offering, or IPO. That's when companies raise money by selling stock to the public. And this kind of filing includes financial statements, plans for how they'll use their capital. The specifics were not made public, so we don't know all those details. We also don't know how many shares they're going to issue or at what price. But this kicks things off for Anthropic's listing plans. And as you point out, there are two other big name companies taking the same path. One of Anthropic's biggest competitors, OpenAI, the maker of ChatGPT, is also widely reported to be planning an IPO this year. The company has not commented publicly on this. I emailed again to ask and didn't get a response. And then there's Elon Musk's rocket company SpaceX, which owns the AI company xAI. They released plans a couple weeks ago for an IPO. And all three of these companies, as you say, are expected to raise huge amounts of money.
2: All right, so I'm going to take a page from Jerry Maguire. Show me the money. How much money are we talking about?
3: Okay, so the biggest IPO in history so far was the Saudi oil company, Saudi Aramco. It raised more than $29 billion when it listed in Riyadh in 2019. Matt Kennedy with Renaissance Capital says the three IPOs coming up are going to blow past that.
4: Each of these three mega IPOs are expected to raise at least double that, probably triple that. In historical context, bonkers might be a fair term. We've never seen anything like this.
3: He says Anthropic, OpenAI, and SpaceX

0: past that.
1: Each of these three mega IPOs are expected to raise at least double that, probably triple that. In historical context, bonkers might be a fair term. We've never seen anything like this.
0: He says Anthropic, OpenAI, and SpaceX are likely to raise more collectively than all the IPOs in 2021, which was the biggest year on record for IPOs. Kennedy says what these companies are likely to do with the money is keep growing, keep spending on data centers and on efforts to attract customers.
2: Bonkers might become an official term of that kind of money that we're talking about now. Sounds like a lot of opportunities, though, for companies and investors. What challenges might they face?
0: Well, an early litmus test is going to be disclosure. So Anthropic and OpenAI are privately held companies. We, the public, don't know much specifically about them when it comes to, say, their financials. But when they file, we're going to get a look under the hood. They've been burning money to get ahead in this race to develop AI, but their prospects for long-term profitability are still unknown. Another issue, these companies are huge. As we said, SpaceX is aiming for a valuation close to $2 trillion with its IPO. Anthropic said last week it's already worth almost $1 trillion, all of which speaks to the hype and excitement around AI these days. But how do fast-growing, huge companies like this keep up their growth? Here's Matt Kennedy again.
1: These are valuations that are entirely built on future earnings. But when valuations get stretched, when there's a pullback, it can fall hard.
2: So what's the time frame for all this happening?
0: Well, SpaceX's IPO is on track to happen this month. The other AI companies will likely list as early as this fall. There are some potential risks. You know, Anthropic is still embroiled in lawsuits against the Trump administration, which has designated the company a supply chain risk, which effectively blacklists it. And OpenAI is tangled in a bunch of high-profile lawsuits. Just on Monday, Florida filed a new suit that claims that the company didn't warn users that ChatGPT could be dangerous. It also faces a potentially protracted legal battle with Elon Musk, who sued over how the company is being run and wants it shaken up. A jury recently dismissed Musk's claims, but his lawyers have said that he's going to appeal.
2: That's NPR's John Ruwitz. John, thanks.
0: You bet, eh?
3: Earlier this year, NPR was the first to report about a failure on the USS Gerald R. Ford. That's the $13 billion aircraft carrier with a toilet system that would randomly break down. The crew of 4,600 spent nearly a year at sea with that faulty system. Now, the Ford is finally back home in Norfolk, Virginia, which means the ship can be overhauled to fix the plumbing headache. Steve Walsh with member station WHRO in Norfolk has the story.
4: During a recent Senate Armed Services Committee hearing, Senator Tim Kaine pressed the top leaders of the Navy about the problems with the sewage system on the USS Gerald R. Ford while it was out on its record-breaking deployment.
5: Are we taking steps with respect to the Ford and other ships in that category to make sure that the plumbing system is sufficient for the needs of sailors deployed?
4: The Virginia Democrat said he had heard from his constituents about problems on USS Ford. The carrier received increasing scrutiny as the Ford went from the military operation around Venezuela to the war in Iran. The story was picked up by outlets around the world, which questioned the strain on the crew as their deployment dragged on. Chief of Naval Operations Admiral Daryl Cottle pushed back on the seriousness of the issues with the toilets, which the Navy calls heads.
6: Less than a 1% problem. Now, it's a significant problem when the heads are down.
5: Right.
6: But the time between somebody flushing a T-shirt in there, a rag in there, something else in there that's not supposed to be by our procedure, till it was up again is like a couple hours.
4: NPR was originally contacted by a parent of a sailor on board the Ford about the plumbing problems. I asked Cottle about the issues with the system breaking down when he came to the homecoming for the carrier in May.
6: The sanitation systems on board any ship, submarine, destroyer, cruiser, carrier, all have challenges. It's not whether or not if that happens, it's when it does, how do we attack it, fix it, get it back online. And the team on Ford, you know, is very good at that. It's more of a vacuum drag system, and they're extraordinary at keeping it up online.
4: Still, the Ford is getting an upgrade, says Rear Admiral Kayvon Hakimzadeh, commander of Norfolk Naval Shipyard. The problems on the Ford were known since before the carrier was finished being built. A decade earlier, toilets on USS George H.W. Bush kept going down when its vacuum system lost pressure, meaning the toilets wouldn't flush.
7: We are implementing the same fixes that the Navy did for the Bush.
4: Emails reviewed by NPR show hull technicians on the Ford were asking sailors help to find leaks among the hundreds of toilets. A loose valve in one area can cause

0: cause all of the toilets in that part of the ship to fail. Rear Admiral Hakimzadeh says they will install more valves so sailors can isolate the problems more quickly.
1: Right now, it's essentially in quarters. The new system subdivides it significantly further so that a problem in like one bathroom doesn't cut off a quarter of the ship.
0: Given all the plumbing issues, the ship also requires an acid flush to clean the pipes. The Government Accountability Office said back in 2020 that it cost $400,000 and can only be done after the ship comes home from deployment. For NPR News, I'm Steve Walsh in Norfolk, Virginia.

0: They're among the country's most important cultural and economic resources, our public lands. But what state are they in today? Water levels in the Colorado River keep dropping. The Trump administration is opening more areas to resource extraction by private companies. And the agencies who manage parks face critical staffing shortages. Our public lands, next time on 1A.
1: That's this afternoon at 2 o'clock here on West Virginia Public Broadcasting. And stay tuned for West Virginia Morning coming up in 5 minutes at 7:49.
2: Good morning, I'm Leila Faldin. The New York Public Library celebrated America's 250th birthday by brewing a beer from George Washington's journal. It was intended more for survival than flavor. Soldiers used it when they couldn't trust the water. A little while after writing the recipe, Washington got sick anyway and went to Williamsburg, Virginia for treatment, which is where he met his wife, Martha. Aw, he had a mead cute. It's Morning Edition.
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2: It's Morning Edition from NPR News. I'm Leila Fadil.
4: And I'm Martinez. 6 states hold primary elections today, including Montana. Political parties usually avoid getting involved in primaries. That is changing. Here's Shaylee Rager.
5: The library in rural Drummond, just off the interstate in western Montana, is packed for a forum. More than a dozen congressional, statewide, and local candidates give their elevator pitches. There isn't time to debate, but that doesn't stop candidates from taking subtle jabs at each other, or not so subtle, like from State Representative John Fitzpatrick.
6: My opponent talked about how she's been supported or is being endorsed by the Montana Republican Party. It's sad to say that the Montana Republican Party leadership has completely lost its way. It has become the enemy of the people, particularly the taxpayer.
5: That may sound like typical mudslinging, but Fitzpatrick is a Republican himself. He's fallen out of the party's favor and isn't the only one. The state GOP has publicly shunned Fitzpatrick and other moderates for siding with Democrats on Medicaid expansion and other issues. Fitzpatrick says he listens to constituents over party leaders.
7: I've knocked on roughly 1,900 doors so far in this particular cycle. Nobody has ever said to me, we want you to go to Helena, engage in ideological warfare and get nothing done. Yet that's exactly where the Republican Party leadership is taking us.
5: Montana political parties have historically refrained from getting involved in elections until after the primary. 100 years ago, party leaders largely decided nominations behind closed doors. Political science professor Laurel Harbridge-Young at Northwestern University says over the 20th century, many states wanted to democratize the process and instituted primary elections.
8: It was letting the people have a say in picking who would be the nominee for the party instead of the party bosses just deciding amongst themselves.
5: Harbridge-Young says parties like to avoid ugly, contentious primaries between their own members.
8: That potentially weakens the candidate going into the general election because now your opponent in the general already has all these clips that they can show of, look, even fellow Republicans or fellow Democrats think this candidate is terrible for reasons X, Y, Z.
5: Despite that history, the Montana GOP has publicly condemned more than a dozen legislative candidates. That approach is becoming more common across the country and parallels President Trump's tactics of pitting Republicans against one another in primaries. And Democrats in several states are criticizing the National Democratic Congressional Campaign Committee this year for doling out primary endorsements.
9: It's official. I have filed with the Secretary of State for House District 76.
5: That's Trish Schreiber, Fitzpatrick's opponent. She's on the Montana GOP's honor roll. It's the first time the party has made a list of candidates deemed loyal. In a video posted to social media, Schreiber says Fitzpatrick doesn't represent rural values. At the forum in Drummond, she hits the GOP's top talking points.
10: Our society has degraded our individual liberties by piling on rules, regulations, and taxation that guide the people to be dependent on government.
5: New Montana GOP chair Art Wittig says moderates in the state have been a source of frustration for decades, and the party had to take action.
11: The party can't be a strong party if you have people working against it from the inside and having open rebellion.
5: Moderate Republicans argue they vote with leadership on the vast majority of bills and that ideological tests should be left to voters. But Wittig says the GOP sweep of recent state elections means Montanans aren't interested in bipartisan compromise. For NPR News, I'm Shaylee Riker in Helena.
4: This is NPR News.
1: It's 7:49. This is West Virginia Morning. I'm Chuck Anzlevich. A growing trend in baseball has come to West Virginia: miracle fields that turn players into superstars.
12: We try to make it like a major league experience for them. They've got their picture on the big board. We give them their own walk-up music they get to choose. We get to announce them like they are the stars of the show.
1: That story and more coming up on this West Virginia Morning. 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Governor Patrick Morrisey is doubling down on prevention as medicine to improve the state's health. Chris Schultz has more.
13: The governor announced Monday that an additional $3 million from the state's Rural Health Transformation Program is now available to advance prevention-focused, community-based health initiatives. At Vandalia Health Preston Memorial Hospital, Morrisey reiterated that improving West Virginia's health outcomes is the first step to improving the state's economy.
14: We believe that if you invest properly in people's health, and if we build out the strength of these facilities, that you're going to save more money than at the back end, and also people are going to be better able to go into the workforce.
13: He announced last month that more than $60 million in funding opportunities has been made available from the state's $200 million Rural Health Transformation Program funds. For West Virginia Public Broadcasting, I'm Chris Schultz in Morgantown.
1: Collections for West Virginia's General Revenue Fund surpassed $381 million in May. That's $44 million more than estimated, according to Governor Patrick Morrisey's office. The figures also surpassed collections from last May by more than $31 million. The state's total year-to-date collection of $5.1 billion are $313 million over estimates. Morrisey said the growth trend may moderate in the coming months, but reflect growing economic activity across the state. Personal income tax, consumer sales tax, severance tax, and interest income collections were all above estimates for the month as well. The only categories that showed a loss were corporate income and tobacco tax collections. 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It's 7:52. We're expecting fair weather for the next few days across the state. Lots of sunshine today with highs from 70 to 80 degrees. Clear tonight with lows in the 40s to the low 50s. Tomorrow, sunny and a bit milder with highs from 75 to 85 degrees. 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For more information, go to wvrenfest.com.

0: While baseball fields are run-of-the-mill in most communities, there's a certain type of diamond that's less common. It's called a miracle field. You'll find three of them in West Virginia, in Morgantown, Wheeling, and Green River. These are accessible baseball facilities that can accommodate players with disabilities. For the Appalachia Mid-South Newsroom, WPLN's Cynthia Abrams reports that these fields are a growing trend across the country.
1: On a Saturday afternoon at McKnight Park in Murfreesboro, Tennessee, there's a lot of Little League games going on. But one field is quite a bit livelier than the rest.
2: Starting for the Orioles, number 9.
1: That's because baseball at the Miracle Field isn't just a game. It's an event.
3: We try to make it like a major league experience for them.
1: That's Tam Clark, Murfreesboro's Miracle Field announcer.
3: They've got their picture on the big board. We give them their own walk-up music they get to choose. We get to announce them like they are the stars of the show.
1: Some players dance before getting up to bat. There's a second inning stretch where mascot Homer mingles with the players on the field. And there's a lot of home runs. In some ways, it feels more like a party than the sometimes overly competitive spirit of youth sports. That's because Miracle League's origins center on inclusivity.
4: It kind of all started with a sibling that was in a wheelchair that would sit and watch through the fence, his sibling play t-ball. He came to every practice and every game. And finally, one day, the coach decided that he would love to invite this child on the field to play.
1: That's Stephanie Davis, the vice president of Miracle League's national programming.
4: But we quickly realized that the venue was still, not going to work for any child in a wheelchair or with any walking device.
1: Miracle League partners with parks and rec departments, YMCAs, or other nonprofits to construct the rubberized turf fields that can accommodate wheelchairs or assistive devices. And what started as one accessible baseball diamond in Georgia soon spread to hundreds of fields across the country. The leagues also employ a buddy system that pairs the players with a volunteer. It's a system that, Davis says, forges an important relationship.
4: That barrier just took 2 seconds to break down when you get on the field and you just realize they're just, normal kids. They like the same things we do. They just may have a few other obstacles.
1: It's a place where kids want to be. But Angie Keating, the league coordinator in Murfreesboro, says it's equally as important for parents.
5: One of my biggest goals is to get a mama up in the stands to eat popcorn and have a Coke for 1 hour. Just 1 hour. She's not paying a therapist. She's not taking them to school and wondering what they're doing. She's sitting there watching her kid play ball.
1: Players aren't always kids. Murfreesboro has 2 leagues, one for ages 5 through 14, and one for anyone ages 15 and up. People with disabilities often lose access points to community when they age out of school. So inclusion of adults is a key component of Miracle League, Keating says.
5: They're not aging out of their disability.
1: Jaden Pearson is one of those adults. He says baseball is his favorite sport.
6: Baseball was there for me. It was perfect.
1: On this Saturday, he selected Starships as his walk-up song, but every week it's different. Each game holds many surprises for every player. But in Murfreesboro, they all end the same, with a home run and a tie score. For the Appalachian Mid-South Newsroom, I'm Cynthia Abrams.
0: That story was produced by the Appalachia Mid-South Newsroom, a collaboration between West Virginia Public Broadcasting, WPLN and WUOT in Tennessee, LPM, WEKU, WKMS, and WKYU in Kentucky, and NPR. 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I'm Chuck Anzlevich.

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1: We are an absolute outlier in this regard. It's very depressing.
0: This week on Planet Money, why Americans take so little vacation. And on How I Built This, the founder of M.M. LaFleur joins host Guy Raz to give business advice to two early stage founders. 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
2: 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Hello there, I'm Chuck Anzalevich. Great to be with you as always on a weekday morning. It is Tuesday, June 2nd, and we're expecting pretty lovely weather across the state today. Lots of sunshine with high temperatures from 70 to 80 degrees. Good morning. It's 8 o'clock.
3: Good morning. The Justice Department won't fight a temporary pause on President Trump's $1.8 billion fund that could pay January 6th rioters. Some Senate Republicans want Trump to end the fund for good. It's Morning Edition from NPR News. Six states hold primaries today. California is using a new voting map designed to help Democrats flip up to five House seats. I'm Leila Faldin.
4: And I'm A. Martinez. What will tonight's results tell us about the party's chances in November? And columnist David Frum compares Trump's plans to celebrate America's 250th birthday to the nation's 100th and 200th anniversaries. Frum's judgment, a fiasco. It's Tuesday, June 2nd. On this day in 1935, Babe Ruth retired from baseball. The next year, he was in the first Hall of Fame class. News is next.
5: Live from NPR News in Washington, I'm Janine Herbst. Iran says it ended talks with the U.S. because of Israel's continued invasion into Lebanon. This after Israel warned residents of South Beirut, said to be a stronghold of the Iranian-backed Hezbollah militant group, that they needed to evacuate ahead of planned airstrikes. President Trump says he spoke by phone with Israeli Prime Minister Benjamin Netanyahu yesterday, telling him to stop bombing Lebanon. NPR's Aya Batra has more.
6: Keep in mind, both these men are facing elections this year. The Iran war is not popular in the U.S., but it does have broad support in Israel. And expanding the war in Lebanon derails those peace efforts with Iran. And Netanyahu put out a terse statement yesterday after his call with Trump that sounded like he was the one calling the shots. He said he told Trump Israel would bomb Beirut if Hezbollah doesn't hold its fire, that Israel's position remains unchanged, and that the military will continue to operate as planned in southern Lebanon.
5: NPR's Aya Batrawi reporting. At least 18 people are dead, more than 100 wounded in Ukraine following massive Russian airstrikes overnight. From Moscow, NPR's Charles Maines reports the attack comes days after the Kremlin warned it would launch, quote, systematic strikes on Ukraine.
7: Ukraine's Air Force says Russia launched more than 70 missiles and 600 drones, with several apartment buildings reduced to rubble in the capital Kyiv and other cities. In a statement, Russia's defense ministry said it struck defense-related targets in response to what it called terrorist attacks by Ukraine. Russian President Vladimir Putin has seized on drone strikes on a college dormitory in occupied Luhansk last month that he says killed 21 students to justify more intense bombardment of Ukraine. Kyiv insists it struck a military unit. Yet the apparent new phase in air attacks comes as Russia's own ground campaign is largely stalled, and polls show growing public fatigue with the war, now in its fifth year. Charles Maines, NPR News, Moscow.
5: The number of children in the U.S. without health insurance is growing fast, according to a new report. NPR's Selena Simmons-Duffin says the report found Texas, Florida, and Georgia accounted for more than half of the increase.
8: Parents know that young children have a lot of doctor's appointments in their first 3 years. That's part of the reason why health insurance is so important during that time, says Elizabeth Burak, senior research fellow at the Georgetown Center for Children and Families.
9: When they don't have access to the care that they need in those early years, they're at higher risk of falling behind developmentally.
8: She co-authored the recent report, which looked at data through 2024.
9: What we found is we are now at the highest level of uninsurance for children under the age of 6 in nearly a decade.
8: There are signs that this trend is only going to get worse. An analysis by Burak's colleagues found 2 million fewer children covered by Medicaid now than there were when President Trump took office. Selena Simmons-Duffin, NPR News, Washington.
5: You're listening to NPR News. Secretary of State Marco Rubio is set to testify before Congress this morning to present his department's annual budget request. But lawmakers are also likely to focus on the Trump administration's diplomatic efforts around the world. Rubio today will sit before a House and a Senate committee, and it's the first time he's going before Congress since the U.S. war in Iran started. Rubio has defended President Trump's decision to start that war, despite promising in the past not to engage in, quote, forever wars. Researchers are starting to understand how the brain identifies individual words that are spoken in sentences. NPR's John Hamilton has more.
10: When we listen to a familiar language, we hear words. But Dr. Eddie Chang of the University of California, San Francisco, says it's different when the language is unfamiliar.
11: One of the reasons why a foreign language sounds so fast is that you can't hear the pauses between words.
10: Because there aren't many. When we speak, one word just bumps into the next. So Chang's team studied brain activity as people listened to different languages. When it was the person's mother tongue, the brain produced a special signal between each word. But in an unfamiliar language, that signal disappeared. The finding suggests that the brain creates its own punctuation to help extract words from speech. John Hamilton, NPR News.
5: U.S. futures contracts are trading lower this morning. Dow futures are down nearly 0.5%. I'm Janine Herbst, and you're listening to NPR News from Washington.
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I'm Chuck Anzalevich. We're expecting beautiful weather across the state today. Lots of sunshine with highs from 70 to 80 degrees. Mostly clear tonight with lows from the 40s to the low 50s. And tomorrow it's going to be mostly sunny and a bit warmer with highs in the mid-70s to the mid-80s. Stay tuned for the BBC NewsHour coming up at 9 o'clock, and performance today begins at 10 o'clock.

0: John R. Miller returns to Mountain Stage on Sunday, June 7th at the Culture Center in Charleston. We'll also welcome Floyd Mercantile, a duo of Peter Mulvey and Jenna Nichols, plus Amy Spies, Michaela Ann, and guitar legend Bill Kirchen. 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
1: It's Morning Edition from NPR News. I'm Leila Fadel in Washington, D.C.
2: And Amy Martinez in Los Angeles, California. The Trump administration says it will not violate a court order. The order is about the president's $1.8 billion pool of money to pay people who claim past administrations targeted them. Democrats and Republicans in Congress have opposed the funds since it was announced. In a few minutes, we'll hear from one of them, Representative Tom Suozzi.
1: A judge temporarily blocked the administration from creating it last week, and Monday, the Justice Department said it would, quote, abide by that temporary ruling.
2: Here to make sense of all this is NPR political reporter Elena Moore. So, Elena, a lot of back and forth on this. Chop it up for us.
3: Yeah, so this all connects back to a different lawsuit. Back in February, President Trump announced he was suing his own government over a 2019 leak of his tax records. So he sued the IRS for $10 billion. But then last month, when a federal judge in Florida overseeing that case started questioning its merits, Trump dropped the case and the administration announced a settlement where the Justice Department would start this anti-weaponization fund to compensate people who were allegedly targeted by the government for their political beliefs. And A, that drew bipartisan backlash and concerns that it could be used to pay people who were convicted for storming the Capitol on January 6th.
2: What did the Trump administration have to say about that?
3: Well, in a statement on X Monday, the Department of Justice said it strongly disagrees with the court's ruling. The DOJ also defended who would qualify for this fund, saying it was available to anybody who was, quote, weaponized, targeted, or persecuted, whether they were Democrat, Republican, conservative, independent, or otherwise, end quote. NPR also reached out to the White House for a comment, but a White House spokesperson pointed to this same statement.
2: All right, so it's paused, but is paused going to eventually lead to stopped?
3: Right. Well, at this moment, that is unclear. Right now, it's on hold, and the federal judge in Virginia overseeing the case has to decide whether that temporary restraining order should be permanent. There's a hearing scheduled for June 12th, next week, but we really can't say how the judge will rule, and we don't know how the administration will respond. So a bit of a holding pattern right now, and that's notable because this has caused a lot of headaches for the White House. You know, we don't see Republicans break with the president very often, but this is an issue where there has been some rare pushback within the party. Even after the DOJ's statement yesterday about, you know, abiding by the court's decision, we saw multiple Senate Republicans push for the White House to just end the fund.
2: Yeah, so what might this mean for the president's agenda?
3: Well, remember, the midterms are fast approaching, and Republicans are trying to score some legislative wins. But we've already seen this fund become a distraction. Last month, it derailed Republicans' plans to pass some $70 billion for immigration enforcement. Senate Republicans want to try again to pass it this week, but the anti-weaponization fund has been complicating that because Democrats have been promising to introduce amendments that would put GOP lawmakers on the record about the fund. And that could be a difficult result for the White House. You know, we know that as many as 30 Republicans have indicated they might support a vote to ban the fund. Also, you know, I said it was rare for GOP lawmakers to break with the president. What's more rare, A, when his base does. An Economist YouGov poll from last week found that less than a third of MAGA voters support this fund.
2: That's NPR political reporter Elena Moore. Thanks a lot.
3: Thanks so much, A.
1: Democratic Congressman Tom Suozzi of New York introduced a bill last month with Republican Congressman Brian Fitzpatrick of Pennsylvania to block the president's fund. He's been listening with us, and he joins me now. Good morning, Congressman.
4: Good morning, Leila.
1: So when the Justice Department came out and said, okay, we don't agree with it, but we're going to abide by the court ruling and pause this $1.8 billion fund, what was your reaction?
4: Well, my reaction is, you know, that's a good thing, but it's not enough. I mean, we're happy that the administration is saying that they're going to abide by the court ruling. Obviously, a lot of people in our country, a lot of elected officials, Democrats and Republicans, don't like this fund, and the courts are now saying they don't like this fund, and the administration is trying to find a way to back off it a little bit because of the political issues, but we have to make sure it's blocked permanently because it's just a bad idea.
1: Now, we actually heard that from some Republican senators yesterday following the Justice Department saying we're going to abide by this, that the president needs to come out and say if he's ready to abandon the fund. Does that surprise you?
4: Well, I'm happily surprised. I mean, we need more Republicans to come out and join Democrats to say that this is just bad for our country. This is an abuse of discretion by the administration. The administration is not allowed to spend money the way it wants, whatever it wants. It has to go to the Congress to get authorization for spending money. And they're trying to use a existing law regarding settlements. You know, when the administration settles a slip and fall case or some sort of a regular tort against the federal government, they have discretion to set up a settlement for that and pay for it without going to Congress for a new vote on that. But this is an abuse of that discretion, and we have to block this from happening. So I think that there are going to be enough Republicans, or I hope there are going to be enough Republicans to join Democrats to block this from happening.
1: Lay out for me the things you see as abuse. I mean, a lot of Americans seem to agree with you.
4: Yeah, well, it's just very, very clear about this idea of abuse of discretion. But the thing that really makes my blood boil is when they talk about this fund being used for January 6th criminals. I really get very upset. I was there on January 6th. I was one of the last people to get out of the chamber. This was a real dangerous, violent activity. And one story that really gets me going is a story of a police officer on the ground being beaten up, everybody saying, kill him, kill him, kill him. And this is one guy, Daniel Rodriguez, takes a taser, sticks it in the police officer's neck and tases him. Police officer has a heart attack, has brain damage because of that. And the guy goes on his social media feed and says, I just tased the you-know-what out of the blue, and I got away with it. Well, he didn't get away with it. He got prosecuted. He ended up pleading guilty. He got a 12-year sentence for his attack on this police officer. And President Trump pardoned that guy. Now this fund could potentially be used to give him money because he was unfairly prosecuted by the federal government. That's just crazy.
1: Are there any indications that the president is leaning toward dropping this whole idea altogether, given the political pressure?
4: I think it will only be the political pressure. I mean, that's how the system is supposed to work. It hasn't worked as much as we would like during this administration, but you're seeing the people upset. You're seeing elected officials upset. You're seeing the court take action. The president should drop this action, but we're going to have to make sure that we pass some legislation to prevent this from happening in the future as well, this type of abuse of discretion.
1: So are you still pursuing your bill?
4: We're absolutely going to continue to pursue it. The key is we need enough Republicans to join Democrats. We need like all the Democrats and a few Republicans to join us to do what's called a discharge petition so that we can get a vote on the floor of the House of Representatives, even if the Speaker of the House doesn't want to do it.
1: And so would that bill block future presidents from trying to do the same thing?
4: This bill that we have currently would block this fund, say you can't use any money for this particular fund. But we're also looking at legislation to look at the original statute that was set up back in the 1950s to say we've got to stop this from happening in the future. We understand we can't have Congress vote on every single time there's a slip and fall case and you make a settlement, but we can't extend that discretion to involve big matters like this. It just would change U.S. policy.
1: Is it clear to you what happens to the other part of Trump's settlement with the government, in which the Justice Department signed a memo giving the president, his family, and his businesses immunity from audits or past tax returns?
4: Well, we've got to block that as well. I mean, that's another abuse of discretion. And we have to make sure that the Republicans join the Democrats to actually work together to stop this and get our country back and stop people from abusing the administration's power.
1: Democratic Congressman Tom Suozzi of New York, thank you for being on the program once again.
4: Yeah, thank you.
1: NPR also reached out to multiple Republican lawmakers to discuss this. Those invitations remain open.
2: Hey, a former Colorado election clerk, an ally of President Trump, is out of prison. The state's Democratic governor commuted her sentence. Colorado Public Radio's Benta Berkland has more.
5: Former Mesa County clerk Tina Peters was serving a nearly 9-year sentence after being convicted in 2024 for her actions related to tampering with voting machines. Peters allowed an unauthorized person to gain access to the machines about 6 months after the 2020 presidential election to search for vote rigging. Hours after her release from prison, after serving just shy of 2 years, she appeared on the Steve Bannon podcast War Room.
6: I know that the Democrats are going to cheat, and no one's really addressing the problem that I spent my time in prison as retribution for, and that was exposing the election machines that allow the votes to be flipped.
5: That was not true. State audits and hand counts showed the machines were secure and accurately counted the paper ballots. So far, the courts have upheld her guilty verdict. The issue is the sentence. The Colorado Court of Appeals said her election-denying beliefs may have led the trial judge to give her a longer sentence. The state's Democratic Governor Jared Polis agreed. He said her harsh sentence was influenced by her, quote, nutty beliefs.
7: I think it's outrageous that anybody, spreads lies about elections, but free speech is a cornerstone of our constitutional rights and our democracy, and that should not have been a factor in sentencing.
5: The governor faced immediate blowback. The state Democratic Party censured Polis and barred him from speaking at party functions. Polis is term limited this year. Democrats say commuting Peter's sentence emboldens Trump and makes the job even more difficult for county clerks. For NPR News, I'm Benta Berkland in Colorado.

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1: Human beings have been making music for tens of thousands of years. 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
5: And that's tomorrow evening at 9 o'clock, or rather Thursday evening at 9 o'clock here on West Virginia. 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

0: On the next Fresh Air, novelist Maggie O'Farrell. She wrote the book Hamnet and co-wrote the screenplay for the film adaptation. She has a new book called Land, about a father and son mapping 19th century Ireland after the devastation of the Great Famine. 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
3: 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I'm A. Martinez.
4: I'm Leila Fadel.
5: And I'm Steve Inskeep. The writer David Frum is calling it. He says plans to celebrate America's 250th birthday are beyond the point of recovery. Most musical acts backed out of a planned concert, and President Trump said he would just hold a Trump rally. Frum is a former speechwriter for President George W. Bush and a staff writer for The Atlantic.
6: Well, let's compare the 250th celebration with the great celebrations of the past, the 100th and the 200th. Those are still remembered to this day. The 100th celebration in 1876 saw America have its first ever World Exposition, a display of a fantastic new technology. The artifacts from that show are still on display at the Smithsonian Museum to this day, and people are still mindful of 1876 in Philadelphia. 1976 in New York Harbor, some people listening to us may remember that. The Tall Ships Regatta, and anyone who saw it or saw the photos still remembers it. What are we going to remember from 250th? The cage fight on the president's birthday, and Trump on the $250 bill. There's nothing here that is worthy of the country. And even the things that the president has set his heart most fixedly on, like this giant concert that's supposed to be on the mall the week before July the 4th, that's turning into a fiasco with 7 of the 9 headline acts canceling.
5: The president, of course, as you note, is a showman. So where has he gone wrong?
6: He's a showman, but he's also a person with egomania. What we commemorate on 1776 is not just the end of foreign rule over the United States. It's also the end of monarchical government in the United States. So the idea that you would commemorate 1776 by saying, let's have the president's face on a coin. Let's have the president's face on a bill. Let's have the cage fight, the only event it looks like that is going to come off, assuming there's no thunderstorm, come off okay, not on July the 4th, but on the president's birthday. If there's anything that 1776 was supposed to be a repudiation of, that would be it.
5: Are you assuming at this point that July 4th is a disaster? I mean, we still have a month to adjust things.
6: To plan a 250th anniversary takes not a month, but a decade. And look, I think a defender of the president could fairly say that the pre-existing planning for the 250th anniversary showed a pretty severe lack of imagination. But Trump took something that was not as impressive and powerful and unifying as it should be, and then just made it a personal show. And if you're a musical act, you say, I don't need to be in politics. My fans come from every point of view. I don't need to seem to take a side. And if you create a format that looks partisan, why am I there and alienating half my fans?
5: I guess we should note some of the mechanics here. America 250 was created by an act of Congress before Trump became president. It was criticized, as you say, for not being as creative or not thinking as big as it might have. The Trump administration then created this other group, Freedom 250, which is Trump dominated. And that leads to a question, the kind of the reverse of what you're saying. How would you respond to supporters of the president who would argue that musicians should show up and it's partisan to make musicians step away or pressure musicians to step away?
6: I don't think the musicians are under pressure to step away. I think they feel like this, they didn't get what they signed up for. They all signed up for this program. And by the way, these were not the acts that should have been the headlines. I mean, for America's 250th birthday, you should have Taylor Swift singing in front of 1,000 dancing AI robots. I mean, just something that just knocks everybody's takes everyone's breath away. Just a reminder that America dreams big, can do big things, and it shouldn't all be entertainment. There should be a celebration of America's achievements in the arts, in the sciences, in technology, and in human rights. That should be part of the story.
5: Okay, I want to work through your premise a little bit here. You have asserted here that the July 4th celebrations are a mess. And, well, let me use an analogy. In 1940, in World War II, the British Army was trapped in France and the British Navy was struggling to help them escape. And at Dunkirk, private boats came and helped carry away the soldiers. So is there a Dunkirk version of July 4th that you can think of that Americans on a local level, on a private level, can get together over the next month?
6: Well, every state capital, every town, I mean, of course, people will commemorate in their own way, as they always do, in ways big and small. And there can be some extra added meaning that it's been 250 years of American independence. But let's also remember that at Dunkirk, the small boats worked because they were giant battleships just a few miles out to shore. And this is a little bit like the national celebration. It's the celebration of the American nation. So as welcome and as charming as it will be to celebrate in the localities and town, there needs to be a national statement, and 30 days is not time to organize it.
5: David Frum, it's a pleasure talking with you. Thanks so much.
6: Bye-bye.
5: We reached the White House for comment on Frum's opinion, and they said President Trump is, quote, excited to participate in various events around the country that properly honors the momentous 250th anniversary of America's great founding.
4: Research from the Federal Reserve Bank of New York suggests the reason unemployment has been rising for new college graduates is the prevalence of remote work. NPR's Andrea Hsu reports.
7: This study began with a deep dive into what was happening at one Fortune 500 tech company, which is not named in the report. Emma Harrington is an assistant professor of economics at the University of Virginia and one of the authors of the report. She says they first looked at how much feedback employees got when they were not in the office.
8: What we saw was this pretty striking pattern that software engineers got 20% more feedback if they were sitting near their colleagues than if they were distant from them.
7: So the next question was, as remote work became the norm, was the company still keen on hiring fresh college grads who might need more training, more mentoring? Turns out,
8: they really switched away from hiring young people when they went remote. So they used to hire a bunch of new grads for their software engineering jobs. Then they shifted really towards hiring much older people.
7: But then the company called folks back to the office and they resumed hiring the younger grads. That got the researchers wondering,
8: well, can we see this in the entire economy? Like, is this company weird?
7: Turns out, no, it's not weird. Data from the Labor Department showed after the pandemic, unemployment among recent college grads grew by 20% and fell slightly for older grads, those 29 and up. The age gap in employment was most pronounced in jobs that can be done from home. What the research team did not find was that AI was a big driver of this gap, yet anyway.
8: It's always hard to make guesses about what's going to happen with generative AI, but I think it's certainly possible that this story could really change over the next few years.
7: In fact, it may already be changing now. Andrea Hsu, NPR News.
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9: A new book describes a country that was once rooted in a movement around social justice and political freedom. 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
11: Law. Live from NPR News in Washington, I'm Dave Mattingly. There's still no agreement to extend the ceasefire between the U.S. and Iran, though President Trump says indirect talks are continuing. That's despite Iran saying it's suspending negotiations involving mediators because of the Israeli military expanding operations in southern Lebanon. NPR's Deepa Shivaram says Trump spoke by phone yesterday with Israeli Prime Minister Benjamin Netanyahu.
12: Netanyahu had ordered Israeli troops to target areas surrounding Beirut. But now Trump says after his call with Netanyahu, there will be no troops going to Beirut and that any Israeli troops on their way, quote, have already been turned back. Trump says he also spoke with representatives from Hezbollah. Israel's increased aggression against Lebanon, which violates the ceasefire agreed on weeks ago, has complicated ongoing talks to end the U.S. and Israel's war against Iran. Iran pulled out of negotiations after Israel's attacks on Beirut. Trump says the talks are continuing with Iran, though, and moving at what he calls a, quote, rapid pace. Deepa Shivaram, NPR News.
11: Secretary of State Marco Rubio is expected to be pressed about the war with Iran when he testifies today on Capitol Hill before House and Senate lawmakers. At least 18 people have been killed in Ukraine by Russia's latest drone and missile strikes. This is NPR News from Washington.
1: I'm Chuck Anzalevich for West Virginia Public Broadcasting News. Governor Patrick Morrissey is doubling down on prevention as medicine to improve the state's health. Chris Schultz has more.
13: The governor announced Monday that an additional $3 million from the state's Rural Health Transformation Program is now available to advance prevention-focused, community-based health initiatives. At Vandalia Health Preston Memorial Hospital, Morrissey reiterated that improving West Virginia's health outcomes is the first step to improving the state's economy.
14: We believe that if you invest properly in people's health, and if we build out the strength of these facilities, that you're going to save more money than at the back end, and also people are going to be better able to go into the workforce.
13: He announced last month that more than $60 million in funding opportunities has been made available from the state's $200 million Rural Health Transformation Program funds. For West Virginia Public Broadcasting, I'm Chris Schultz in Morgantown.
1: Collections for West Virginia's General Revenue Fund surpassed $381 million in May. That's $44 million more than estimated, according to Governor Patrick Morrissey's office. The figures also surpassed collections from last May by more than $31 million. The state's total year-to-date collections of $5.1 billion are $313 million over estimates. Morrissey said the growth trend may moderate in the coming months, but reflect growing economic activity across the state. Personal income tax, consumer sales tax, severance tax, and interest income collections were all above estimates for the month as well. The only categories that showed a loss were corporate income and tobacco tax collections. In the weather forecast for West Virginia, we're expecting fair weather for the next few days. Lots of sunshine today with highs from 70 to 80 degrees. Lows tonight will be in the 40s to the low 50s. And then for tomorrow, mostly sunny and a bit warmer with highs in the mid-70s to the mid-80s. And for West Virginia Public Broadcasting News, I'm Chuck Anzalevich.

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1: It's Morning Edition from NPR News. I'm Leila Fadel in Washington, D.C.
2: And I'm A. Martinez in Los Angeles, California. It's primary day in six states today.
1: Voters will decide general election matchups in South Dakota, New Mexico, New Jersey, Montana, Iowa, and California, where the rules say the top two candidates advance regardless of party, and Democrats hope to put a new map to use.
2: Scott Schaefer is with member station KQED in San Francisco. He's keeping an eye on some of the more interesting races. So in November, Scott, voters approved new district lines drawn to give the advantage to Democrats. So how realistic are their hopes of replacing Republicans with Democrats in those new districts?
3: Yeah, well, the new lines were designed to weaken and potentially pick off five current Republican House members. Those new lines caused one Republican incumbent to retire. Another Republican switched his party affiliation from Republican to independent. And then a third Republican, who would have faced a tough road to reelection in the new district, suddenly died. So flipping three of the five seats now held by Republicans will be fairly easy. But then there are two which are not at all slam dunks. Tough races where Democrats could win if things go their way. One of those is in the Central Valley, where Republican David Valadao is the incumbent. Now, he's given Democrats heartburn in the past, very tough to beat. This time around, although the district is somewhat more favorable to Democrats, it's still very purple. And there are two Democrats fighting it out there. One is an assembly member and a physician. She's the more moderate candidate. And the other is a progressive, backed by Senator Bernie Sanders and Congresswoman Alexandria Ocasio-Cortez. And then you've got CD 48. That includes parts of San Diego County and Riverside, including liberal Palm Springs. And we've got two top Democrats slugging it out there. One of them will likely prevail, and they're going to face the main Republican running. He's endorsed by President Trump. So come November, Democrats could pick it up, but A, it's not at all guaranteed.
2: Across the country, we've seen some very contentious primaries where two or more Republicans are facing off. Any of that playing out in California?
3: Yeah, because of redistricting, longtime Republican Congressman Ken Calvert moved to a neighboring district in Riverside and Orange counties, and he is in a bitter fight with the incumbent Republican there, Young Kim. She's a bit more moderate than Calvert, but these two are really pulling out the stops. They're airing ads with each claiming they're more MAGA than the other. Kim's ads have also targeted some old corruption charges against Calvert, even an incident from 25 years ago where he was caught in a car with a prostitute. Now,

0: calling out the stops. They're airing ads with each claiming they're more MAGA than the other. Kim's ads have also targeted some old corruption charges against Calvert, even an incident from 25 years ago where he was caught in a car with a prostitute. Now, these two could well face off again in November. One little wrinkle, though, polls now show it's possible that come November, there will actually be two Democrats and no Republicans vying for governor. That could drive down Republican turnout and affect these down-ballot races.
1: Speaker Emerita Nancy Pelosi, 86-year-old San Francisco Democrat. I'm sure everyone knows her name. She's retiring at the end of her term. What does the race to replace her look like?
0: Yeah, well, this is a safe Democratic district, but the race to replace Pelosi has been very lively, where the future direction of the party is being debated. The front runner is State Senator Scott Wiener. He's authored legislation to build more housing and to confront Trump in various ways. Vying for second are a progressive city supervisor, Connie Chan. She's a favorite of unions, and Pelosi recently endorsed her, which really should boost her campaign. Also running is Shoykat Chakrabarty. He worked for Bernie Sanders and Alexandria Ocasio-Cortez, but neither of them has endorsed him. He's a former software engineer. He's plowed $5 million of his own money into the race, in hopes of at least making it to November.
1: Scott Schaefer is with member station KQED in San Francisco. Scott, thanks.
0: Thank you.
2: For more on today's primaries, we turn to Jessica Taylor. She's the Senate and Governor's Editor for the Cook Political Report. Good morning and welcome to the program.
3: Good morning. Thanks for having me.
2: So we just heard there's a chance that two Democrats make it out of this primary for California governor, no Republicans. Who are you watching and what are the odds of that happening?
3: Well, they're not zero, but the ironic thing is that just a few months ago, Democrats were worried about being locked out of this race completely when they really didn't have any front runners, especially after former Congressman Eric Swalwell imploded amid allegations of sexual assault and withdrew from the race. Mm-hmm. So right now, it's former Health and Human Services Secretary Javier Becerra that's leading the field, wealthy billionaire. Tom Steyer has spent about $218 million of his own money on ads and field programs running as sort of the anti-establishment, more progressive candidate. He's been backed by Bernie Sanders' organization, Our Revolution. So they're the two leading candidates for Democrats. And then Republican Steve Hilton, a former Fox News commentator, has been endorsed by Trump. So right now we're watching to see whether, again, Becerra and Steyer, especially after Steyer spending all that money, if Steyer can get into the top two with Becerra. And Scott is right. That could really have implications for the down ballot House races in California.
2: Okay, so let's talk about some Senate races. Democrats are looking at Iowa. Republican Joni Ernst is retiring. What will today's results tell us about each party's chance in November?
3: National Democrats have gotten behind State Representative Josh Turek. He has a really compelling story. He's in a wheelchair from spina bifida that he got because of his father's exposure to Agent Orange in Vietnam. Mm. So because of that, Vote Vets, a progressive organization, has spent about $10 million trying to help him in this primary. His opponent, State Senator Zach Walls, who had gone viral some years ago for a speech that he gave as a teenager defending his two moms amid a gay marriage debate, has said that shows that Turek is the establishment candidate, but National Democrats also like Turek because he's won in Trump areas before in his Council Bluffs district. So if he wins, I think that race against Congresswoman Ashley Hinson is the GOP frontrunner expected to easily win her primary, that will be a more competitive race than it could be against Walls, who's been backed by Massachusetts Senator Elizabeth Warren.
2: Let's talk about Montana. Republican Senator Steve Daines also said he would retire. Daines withdrew just before the filing deadline, letting his preferred successor file at the last possible moment. There's also an independent running there. What are you looking for tonight?
3: Well, the Democratic primary is interesting because you have some of those allies of Seth Bodnar that are trying to boost a candidate to hoping that they might withdraw from the Democratic nomination. But you also have Republicans that are backing another candidate quietly because Randy Neal, who has said that they will not withdraw either. So this race, I think, could only become interesting and competitive if there's no Democrat on the ballot, sort of the same way that the Nebraska race is shaping up to be. Bodnar has a lot of support from former Senator John Tester's allies. But again, I think this is only competitive if they are able to convince Democrats to withdraw from the race, which so far they have not been able to.
2: Jessica Taylor, keeping track of a lot there. She's the

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1: Stardate, June 2nd.
2: 100 feet.
1: 60 years ago today, NASA was making its first attempt to land on the moon. Surveyor 1 had been launched 3 days earlier.
3: 3, 2, 1, we have ignition. We have liftoff.
1: The robotic lander touched down in a crater in the Ocean of Storms, a giant volcanic plain. It was a precursor to the Apollo missions, which would land astronauts on the moon. Surveyor wasn't the first probe to land on the moon. A Soviet mission beat it by a few months. But Surveyor was more sophisticated. It carried a television camera to beam back images of its surroundings. Surveyor transmitted its first pictures just minutes after landing. And during its first lunar day, almost 14 Earth days, it snapped more than 10,000 images. They showed a surface coated with small rocks and pockmarked by small craters. The rim of the crater Surveyor landed in was visible in the distance. Pictures of its landing pads revealed important details about the texture of the lunar surface, as this NASA documentary pointed out.
4: A lunar surface texture, not thick layers of loose dust into which spacecraft or men could sink. In the area of the Ocean of Storms, man can land and walk on the lunar surface.
1: Surveyor 1 survived the frigid lunar night, taking hundreds more pictures the next day. Scientists even raised it the following January, 7 months after its historic landing on the moon. For the University of Texas at Austin McDonald Observatory, I'm Billy Henry.
5: Good morning, I'm Martinez. Kids in New York have never had a chance to see the Knicks in the NBA Finals. Tomorrow will be the first time in 27 years. But there could be a snag. Bedtime. The game starts at 8:30 p.m., could go past 11. So yesterday, Mayor Zohran Mamdani signed an executive order repealing bedtime. But when the finals are over, bedtime is back, which I don't understand, because didn't some guy with blue eyes once sing that New York is the city that doesn't sleep? It's Morning Edition.
0: 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It's Morning Edition from NPR News. I'm Leila Fadel.
5: And I'm A. Martinez. Serena Williams, the winner of 23 Grand Slam singles tennis titles, is returning to the court. The 44-year-old accepted an invitation to play doubles with Canadian Vicky Emboko at next week's HSBC Championship in London. It'll be her first match since the U.S. Open in 2022. Ben Rothenberg, host of the No Challenges Remaining podcast, is here. Ben, I have seen her post videos of her crashing random tennis games in parks, in public parks, freaking everyone out. Any indications that this was about to happen?
6: Yeah, the indication we had came last year when Serena quietly re-entered the anti-doping testing pool, which she had removed herself from, I think, only one day after playing her final match of that 2022 U.S. Open. Players regularly do that. It's a hassle and a pain to have to give your whereabouts every day so a tester can knock on your door at any hour and demand a sample. That's part of, you know, keeping the sport clean, and something that Serena would have gone through for many years. And then she re-entered this program, reapplied, and got herself reinstated after completing 6 months in this program, starting last August and finishing her 6 months in February. There's no reason to do that without designs on coming back to professional competitive tennis. So that was the clearest sign, even if she had not given any real clear confirmations or explanations about what she was doing back in that testing program.
5: So no hint at all at her motivations for returning now? I mean, nothing at all?
6: We really don't know. No, she hasn't done that many interviews. She did a Today Show interview with Savannah Guthrie to promote her weight loss drug ad during the Super Bowl. And Guthrie asked her about it, and she was evasive and sort of laughing and saying, just being noncommittal, but clearly something was up. And, you know, Serena, I think, enjoys having a bit of mystery about herself, enjoys the intrigue, enjoys the whispers. And so we'll finally get to see. She'll finally be facing interviews and press when she plays next week in London, if not before then. And we'll finally get some answers. So we don't really know what her expectations are, how she's going to define success for this latest chapter of her career, how hungry she is for an elusive, you know, 24th Grand Slam singles title, or if she just wants to go out there and have some fun and play, you know, in front of her two daughters or something.
5: Well, yeah, that's what I was about to ask, Ben, because, yeah, I mean, why not, if you're going to play for titles, right? I mean, could a return to Wimbledon be coming up at the end of the month?
6: Absolutely. Now, this decision to play her first tournament back on a grass court in London definitely seems like a precursor to Wimbledon. It'd be pretty shocking if Wimbledon wasn't in her plans. And I also know from my own reporting that she's also been in conversations already with the U.S. Tennis Association, which runs the U.S. Open. So I would expect that she has a relatively full summer dance card of tennis lined up across the English grass and then the American hard courts as well.
5: Thing is, Ben, you cover sports and athletes. I used to do that too. Age is undefeated. She's going to be 44, or she is 44. What do we expect to see when she actually gets on the court?
6: Yeah, it's really tough to know. There's really no track record of success at this sort of level of singles play, certainly, for a tennis player in her mid-40s. Her sister came back last year. She was 1 year older, 45, Venus, and she came back and won her first match in Washington, which is a big deal. And then I think she lost her next 9 or 10 matches in a row. This is, you know, it's very hard to do this. And it just seems like it's something that, you know, again, this will be about setting expectations for Serena. Does she want to just go out there and have fun, or is she really having her eyes on the prize? Knowing Serena Williams and her competitiveness, I'm sure she has some designs or dreams or delusions, some might say, that she can still be the best in the world. But also that kind of confidence is what made her great for so long, for better and for worse.
5: And I guess even just having her for one tournament, even if it's just one, is worth it, right? I mean, it's her. It's the GOAT.
6: It'll be fun. Yeah. It should be a fun time.
5: Ben Rothenberg, host of the No Challenges Remaining podcast. Ben, thanks a lot.
6: Thank you.
5: It's Morning Edition from NPR News. I'm A. Martinez.
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11: Hey, I'm John Boyle, Deputy Managing Editor of the Appalachian Mid-South Newsroom. 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These animals and plants are constantly sending messages about changes to the environment, whether it's bears finding their way into urban areas more frequently or kudzu vines blanketing entire forests. What are these species trying to tell us? Tune in each Monday in June to learn more about wildlife in Tennessee, Kentucky, and West Virginia and why your interactions with it matter.

0: 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From Marketplace, I'm Nancy Marshall-Genzer in Washington. One of the nation's largest uranium companies, the Uranium Energy Corporation, is reporting earnings tomorrow. This comes as the uranium industry is boosting production. The U.S. is looking to nuclear power to help meet growing electricity needs, and a key ingredient, of course, is uranium. Right now, we import most of it from countries like Canada and Kazakhstan, but as Marketplace's Caitlin Tan reports, that wasn't always the case.
1: Back in the 30s in Wyoming, a few people called a now ghost town home on the range. For real.
2: Yeah, believe it or not, if you got a letter postmarked there, it would be home on the range.
1: Robert Gregory is a University of Wyoming geologist. He says in the 50s, a uranium investor came to town.
2: His last name was Jeffrey, and so it became Jeffrey City.
1: It became the epicenter of the nation's uranium boom through the 70s. But then came the partial meltdown at Three Mile Island.
2: When something like that happens, people rethink nuclear power.
1: Uranium mining slumped for decades.
3: There's been a huge resurgence in that mining, driven by this demand for AI data centers and the government policies.
1: Morgan Bazilian is with the Colorado School of Mines. This year, the federal government invested billions into the uranium supply chain.
3: It does seem like the beginning of a boom.
1: Six mines are operating, up from three in 2021, and much of it in Wyoming.
4: We're in the expanding and restarting existing facilities phase.
1: Rainey Linz is with the Wyoming State Geological Survey.
4: Prices would certainly have to be higher, I think, for most new projects to start up.
1: Uranium is around $85 a pound. Industry says it needs over $100. I'm Caitlin Tan for Marketplace.
0: Let's do the numbers. The FTSE in London is up more than a 0.1%, but the Dow, S&P, and NASDAQ futures are all down in the 1-4% range, with the Dow future down 250 points. The 10-year Treasury yield is up at 4.44%.
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0: It's been about 4 months since President Trump threatened sanctions against countries supplying much-needed oil to Cuba. This adds pressure to an economy already struggling with shortages, inflation, rolling blackouts, and the effects of the long-standing U.S. embargo. Marta Nunez Sarmiento, a sociologist and retired professor, has lived through almost every major chapter of Cuba's modern economy. She walks us through how Cuba's economy has changed over the decades.
6: I'm Marta Núñez Sarmiento. I'm a sociologist and a retired university professor. I was brought up in a very elitist American school in Havana. My classmates were all from American diplomats or American owners of big industries or Cubans that were very rich and very much linked to the United States. In January of 1961, there was a literacy campaign. We were 6 million Cubans, 1 million were illiterate. Then I joined the literacy campaign, and I knew what poverty was, that poverty smells, you can touch poverty. For me, it was very shocking. After the Berlin Wall fell, we started in a crisis, horrible, horrible crisis in the 90s. We were on our own. There was a way getting out of that. Through tourism, and the incomes from tourism were used to create the pharmaceutical industries based on biotechnology. In 2021, 3 COVID vaccines were produced in Cuba, but the budget went to protect Cubans from COVID. So in 2022, Cubans started fleeing the country. From 2022 to 2025, 2 million Cubans have left the country. There's also a lot of young professionals who left the country. There are a lot of old people living on their own, and many of those recent migrants, they're in a very unstable situation, so they cannot send them regular remittances. The general mood is stress. We're in a hole. We're in a deep hole. And there's no light at the end. We're having insomnia. We're having depressions. Every family budget goes mainly buying food. That's the main thing. Food, food, food, food. We have a rationing card, but there is zero private. In my neighborhood, of course, the first topic of conversation whenever we meet is, the blackout, it's too hot. Second topic of conversations, the food. Third topic, the medicines. And then we start talking about the soap operas, the Cuban and the Brazilian soap operas. That's what we're speaking of in my neighborhood. Of course, people are also criticizing the government, but the mistakes of a government, yes, they delay the investments in the energy system, but they're doing their best to keep us alive. And the big question is the embargo, the blockade. Remember those mafia people in your American movies? They put a chains around you, or they put us in a cement and then into the Hudson River and say, come on, start swimming. That's how we are. So it's very hard. Well, it's part of being a Cuban in Cuba.
7: Are Emma Condon, Tamara Fagan, Ashley Rodriguez, Ariana Rosas, and Erica Soderstrom. Our senior producer is Alex Schroeder. Our supervising senior producer is Meredith Gerritsen-Morby. In Washington, I'm Nancy Marshall-Genzer with the Marketplace Morning Report. We're from 8 p.m., American Public Media.
8: 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For the rest of today, beautiful weather across West Virginia. We're expecting lots of sunshine with high temperatures from 70 to 80 degrees. I'm Chuck Anzalevich. It's been lovely being with you on this Tuesday morning. Back with you tomorrow morning as well. Hope the rest of your day goes superbly, and thank you for making West Virginia Public Broadcasting a part of it. It's 9 o'clock.
9: Welcome to NewsHour from the BBC World Service. I'm Regina Vaidenarvan. Clashes continue in southern Lebanon hours after Israel and Hezbollah accept a US plan for a partial ceasefire. We hear from Lebanon's Deputy Prime Minister.
10: What we see is a systematic destruction of a number of villages. And Israel is compared many times what it's doing in the south with what is done in Gaza.
9: We've also got an interview with the head of the World Health Organization in Africa on its efforts on the ground to curb Ebola.
11: No one is safe until all of us are safe. You just need one case to spread to the world. Why don't we all collectively help these countries?
9: And he's already won a Paralympic bronze medal, and he's a qualified surgeon. Now John McFall is hoping to go to space. We'll bring you an interview with him as well. All of that coming up after the BBC News.
12: BBC News with Emily Thomas. The Secretary-General of the United Nations, Antonio Guterres, says the world must treat the new phase of the weather pattern, El Niño, as an urgent climate warning. He said it would pour fuel on the fire of a warming globe. The World Meteorological Organization says preparations are needed for a potentially strong El Niño event with an 80% chance of conditions developing in the next few months. Celeste Saulo is the head of the WMO.
13: when you expect, for example, droughts. You make choices in terms of your crops, crops that could be more adaptive to warming weather. So it's about managing the knowledge we have to translate it into the decision making of a globalized economy that depends mutually on many, many elements throughout the world.
12: The number of Ukrainians killed in a massive drone and missile attack by Russia has risen to at least 18, including two children. Dozens were injured across Ukraine as the overnight strikes hit apartment blocks in Dnipro and Kyiv, from where Vitaly Shevchenko reports.
14: People in Ukraine had been waiting for a heavy night of strikes like this to happen. Indeed, Russia warned them a week ago. As the sirens blasted in the early hours, many headed to the shelters. We were two floors underground and still felt the impact of the missiles hitting nearby. And when people emerged, some found their neighborhoods destroyed, windows smashed, cars burnt out, and the smell of smoke in the air. Russia says this isn't the end. Moscow has promised to ramp up their attacks on cities across Ukraine.
12: The Israeli military has told people who live in the southern Lebanese city of Nabatea to leave ahead of planned strikes. A spokesman accused Hezbollah of violating a ceasefire. On Monday, President Trump announced a new partial truce between Israel and Hezbollah, saying Israel would now not proceed with the planned attack on Beirut. Two people have died in the central Kenyan town of Nanyuki during protests against plans to establish a US-backed Ebola isolation centre near a military base. One of the victims was shot near Laikipia Air Force Base during Monday's demonstrations. Another was already dead when soldiers brought him to hospital. From Nairobi, Richard Kagoe explains.
15: The general apprehension amongst the local community that is situated next to the Laikipia Air Base say that the establishment of the facility would possibly increase health risks, and they're worried that there could be possible outbreak of Ebola in the region. So the fact that the government hasn't really quite provided sufficient information about this establishment is what's really caused the general apprehension amongst the local population. And that's why we saw about 100 or 200 people hitting the streets are yesterday in protest.
12: World news from the BBC. The police in South Africa say two Mozambican nationals were killed in the coastal town of Mossel Bay over the weekend. The South African statement comes after Mozambique said five of its citizens had been killed in the town as a direct consequence of xenophobic attacks. They're the first deaths officially linked to weeks of anti-migrant protests across South Africa. Pope Leo has named a top female news executive as the head of the Vatican's communications department, the first laywoman to be appointed to a senior role in the Catholic Church. Maria Montserrat Alvarado is currently president of the EWTN, a Catholic media conglomerate that's featured Donald Trump on its network several times. Vatican News said the appointment continued the path of reform. A severe tropical storm is battering southwestern Japan, where tens of thousands of homes are without power and hundreds of flights have been cancelled. 15 people have been injured in Okinawa, and hundreds of thousands of people on the island of Kyushu have been advised to leave their homes because of the chance of flooding and landslides. A team of astronomers has found that some planets outside our solar system can have magnetic fields similar to that of Earth. They examined wind speeds on seven extremely hot giant exoplanets. Thomas Becker reports.
16: The conventional logic is that the hotter the planet, the stronger the atmospheric currents. So in theory, winds on these planets should be extremely fast. But the scientists found wind speeds which are sluggish. The best explanation is that something is holding them back. The findings suggest a magnetic field could act as a braking mechanism. If validated, it could be the best evidence of magnetic activity outside our cosmic backyard. One of the lead researchers said it could lead to a better understanding of which planets can keep water on the surface and are possibly able to sustain life as we know it.
12: And that was the latest world news from the BBC.
9: Hello and welcome to NewsHour from the BBC World Service. Coming to you live from London, I'm Regini Vaidyanathan. Well, we begin with the latest in the Middle East. Just hours after the US announced a fresh ceasefire in Lebanon, clashes have continued in the south of the country. The Israeli military has also told people who live in the southern Lebanese city of Nabatea to leave ahead of planned strikes. A spokesman accused Hezbollah of violating the truce. Well, this latest shaky ceasefire was brokered after President Trump said he'd spoken to both Hezbollah and Israel, with reports that his call with Israel's Prime Minister Benjamin Netanyahu was expletive-laden. We'll be live in Washington with more on that in a few moments. But first, we will hear from Einat Wilf. She's a former member of the Knesset and founder of a new centre-right political party, the Oz Party. She says disarming Hezbollah remains a priority.
17: Syria has been weakened under Assad because of Israel. Hezbollah has been weakened because of Israel. Iran, to a point, we see Iran clutching with Hezbollah to undermine Lebanese sovereignty. Except for the Shiites, it is 80-90% support for dismantling Hezbollah. This is a mutual interest of Israel and Lebanon. Israel has no territorial claim on Lebanon. We have said for decades, we want Lebanon to control its territory, for its military to not allow not Fatah Palestinian, not Hezbollah militias to operate from its territory. At the end of the day, we're stuck in this bizarre madhouse where Israel's supposed to fight a sub-sovereign force like Hezbollah and pretend that it's not Iran and it's not Lebanon, and neither Lebanon nor Iran are exerting sovereign responsibilities, and somehow Israel's supposed to pretend that it's fighting a force that, even though it has taken over a country, doesn't have to assume the responsibilities of a country. And that madhouse has to end. And the key is Lebanon. So Lebanon has to grow a backbone.
9: Einat Wilf there. Well, now let's get the perspective from Lebanon. What does the country make of what's happening at the moment? Well, I've been speaking to Lebanon's Deputy Prime Minister, Tariq Mitri. He's independent rather than affiliated with any party. I began by asking him for his reaction to Israel accusing Hezbollah of breaking that latest ceasefire.
18: Yesterday in the morning, we were very worried there were Israeli threats that there would be airstrikes on Beirut. And then came the announcement of ceasefire. We knew that the agreement was on a partial ceasefire. It's a kind of limited de-escalation. Limited de-escalations are, by their very nature, precarious. And it's unfortunate that things are not going the way we would have hoped. We would have liked to have a general ceasefire, not just a partial one. And it seems that we're not there yet.
9: One of the issues that remains is disarming Hezbollah. There's been pressure on your government to do more. Are you doing enough?
18: Of course. I mean, this is a problem for us. We've been working on that before the war broke. And we have moved, perhaps slowly, but surely.
9: But all in all that time, despite this roadmap that your government had to dismantle Hezbollah's arsenal, yeah, we're seeing more rockets being fired. So it's not quick enough, yeah, is it?
18: It's not quick enough. We admit that. But these were the limitations of what our army was capable of. There are also political limitations in Lebanon. You know, Hezbollah is not just a group of fighters that you can disarm in a matter of hours. It's a military cum political organization that has a significant amount of support among the Lebanese population. How to make sure that we reclaim the monopoly of arms and therefore extend the authority of the state?
9: And that's a question to you. How are you doing that? Because, of course, as you rightly say, Hezbollah is a political force as well. Is your government confronting them on all fronts enough?
18: You know, presently there is a war in Lebanon. Do you expect us to open yet another additional war?
9: But I mean, that is what some would say would unlock the problems when it comes to the war. If you can disarm Hezbollah, Israel says it would stop its actions and strikes. And the US, of course, would then be able to sufficiently broker a ceasefire, which would mean that, of course, all the people who are being killed in those Israeli strikes wouldn't be killed.
18: You know, Israel has conducted a war on Gaza to disarm Hamas. It's been 2.5 years. Did they disarm Hamas? I don't think the war that Israel has launched on us is the way to disarm Hezbollah, nor can we do that in a short period of time.
9: And speaking of Israel, how concerned are you about their actions in the south of your country? Some people saying this is going to be an extended permanent occupation.
18: What we see is a systematic destruction of a number of villages. The number has exceeded 60, a near total destruction. Those villages are depopulated. The population has been driven north. And Israel is compared many times what it's doing in the south with what is done in Gaza. They have mentioned Rafah as a metaphor, so to speak, for what is happening in the south. And they refer to this region as a security zone. And they have drawn what they call a yellow line. And all the villages that are south of the yellow line are devastated, and there is no one left down there. So we have legitimate fears that that Israel might consider perpetuating the situation. And I think, again, when true negotiations are in motion, then we will ask for full withdrawal of Israeli troops from Lebanon.
9: And that's something you're putting to the Americans, is it? Because it's concerning.
18: Absolutely. Absolutely.
9: And let's talk about the humanitarian crisis in your country at the moment. It's not just hundreds of people who've been killed, but of course now, what, more than 1 million people displaced, constantly forced to move from home to home?
18: Yes, actually there are a little more than 1 million. They're spread in various parts of the country. 130,000 are in shelters that we have established in schools and public buildings, and we provide the basic necessities to those families. Some are in tents, living in tents. Some are hosted by family and friends and what have you. And this is again very precarious. It's been now 3 months, and we have fears that the situation might be prolonged for a longer period. And the longer it takes, the more difficult will it be to look after this displaced community. The means at the disposal of Lebanon's government, which is already weakened by a severe economic crisis, are very limited. We've had an appeal to the international community. We're having another one today, hoping that a measure of solidarity from friendly countries would help us cope with this reality.
9: Well, that's Lebanon's Deputy Prime Minister Tariq Mitri there. Well, as we said at the start of the programme, President Trump said a new ceasefire was agreed after a very terse phone call with Israel's Prime Minister Benjamin Netanyahu. Reports say that he launched a blistering verbal attack on him, too expletive-laden for us to repeat on air. Well, Bernd de Busemann is in Washington for us watching all of this. Welcome to NewsHour, Bernd. First of all, what can you say about this phone call?
19: Well, the White House hasn't commented directly on the call, other than President Trump saying that it was productive and that it led to a ceasefire between Hezbollah and Israel. But Axios, as you mentioned, reported that it was an extremely tense phone call in which President Trump referred to Prime Minister Netanyahu as crazy and used various expletives I won't repeat here. And if that is ultimately confirmed, I think it's a reflection of the frustration among some in the U.S. government that the fighting in Lebanon very nearly completely upended the other peace negotiations taking place between Iran and the U.S. On Friday, President Trump had promised a final decision on an extension of the ceasefire, and so far we've not seen that. The two sides are reportedly going back and forth about language, but any expansion of the fighting in Lebanon, which Iran clearly sees as a second front in the same conflict, would completely derail that progress that U.S. officials have said is being made.
9: Ben, I'm just saying that there's a new round of talks that's been announced.
19: Indeed, there's a new round of talks, and I think at least there's in Washington, there's certainly optimism that things are moving in the right direction. The last update we had on the substance of those talks is that there are kind of small issues in terms of language, particularly about highly enriched uranium and about the Strait of Hormuz. Those are President Trump's two red lines, and I think the language of those negotiations ultimately the document, if one exists that extends the ceasefire, that'll be really key to whether a lasting peace can be found.
9: Just going back to that phone conversation, I mean, given that we have seen some violations of that ceasefire today, how much leverage does America have when it comes to Israel?
19: Well, the United States has enormous leverage over Israel. It's its main backer militarily, and it's the country that perhaps more than any other has defended Israel on the world stage. Now, according to that Axios report, that's something that President Trump mentioned very directly to President Netanyahu, that public opinion is turning against Israel in the United States. And there's even some within the broad MAGA movement here in the United States that have explicitly criticized Israel and what they see as prolonging this war in Iran, and in some cases accusations that they kind of pushed the U.S. to war in Iran. I think most notably a few months ago we saw the resignation of Joe Kent, the head of the National Counterterrorism Center, who resigned specifically because of his misgivings over Israel's war in the U.S. Military involvement in Iran.
9: And just very briefly, in 30 seconds, I'm actually seeing that those new round of talks are actually Israel-Lebanon talks in Washington, so not related to Iran.
19: Oh, I see. Pardon. Well, I think the White House has been very confident also as well in terms of the talks between Israel and the Lebanese government. Now, Hezbollah has never been party to those negotiations, so we'll have to see how that goes on the ground. But certainly they see the fact that Israel and Lebanon are sitting down to chat as already a diplomatic victory for the United States.
9: Ben DeBeesman in Washington, thank you very much for taking us through the very latest developments. You're listening to the BBC World Service, and this is NewsHour.
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9: Urgent climate warning saying it will pour fuel on a warming globe. The number of people killed in massive Russian strikes on Ukraine is rising as rescue workers continue to comb through the rubble of destroyed buildings. And Israel's issued a new evacuation order in southern Lebanon, as we've been reporting. It's accused Hezbollah of breaking that ceasefire, which Donald Trump announced just hours earlier. Massive Russian strikes have killed and injured dozens of people across the country, including children. Well, the death toll currently stands at 19, with more than 100 people injured. It marks one of Moscow's largest assaults on Ukraine in recent months. Ukraine's Air Force said Russia fired some 656 drones and 73 missiles in the barrage. It claims it intercepted most of them. Well, some of the worst attacks happened in the capital, Kyiv, and the central Ukrainian city of Dnipro, where residential apartment blocks were hit. Vitaly Shevchenko is at the scene of one of those strikes in a suburb of Kyiv.
14: We are in what is normally a sleepy suburb of Kyiv, but things changed overnight when it was hit by Russia. Locals tell us there had at least three explosions. Around us, we see lots of residential buildings with their windows smashed. There's glass strewn everywhere, lots of rubble lining the pavements with workers clearing it and locals helping them. Hannah works at the battered kids activity center here.
2: Unfortunately, there was a hit tonight, and the blast wave completely devastated the building of our club, where children could have been doing activities.
14: A few meters down the street, and the extent of the damage becomes really clear. So we are at what looks like the epicenter of one of the explosions. It's a nine-story apartment block with, I think, three cars, one of them overturned, all of them completely smashed up, no windows, nothing, all covered in dust. One of the owners of the cars, Anna, came downstairs and she was in tears as she told me about what happened. There was a massive explosion that completely destroyed her car and damaged her apartment block. But thankfully, Anna and her cat, Isaac, escaped unscathed.
2: We came out in the morning and saw what happened to our building, and it was like a moment of grief for everyone. The whole of Ukraine is suffering. We just don't know what we are suffering for.
14: And as firemen winched her mangled car off the street, dust and anxiety remain in the air. Russia says this isn't the end of its assault on Ukraine.
9: That's Vitaly Shevchenko reporting from Kyiv there. Well, I'm joined now by Nina Khrushcheva, Professor of International Affairs at the New School in New York City, also the great-granddaughter of former Soviet leader Nikita Khrushchev. Well, she joins me now. Welcome to NewsHour, Nina. First of all, what's your response to this latest attack by Russia?
21: Well, the Russians have warned that it's going to happen. The warning has been going on for a few days. Yesterday, Vladimir Putin, the president, said that the Ukrainian attack on a college and a boarding school in Starobelsk in the Luhansk region, which Russia claimed as its own, where over 20 people died, 20 students died, really raise the stakes in the war, and it's a different, now it's going to be different, so Russia will retaliate even greater. And that's exactly what happened. We do know that a few days ago, actually almost a week ago now, the Russians warned for foreign organizations and embassies to leave Kyiv. So they basically, as they see it, they basically keeping their promise that Ukraine is going to be attacked now even more than it has been for the last 4 years and 3 months.
9: So Russia stepping things up, you would say. Where do you think the strategy is going next?
21: Russia is stepping things up, and they say that this, since Ukraine has stepped things up, there was about, I think, over 600 drones shot at Russia. And at certain times, because Ukraine did seem to figure out how to do drone attacks in a very now extensive manner, so they even more drones coming from Ukraine. And so the Russians, well, they're escalating, we're escalating. My view of Vladimir Putin is that he never gives up. Even if he pauses for a second, even if there may be some negotiations going on, he's going to get what he's going to get. So the strategy is Putin is not going to lose this war.
9: That's the strategy. Is he facing pressure inside Russia to try and end this?
21: Well, he has been. I mean, the pressure has been right from the beginning, because that was his war. Nobody wanted it. He really has become people's war as he expected it to become. So yes, there is pressure, but there's also, the more Ukraine is getting successful in the last month in their drone attacks and their drone strategy, the more people who want more war, saying, well, now we really have to hit them. We have to hit them where the decisions are being made. We have to hit them where drones are being put together. So in this sense, there is a pressure to end the war, but is also a lot of pressure. The more it escalates, the more pressure to escalate even greater on
9: the Russians. Yeah, I mean, we've heard from Dmitry Peskov saying this practice will continue, talking about continuing to target Ukrainian military infrastructure, something that's been happening for quite a while now. But what is interesting, I suppose, is the use of hypersonic missiles in this particular attack as well.
21: Well, they, I don't know how interesting it is because they do escalate. I mean, they've been bragging about their new missiles or missiles that they haven't used yet, but they will use. And we don't know exactly what's at store. It doesn't seem to be always very creative, the Russian military industry, but sometimes it is creative and sometimes it is something that also escalates and kind of surprisingly has weapons that that were not expected. And also let's remember that once in a while, and actually more often than not, unfortunately, the Kremlin or people around the Kremlin remind the world that also Russia is a nuclear power. So I would, you know, I would expect them to try to use as many missiles that can scare Ukraine and Europe, even more so Europe, if they have anything to show that has not been seen yet.
9: Yeah, and that is a new kind of thing to watch. I mean, one thing I want to ask you about, you mentioned earlier, diplomacy. We haven't really heard much about that. There was a time where we were talking about being very close to a ceasefire in all of this. Where do you think things stand on that front from a Russian perspective?
21: Well, I mean, ceasefire was really, Putin always said that he doesn't want a ceasefire, he wanted a peace deal. So ceasefire was never really a big option for the Kremlin. And I don't think it still is a big option for the Kremlin. It is interesting that we keep hearing from him, from Putin, we already heard twice that the end is nearing, which is interesting. And also we heard from Vladimir Zelensky that the end may be nearing and maybe by the fall, the war or ceasefire will happen, the war will end. And it does seem that once in a while we also hear that American negotiators will first come to Kyiv and then to Moscow, first to Moscow and then come to Kyiv. Then there is conversations from Europe, well, we need to negotiate with Russia. Oh, we don't want to negotiate with Russia. So there is something brewing. But once it's going with parallel with the escalation of war tactics and war hits, it's very unclear how successful this, if there is a new batch of negotiations, how successful it will be.
9: Yeah, as we always say, we shall see. Nina Khrushcheva, thank you very much for joining us here on NewsHour.
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4: All week long on The Cafe, we're celebrating the artists who are often behind the scenes of your favorite albums, the ones who shape the sounds and get the best performance out of musicians. It's Producer Week. And up next, Don Was talks about being nervous in studio with Willie Nelson and how he got comfortable producing the Rolling Stones. That's coming up in an encore edition of The Next World Cafe.
9: Coming up on NewsHour in the next 30 minutes, the latest installment of the Toy Story films is released. 30 years on from the first one, this one looks at how technology's changed us. We'll bring you an interview with the head of the World Health Organization in Africa on its efforts to curb Ebola there. And we speak to the Paralympian medal winner who's hoping to go to space next year. That's all coming up after the BBC News.
12: BBC News with Emily Thomas. The World Meteorological Organization is warning that this year's El Niño weather pattern could develop into one of the strongest on record. The rare Super El Niño would cause extreme weather around the world. The number of Ukrainians killed in a huge Russian drone and missile attack is rising. At least 18 are now known to have died. Dozens were injured as the overnight strikes hit apartment blocks in Dnipro and Kyiv. The Israeli military has told people who live in the southern Lebanese city of Nabatea to leave ahead of planned strikes. A spokesman accused Hezbollah of violating a ceasefire. On Monday, President Trump announced a new partial truce between Israel and Hezbollah. Two people have died in the central Kenyan town of Nanyuki during protests against plans to establish a US-backed Ebola isolation centre near a military base. The centre is intended to care for US citizens exposed to Ebola in eastern Congo. The police in South Africa say two Mozambican nationals were killed in the town of Mossel Bay over the weekend. The statement comes after Mozambique said five of its citizens had been killed as a consequence of xenophobic attacks. Pope Leo has named Maria Montserrat Alvarado as the head of the Vatican's communications department. She's the first laywoman to be appointed to a senior role in the Catholic Church. The governing body UK Athletics has been fined nearly $500,000 for the death of a Paralympian. The shot putter Abdullah Hayayi was hit by a metal bar at a training ground in London in 2017. Astronomers say some planets outside our solar system could be magnetic. They found sluggish wind speeds on hot exoplanets suggesting a magnetic field. It could lead to a better understanding of which planets are able to sustain life. World News from the BBC.
9: Welcome back to NewsHour. 1995 was the year Windows 95 was released. It was the year the Sony PlayStation launched and when eBay was founded. And it was also when the very first Toy Story film came out. Well, the popular franchise is back for a fifth instalment in very different times. What does the future hold for toys in a world dominated by technology? Well, our arts correspondent David Sillitoe has been speaking to the stars of the film, Joan Cusack, Tom Hanks and Tim Allen.
1: It's good to be back.
5: Starring as always, Tom Hanks as Woody, the cowboy, and Tim Allen, the space ranger, Buzz Lightyear.
22: It's been too long, Woody.
5: But taking the lead in this story about female friendship is Joan Cusack as Jessie.
23: Bonnie still needs us. Our time ain't over yet.
24: I'm kind of wondering what these two guys are doing, because this is your film, isn't it, Joan?
25: Oh, yeah.
23: It is.
25: So you want us to leave?
23: It's Jessie's story. For the girl!
25: We just back her up.
26: Hi there, I'm Lilypad. Let's play!
5: And the villain? It's technology and how it's affecting both toys and day-to-day human interaction.
27: Bonnie, screen time's over now.
28: Okay.
29: That disinterest of somebody looking down and they, what?
25: My youngest, we've had this conversation. I had a little argument. We do dad-daughter movie things, and she's in a movie theater. I put the phone down. They're so used to 7-second movies on Instagram that she actually looked at a motion picture and she goes, I get it. He's going to be the villain and they're going to do this.
29: Wow.
25: And I said, from now on, if we go to movie theaters, we watch the movie.
29: Hello. Oh,
5: yeah. And for Tom and Tim, it's a reprise of one of the movie world's most successful double acts.
30: My ship has crash-landed here by mistake.
31: Yes, it is a mistake, because you see, the bed here is my spot.
30: Need to repair my turbo.
5: And hours alone, doing the voiceovers.
29: We don't record together. We have never recorded together.
24: You have never been in the same recording booth together.
29: Here's the thing that we are at the cutting edge of all technology as far as movie making, and that they still have not figured out a way in order for us to be in the studio at the same time, feeding off each other's energy.
5: Toy Story 1 has a very rare 100% rating on the Rotten Tomatoes review aggregator. So too does Toy Story 2. Even Toy Story 4 is at a remarkable 97%. And these days, that success means when Toy Story calls, Tom says yes.
29: I haven't really read the full through script after Toy Story 2.
25: Right.
29: Because I just said, I trust you guys implicitly. You're not, what am I going to do, give notes on what I think? No, it's not going to happen.
24: Can I play you something? This is from 1995.
29: Oh, dears.
5: All of which, on this fifth outing, led me to think, I want to remind Tim Allen or something you once said.
24: And this is from an interview from 1995.
29: Okay.
0: I've always loved animated films, and I've always wondered how the voices get done, and now that I know how they're done, I will never, ever do one of these again.
9: Never say never. That's the BBC's David Sillitoe reporting there on the latest Toy Story film. This is Regina Vaidyanathan with NewsHour. Now, we're going to bring you an interview with the Africa Regional Director for the World Health Organization. He's just visited the epicenter of the Ebola outbreak in the Democratic Republic of Congo. Now, almost 250 people are said to have been killed in this current wave. And one of the most striking things about my conversation with Mohamed Yacoub Janabi, who heads up the WHO in Africa, as I was saying, was that he said one of the biggest challenges was misinformation when it comes to educating people about the virus. Well, Mr. Janabi has just returned from Bunia, the centre of where that outbreak began, and he told me what he's seen on the ground.
6: I just arrived in Kinshasa now. I was in Bunia, the epicenter of Ebola, Bundibugyo. So what I saw on the ground was humbling and inspiring. I met with health workers, communities, and religious leaders, partners, organization, working day and night under very extreme, difficult conditions. I saw teams tracing contacts, investigating alerts, strengthening infection prevention. My message to those affected communities was very clear and direct. Ebola can be stopped, but only if we respond quickly, together and with trust, because I saw the contact tracing is still around 45%, and for our WHO standards, at least 80% there, then to reach 95%.
9: You mentioned trust being a challenge then. Yes. Are you still finding with people that you're talking to that it's hard to get them to open up, particularly when you mentioned contact tracing there?
6: It's not a question of people opening up. I look at it, the trust to tell us the truth, because people, they tell you,

0: Are you still finding with people that you're talking to that it's hard to get them to open up, particularly when you mentioned contact tracing there?
1: It's not a question of people opening up. I look at it that trust to tell us the truth, because people, they tell you, they've got their beliefs. Some believe it's poison, some believe it's a curse, and it's a mining area that maybe is a blessing when more people die. One of the efforts Director General Tedros and myself, when we were on the ground, was to engage the community, because to me, any outbreak, including this one, there are three main things. One, to engage the community. Two, to protect your frontline health workers. And three is a very rapid diagnosis, and you can't get the diagnosis without tracing the people. Communities need a very clear, very accurate information in the languages they use, and from voices they trust. Local leaders, faith leaders, women's group, youth leaders. People must understand what is Ebola, how it is spread, the symptoms to look for, and why early care dramatically improves survival. We have discharged six of our health workers who contracted in the early stages.
0: And with respect, though, this isn't the first Ebola outbreak in that part of Africa. The WHO's worked on this before. Why haven't you done more to overcome some of these challenges around mistrust and misinformation?
1: The message should never be do as we say, but rather let us work together to protect your family and your community.
0: But that message isn't getting through, is it?
1: Yeah, it's starting to get through. Community engagement is not an add-on. It's one of the most powerful tools we have to stop transmission, especially when you are dealing with the Ebola, which you don't have any validated therapeutics or any vaccine. So it's very important to educate. I'll give you a very living example. When my photos went to out there in the social media, a very close family member wrote me, "Why don't you wear a mask? You are there. This is not an airborne disease. Mm-hmm. This is a direct contact with a patient, not direct contact to people who are healthy. Direct contact with someone who is Ebola positive. Now, what brings even more challenges now is when borders are closed. When you close the borders, which the borders themselves, they are porous, people will just use illegal entry routes, which it will be very difficult to get the contact. Supply chain, when you close the borders, then it becomes even more expensive to bring the needs to DRC.
0: You've talked about the challenges when it comes to getting factual information out there, but you've also mentioned how, I think you said six patients have recovered. And that is significant because this particular type of Ebola, Bundibugyo, doesn't really have a great recovery rate. So just tell us about what lessons you're learning from those particular cases.
1: For those particular cases first, we are talking here about frontline. So my message to all frontline health workers I met is simple and heartfelt. I told them, we see you, we thank you, and we stand with you. But gratitude alone is not enough. You must be protected. That means proper training, personal protective equipment, and clear protocols in every facility. There are 36 health zones there. So no health worker should face Ebola without the tools and protection to do the job safely. Africa imports 80% of its medical products, almost 99% of the vaccine. Now, when you put a travel restriction, when you close the borders, how can those things reach the people who need them? I think in a long run now, we have to think, how can we engage the indigenous people of those area? Here, delicacies like wild animals, meat, bats. Now, how can we engage while agreeing with the culture, but how can they maybe prepare it in a better way?
0: And talking about the long term, one of the things that still doesn't exist is a vaccine. Where do things stand? How soon do you think a vaccine could reach people who need it?
1: They are talking between 4 and 6 months. My message really to the international community is very clear. Now it's time to scale up.
0: You talk about scaling up. You say you need funding then. How much do you need?
1: I think the initial one, which was presented recently, was about 318 million. We'll get a better picture maybe in another week or two. We need

0: funding. We need trained staff, protected equipment, lab supplies.
1: How much has America cutting funding and pulling out of various global agencies actually made things a lot tougher this time round?
0: When the funds goes down, it will affect you. And USAID was here, NIH was here, CDC Atlanta was here.
1: So what would you say to the US administration? Historically, America has been a big funder for these kind of incidents.
0: No one is safe until all of us are safe. You just need one case to spread to the world. Why don't we all collectively help these countries, because the whole thing is to strengthen the healthcare system.
1: Mm-hmm.
0: Once we strengthen the healthcare systems, these African countries and other developing countries, they can manage these outbreaks on their own.
1: That's the regional director of the World Health Organization in the Africa region, Mohamed Yakub Janabi. Now, John McFall lost his right leg in a motorcycle accident at the age of 19. He learned to run again and became a professional athlete, winning bronze in the 2008 Paralympics. John then became an NHS surgeon, specialising in trauma and orthopaedics. Now he's preparing for another challenge, going to space. The 45-year-old's been cleared to become the first person with a physical disability to live in orbit, so he could be part of a team going to the world's first commercial space station next year. John's been telling me why he wants space to be his next destination.
2: I've always been one of those people who has taken opportunities when they've come across my path, really. I never set out to be a Paralympic athlete, actually, and it was after losing my leg, I got back into sport, and it was an excellent vehicle for rehabilitation for me. And it took me on an incredible journey to the Paralympic Games. Equally, around that time, when I was a teenager, I didn't think that I would ever be a surgeon. But when I thought about what I was going to do after sport, medicine would be a super interesting job to do. And so kind of the space thing was, I guess, just another one of those opportunities that happened to come my way.
1: And just tell us exactly what this project in space is going to be. It could see you going and living in space for a bit, perhaps as early as next year. Is that right?
2: Yeah, that's right. So the opportunity is to fly with VAST, a US commercial space company, who are going to be the first provider of a commercial space station, Haven 1. This opportunity is to be part of the crew, testing out the systems, undertaking science. So it's a really, really exciting opportunity because it also hopes to be a stepping stone for a bigger commercial space station, similar in size to the International Space Station that VAST proposed to do in the years to come.
1: And I understand as well, in terms of specific things you're going to be looking at, it could also be combining some of your surgical expertise because you're going to be looking at how things like prosthetics perform in microgravity and also muscle conditions, osteoporosis, that kind of thing. Just tell us more about that sort of work.
2: You know, when you've got an astronaut who has a particular set of skills, you really want to kind of maximize that opportunity, right? And coming from a surgical background, I have a certain number of skills which are not common in astronauts. And so it would be a really good opportunity to take advantage of that.
1: And what do you think might be the challenges of going into space?
2: No one with a physical disability has ever lived and worked in space before with a lower limb amputation either. So it's going to be completely new territory. And I think knowing and learning about how best that is going to happen is going to be very interesting. So I think one of the difficulties is not knowing what the best setup is going to be and learning that as we go.
1: You are going to be an inspiration on so many different levels going there.
2: I didn't set out on this journey to be an inspirator, but what this does do is it throws into the spotlight a very, hopefully a very healthy debate about disability, challenging people's preconceptions of the professional roles in which we might find people with disabilities working.
1: Are you a little bit nervous? I mean, how do you prepare mentally for something like this? I know it's, you know, it's not happening tomorrow, it's a way off, but is there anything you've learned from your other careers that you might be taking into this next venture?
2: Definitely what pops up at the top of the list for me is excitement. Definitely excited. What I'm, you know, frequently reassured by is that, you know, every astronaut who flies to space on a mission receives very, very extensive training in everything they are required to do or operate or environments that they're going to need to be working in. So from a risk point of view, you know, space exploration is inherently risk averse. From a experience point of view for someone with a physical disability, you know, by challenging myself physically, also challenging myself emotionally, I think that's going to be very, very useful tools to have. But also the life I've had living and working as a surgeon, you know, training through medical school and working as a junior doctor, it's tough, it's busy. Decisions under duress, those combinations of life experiences will hopefully stand me in very good stead for what I hope to be a very exciting opportunity in the future.
1: Yeah, just one more life experience that I wanted to ask you about. What do your kids make of it all?
2: My kids, they're great. Yeah, kids are amazing at taking all this in their stride, right? I think us adults, we're like, you know, you've done this, you've done that, and you're going on to do this. My kids are like, whatever, Dad, you're still Dad. You're still annoying Dad when you tell me to go to bed or tidy my room or whatever. But I think they're excited, right? But probably not least because I promised my youngest one that if I went to space, we would get a dog. I think she's quite excited.
1: A dog in space would be cool as well. I think there have been some already. Well, that is John McFall, who next year could become the first astronaut with a disability to live in orbit. You can read more about his story by going to the BBC News website. And of course, you can find more on all of the stories that we've discussed on the programme online as well. This is the BBC World Service and NewsHour.
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1: This is Regina Vidyanathan with NewsHour, coming to you live from the BBC in London. Now, we're hearing the term El Niño more often. It's a weather event which happens when a switch in wind patterns allows warmer waters to spread across the tropical Pacific Ocean. This then disrupts global weather patterns, leading to wildfires and droughts and exacerbating the impact of climate change. Well, scientists are warning that El Niño could begin in weeks. Several forecasts from national weather agencies suggest it could end up as one of the strongest ever recorded, a possible so-called super El Niño. Well, I'm joined now on the line from Birmingham by the BBC's climate and science reporter, Mark Poynting. So this warning from the World Meteorological Organization sounds quite ominous, doesn't it? What more are they saying?
8: Yeah, that's right. So the World Meteorological Organization, that's the UN's weather and climate agency, is very clear that El Niño is developing. They say that there's a 4 in 5 chance of El Niño beginning officially within the next few months. And if it doesn't happen then, it's likely to happen very soon after. And now, as you said, it's difficult to know exactly how strong the El Niño is likely to be. But some forecasts have suggested that it could really be one of the strongest events we've ever seen, at least in modern times. And that could have some really serious impacts for weather all around the globe.
1: I had a little go at trying to explain what El Nino is, but I wonder if you could do a better job for us.
8: I'll give it a go. So the key feature of El Nino is when the waters in a key part of the tropical Pacific Ocean, in eastern and central parts of that ocean, get unusually warm. And now it's a natural weather phenomenon. It happens every few years or so, 2 to 7 years roughly, and it lasts for about 12 months. And that extra heat in the surface of the ocean then warms the atmosphere, and it in turn that kind of disrupts weather patterns around the world. So that's why it's not only an important weather event for the Pacific Ocean, mm-hmm. but can affect weather much further afield too.
1: And what's its likely impact if we do end up seeing a super El Nino?
8: Well, the impacts of each El Nino event are very slightly different, but scientists have observed some general effects over time. So in places such as the Amazon rainforest in Australia, we're likely to see drier weather, and that it's kind of combined with the impacts of climate change can help to fuel really severe droughts and wildfires. But in other parts of the world, we see kind of the opposite. We see wetter conditions. So that might include parts of the southern United States or parts of East Africa. And that can increase the risk of flooding. And globally, El Nino tends to temporarily boost global temperatures. And so combined with the impacts of climate change, scientists are warning that over the next 12 months, potentially in 2027, we could see a new warmest year on record globally.
1: Okay, Mark Poynton, thank you very much for explaining what El Nino is and, of course, what the possible impacts of this next predicted one could be. Now, one of the ways that scientists can predict the behaviour of El Nino is by monitoring temperatures in the sea, using data from satellites, buoys and ocean floats. Well, the US Ocean Observatories Initiative is another system for monitoring undersea temperatures, but the Trump administration decided to order the dismantling of this deep ocean observation system, put in place a decade ago to monitor coastal environments, marine ecosystems and powerful currents which affect the global climate. Well, Helen Chersky is Professor of the Environment and Society in the Department of Mechanical Engineering at University College London. She's also the author of a book on all of this called Blue Machine, and she joins us on the line now. So, first of all, just tell us how important this observation system has been.
9: These observation systems are really important, and that's partly because the deep sea is inaccessible. You know, if you want to go out on a ship, you have to get an expensive ship, you have to go a long way. You don't want to do that and wait around in the middle of the ocean to measure things over a long time period. So the reason that these moorings are valuable is that they are places in the ocean where we've put kind of a big rope down from the bottom of the ocean almost to the top, and we've put measuring instruments on these things, and the thing is they stay there and they measure for long time periods. So they're incredibly important because they give you long time records. So you can see what happens over the seasons, you can see what's changing year to year, and you get a huge amount of context for that part of the ocean. There's a series of these around the United States that are really important, and that's what the Trump administration is planning to remove.
1: I mean, they say they're doing this as a cost-cutting move. It does cost some $48 million annually to operate the network.
9: That's true. It's also true that if you were keen on the money, the least you could do is perhaps ask some other countries if they might be able to contribute, or at least keep them running. So a lot of these things are sending data back remotely. So, you know, they're sitting in the ocean, they're just sending data back by themselves. You could let them just keep doing that, you know. So I think scientists generally see that this looks a lot more as though it looks like this is politically motivated rather than being economically motivated.
1: And what are the biggest impacts then of this funding cut?
9: Well, initially, we lose our eyes and ears in the ocean. So, you know, we're used to the idea of having weather forecasts. We know that you have to monitor the weather in order to know what's going to happen. We have to measure the atmosphere. It's kind of the same in the ocean. The ocean is doing things over time. You know, we're seeing marine heat waves that affect fisheries. We're seeing perhaps algal blooms that are changing. We're seeing the oceans warming. And a lot of what will be lost is the ability to predict what's going to happen next. So it's not about just understanding it for the sake of understanding it. It's about helping fishing communities or coastal communities prepare for whatever the ocean is about to throw at them. And fundamentally, what will be lost is not just fundamental science and a part of a global ocean monitoring system, but actually the local ability to understand and predict what's coming next for those coastal communities.
1: Some scientists are arguing this is just part of a broader move by the Trump administration to defund scientific projects. Do you agree with that?
9: I think a lot of scientists in America at the moment, and certainly a lot of my colleagues, are very depressed because the US, it's very hard to overstate the importance of the US scientific enterprise over the past, you know, since the Second World War. They have built data and scientific systems and they shared them with the world. And so it feels as though a lot of scientists are very frustrated that this amazing advantage that America has and leading the way in science is being thrown away. And certainly in areas like climate science, which are currently less politically favorable for the Trump administration, those scientists definitely feel as though the aim is to shut down that science, to shut down their science.
1: Okay. Thank you so much for sharing your thoughts on that story. That's Helen Chersky, Professor of Environment and Society at University College London. Helen Chersky's interview there, ending this edition of NewsHour. I'm Regina Vaithyanathan. Thanks very much for listening.
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12: 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Violist Paul Lariah feels a natural and special bond with one instrument in particular. 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
13: The clarinet is sort of like the secret twin of the viola, where we take up the husky middle grounds of the sound quality. 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
12: From APM, American Public Media, this is Performance Today. I'm Valerie Kaler. Paul Lariah's secret clarinet twin joins the Catalyst Quartet in concert in Portland this hour.
14: Live from NPR News in Washington, I'm Janine Herbst. In southern Lebanon, two children are among the at least 10 people dead, reportedly killed in a drone strike on the car they were riding in today. President Trump intervened yesterday to stop Israel from striking Beirut as Iran called off peace talks with the U.S. until the Israeli invasion of Lebanon ended. NPR's Jawad Rizkallah has more from Beirut.
15: The new deadly Israeli attacks on southern Lebanon threatened to derail Trump's efforts at the ceasefire deal with Iran. Iran has conditioned any ceasefire deal with the U.S. must include a truce in Lebanon. President Trump said he spoke to representatives of the Iran-backed Hezbollah who agreed to stop shooting at Israeli soldiers, and he said Israel had agreed to do the same. The Lebanese embassy in Washington further clarified Hezbollah had agreed to a U.S. proposal for the mutual cessation of attacks. And the embassy said under this agreement, Israel wouldn't strike the capital Beirut, although attacks continue elsewhere, and Hezbollah wouldn't strike Israel. Talks between Israeli and Lebanese officials are set to resume this week in Washington. Jawad Rizkallah, NPR News, Beirut.
14: As primaries take place in six states today, a federal judge in Boston is hearing arguments over President Trump's executive order that calls for voting by mail. NPR's Hanzilo Wang reports the U.S. Postal Service has proposed rules that would carry out parts of the order.
16: President Trump's order from March calls for the U.S. Postal Service, which is independent of a president's administration, to come up with lists of eligible voters and only deliver mail-in ballots to people on those lists. In response, USPS has proposed using information from state election officials to create voter lists while making no changes to how it delivers ballots in the mail. We should note USPS is a financial supporter of NPR. Almost two dozen Democratic-led states and voting rights groups are arguing in a federal court in Boston that Trump's directives violate the Constitution, which gives power to state legislatures and Congress, not the president, to set federal election rules. Last month, in similar lawsuits based in Washington, D.C., a judge found it was too early for an emergency ruling that would block parts of an order that the Trump administration has not carried out yet. Democrats are now appealing that judge's decision. Anzilo Wang, NPR News.
14: Stocks opened mixed this morning as AI companies move toward public offerings. NPR's Scott Horsley has more.
17: Anthropic has filed paperwork with the Securities and Exchange Commission in a preliminary step towards selling stock to the public. Anthropic makes the popular AI chatbot Claude. Private investors have already valued the company at nearly $1 trillion. Demand for artificial intelligence is boosting the fortunes of companies that provide the building blocks. Stocks of both Marvell Technologies and Generac are up. Marvell designs chips for data centers, while Generac provides backup power. Crude oil prices have been bouncing up and down, but the U.S. benchmark is back above $90 a barrel. AAA says retail gasoline prices dipped about 3 cents a gallon overnight. Asian stocks were mixed, up in Shanghai, Hong Kong, and Seoul, but down in Tokyo. Scott Horsley, NPR News, Washington.
14: On Wall Street, the Dow's down 121, NASDAQ down 8. You're listening to NPR. President Trump says he's appointing William Pulte as acting director of national intelligence. The post Tulsi Gabbard just left. Pulte, a close Trump ally, is also head of the Federal Housing Finance Agency and chair of Fannie Mae and Freddie Mac, jobs he will continue in. Pulte, who used to serve on the board of a family construction company and who owned a private equity firm, has no experience with high-level national security. He also still needs Senate confirmation for this new job. A California condor became the first of its species to fly freely in Oregon in more than 120 years. That's according to a local restoration program. Roman Battaglia from Jefferson Public Radio has more on the bird's 380-mile journey.
18: Condor B9 is a little over 2 years old and was released into the wild last year by the Northern California-based Yurok tribe as part of their condor restoration program. Yurok Tribe Wildlife Department Director Tiana Williams-Clausen says the condor went on a four-day trip passing through southern Oregon.
19: 100 to 200 miles per day is not uncommon for them. She's a young bird, of course, so the fact that she's done that is particularly incredible.
18: California condors nearly went extinct because of lead poisoning and habitat loss. But restoration programs like this one have brought the wild population back up to nearly 400. The Yurok Tribe is hoping to release more condors this summer. For NPR News, I'm Roman Battaglia in Medford, Oregon.
14: Wall Street has turned into mixed territory. The Dow is down 130 points. The NASDAQ is up 5. I'm Janine Herbst, and you're listening to NPR News from Washington.
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21: From APM, American Public Media, this is Performance Today. I'm Valerie Kaler. So glad to have you along for our musical adventures and discoveries. Next time you see a cellist on stage, see if you can get a gander at their chair. We're about to hear the terrific young American cellist Sterling Elliott. Recently, he told PT how picky cellists can be about chairs, the chairs they sit in while playing. First of all, you can't have any arms on the chair. That is a non-starter. The cellist's own two arms have to be free to play the cello. Second, most average chairs are built to hold you comfortably. There's often a little scoop just right for nestling your backside into, and that comfortably invites you to lean back. Sterling Elliott told us that does not work at all for a cellist.
12: To play the cello, you want to sit up high and straight, your weight forward on the balls of your feet. So there is, in fact, a thing called a cello chair, taller than a regular chair, cushioned for your backside, but leaning slightly forward. Here is Sterling Elliott, sitting up straight, leaning slightly forward on his cello chair, with his friend Evan Ozell at the piano. They're playing the Sonata for Cello and Piano by American composer George Walker.

the Sonata for Cello and Piano, written in 1957 by American composer George Walker. One of our former P.T. Young artists in residence played the cello, Sterling Elliott, alongside his friend Evren Ozell at the piano. They gave that concert at the Tippett Rise Arts Center, just outside Fishtail, Montana. You might remember Sterling Elliott. He was one of our P.T. Young artists back in 2022. His career has taken off like a rocket since he was here. He's playing concerts all across the U.S. and Europe. Always, always glad to feature his work here on PT. American cellist Sterling Elliott.

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0: Over the course of several years, the Catalyst Quartet has released a series of albums they call Uncovered, focusing on music by historically underrepresented composers. So far, three albums, George Walker and William Grant Still, the most recent, Florence Price before that, and the first volume in the anthology featured Samuel Coleridge Taylor. Our friends at New Classical Tracks talked about Volume 1 with Paul LaRaya, who's a violist with the Catalyst Quartet. He was asked about collaborating with clarinetist Anthony McGill on the clarinet quintet by Coleridge Taylor.
4: He said something to the effect of when we first sat down to read the quintet on our first rehearsal, he said, "Wow, like, I feel like I'm home." It sort of struck him viscerally right away that he had this connection to the language and to that very soulful quality, which I think is at its peak in the clarinet quintet.
0: Paul LaRaya says he's especially fond of the sound that he and Anthony McGill make together.
4: The clarinet is sort of like the secret twin of the viola, where we take up the husky middle grounds of the sound quality. It's a really, really special kind of haunting sound. So I would say that combination is always a joy in clarinet quintets, but especially in this one.
0: Let's hear the clarinet quintet by Samuel Coleridge Taylor with clarinetist Anthony McGill, violist Paul LaRaya, and the rest of the Catalyst Quartet.

Anthony McGill and the Catalyst Quartet, playing the clarinet quintet in F-sharp minor by African-British composer Samuel Coleridge Taylor. They gave that performance at Reed College in Portland, Oregon, a concert sponsored by Chamber Music Northwest. They've recorded the piece together on the first volume of the Catalyst Quartet's Uncovered anthology. Superb album, of course, but it's always a thrill to hear a live performance, too. Catalyst Quartet has released three volumes in their Uncovered anthology. The first featured music by Samuel Coleridge Taylor. The second focused on Florence Price. And the third, William Grant Still, George Walker, and Coleridge Taylor Perkins. They're planning to release a fourth volume as well and are currently crowdfunding that project. Looking forward to what's next with the Catalyst Quartet. In a moment, the perfume of night.

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1: On the next Fresh Air, novelist Maggie O'Farrell. She wrote the book Hamnet and co-wrote the screenplay for the film adaptation. She has a new book called Land, about a father and son mapping 19th century Ireland after the devastation of the Great Famine. Join us.

0: John R. Miller returns to Mountain Stage on Sunday, June 7th at the Culture Center in Charleston. We'll also welcome Floyd Mercantile, a duo of Peter Mulvey and Jenna Nichols, plus Amy Spies, Michaela Ann, and guitar legend Bill Kirchen. 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
1: Do you ever hear someone refer to language or music or visual art as perfumed? Sometimes it's said somewhat disparagingly, implying that the creator is using ornate flourishes to cover up a lack of substance. But that is not the case in the music we're about to hear. You could absolutely describe this little tone poem by Augusta Olmez as perfumed, but in the sense that the musical language is rich and evocative, like night-blooming jasmine. Christian Reif conducts the Lakes Area Music Festival Orchestra in La Nuit et l'Amour, The Night and Love, by Augusta Olmez.

The Night and Love, La Nuit et l'Amour by Augusta Olmes. Not so much telling a story as setting a mood. A hushed darkness blossoming into intense color and then back into shadow. That tone poem was played by the Lakes Area Music Festival Orchestra. Christian Reif led that performance at the Gitche Zibi Center for the Arts in Brainerd, Minnesota. That lush interlude comes from a cantata written in 1888 by Augusta Olmes, a huge work for choir, orchestra, and narrator. Ludus pro patria, game for the fatherland, or sport for the homeland. It was written for the 1889 World's Fair in France, the same one where the Eiffel Tower was unveiled. Night and Love by Augusta Olmes. 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
0: In 1807, British Parliament passed a law that formally ended their participation in the transportation of enslaved people within the British Empire. Composer Errolyn Wallen wrote this piece in 2007 to mark the 200th anniversary of that occasion, and I love what she says about the piece. In her words, quote, "It is as if the perpetual motion of the music, like water, like time, through its sheer momentum, comes across the cries and echoes of human hearts and voices, singing out suffering, repentance, humility, and hope." From APM, American Public Media, this is Performance Today. I'm Valerie Kaler. Errolyn Wallen's Mighty River, ahead this hour.
3: Live from NPR News in Washington, I'm Janine Herbst. Secretary of State Marco Rubio is testifying before both chambers of Congress today, presenting his annual budget request for the State Department and defending the Trump administration's diplomatic efforts starting in the Senate this morning. It's his first public testimony since President Trump's war in Iran began. And from the start, he was grilled on the war and the global foreign aid cuts in the face of a global health crisis, oil, and AI. In opening remarks, Rubio said American interests are paramount.
4: The United States government is not a charity. We are not here to play social worker. We are here to win. We are here to win on behalf of the American people and on behalf of the national interest, to win for our country, to win for the people of America, to win for the things that are important for our future. And that's what we exist to do.
3: Later, he will testify before a House committee. Primaries are being held in six states today, including California. In Los Angeles, voters go to the polls to choose a mayor. The incumbent mayor, Karen Bass, is facing 13 other candidates, including former reality TV star Spencer Pratt. Steve Futterman has more.
5: Spencer Pratt's campaign has focused on last year's deadly Palisades fire, a fire that destroyed his home. He's accused Bass of mishandling the crisis.
6: While our lives were literally burning to the ground, Mayor Karen Bass was in Ghana.
5: Bass was in Ghana as part of the U.S. delegation attending the inauguration for that country's new president. However, the optics have hampered her campaign.
7: It was one of the worst moments of my life to not be here when my city needed me.
5: Bass has questioned Pratt's qualifications.
7: I'm not sure he's ever had a job other than reality TV.
5: Bass, Pratt, and City Councilwoman Nithya Raman are in a tight three-way race. The top two advance to November's general election. For NPR News, I'm Steve Futterman in Los Angeles.
3: States have only a few months before the Trump administration's new federal work requirements for people on Medicaid are set to take effect. NPR's Selena Simmons-Duffin has more.
8: The Republicans' Big Beautiful Bill Act, passed last year, used major cuts to Medicaid to fund President Trump's policy priorities. A key way to get the cost of Medicaid down is to limit who can be on the public health plan. Right now, all but a few states allow any low-income adult to enroll. As of January, all of those adults from age 19 to 64 will have to prove that they are working or are exempt from the requirement. The Department of Health and Human Services has now published the details states need to set up the new system in a document that's nearly 400 pages long. Critics of the new rule say it takes a narrow view of medical exemptions, which could lead to many people with complicated health needs becoming uninsured. Selena Simmons-Duffin, NPR News, Washington.
3: You're listening to NPR News. Census workers are now knocking on doors for a field test of the 2030 census in areas of Alabama and South Carolina. As NPR's Hansi Lo Wang reports, this test is also expected to involve Postal Service workers.
9: Households in parts of Huntsville, Alabama, and Spartanburg, South Carolina, who haven't filled out an online survey yet, may get a knock at their door now through August. The Census Bureau says visits may take place during the day or evening as late as 9 p.m. local time. The Trump administration made last-minute changes to the 2026 census test to allow letter carriers from the U.S. Postal Service to help conduct interviews. That's drawn skepticism from census watchers who cite a past study from the Government Accountability Office. It found using USPS workers would not be cost-effective. USPS is a financial supporter of NPR. Among other topics, the survey for the 2026 census test asked people about their U.S. citizenship status. Research shows that's likely to hurt the accuracy of census numbers used to redistribute political representation and federal funding. Hansi Lo Wang, NPR News.
3: A federal judge is allowing a nonprofit group in Washington, D.C. to continue to display a flag with 8647 on it, saying it was difficult to fathom that a reasonable observer would see it as a threat. This suit, which comes after the Secret Service investigated the nonprofit, is unrelated to the Justice Department's criminal case against former FBI Director James Comey for posting a photo of seashells with 8647 on it, saying it was a threat to President Trump. 86 is slang for cancel something, and Trump is the 47th president. Wall Street's trading higher at this hour. The Dow is up 91 points. I'm Janine Herbst, NPR News in Washington.
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11: 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I'm Valerie Kaler. On the way this hour, the relentlessness of Water on Stone and a mother's broken-hearted lullaby. Right now, music from a composer who could see the end of the road. In 1947, a journalist asked composer Richard Strauss, "So what's next?" And Strauss said, "Well, to die, of course." He was jumping the gun just a little bit, but not by much. Richard Strauss would die in 1949. But first, he had a little more music to write. He was initially inspired by a Hans Christian Andersen story about a prince who disguises himself as a swineherd in a neighboring kingdom just to be closer to the princess. But then later, Strauss told someone else that he was inspired by a different story, one about a princess and a bear. The princess chose the bear, or at least deigned to dance with him. And in that pas de deux, the bear is transformed into, you guessed it, a prince. I should clarify that the music we're about to hear was only loosely inspired by any story. You hear the voice of the princess, represented by the clarinet, and the voice of the bear/prince by the bassoon. The Duet Concertino by Richard Strauss. Michael Ruzanek playing the clarinet with Nancy Gores, bassoon. Nicholas McGeegan conducts the Aspen Chamber Symphony.

0: The Duet Concertino by Richard Strauss. Clarinetist Michael Ruzanek and bassoonist Nancy Goris there in a concert from the Aspen Music Festival and School in Aspen, Colorado. Nicholas McGeegan led the Aspen Chamber Symphony. Chamber Symphony, in this case, just strings and harp, creating an intimate environment well-suited for storytelling. In fact, there is a story attached to the Duet Concertino, a fairy tale about a princess and a bear, who is, of course, really a prince under a curse. The clarinet playing the part of the princess, while the bassoon represents the prince. Things are finally set to rights when the two dance together, at last mingling their voices in a sweet duet. The Duet Concertino by Richard Strauss. In a moment, like the river is drawn to the sea, humankind is drawn to freedom. 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
0: Composer Erlen Wallen was born in Belize in 1958, and her family moved to London when she was just 2 years old. She wrote the music we're about to hear in 2007 as a commission to mark the 200th anniversary of the 1807 Act on the Abolition of the Slave Trade in the British Empire. I love what she says about the piece. In her words, quote, "It's as if the perpetual motion of the music, like water, like time, through its sheer momentum, comes across the cries and echoes of human hearts and voices, singing out of suffering, repentance, humility, and hope." Mighty River by Erlen Wallen.

0: Composer Erlen Wallen says it is human instinct to be free, just as it is for the river to rush headlong to the sea. We just heard music written to commemorate the 200th anniversary of the 1807 Act on the Abolition of the Slave Trade in the British Empire, a piece called Mighty River by Erlen Wallen. You may have also recognized the references to the hymn Amazing Grace and the spirituals Deep River and Go Down Moses. Conductor Andrew Morley led the Orchestra X in that performance, Mighty River by Erlen Wallen. Wallen says working on this piece reaffirmed her belief that history is alive, and we all play a part in its making. The piece has a deep personal connection for her as well. Wallen dedicated Mighty River to her great-great-great-great-great-great-grandmother, adding, "I will never know her, but I praise her for her courage and toughness. Because of her, I thrive." In a moment, a mother's grief. 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
0: Last February, composer Sean Opebolo released the world premiere recording of his profound song cycle, Songs in Flight. It's his artistic and humanizing response to the Freedom on the Move project, a digitized, crowdsourced database of newspaper ads and flyers used by enslavers prior to 1865 to locate enslaved people who had sought their freedom. Many of the ads are the only written record of the people they describe. While the intention was to forcibly return people to enslavement, the ads also preserve details of people's individual appearance, their personalities, life stories, and their resistance. Sean Opebolo used his song cycle to connect this history with the racial violence our country still reckons with today. I highly recommend taking the time to listen to the entire project, Songs in Flight. Right now, we'll hear one song called Ahmad, an Elegiac Lullaby. Ahmad is Ahmad Arbery, who was murdered while out for a jog. The text comes from poet Tsitsi Ella Jaji, who reminds us, quote, "For Black people, running outdoors has always been fraught." Rhiannon Giddens is singing with Paul Sanchez at the piano. This is Ahmad, an Elegiac Lullaby from Songs in Flight by Sean Opebolo.

Vocalist Rhiannon Giddens with pianist Paul Sanchez. That was Ahmad, an elegiac lullaby by Shauna Pebbelow. The text is from a poem of the same name by Tsitsi Elajaji, dedicated to Wanda Cooper Jones, the mother of 25-year-old Ahmad Arbery, a black man who was murdered while jogging near Brunswick, Georgia in February of 2020. That lullaby is from a larger song cycle and album called Songs in Flight by Shauna Pebbelow. It's his response to the Freedom on the Move project, which is a digitized database of newspaper ads and flyers used by 18th and 19th century enslavers to locate enslaved people who fled captivity. Pebbelow uses his work to connect the past and present, in his words, tracing an unbroken line from historical atrocities to today's racial violence. I strongly recommend that you take the time to listen to the entire album. It is gorgeous and devastating and really thought-provoking. Songs in Flight by Shauna Pebbelow.

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3: It's 12 o'clock. You're listening to classical music here on West Virginia Public Broadcasting. I'm your host for this afternoon, Matt Jackford. Coming up in the 1 o'clock hour, we'll listen to the Concerto for Violin and Orchestra, Opus 14 by Samuel Barber. This three-movement work that includes this presto in moto perpetuo. We'll hear from that as well as the rest of the Danzas Españolas that we missed out on yesterday. Movements 5 through 12 by Enrique Granados. And more coming up on classical music with support provided by the West Virginia Renaissance Festival starting June 6th, presenting 4 weekends of live jousting, feasting, shopping, and entertainment on 9 stages. For more information, wvrenfest.com. 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
4: Live from NPR News in Washington, I'm Libby Casey. Senate Republicans will gather today on Capitol Hill for their weekly meeting. The lawmakers are expected to discuss their bill to fund immigration enforcement. As NPR's Barbara Sprunt reports, the package has been stalled.
5: Senators were initially caught by surprise by the White House's proposal to establish a nearly $2 billion anti-weaponization fund, something that drew bipartisan backlash. Lawmakers feared it could pay funds to people convicted of assaulting police officers during the attack on the Capitol building on January 6th. Senate Republicans have been pushing the administration to abandon the program. After the Justice Department said it will abide by a court order temporarily blocking the fund, Republicans may be back on track to passing a reconciliation package that would fund Immigrations and Customs Enforcement and Border Patrol through 2029. Barbara Sprunt, NPR News, the Capitol.
4: In southern Lebanon, 2 children and their father are among the at least 10 people dead from Israeli strikes. President Trump intervened yesterday to stop Israel from attacking Beirut as Iran called off peace talks with the U.S. until the Israeli invasion of Lebanon ended. NPR's Jawad Rizkullah has more from Beirut.
6: The new deadly Israeli attacks on southern Lebanon threaten to derail Trump's efforts at the ceasefire deal with Iran. Iran has conditioned any ceasefire deal with the U.S. must include a truce in Lebanon. President Trump said he spoke to representatives of the Iran-backed Hezbollah who agreed to stop shooting at Israeli soldiers, and he said Israel had agreed to do the same. The Lebanese embassy in Washington further clarified Hezbollah had agreed to a U.S. proposal for the mutual cessation of attacks. And the embassy said under this agreement, Israel wouldn't strike the capital Beirut, although attacks continue elsewhere, and Hezbollah wouldn't strike Israel. Talks between Israeli and Lebanese officials are set to resume this week in Washington. Jawad Rizkullah, NPR News, Beirut.
4: President Trump has signed an AI executive order. The White House says it is aimed at advancing innovation and security. Meanwhile, artificial intelligence companies are moving towards public stock offerings. As NPR's Scott Horsley reports, that will give investors an opportunity to place bets on a booming part of the U.S. economy.
7: Anthropic has filed paperwork with the Securities and Exchange Commission in a preliminary step towards selling stock to the public. Anthropic makes the popular AI chatbot Claude. Private investors have already valued the company at nearly $1 trillion. Demand for artificial intelligence is boosting the fortunes of companies that provide the building blocks. Stocks of both Marvell Technologies and Generac are up. Marvell designs chips for data centers, while Generac provides backup power. Crude oil prices have been bouncing up and down, but the U.S. benchmark is back above $90 a barrel. AAA says retail gasoline prices dipped about 3 cents a gallon overnight. Scott Horsley, NPR News, Washington.
4: It's primary day in six election states. It's NPR. AI is often blamed for recent job losses, but new research from the Federal Reserve Bank of New York suggests working remotely may have driven up unemployment rates among younger college graduates. NPR's Andrea Hsu reports.
8: The study began with a deep dive into one Fortune 500 tech company. Researchers found when the company went to remote work after the pandemic, they switched away from hiring young people. University of Virginia economist Emma Harrington is one of the study's authors.
9: So they used to hire a bunch of new grads for their software engineering jobs. Then they shifted really towards hiring much older people.
8: Who needed less training, less mentoring. But when the company implemented an aggressive return to office policy, they resumed hiring new grads. The researchers found similar trends across the economy in occupations that can be done remotely. Unemployment rose for college graduates under the age of 29 and fell slightly for those over. Andrea Hsu, NPR News.
4: The Vegas Golden Knights and the Carolina Hurricanes will face off tonight in Game 1 of the NHL Stanley Cup Final in Raleigh, North Carolina. The British government says it is sticking to its goal of net zero carbon emissions, despite pressure on energy supplies from global conflicts. Its latest target, cutting emissions by 87% of 1990 levels by the year 2042. But officials have not yet explained how they'll get there. The UK is seeing a surge in energy prices because of supply disruptions from the Iran war, while still recovering from a previous spike in fossil fuel prices following Russia's invasion of Ukraine. This is NPR.
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11: Hey, I'm John Boyle, Deputy Managing Editor of the Appalachian Mid-South Newsroom. 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These animals and plants are constantly sending messages about changes to the environment, whether it's bears finding their way into urban areas more frequently or kudzu vines blanketing entire forests. What are these species trying to tell us? 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
3: Good afternoon. It's 12:06. You're listening to classical music here on West Virginia Public Broadcasting. I'm Matt Jackford, here with you on this June 2nd. A very nice afternoon, developing temperatures in the 60s and 70s. And today we're going to finish what we started here yesterday. We had the first five movements of the Enrique Granados Danzas Españolas. And now we'll listen to movements 6 through 12. And these were pieces that were originally for piano, have been orchestrated by Rafael Ferrer. And here we have a performance with the Barcelona Symphony and Catalonia National Orchestra, led by Salvador Brotons.

0: Music by Enrique Granados. And that was the final seven Danzas Españolas by the Spanish composer. And we heard the orchestrations by Rafael Ferrer. And we heard a performance with the Barcelona Symphony and Catalonia National Orchestra led by Salvador Brotons. More music in a moment.
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0: Now here's a fun piece about Spain. It's called España by composer Emmanuel Chabrier. And I think I really like this one because it's used in Curb Your Enthusiasm. This part of it is, and it's one of my favorite shows. And so it just, I don't know, has a nice little bubbly sound to it. Again, this is España by Emmanuel Chabrier.

0: Such a fun piece there by Emmanuel Chabrier, and it's his España that he wrote in 1883, and I find it quite fond because I'm quite fond of it because it's used in one of my favorite shows, showing the quirks of Larry David and HBO's Curb Your Enthusiasm. More music in a moment.
1: This song came to Joshua Ray Walker right after he got a devastating health update.
2: I was told that my disease had actually been restaged to stage four. They thought my cancer had spread from the colon to the lungs. And I wrote Ain't Dead Yet.
1: Joshua shares that story, which turned around in a very positive way, and he performs live on the next World Cafe.
0: That'll be this evening at midnight here on WVPB. We're going to turn to one more piece for this hour of music, and this one doesn't have anything to do with Spain, but it's a really heartwarming piece here by Julie Giroux, and it's actually a piece about something that took place in a video game, and she wrote about it, and it's called Riften Wed, and it's about a wedding that took place in a video game, actually. And so we have a performance here with the University of North Texas Wind Symphony.

music for a wedding that took place in a video game. Actually in Skyrim, which is located in the expansive world of the Elder Scrolls. And so that one's called Riften Wed, music by Julie Drew. Very heartwarming and lyrical piece there, performed by the University of North Texas Wind Symphony, led by Eugene Corporon. Well, that does it for this hour of classical music. We've got another hour coming your way here on West Virginia Public Broadcasting. That's WVPB Charleston, WVBY Beckley, WVBL Bluefield, WVPW Buchanan, WVWV Huntington, WVP Martinsburg, WVKM 81, WVPM Morgantown, WVPG Parkersburg, WVDS Petersburg, WVWS Webster Springs, WVMP Wheeling, and online at wvpublic.org. Pretty nice afternoon, currently clear to partly cloudy out there, temperatures in the 60s and 70s. A little bit of scattered thunderstorms across the eastern mountains currently. 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

0: Live from NPR News in Washington, I'm Libby Casey. Secretary of State Marco Rubio is facing tough questions about Ebola, Iran, and other subjects at a hearing on Capitol Hill. NPR's Michelle Kellerman reports he says Iran won't get relief from sanctions just for reopening the Strait of Hormuz.
1: Secretary Rubio says before the U.S. lifts its blockade of Iranian ports, the Iranians need to stop firing on commercial vessels and let traffic resume. Democratic Senator Christopher Murphy pressed him on that, pointing out that the strait was open before the U.S. and Israel launched the war against Iran.
2: The question is, how are we going to get it reopened? Are you going to drive a bargain that is so tough and so hard that the strait remains closed? So how are we going to get it open?
3: The first thing, that is a predicate to anything else happening. The straits have to be reopened.
1: And Rubio says U.S. sanctions won't be eased until Iran gets to the next step, negotiating over its nuclear program. Michelle Kellerman, NPR News, the State Department.
0: States have only a few months before the Trump administration's new federal work requirements for people on Medicaid are set to take effect. NPR's Selena Simmons-Duffin reports.
4: The Republicans' Big Beautiful Bill Act, passed last year, used major cuts to Medicaid to fund President Trump's policy priorities. A key way to get the cost of Medicaid down is to limit who can be on the public health plan. Right now, all but a few states allow any low-income adult to enroll. As of January, all of those adults from age 19 to 64 will have to prove that they are working or are exempt from the requirement. The Department of Health and Human Services has now published the details states need to set up the new system in a document that's nearly 400 pages long. Critics of the new rule say it takes a narrow view of medical exemptions, which could lead to many people with complicated health needs becoming uninsured. Selena Simmons-Duffin, NPR News, Washington.
0: Voters in six states are going to the polls today for election primaries. They include California, where more than 60 candidates are seeking to replace outgoing Governor Gavin Newsom in the November election. NPR's Sage Miller has more.
5: California voters will select which two candidates for governor will move on to the general election in a nonpartisan primary. But it's also the first time in decades that Democratic voters haven't had a clear frontrunner. As part of the nationwide redistricting fight sparked by President Trump's push for more GOP seats, California is slated to pick up five new Democratic seats. Iowa Republican voters will pick their nominee for governor, but Democrats are hopeful they can flip the office come November. Iowa Democrats will also pick the U.S. Senate candidate who they believe has a shot at winning the competitive seat. Sage Miller, NPR News.
0: You're listening to NPR News live in Washington. A California condor became the first of its species to fly freely in Oregon in more than 120 years. That's according to a local restoration program. Roman Battaglia from Jefferson Public Radio has more on the bird's 380-mile journey.
6: Condor B9 is a little over 2 years old and was released into the wild last year by the Northern California-based Yurok Tribe as part of their condor restoration program. Yurok Tribe Wildlife Department Director Tiana Williams-Clausen says the condor went on a four-day trip passing through southern Oregon.
7: 100 to 200 miles per day is not uncommon for them. She's a young bird, of course, so the fact that she's done that is particularly incredible.
6: California condors nearly went extinct because of lead poisoning and habitat loss. But restoration programs like this one have brought the wild population back up to nearly 400. The Yurok Tribe is hoping to release more condors this summer. For NPR News, I'm Roman Battaglia in Medford, Oregon.
0: The European Union has moved forward with a vast overhaul of its migration policy with the goal of ramping up deportations and creating detention centers abroad. By greenlighting controversial return hubs outside the EU, the regulation represents its hardest line on migration so far and has drawn sharp criticism from opponents who warn it could endanger migrants and undermine human rights from Spain to Romania. A film festival kicks off this week celebrating the cinema of despair. Bleak Week started 5 years ago in Los Angeles by American Cinematheque and is going global this year with events in 100 theaters across 73 cities this month. Organizers say it's a celebration of the human experience. This is NPR News.
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9: The following is a test of the emergency alert system. This is only a test.

0: the emergency alert system. Had this been an actual emergency, you would have received instruction on what action to take and where to tune. This has been a test of the emergency alert system. This is West Virginia Public Broadcasting.
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2: This week on Stardate, colorful skies. The sun has been especially active the past couple of years, creating some especially bright and colorful auroras. We'll talk about the colors and about some ancient tales of what they mean. I'm Billy Henry. 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
3: A new book describes a country that was once rooted in a movement around social justice and political freedom. 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
6: Good afternoon, it's 108. You're listening to Classical Music here on West Virginia Public Broadcasting. I'm your host for this afternoon, Matt Jackford. Thanks for bearing with us as we got through some station business there with the EAS tests and other promos and things. And now we're going to listen to music by Samuel Barber, his concerto for violin and orchestra, his Opus 14 that he wrote in 1939. And this was commissioned by Samuel Simeon Fels, and he wanted Barber to write a concerto. And for his ward, a graduate from the Curtis Institute of Music. And so this piece starts off very lyrically. It starts with an allegro movement, but it's very lyrical, as you'll hear.

starts immediately with a solo violin that climbs and climbs. And soars above the orchestra. Then the second movement is also lyrical, and it's an andante movement. It's introduced by an extended oboe solo, then the violin enters with a contrasting and rhapsodic theme. But the problem was that this concerto was a little too lyrical, maybe not enough of a challenge in some ways. And so Samuel Barber wrote this third movement, which is a lot of notes all together. This is presto in moto perpetuo, perpetual motion here in the third movement. A frenzy and flurry of notes in the violin to make up for the lack of technicality in the first and second movements. This movement has a lot of flair and motion to it, as you'll hear. So we'll listen to this performance of the Barber Violin Concerto. And we have a performance here with Anne Akiko Myers on the violin with the London Symphony Orchestra led by Leonard Slatkin.

Music by Samuel Barber there, and we heard a performance of his Concerto for Violin and Orchestra's Opus 14 that he wrote in 1939. We heard an Allegro movement, then an Andante, and then that Presto in Modo perpetual motion there at the end, performed there by Anne Akiko Myers on the violin with the London Symphony Orchestra, all led by Leonard Slatkin. And now we'll turn to another piece by Samuel Barber here. And this is his overture to The School for Scandal. And we have a performance with the Atlanta Symphony Orchestra.

Music by Samuel Barber, his overture to The School for Scandal. We heard a performance with the Atlanta Symphony Orchestra. And we've had some exciting pieces here, the last movement of the violin concerto and then that overture. So now we'll settle it down here with one of the most famous pieces by Samuel Barber. And this is his Adagio for Strings, a very soothing kind of work. And honestly, I rarely play it on the air, but it's such a great piece, and it's played a lot throughout the country and worldwide, and was used in the film Platoon a lot, and other films and other settings for it. And so we'll listen to, again, music by Barber, his Adagio for Strings.

One of the most emotional lyrical pieces of all time there. The Adagio for Strings by Samuel Barber. And that's just an amazing piece that just has been used in movies and TV shows and other things. And just a great piece there by the American composer. We'll listen to two more by Barber here to close out this afternoon. And these are two songs by the American composer, and the first one is called To Be Sung on the Water, and then we'll listen to Sure on This Shining Night. Again, music by Samuel Barber for choir.

0: Music by Samuel Barber. We heard two of his songs there, and we heard Shore on the to be sung on the water first, then Shore on This Shining Night. And that does it for classical music for this afternoon. Thank you so much for tuning in. We have 1A coming up next here on WVPB Charleston, WVBY Beckley, WVBL Bluefield, WVPW Buchanan, WVWV Huntington, WVP Martinsburg, WVK Matewan, WVPM Morgantown, WVPG Parkersburg, WVDS Petersburg, WVWS Webster Springs, WVMP Wheeling.
1: The public owns them, the government maintains them. But with more resource extraction and a slashed federal workforce, how do we protect our public lands? From WAMU and NPR in Washington, this is 1A. Hi, I'm Jen White. They're the crown jewel of the country's natural resources. National parks, conservation areas, monuments, and wetlands. These public lands need maintenance and care. How is the Trump administration doing on that front? We'll hear about natural resource extraction, environmental protections, endangered species, and the right for all people in the U.S. to access these places. But first, water levels in the Colorado River are at historic lows. What that means for the western states and the rest of the country. That's all coming up after this news.
2: Live from NPR News in Washington, I'm Libby Casey. President Trump has signed a long-awaited executive order on artificial intelligence. It contains voluntary asks for AI companies that's meant to address security around the technology. NPR's Deepa Shivaram has more.
3: The executive order was expected to come out last month after the Trump administration decided to reverse course and tackle some safety measures around AI, which they were staunchly opposed to at first. But then at the last minute, Trump pulled back on his plans to sign it, saying he had concerns it would stifle the U.S.'s lead in the global AI race. The order he did sign sets out to design a voluntary framework with AI developers and asks that the companies share frontier AI models with the federal government up to 30 days before they get released. Any actual regulations or mandates around the technology would have to come from Congress. Deepa Shivaram, NPR News, The White House.
2: Secretary of State Marco Rubio is on Capitol Hill today for back-to-back hearings. This morning, the top Democrat on the Foreign Relations Committee, Senator Jeanne Shaheen, criticized him for leaving Congress out of decisions or basic information.
4: I've requested a briefing on changes to U.S. force posture in Europe, and after 33 days, we still have no response. We've requested a briefing from the Iran war on displacement. After 90 days, we still have no response. We've asked for a briefing on Ukraine on a number of issues. After 180 days, we still have no response.
2: Shaheen also raised concerns about the U.S. military's declining stockpile of advanced weapons used in the Iran war. Russia has launched a massive attack on Ukraine. According to Ukrainian officials, at least 18 people were killed in the city of Dnipro and six more were killed in the capital, Kyiv. NPR's Polina Litvinova reports from Kyiv.
5: Authorities believe Ukraine's President Volodymyr Zelensky wrote on social media that Russia used more than 600 drones and 73 missiles. Most of them were shot down by air defenses. Zelensky expects Ukraine's allies to react to the attack. We definitely need the help of the United States in supplying missiles to the Patriots, he wrote. We count on the support of our partners. Ukraine uses cheap domestic-made interceptor drones to shoot down Russian drones. But it still relies on U.S. Patriot air defense systems to intercept ballistic missiles. Polina Litvinova, NPR News, Kyiv.
2: A bipartisan group of senators will travel this week to four Arctic nations in an attempt to reassure U.S. allies. The four Republicans, four Democrats, their staff, and military liaison officers are all women. Organizers say that's intentional to show the importance of having women at the negotiating table. The trip comes in the wake of President Trump's threats to take over Greenland, which is an autonomous territory of Denmark. This is NPR News.
6: President Trump's budget czar, Russell...
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2: In Colorado, a federal judge has halted President Trump from dismantling the country's largest federal climate lab for now. NPR's Kirk Ziegler reports the lab successfully got a preliminary injunction to stop the administration's plan while a broader lawsuit moves forward. And we'll have to come back to that later. It's primary election day in six states, New Jersey, Iowa, Montana, South Dakota, New Mexico, and California, where there are competitive House primaries, the Los Angeles mayoral primary, and a governor's race with a primary field in which the top two vote-getters will advance to the general election, regardless of their party affiliation. Democrats are hoping to make inroads in Iowa, while in New Jersey, Republicans are worried about the House seat of Tom Kean Jr., who's been absent from Congress for 3 months for undisclosed medical reasons. President Trump endorsed him this week in the primary. The Vegas Golden Knights and the Carolina Hurricanes will face off tonight in Game 1 of the NHL Stanley Cup Final. That is in Raleigh, North Carolina. This is NPR News, live in Washington.
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8: 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She talks about taking the producer credit for her latest album, Neon Gray, Midnight Green, next time on an Encore World Cafe.

0: This is 1A. I'm Jen White. Public lands are some of the United States' most prized and valuable resources. They're spaces that define much of this country's history and its beauty. Centuries after the U.S. government forcibly took these lands from indigenous peoples who lived on and managed them, what issues do these areas face, especially in the face of climate change? Today, we take a tour of some of the lands administered by the federal government. We'll hear about challenges like endangered species, the extraction of natural resources like oil and gas, and a reduced federal workforce for the agencies managing these lands. Later, we'll hear why it's more difficult than ever for people to visit these places for recreation, too. Let's start with water, specifically in the Colorado River Basin. The river is the main water source for seven western states and is struggling to meet growing demand. Joining us is Alex Hager. He's a reporter who covers water and the Colorado River for member station KJZZ in Phoenix, and he joins us from their studios now. Alex, welcome back to the program.
1: Thanks for having me. It's good to be here.
0: And we want to hear from you. If you live in the western U.S., what's the water situation where you live? If your city or state depends on the Colorado River, tell us what less water would mean for your community. Email us at 1A@WAMU.org. Alex, the Colorado River is one of the most important in the western U.S. It's not doing very well right now. What's the state of the river these days?
1: Well, right now, the Colorado River is in the middle of an uneasy equation. That is the fact that Mother Nature is putting less water into the river due to climate change and drought, and humans have not done enough to reduce their demand accordingly. So because of that, we're at an uncomfortable political moment. There are about 40 million people across the western U.S. that rely on this water supply. We're talking major cities like Los Angeles, Phoenix, Vegas, Denver, and a huge multi-billion dollar agriculture industry. All in all, it's 40 billion people across those seven states.
0: 40 million people.
1: Excuse me. Mm-hmm. That's right. 40 million people. And right now, we are trying to decide how to bring that equation into balance. There are representatives from those seven states that are having tense negotiations about how to reduce water supply, who should feel the pain of cutbacks among those 40 million people. And they can't exactly figure out how to do that, but the clock is ticking for them to come to a decision.
0: Well, those seven states are Arizona, California, Colorado, Nevada, New Mexico, Utah, and Wyoming. Now, this most recent winter from 2025 to 2026 was quite dry in the West. In much of the Rockies, the winter snowpack held only about 40% of the water for a typical year's snow. And then there was a heat wave in March, leading to the lowest level of March snowpack since 2001. And that has consequences for the Colorado River. How much of the current problem is because of this most recent winter?
1: This most recent winter is kind of a short-term problem on the back of a long-term problem. The climate change-fueled drought that we're in right now goes back to about the year 2000. So we're talking more than two decades of a trend towards dry conditions. So even before this incredibly dry winter that set all-time records for, you know, limited amounts of snow and high temperatures causing that snow to melt earlier. Even before that, we were already having these difficult conversations about how to reduce human demand on a river that just isn't supplying as much. And this most recent winter was like Mother Nature twisting the knife, adding pressure to those negotiations, making them even more urgent.
0: How would a wet winter next year help the river go back to more typical water levels? Would that be enough?
1: It really wouldn't. We have seen so many back-to-back years of low reservoirs getting even lower that it would take, you know, some scientists say like three, four, five epic snowy winters just to bring things back to normal. That's very unlikely. Right now, the challenge is all about bringing demand into balance.
0: So there's an agreement among the seven states that rely on the river called the Colorado River Compact. They first established the agreement back in 1922, and it's governed the use of the water for the river ever since. It's been 20 years since the last update, and it's currently being renegotiated. The states that use the river negotiate this agreement, not the federal government. What do states have to decide here?
1: States have to decide amongst themselves who will give up that water. They're going to have to figure out how to take cutbacks to the amount that they draw from the nation's two largest reservoirs, Lake Mead and Lake Powell, and figure out who can live while using less water. Is it going to be people who live in cities? Is it going to be big farms? Are they going to be able to leave enough water behind for the things that live in the river? But this is a really difficult decision to make because the leaders of these states don't want to look like they are selling out their people, giving up their share of water. But at the same time, they say, we know we need a collective solution to this collective problem. The federal government, like you said, doesn't make this decision, but it does implement it. At the end of the day, it's the federal government that pulls the levers and turns the wheels on those big dams that hold back those major reservoirs, Hoover Dam, Glen Canyon Dam, and a series of other ones elsewhere along the Colorado River. And they are asking the states, please give us guidance on how we should pull those levers. And so far, the states have not been able to give them a conclusive answer, an agreement among all seven.
0: Well, you mentioned the two biggest reservoirs in the system, Lake Powell in Utah and Arizona, and Lake Mead near Las Vegas. They're at near historic lows. Lake Powell is at 24% capacity right now, and that's after much of the snowmelt already flowed into it. So what happens to these important reservoirs in the cities that depend on them if their levels keep dropping?
1: Lake Powell is where all of the attention is right now because it is constantly flirting with dropping below a line that would represent major threats to the infrastructure inside the dam that holds it back. If water goes much lower than it is now, the surface of the reservoir will pass below the intakes that pull water into the dam and through hydropower turbines. So if it goes much lower, that means that you probably won't be able to run those hydropower turbines. That generates electricity for about 5 million people across seven states. And if you're not sending water through the turbines, you might run into problems sending water through the dam at all. Mm. It might mean that the only way to pass water from the reservoir to the Colorado River on the other side would be these little used backup tubes that are kind of only supposed to be used in special circumstances. And there are concerns that they wouldn't be able to send the legally required amount of water from upstream to downstream. So because of that, we've seen the federal government playing a little bit of a shell game, taking water from one upstream reservoir and moving it down there. But those are only temporary measures. And everyone knows that. The federal government says this is not going to last forever. What we need is a longer-term plan with serious commitments to reduce water across the region.
0: We're talking to Alex Hagar. He reports on water issues for KJZZ in Phoenix. Alex, the seven states have to come to a new agreement by early summer so the federal government can start implementing it. If they can't come to an agreement, what happens?
1: The big challenge here is that we might see big lawsuits between the states or between the states and the federal government that would end up in the Supreme Court. It would be a very messy and imprecise way to solve this problem. So there is broad consensus, both among people watching Colorado River negotiations and people participating in them, that the better way out of this is to come to an agreement. Right now, though, we have seen the states split into two camps, and they have been like that for years. You have the upper states of Colorado, Utah, Wyoming, and New Mexico, and the lower states of Arizona, California, and Nevada. They both have put together proposals for how they would like to manage the river, but they are competing proposals. The latest one we've seen is from those lower states, Arizona, California, and Nevada. They are volunteering to take some mandatory cutbacks going forward. The upper states have not volunteered to do the same. From where it stands right now, it looks like the federal government might adopt more components of the plan from those lower states, but it might not adopt all of them. So it's still unclear what's going to happen in that deadline for the federal government to do all of the paperwork it needs to make sure that it can implement this plan and keep those reservoirs operating somewhat normally. The clock is ticking towards that deadline.
0: We got this email from Valerie who asks, can you discuss the role of tribes in the management of public lands, particularly the Colorado River? Alex, what role of tribes in the region played in proposing what to change with the river's water?
1: Well, the Colorado River Basin is home to 30 federally recognized Native American tribes. And the bottom line is this. For a long time, they have been excluded from big conversations about how to manage this river. From the earliest days of river management, and for the most part today, those tribes have not had enough of a voice, according to advocates for those tribes and the tribes themselves, in shaping how the water gets shared, which is something that a lot of folks call an injustice, because the way that water is shared in the Western U.S. is based on a system called prior appropriation. And in short, what it means that It means that if you were the first to use water in this region, you will be the last to lose it in times of shortage. However, when we talk about who was first, a lot of times that does not include the fact that many tribes here have been using water, have been living with the Colorado River and its tributaries since time immemorial, yet that is not necessarily recognized under the rule of law. We are seeing some efforts to bring tribes more into the conversation. Tribes sometimes enter settlement agreements with the federal government, basically saying we will maybe take less water than we were originally owed in exchange for some money to help build pipes to bring that water to our communities. But for the most part, these negotiations are happening with tribes lacking a formal seat at the table in discussions about how the river gets shared going forward.
0: We're here with Alex Hager. He's a reporter who covers water in the Colorado River for member station KJZZ in Phoenix. And we want to hear from you, especially if you live in one of the states that depends on the Colorado River. What do you think your city or state should do when it comes to less water being available? Email us at 1A@WAMU.org. More coming up, plus the other big public land stories we're tracking, from endangered species to oil and gas drilling and problems with the government's recreation permits website, rec.gov. That's just ahead. This is 1A from WAMU and NPR.

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7: This is 1A. I'm Jen White. We're discussing public land management around the country, including the situation in the Colorado River Basin, where water levels are dropping dangerously low. 7 U.S. states, Arizona, California, Colorado, Nevada, New Mexico, Utah, and Wyoming, depend on it for their water. We're here with water expert Alex Hager. He's a reporter who covers water and the Colorado River at member station KJZZ in Phoenix. And we're hearing from you. Kathy in Vermont says, it's no surprise to me that the Colorado River is low. We were recently in Colorado on the western side of the Rockies. Everyone was talking about the water situation and knew that it was going to be a dry spring and summer because of the small snowpack. Yet sprinkler systems were still going on automatically for lawns and watering for long periods, and water was flowing into open ditches through the town. Well, we want to hear from you, especially if your community relies on the Colorado River for its water. What do you want states to do to manage a drying Colorado River with less water to go around? Email us at 1a@wamu.org. Alex, the western U.S. has grown significantly since the first Colorado River agreement, again in 1922. More people means more demand for water, but there's less water available. What are some of the difficult decisions these states and cities will need to make as water becomes increasingly scarce?
8: Well, for the most part, cities have done a very good job of stretching out the water supply across growing populations. A lot of cities, major ones, Denver and Phoenix, and often a lot of their suburbs, will brag about the fact that they're using the same amount of water today as they did sometimes 4 or 5 decades ago because of conservation programs and bringing their use into balance, even as those populations have grown. But that demand has been quite steady over the decades. And right now, when we look at where to cut back on water use, two things often come up. The first conversation is mostly about agriculture. The significant majority of the Colorado River's water is used for agriculture.
7: And this is a good place to note that California, Southern California, is a major user of water from this system. And California grows almost half of the vegetables consumed in the U.S. and more than 3/4 of the fruit and nuts. So it's not just a problem for Western states. This is a problem for the entire country.
8: That's right. That's right. Something of like 70% of the nation's wintertime vegetables come from just a few growing regions in interior Southern California and the far western part of Arizona. So the reason that we have fresh salads and broccoli on shelves at grocery stores across America in the colder parts of the year is because we have created a system that takes Colorado River water to irrigate crops in the desert. However, they use the significant majority of the river's water. And so there is a belief among many that that is the first place that reductions should come from, simply because that sector uses the significant majority of water. Because of the legal structure of how water gets allocated throughout the region, it would be not very easy to just snap your fingers and say these regions are going to use less. But we have seen a lot of plans that propose making cutbacks to the amount of crops that are grown in some of those regions, or the amount of water that is used on crops in those regions. A lot of times, the farmers that do that growing would be compensated with money from the federal government. Whether there is money to pay them on the table right now has been a little bit of an open question under the Trump administration. But it does appear that some plans going forward might still include payments for farmers. The second place that we're looking at water reductions, of course, is in cities, is closer to home. The single largest user of water in most cities in the Colorado River Basin is outdoor irrigation. So growing lawns and gardens at people's homes, you know, putting grass in front of office buildings and other public places. And so when we look at reductions in that relatively small slice of water that is being used for cities and not agriculture, at the end of the day, most reduction programs, most water conservation programs in the cities where we live are focused on bringing down, you know, growing grass in places where grass is not native and that sort of thing.
7: When we talk about less water for agriculture, Alex, could that have knock-on effects for the rest of the country? So many conversations right now about affordability, the price of groceries. If we're talking about farmers growing less, could that mean we end up paying more for that salad or that peach that we want to get in December?
8: It is possible. It is possible. I think the single largest here, but a large amount of the water that is used in those growing districts in California and Arizona goes to the growth of alfalfa, which is used for feed for cattle and livestock. And so one of the places where we might start to see price effects if we made significant reductions to the amount of water used for agriculture from the Colorado River would be the price of beef and dairy.
7: Well, we're hearing from lots of our listeners about desalination plants. Dennis says, my suggestion is the federal government needs to step in and build several desalinization plants to help accommodate what's needed in California. Then the other states can deal with the water where it's at, and some of the water from the desalination plants may be able to go to Arizona. The other thing that needs to happen is the price of water needs to drastically increase in places like Arizona. I lived in Arizona briefly in 1985. Coming from Michigan, I could not believe the amount of water being used in Arizona. Golf courses, people's lawns, you name it, it's a desert. Nobody should have a lawn in Phoenix. And another of you shared this, San Diego now has a desalination plant and produces a surplus of water that they sell to surrounding areas. This is certainly something that wealthier coastal areas like Los Angeles and San Francisco could afford to do. Alex?
8: That's a great question, and it's one I get all the time. And I have looked into this. I've been to that desalination plant in San Diego to report a story. I think it's tempting to think that we can engineer our way out of this problem, but there are reasons why that might not be such a simple fix. So the desalination plant in San Diego, it is the largest desal plant in the Western Hemisphere. It is very big, it is very expensive to run, and at the end of the day, it only produces about 10% of the water used by San Diego County alone. This is the largest one on the continent. So it would be difficult and expensive to do that at scale. And water experts say there are cheaper ways to free up water. You can take significantly less money and go to farmers and pay them to not use the water they are using. You can go into cities and build facilities that take sewage and clean it back up into drinking quality water right on site without ever leaving the city to help cities stretch out the water that they already have. Desalination might be part of the fix in the long term, but because it's so expensive and so difficult to do at scale, it won't be the entire solution. There's one negotiator on the Colorado River who often likes to say that we are not going to solve this problem with a silver bullet, but we might solve it with silver buckshot. So something like desalination will be one piece of that silver buckshot, along with conservation in cities, along with paying farmers to use less, along with recycling the water that we already use in cities.
7: We got this from Ron in Dallas. He writes, absolutely the first thing that should be done in the Southwest is exemplified in Las Vegas. All water features, I'm thinking of the Bellagio and Venice, should be shut down and emptied. Second, lawns should be illegal and xeriscaping should become mandatory. You know, Alex, when we talk about the reservoirs, the snowpack, these are indicators of how dire the water situation in the region has gotten. But this sounds like both a short-term issue, but also a long-term issue that has to be addressed because the states can't rely on the fact that there will be several years of heavy snowfall. So how are they thinking about the future of the river, say, in 10 or 20 years?
8: Well, that is why there are so many calls from outside of those negotiation rooms to come up with a long-term plan and why it's so frustrating for the people making those calls to see that one has not emerged. There is a broad consensus that climate change is making it so there will not be as much water in the river as there was even 20 years ago. And the region needs a long-term plan that does not rely on, short-term shuffling water from one reservoir to another or short-term programs to, you know, pay farmers for a couple years to stop using water. It needs long-term cutbacks to the amount that the 40 million people in this basin are taking out of the nation's two biggest reservoirs. But it is very difficult to volunteer to say that my people will give up less. And that's why we've been at, for the most part, an impasse in negotiations for well over a year now.
7: So when we talk about the Colorado River, it's not just the water itself, it's the infrastructure as well. How well is the federal government maintaining that infrastructure right now?
8: Well, like I said, the biggest threats to infrastructure are inside the dams that hold back those big reservoirs. Glen Canyon Dam is the biggest one of those. And it's sort of interesting, you know, there is right now, theoretically, enough water in the major reservoirs of the Colorado River to keep things running for a number of years. But because of the way that the dam is built that holds back the nation's second largest reservoir, Lake Powell in Utah and Arizona, there's a new sense of urgency. Right now, the big red circle on the calendar is the date that water drops too low at Glen Canyon Dam to pass through those hydropower turbines. Mm-hmm. So in a way, this infrastructure failing on the horizon is actually kind of giving an extra spur in the side of the negotiations to keep them moving along.
7: So what's next in your reporting? What are you watching?
8: I'm watching a number of things. I think the biggest thing is, you know, just how these negotiations go, how if states are able to come to any kind of consensus or if we are headed towards a big, messy battle at the Supreme Court. I'm following a number of other stories about kind of what the impacts of potential cutbacks could be and how places are adapting in the meantime. I have a feature story about the town of Cave Creek here in Arizona. It's a suburb kind of on the outer edges of the Phoenix metro. And they right now are 90% dependent on water from the Colorado River. So any significant cuts to Arizona's share from that river would necessitate big changes in the way that that town gets its water and uses its water. And so I like to think of Cave Creek as an example of a place that is on the front lines of the Colorado River crisis. We can look there to learn what it might look like in other parts of this region in the future. And what it looks like right now is some creative accounting to get water from other sources for the short term. But in the long term, they do not yet have a clear solution of what exactly is going to happen or where they're going to get that water. One of the most interesting things that came out of this is the fact that some of their larger neighbors, including the city of Phoenix, have volunteered to step in and help get them more water in the short term, because I think folks around here, especially, you know, in political and economic leadership, have recognized that even one small town losing a large share of its water supply here would be a bad look for the rest of the metro, and they want to prevent the negative economic effects that could come out of, you know, major headlines about here's a town that no longer has water.
7: Well, and when you talk about them bringing water in from somewhere else, where is that water coming from?
8: Right now, looking at cities around the Phoenix area, they are bringing in water from the Salt River, which is another river here in the state. It's stored up in reservoirs in the foothills outside of Phoenix. They are tapping into groundwater aquifers, both directly underneath the cities in this area and also a little bit further away. When you look at the way that cities in the Phoenix area get their water, quite a few of them actually have fairly diverse portfolios. The Colorado River is only a relatively small part of their total portfolio. And so in times of acute shortage on the Colorado River, many of them can lean harder on this other river system or on groundwater. And a lot of them are saying, look, we understand that we can only lean harder on another river that might also be saddled by the effects of drought or groundwater that is a finite resource. We can only lean on those for so long. And so we're starting to see, especially the bigger cities in the Phoenix Metro, investing in the type of infrastructure that can help them weather Mother Nature's ebbs and flows, like water recycling facilities that can take sewage, train it, clean it back up to drinking quality, and put it right back into the system.
7: Well, that's Alex Hager. He's a reporter who covers water in the Colorado River for member station KJZZ in Phoenix. Alex, if people want to follow your reporting, what's the best way to do that?
8: You can go to KJZZ.org.
7: Alex, thanks for speaking with us.
8: Thanks for having me.
7: While we're still hearing from you, Sage in New York sent this message. They say they previously lived in Montana.
9: I think for a lot of people, the disillusionment for our political system is reflected in how we feel about public lands in regards to climate change, in regards to the policies that are being shoved forward with lands that should belong to us. And I think for me personally and a lot of people that I know, the only thing that would really help involve citizens in the process is some way to overturn as a voter what is being done with these lands without Congress, without judicial involvement, and without involvement of the executive branch. I want a direct ballot initiative. Thank you.
7: Sage, thanks for that message. Well, let's zoom out from the Colorado River to land management elsewhere. President Trump and his administration frequently say they're focused on opening up parts of the country to more oil and gas drilling. It's part of what they've called a, quote, energy dominant strategy, and that includes exploration and drilling on public lands. Joining us now from Missoula, Montana, is Jimmy Tobias. He's a co-founder and reporter for Public Domain, a news outlet on Substack covering public lands. Jimmy, welcome to 1A.
10: Thank you for having me, Jen.
7: So what have the Interior Department or Congress done to make good on that promise to allow companies to explore and drill for more oil and gas on public lands?
10: Yeah, you know, the administration is really pushing the boundaries of law and policy to promote the interests of their allies and donors, and particularly the oil and gas industry. They have they've used pretty bare knuckle tactics to advance the industry's interests. And I'll give you a recent example. They recently used a loophole in the Endangered Species Act. It's known as the God Squad loophole that allows a bunch of political appointees to essentially override the law's key provisions. And in this case, they justified it on what I would describe as spurious national security grounds. And they used that loophole to effectively remove endangered species protections for the Rice's whale, which is an extremely imperiled whale species whose conservation needs are an inconvenience to the offshore oil and gas industry in the Gulf of Mexico. And so, yeah, so after they basically removed protections for that whale, the industry has much more latitude to pursue offshore oil and gas drilling in the Gulf. And it was a pretty shocking move because it's very rarely been used. I mean, and that's one of the more extreme examples, but there are many other maneuvers they've undertaken in recent months to promote oil and gas drilling, including, you know, the interests of their donors, as I've mentioned.
7: Well, your colleagues at Public Domain reported on changes to a specific wilderness area in Minnesota and how it benefited one mining company. Describe what area in Minnesota we're talking about.
10: We're talking about the public lands around the Boundary Waters Wilderness, which is an extremely popular, iconic wilderness area in northern Minnesota where people go to canoe and hike and fish and hunt. And the administration teamed up with Congress to use an unprecedented maneuver, really, to roll back a mining ban at the edge of the wilderness area. And there was one primary beneficiary, a foreign mining company called Antofagasta PLC and its subsidiary Twin Metals, which want to build a copper nickel mine within the watershed of the wilderness area. And the Biden administration had effectively banned the project because they feared it would pollute, you know, the pristine waters of the region. And the Trump administration reversed course and is now boosting the company's interest.
7: We're discussing public lands in the U.S. under the Trump administration. With us, Jimmy Tobias. He's a co-founder and reporter at Public Domain, a news outlet on Substack that covers public lands. Still to come, more than 320 million people visited national parks and conservation areas last year to camp, fish, hunt, or hike. That means crucial dollars and a more engaged public. But the one government website for getting permits to do most of those things isn't working for many people. We talk about why and why it matters after the break. This is 1A.

0: Hundreds of thousands of federal workers have left the government since President Trump took office. Now the administration wants those left to sign NDAs. Critics say it could silence the very people who can speak up about government misconduct. What could it mean for the federal government and the rest of us? If you're a federal worker, past or present, join us next time on 1A.
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2: 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These animals and plants are constantly sending messages about changes to the environment, whether it's bears finding their way into urban areas more frequently or kudzu vines blanketing entire forests. What are these species trying to tell us? Tune in each Monday in June to learn more about wildlife in Tennessee, Kentucky, and West Virginia and why your interactions with it matter.
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0: Back to our conversation in a moment, but first, we'd love your help with what's coming up tomorrow. It's been a chaotic 16 months for the federal workforce. Mass layoffs, buyouts, a return to office mandate, and now a proposal that would require every federal employee to sign a non-disclosure agreement. This Wednesday, we're hosting a call-in show for federal workers, current and former, and we want to hear from you. If you're still on the job, how do you feel about the NDA proposal? And how has your work shifted over the last year? Of course, you can remain anonymous. The number is 855-236-1A1A. Maybe you've left the federal workforce.

0: how has your work shifted over the last year? Of course, you can remain anonymous. The number is 855-236-1A1A. Maybe you've left the federal workforce. You've been laid off, bought out, or you walked out. What are your concerns about the work you left behind? Again, the number is 855-236-1212. You can also talk to us using our app, 1A Vox Pop, and we'll get to your calls and stories on Wednesday. Now back to the federal government's management of public lands right now, from environmental protections to natural resources. Jimmy Tobias is still with us. He's a co-founder and reporter for Public Domain. That's a news outlet covering public lands. Jimmy, you were describing this connection between the Boundary Waters Canoe Area and the mining company called Twin Meadows Minnesota. What does this story in Minnesota tell us about the administration and Congress and how they're shaping environmental policies?
1: Yeah, and the company in question is Twin Metals. And, you know, I think one of the things that's really interesting to me and a theme that, repeats itself with this administration is Twin Metals and its parent company, one of their lobbyists is the former Interior Secretary who served during Trump's first term and who's now running a lobbying firm. His name's David Bernhardt. And so again and again with this administration, you see these well-connected lobbyists, many of them who previously served for the Trump administration, now working for giant companies, foreign companies, oil and gas interests, mining interests, and these interests are consistently getting what they want from the administration. And so there's this real revolving door problem with the Trump administration. And, one of the top officials right now at the Interior Department, for instance, the number three, her name is Karen Budd Fallon. She's a longtime advocate for the ranching industry who owns, you know, her own vast ranching holdings out west. And again, the administration has just been delivering again and again for the beef industry on public land. So it's just the constant through line here.
0: Has the administration addressed in any way potential conflicts of interest?
1: I mean, there have been serious questions of conflicts of interest. We, for example, reported late last year on Ms. Budd Fallon, the number three at the department. During Trump's first term, when she also served in the department, her husband signed a multi-million dollar deal to sell water rights to a controversial lithium mine in Nevada. Not long afterwards, Mrs. Budd Fallon met with the mine's executives at the cafeteria inside the department. And not too long after that, the Trump administration provided the approvals the mine needed. And none of this was known to the public until we reported on it. And after we broke the story, congressional Democrats asked the Interior Department's Inspector General to open an investigation, an ethics investigation into Mrs. Budd Fallon. And her case is not the only one. There's been other cases where Congress has been asking for ethics investigations. So, yeah, conflicts of interest and ethics issues have repeatedly cropped up for this this administration at the Interior Department.
0: Well, we heard from Sarah in Charlotte, who writes, "Everything I hear about what the administration is doing to public lands makes me sad and angry, both because I can't really imagine someone who cares that little about the land we live on and enjoy, and because I feel there isn't much I can do to help the National Park Service or the environment. Any advice from your guests?" Jimmy, your thoughts?
1: I mean, I think that the most important thing people can do is, A, get out on the land, know what's going on in their neck of the woods, and just get engaged as often as possible, whether by, you know, talking to reporters, you know, informing the public about what they're seeing, talking to their political representatives. I think, there's so much support for public lands. We saw that last summer when there was a fierce backlash against efforts to sell off large chunks of public lands. And so I do think public lands will endure, and in many ways they're kind of transpartisan. You know, people of both parties really support our public lands, especially out west, out here in the West, in places like Montana. So I think just acknowledging that this is an issue that Americans broadly, they broadly back our public lands and our land managers, and people just need to make sure their representatives know that.
0: Well, let's talk about access to our public lands. Joining us now from Durango, Colorado, is Heather Hansman. She's a freelance journalist and contributor to Republic. That's a nonprofit, nonpartisan newsroom focused on public lands. She's also author of the upcoming book, Fierce Country, the untold story of three women who ignited America's love for the wild. Heather, welcome to 1A.
2: Thanks for

0: having me.
1: Let's go to our voicemail. Here's a message we got from Mike.
2: You'll be actually at the campground looking at a bunch of empty sites and not be able to stay in them because somebody else somewhere on the planet had reserved that campground and maybe isn't there or maybe didn't even want to be there or who even knows. It seems like the old folksy way of just pulling up to a campground and putting the money in the box is dying. And I feel like that really hurts campgrounds overall.
1: Thanks for that message, Mike. We'd still love to hear your thoughts about public lands, especially for recreational use. What's been your experience getting permits to visit parks or camping sites on public lands? Email us at 1A@WAMU.org. Heather, Jimmy talked about the importance of getting out on our public lands. Your most recent piece for Republic focuses on the problems with this site, rec.gov. For those who haven't used it, what is it for?
3: Sure, yeah. Rec.gov is basically a clearinghouse website for all the public lands agencies. It's administered by the Forest Service, but it covers Park Service land, BLM land, kind of anywhere you would have access to get outside. And it's a website, and on the website, you can go in and make reservations to get out on public land. And so since rec.gov has kind of existed, a lot of the access to public land and the way we get out is now administered through this website, and it's happening online. And like that caller mentioned, a lot of times you have to book ahead of time or reserve far in advance, and that means that you can't, because everything happens through the website, you can't show up and just get a campsite anymore.
1: So what's an example of a well-known or highly sought-after location that you have to apply to through this site to be able to visit?
3: It's a lot of stuff. One of the things, ones that I think is the most notable is the campsites in Yosemite. And some of those campsites in Yosemite, I think there's something like 57 campsites that you can book ahead of time. And the park will see upwards of 20,000 users trying to reserve those sites.
1: Right. And so what makes it difficult to secure a permit once they're released to the public?
3: So they all will be released depending on how which site, something like the Yosemite campsites, they're all released on the same date for the whole summer, for the whole booking season. And that means that the people who can get there the fastest, who might have the quickest internet access, can snap up those websites before other people who might be a little slower to the jump can get to them.
1: So it's almost like a bit of a lottery system.
3: There are lottery systems where you put your name in and then they'll get picked through random, but there's also those kind of first hit, you have to be there right off the bat to grab them.
1: Now, you report anecdotally that Forest Service rangers at these parks see these sites go unused, and these are some of the same highly sought after sites people often can't get permits to. So what's going on?
3: Sure, like that last caller mentioned, oftentimes people will show up at campsites and the campsites that had been reserved ahead of time won't be used. And I talked to rangers who say that they see that happening and they don't have a lot of control over that because it's all happening through the rec.gov website. So they can't do anything to open up that site or to change it until the next day. And they don't have any kind of power over that besides penalizing the email address for not showing up to that site.
1: Well, you talked to someone who conducted a test of rec.gov, trying to figure out why it was so difficult to get permits. Briefly, what did he do?
3: Yeah, so one of the things that I've been kind of trying to track down is this rumor that I've been hearing that there were bots in the system. Mm-hmm. And so that when those campsites, for instance, open, a bot can go in way faster than a human and snap up those sites before a person can, and that there are also, you know, multiple bots going in. So say somebody with a bot wanted a Saturday in June for a campsite, they could go in and grab all the Saturdays before somebody with a human response time could go in and grab any of them. So I met this guy who's a web developer, and he was kind of trying to test the system to see if those rumors about bots were true. And he was able to identify river permits that were going to be released. There's a for river permits, which are some of the lottery systems that are run through rec.gov, the cancellation permits all get released on the same date. So he was able to go in first thing when those were released and grab up some of the most desirable rivers in the whole country. This is the Middle Fork of the Salmon, the San Juan, these river permits that are really, really hard to get, and prove that using a bot, he could go in you know, there's something like a 2% chance of getting some of these things. And he was able to grab up four of them right off the bat using a bot. So he kind of proved that these things are happening and that you have to be that fast to be able to get them.
1: But if people are scooping up these permits, either because they're kind of quick on the draw or they're using bots, but then they're not showing up to the sites, where's the disconnect?
3: I think the disconnect is in the money in a lot of ways. So if you're somebody who wants to go, you know, say camping on that Saturday, and the $15, $20 to reserve the site isn't a big barrier to you, you're just losing that money if you don't use it. Mm-hmm. So having that flexibility gives you options and you're not losing that much. And on the flip side, if you're somebody who really wants to go camping and isn't getting out, and $15 is a lot to you, then you're losing out in a lot of ways.
1: We're talking to Heather Hansman, a freelance journalist and contributor to the nonprofit newsroom Republic. Also, Jimmy Tobias, he's a co-founder and reporter at the news outlet Public Domain on Substack. So, Jimmy, there's the access to our public lands, but four agencies manage these lands in national parks, and the Forest Service is one of them. How has that agency's management of some of these conservation areas changed in the past 18 months under the Trump administration?
0: Yeah, I mean, there's a lot going on. You know, for one thing, many thousands of employees have left these agencies. You know, I've seen figures range from 15 to 24% staff loss at the National Park Service. I've seen numbers suggesting the Forest Service has lost some 16% of its workforce. And many who remain are deeply demoralized by the DOGE cuts and many other actions taken by this administration, including the NDAs you mentioned. But I'll give you a recent example that emerged that is pretty concerning, and it involves the Maroon Bell Scenic Area outside of Aspen, Colorado, which is an extremely popular chunk of public lands over there. And recently, the Forest Service, which operates the area, asked the local county to take over management of the Maroon Bells scenic area because of staffing shortages and funding shortfalls. And, you know, fortunately, this local county has like a robust open spaces program. But the change in management will likely result in increased fees, which means, you know, it's less accessible. And it's also just an, you know, sort of an ominous sign of things to come, because within the Republican Party, there is a pretty powerful faction that wants to slash public lands budgets and wants to even sell public lands or transfer public lands to state control. And so this is just an ominous sign of things to come, especially as the administration is proposing a pretty sweeping reorganization of the Forest Service.
1: Well, Heather, access to these public lands can be blocked in several ways, whether it's by access to these permits via the rec.gov site, or whether people can afford the service to apply for permits, or whether Forest Service staff are actually at these sites if people need them. Why does it matter that we have access to these public lands?
3: I mean, I think public lands in a lot of ways are considered America's best idea. And I think, I'm guessing Jimmy does too, because I know this is what he works on, that being able to get outside, being able to have the freedom to kind of roam and feel connected to the landscape is one of these things that like makes America good in a lot of ways. And I think that the idea behind all these is that they're for everybody and that there shouldn't be those barriers to access to get out there.
1: We got this question from Michael in Tennessee, who asks, is there evidence of access to campsites being resold like concert tickets, Heather?
3: I didn't find a lot of that. I think what I found more was that people would buy access to servers, or that they would have they would kind of be stacking the decks for themselves. I don't think there's much of a secondary market. So the people who are getting out there are the ones who kind of have that technological access, potentially have that financial access, and they can kind of carve out that space for themselves.
1: So right now, what efforts are being made to address the problems with the rec.gov site?
3: There aren't a ton, which I think is why a lot of people are frustrated. I talked to Booz Allen Hamilton, which is the company that, so the website is a government website, but it's administered by a government contractor, Booz Allen Hamilton, who is one of the biggest federal contractors. And they acknowledge that there's things like bots in the system, but they haven't, and they say that it's complicated to address and that they're just the technology provider, but there haven't been a lot of efforts that I've found to really kind of nip those things in the bud. And the guy that I talked to who kind of ran the test to see if he could bust into the system and if the bots work says that there's a lot of pretty easy things that could be done to stop that and to cut it back. They could, you know, audit users who are sending a bunch of requests. They could block some of the data like that he was able to find about which permits are being released. It seems like there would be some fairly simple technological fixes to at least make it a little bit more even and equitable.
1: Well, Jimmy, lower staffing at some of these management agencies like the Forest Service has also led to a backlog of maintenance on public lands. What are you watching for from either the Trump administration or Congress to see a push toward making changes that would improve access for the public?
0: Yeah, I mean, there's a like tens of billions dollar, multi-billion dollar maintenance backlog on our public lands. And, you know, the Interior Department is uniquely placed. They could be providing opportunities to young Americans to get out there to fix these problems. They could be, you know, providing jobs to fix these problems. And as Heather said, you know, our public lands are sort of an expression of our country's democratic impulse. But instead of doing that, the administration is slashing jobs, cutting jobs. And so I don't know that, you know, it doesn't seem like it's a huge priority, except maybe the maintenance backlog in D.C., where they're putting a lot of effort to, you know, make fountains look shinier and things like that. So I don't know. I think the Interior Department has a lot of opportunities, but they're not really taking advantage and pushing forward in this area.
1: We'll leave the conversation there for now. That's Jimmy Tobias, co-founder and reporter for Public Domain, and Heather Hansman, a freelance journalist and contributor to Republic. She's also author of the forthcoming book, Fierce Country, The Untold Story of Three Women Who Ignited America's Love for the Wild. It's out in July. Thanks to you both. Today's producer was Michael Valero. This program comes to you from WAMU, part of American University in Washington, distributed by NPR. I'm Jen White. Thanks for listening, and we'll talk again tomorrow. This is 1A.
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7: From WHYY in Philadelphia, I'm Terry Gross with Fresh Air. Today, author Maggie O'Farrell. Her 2020 novel, Hamnet, was adapted into a movie last year. She co-wrote the screenplay. It's about the grief Shakespeare and his wife, Anya, struggle with after their son, Hamnet, dies of the plague, and how that grief leads Shakespeare to write the play Hamlet. O'Farrell's new novel, Land, is about the lives of an Irish family living in the aftermath of the Great Famine. Even though she writes historical novels, she tries not to lean too much into history.
8: I find that there's nothing that makes me put a book down faster than if somebody is trying to show me that they've done all their homework.
7: Land is based in part on her family history. Later, Maureen Corrigan reviews Mary Beard's new book, Talking Classics. First News.
9: In Washington, live from NPR News in Washington, I'm Libby Casey. President Trump is naming housing official Bill Pulte to a new role, in addition to his existing titles, Acting Director of National Intelligence. NPR's Danielle Kurtzleben reports Pulte will replace Tulsi Gabbard, who has announced she will resign at the end of the month.
10: Pulte is currently the head of the Federal Housing Finance Agency, which oversees Fannie Mae and Freddie Mac, which support the U.S. mortgage market. Pulte's biography on the agency's website lists no intelligence experience, with the bulk of his career experience in the housing sector. He is a Trump loyalist who, in his current role, last year accused Federal Reserve Board of Governors member Lisa Cook of mortgage fraud. Cook has denied wrongdoing. Trump subsequently attempted to fire Cook from the board. The Supreme Court is set to rule on that case. Pulte's not the only official to serve in multiple roles. Secretary of State Marco Rubio is also the current acting national security advisor. Danielle Kurtzleben, NPR News.
9: Doctors examined President Joe Biden after his disastrous debate performance against President Trump in 2024. That's according to former First Lady Jill Biden, who told NPR's Scott Detrow she was worried in the moment that Biden was suffering a stroke.
11: Jill Biden says doctors evaluated the president after he walked off the stage. Once they cleared him, Joe and Jill Biden went on to multiple campaign stops. The former First Lady says she never saw her husband like that any other time before or since. That's despite reports quoting former White House staffers claiming they saw the president that tired and addled at other moments.
12: Never. Never. And you know what, Scott? No one came to me and said, Jill, I have seen this moment at, you know, blankety blank. No one came to me and said that.
11: Jill Biden is promoting a new memoir called View from the East Wing. Scott Detrow, NPR News, Washington.
9: In Colorado, a federal judge has halted President Trump from dismantling the country's largest federal climate lab for now. NPR's Kirk Ziegler reports the lab successfully got a preliminary injunction to stop the administration's plans while a broader lawsuit moves forward.
13: President Trump's budget czar, Russell Vogt, has been targeting the National Center for Atmospheric Research in Boulder, Colorado, since last year, calling it a, quote, premier research stronghold for left-wing climate lunacy. NCAR, which is operated by a consortium of major public universities, houses one of the world's largest weather supercomputers. Its forecasting research has lately been used directly by utilities that have had to make split-second decisions whether to turn off power lines when major wind events elevate wildfire danger. In a statement, the lab's director said the judge's decision recognizes NCAR's importance to public safety and national security. Kirk Ziegler, NPR News.
9: It's primary election day in six states, including New Jersey, Iowa, Montana, and South Dakota. This is NPR. The Trump administration is defending its plan to send Americans who may be exposed or infected with Ebola to a facility in Kenya. That appears to be on hold after it was blocked by a Kenyan court. Dr. Mehmet Oz, the head of Medicare and Medicaid Services, says sending patients back to the U.S. is too far.
14: We are confident, and the State Department's working on this diligently, that they're going to be able to work out something with Kenya. There has already been a fair amount of communication around this issue. There's many places we can send folks, but sending them across the world, especially when we're not sure what's going on with them, is probably not the wisest move.
9: Medical experts say the plan is unprecedented. President Trump has thrown doubt on the safety of Tylenol during pregnancy, asserting that it could be linked to conditions like autism and ADHD. As NPR's Selena Simmons Duffin reports, a major medical society released an updated position statement finding that using Tylenol during pregnancy is safe.
15: The Society of Maternal Fetal Medicine represents physicians that care for patients with high-risk pregnancies. For many years, acetaminophen or Tylenol has been the first-line treatment for pain and fever in pregnant patients. When President Trump and Health Secretary Robert F. Kennedy Jr. asserted that it was actually unsafe, the medical association began a new assessment of the evidence. On Monday, the Society concluded that acetaminophen is safe to use in pregnancy. The new position statement points out that untreated fever and pain comes with health risks, especially early in pregnancy, and that patients shouldn't try to tough it out, as President Trump had suggested. Selena Simmons Duffin, NPR News.
9: This is NPR News in Washington.
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17: This is Fresh Air. I'm Terry Gross. Our guest is author Maggie O'Farrell. She's best known for her 2020 novel, Hamnet. It was adapted into a movie last year, and Jessie Buckley won an Oscar for her performance as Anya Shakespeare, William Shakespeare's wife. O'Farrell co-wrote the film's screenplay with its director, Chloe Zhao. Maggie O'Farrell spoke to Fresh Air's executive producer, Sam Brugger, about her new novel, Land. Here's Sam.
18: Hamnet is a fictionalized version of the story of William Shakespeare and his wife, Agnes Hathaway. It's about how they meet and fall in love, marry, and have children. Their young son, Hamnet, dies from the plague. The grief shakes the family and leads Shakespeare to write his play, Hamlet. O'Farrell's novel, Hamnet, won Britain's Woman's Prize for Fiction. Maggie O'Farrell has a new novel called Land. It takes place in Ireland in the 1860s, beginning with Tomás and Liam, an Irish father and 10-year-old son, out in foul weather, mapping a peninsula as part of the British Ordnance Survey of Ireland. Tomás, somewhere between employed and indentured to British soldiers, is tasked with modernizing the maps of Ireland. Something magical happens on the peninsula that forever changes the trajectory of their family and compels Tomás to move his family from the tight quarters of their city's one-room apartment to an abandoned cottage on the peninsula and begin an agrarian life. There are many abandoned cottages and houses and villages throughout Ireland, as the novel takes place only a decade or so after the country's great famine. The countryside has been emptied out, with millions lost to the famine and to emigration. Tomás is in part mapping the erasure of those lives from the land. O'Farrell has written 8 other novels, children's books, and a memoir called I Am, I Am, I Am, 17 Brushes with Death, about, well, her brushes with death, nearly being murdered, nearly drowning, and her childhood encephalitis that left her with various balance and spatial recognition challenges. Maggie O'Farrell, welcome back to Fresh Air.
19: Thank you so much for having me. It's lovely to be here.
18: So can you tell us what the spark was for your new book, Land?
19: Oh, well, I'd say it crept up on me very slowly. I've always really been interested in the life of my great-great-grandfather, on whom Tomás, the character, is based. He worked for the Ordnance Survey in Ireland in the mid-19th century, just after the Great Famine had taken place. And I thought about him for years, and I thought about his son for years. His son was my great-grandfather, and he took a very different path in life initially from his father's. He became a Jesuit, which, as anyone knows anything about Catholicism, is not a job you just happen to fall into. It's something that you really, really commit yourself to, and it takes years to train. He was a Jesuit for a while, and then he left, quite astonishingly, hence my existence and the existence of all my cousins and siblings. And he came full circle and became a mapper like his father. So the two of them was always really interested in me, but I could never really see a way forward to making it into a novel until I was on a train a few years ago on the way from Belfast to Dublin. And just suddenly, and I wish this happened more often, Sam, but the very first line of the book just slid into my head, which is, his father was ever a man of few words. And it was a really extraordinary. I've never had this experience before. As soon as I had that first line, I could suddenly see the path of the whole novel. I could see how I could do it.
18: So, I mean, not to give too much away, but this book does really map the history of your family there.
19: Well, it's based on the lives of what I could find out of the lives of my great-great-grandfather and my great-grandfather, which wasn't a huge amount, to be honest. But I've woven a novel around the scant details that we have about them.
18: Let's talk a little bit about maps. I think it's pretty easy to just sort of look at a map and believe that it's a, you know, just a natural representation of the land. Like, oh, there's the name of this river. Here's where the country's boundaries are. But, you know, maps, as your book shows, can convey actually a lot of history. Colonialism, violence, they can have ideologies behind them. What made you interested in that?
19: I've always really been fascinated in maps and the idea of mapping. And the impulse to map, I think it is a real human instinct to do it. It actually
8: as humans, it predates our ability to write. You know, the first known map in the world is an Iron Age map on the walls of a cave in what's now the Italian Alps in a place called Bedolina. And somebody at some point was filled with the urge to draw, to scratch into the rock this exquisite rendering of their home, their fields and huts and their sort of town, I suppose you would call it. And it's just such an interesting representation of the urge to say, this is who I am, this is where I am. But of course you fast forward, of say, 1,000 years or so, and you get to the Roman Empire. And from that point on, it's impossible to disentangle the urge to map from the urge to possess. They're from colonialism.
18: And the maps that your character, Tomas, and Liam are working on are particularly fraught with those issues. Could you set the context of the Ordnance Survey, of which these maps are a part?
8: Yes, so the Ordnance Survey was an organisation, a British organisation, and at this point, of course, the 19th century Ireland was a colony of Britain. And the British decided that they needed to map Ireland in the 1820s, and it was for taxation purposes. It was for what's called a cess tax. There's still, even now in Ireland, an expression which means to sort of say, get lost, or a curse is on you, and it's bad cess to you, and that's where it comes from. So initially it was taxation purposes, and they had an edict that no Irish were to be employed, which didn't go very well. They initially thought that they could map the whole of Ireland in 7 years. It actually took them almost 20, and they did have to employ Irish, because obviously, you know, they would come across linguistic problems. So there was a mountain on one side, people called it one thing, on the other side they called it another. Not to mention the fact that obviously when a British army division arrived in a township, the Irish were naturally quite alarmed and suspicious. And I have heard accounts that when the British would spend a long time setting up their trig point, which of course was essential for the accurate mathematic calculations of distances, and during the night the Irish would just move it a few feet just to mess with them. So they did end up having to employ Irish, one of which was my great-great-grandfather. When I realised that he'd started in the late 1840s, it really stopped me in my track, because of course anyone who knows anything about Irish history realises that those were the final years of the Great Famine. So obviously, the human and physical geography of the land was completely changed in just that short decade.
18: Right, because there's a village on the peninsula. Well, there's the remnants of a village. In the book, you say this, you know, there used to be 40 houses here, now there are four. I'd like you actually to read a passage that describes that. This is Tomas thinking about the work that he has to do in light of this terrible famine.
8: It is a necessary but unenviable part of his current task to distill into inked symbols and ordered lines what has taken place here since the first maps were drawn. These new revisions must contain a cartographic record of the Great Hunger, the disaster that struck this land more than a decade ago now. Tomas must amend the hundreds of households in a barony to the handful that now remain. He must erase row after row of tenant cottages on landowner estates which have been emptied and dismantled. The redcoats turn their eyes from this task. They prefer never to acknowledge the crisis that befell the country, the losses and deprivations it has suffered. They do not wish to make such marks upon their maps, which might lead to certain admittances. Tomas has determined, however, that his maps will bear an account of what happened, what was lost, if it kills him.
18: Thank you for reading that. What are the certain admittances that are mentioned there?
8: Well, the Great Famine had very complicated and numerous causes. Obviously, there was a natural element to it. The bacteria that destroyed the potato crop was all over Europe at this time. In fact, the country that suffered the second largest losses was Belgium. They lost 50,000 people. Obviously, Ireland lost 1 million. Some people think that's a conservative estimate. So there's a huge disparity in that. And of course, the reason would be that there are many, many complicated political, socioeconomic, colonialist reasons for why the famine was so particularly devastating in Ireland. And I'm just going to tell you one thing. The man who was appointed famine relief officer was a man called Charles Trevelyan, and he worked for the British government. He wrote in a letter that the famine was an act of God, a punishment for an idle, ungrateful people. After he wrote this, a year after he wrote this, he was given a knighthood for his services. So this is a man whose job it was to give famine relief, but his attitude to it was that it was an act of God, a punishment for people who were lazy.
18: Tomas and his wife, Serafina, they meet as children trapped in this workhouse. What did you learn about these workhouses in your research? Were these children basically enslaved?
19: They were very brutal places. In order to go into one, you had to give up your land in order to get the relief of the workhouse, so to speak. Not only that, you had to basically give up your family, because when you went in, you were separated husband from separated from wife, children were separated from parents. And I think what happened was often you were separated, and it seemed to me that there was a whole swathe of children particularly had actually had no idea if they happened to survive, which was not a given. Just the idea of where they were from and where they belonged and who their people were had completely gone. There was a story that I read about a young girl who was from Killari, and when she went into the workhouse, they made a mistake and they put down that she was from Killarney. And her father had emigrated to America, and the rest of the family had died, and he knew that there was one child who'd survived, and he came back to find her, and he said, "I've come for my daughter from Killari." And they said, "We don't have anyone from Killari." And the father went back to America without her, and she was left behind. Of course, they had no way of finding him. And that just, that one tiny story just absolutely skewered me through the heart. It's such a tragic representation of just a tiny administrative slip-up, but the disaster that it causes in both these people's lives. So I had to put a version of that into the novel.
18: So on the peninsula, Tomas and Assam come across a copse. That's a word that I only know from Winnie the Pooh. It's not a word I come across. That's a small bunch of trees that hadn't been mapped before. And in it, there's a magical stream that Tomas drinks from. He goes missing, but when he returns, he's transformed. Like, he used to be this terse man, sort of no-nonsense man, but he returns blathering. He's wearing a crown of leaves. Fern fronds are in his pockets. He's raving about making a real map that shows how the land is and that contains all its history. And this change in his father is profoundly unsettling to Liam. And it really creates the schism between them that the novel explores. I guess it's interesting, there's a stability that obviously children rely on from their father, but that disappears, and that really shakes this boy's confidence in his father.
19: I've always been really fascinated by the holy wells, or the sacred wells in Ireland. I mean, they are everywhere. You can find them wherever you go. Most towns or villages, there'll be at least one, I would say. And some of them have been, you know, they're ancient, sort of pre-Christian pagan places of worship. It goes right back to the times of the Druids in Ireland. But some of them have been, quite a lot of them have been co-opted into Catholicism and Christianity, and they've been blessed by a priest and given St. Bridget the name St. Bridget's Well or St. Patrick's Well or whatever. But they all have this kind of folkloric resonance to them, and some of them are really extraordinarily charged places. But there's also a science to them, really interestingly. There's one, a very famous one in County Cork, which is said to cure madness. And recently somebody did an analysis of it, and apparently it has a very high level of lithium, which just goes to show...
18: Which is a treatment for psychiatric...
19: Yeah, cancer. Which is a treatment offered even now for some mental illness. So it just goes to show that in all myth, there is at least a seed of truth.
18: Let's take a quick break here. If you're just joining us, my guest is novelist Maggie O'Farrell. Her new book is called Land. More after short break. This is Fresh Air.
20: 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Okay, that isn't exactly true. I'm not totally sure about that, but it feels like it, right? 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I'm Raina Duras. 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
18: This is Fresh Air. If you're just joining us, we're speaking with novelist Maggie O'Farrell. Her books include Hamnet and her memoir, I Am, I Am, I Am, 17 Brushes with Death, and her newest book is called Land. Your father used to read to you Irish folk tales as a kid.
19: And only Irish folk tales. He would only ever read Irish folk tales.
18: And I sort of see magical elements in your books. There's hag stones, these like special stones, magical stones. There are these magic wells. You have people who are closely tied to nature and tend to have sort of extrasensory perceptions. What did you What did you take from those folk tales in writing your books?
19: Well, my father would only ever read, as I said, only ever read Irish mythology to us. And at the time, it used to annoy us a bit because we used to beg him to try and read the Moomins or Pippi Longstocking to us, but he would only ever read Irish myth. But actually now I see that it forms, that that world and those people and the narrative rules inside these myths form part of my storytelling DNA in a way. And it was really important to me to try and transpose as much of that atmosphere of those tales to this novel. So in Irish mythology, the land itself is, it's like a character. It has opinions. It can change the direction of its human compatriots. It can, the trees can speak. It has opinions. it's actually a person that interacts in a say, or it's a kind of, it's an entity that interacts with the plot. And I really wanted that to come across in the novel. And there are certain elements of the novel that are, that lean heavily on Irish myth. There's a fish in the novel, which is quite important. I did at one point come, I write in a studio at the bottom of the garden, and I did come up and I said to my children, I think my novel's going to have a talking fish in it. Which they were quite, I mean, they're teenagers now. They were a little bit sceptical about that. But the fish are very important in Irish mythology. And there's a wolfhound in the novel called Bran, and he's called after Finn McCool's dog.
18: You know, both Hamnet and Land are historical novels, but they're not the kind of historical novels that sort of are showy about the research that went into them. Like, there's some kind of historical novels that seem to want to be, like, patted on the head and said, like, good job. So how do you balance, like, the need to contextualize your novel within its time frame, but also sort of do all the other things that you're hoping to do within it?
19: It's a tricky balancing act, I think. I think in order to create a scene in a cottage in 19th century Ireland and on the West Coast, you have to know as much as you possibly can about it. You've got to know what people are wearing. You've got to know what the floor's made of, what the windows look like, what might be on the table. Are they wearing any hats? You know, everything. Are there dogs? Are there, what kind of animals are outside? What's the weather like? You need to know all that in order to have the confidence to create that scene and create, make these people feel real and to set them talking. But I think, anyway, in the final draft on the page, you need to make sure that maybe only 2% of that research is showing. I find there's nothing that makes me put a book down faster than if somebody is trying to show me that they've done all their homework. It just kills it dead, for me anyway. It just pulls you out of it and you can't suspend your disbelief. So I'm always quite careful about that, and I tend to put a little bit of detail in, and then as I'm revising a novel, I will take it out and take more out and take more out.
18: You were born in Ireland, but I don't think you spent much time living there. Is that right?
19: No, as you can probably tell by the way I speak. No, I left when I was really young. I was born in Derry, and then we moved to Wales when I was still quite young, and then Scotland.
18: You said that you're wary of claiming Irish heritage. So where does the idea of Ireland fit into your identity?
19: I can't listen to myself in my very British voice saying the sentence I'm Irish, just because it just sounds grating to my ear, and probably I'm sure to other people's too. So I think it's a strange thing. You know, I think anyone who doesn't grow up in the country they were born in, or has maybe an accent at odds with their name, as I do, there's always a sense of a kind of ghost self that walks along beside you, and you always have this awareness, I think, of what could I have been, who would I have been if we had stayed. And I know that I would have sounded completely different, and I might have been a different person. But I suppose I feel quite Irish in Britain, and I feel when I'm in Ireland I feel quite British, just the way I talk, although my passport is Irish and always has been, and I'm very proud of that.
18: Did you have any hesitancy about writing this very Irish novel because of any of those feelings?
19: I did, yes. I do, I suppose so, yeah. I hope nobody feels like I'm trespassing on anyone else's beliefs or But it just felt, it was a story that just wouldn't go away. And I don't know who else would have written about my great-great-grandfather.
18: Right, yeah, I mean, it is based in your family history, so
19: yeah,
18: it does seem legitimate.
19: I mean, yeah, I remember I was worried about it. I was talking to my husband and he said, to be honest, he said, you've got more right to write this than you have about 16th century England or Renaissance Florence. And I thought, oh yeah, that's true, actually. I hadn't thought of it that way.
18: So, you know, America is often called a country of immigrants. It's a lot more complicated than that, but and I don't want to get into that. But I was wondering what you think it means for Ireland to be, to have such a history of emigration, of so many people leaving. Like, how do you think that plays out in Irish identity?
19: I've heard it said that Ireland's biggest export is not, in fact, Guinness, it's people. And I'm sure that's true. I think it's... Yeah, I mean, it's inevitable, you know, and I always think emigration is usually at the heart of it a sad story, isn't it? And when I think about those people who left their homelands, and not just Irish people, everywhere, in the 19th century or whatever, it was such an extraordinary thing to do. And I know some of them, it wasn't by choice, particularly in Ireland, but... You know, it's such an extraordinary thing to leave your homeland knowing that the people you're saying goodbye to, you will, in all likelihood, never see them again. And in a lot of cases, you wouldn't be able to communicate with them again. If, you know, if you happen to be literate or if your family happened to, or friends and family were literate, you could potentially write to them, but that wasn't always the case. So, it beggars belief, really, that you would say goodbye to your friends and family and that was that. You wouldn't see them again.
18: Right. Well, we need to take another short break here. If you're just joining us, my guest is novelist Maggie O'Farrell. Her new book is Land. She's also written many other books, including Hamnet, and she co-wrote the screenplay for the film from 2025, and her memoir, I Am, I Am, I Am, 17 Brushes with Death. We'll be right back after a short break. I'm Sam Brigger, and this is Fresh Air.

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2: A new book describes a country that was once rooted in a movement around social justice and political freedom. 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
4: This is Fresh Air. I'm Sam Brigger. My guest is novelist Maggie O'Farrell, whose new book is Land. She also has written many other novels, including Hamnet from 2020, which was turned into a film. She co-wrote the screenplay in 2025. She also has a memoir called I Am, I Am, I Am, 17 Brushes with Death. So Maggie, your book Hamnet tells the story of Agnes and William Shakespeare, the family they create, the death of their son Hamnet at the age of 11, we think, and the grief that they suffer and than the play that Shakespeare writes, Hamlet, that comes out of that grief. As a young person, you were obsessed with the play, is that right?
5: Yes, I studied at school when I was 16 for my Scottish Highers, and I absolutely loved it. I fell for it in a big way, and it really got under my skin. I particularly loved the character of Hamlet, who felt like sort of a brother to me, in a sense. I think he appeals to a certain type of teenager.
4: Well, it's kind of emo, isn't it, the play?
5: Yeah, just that teenagers who wear a lot of eye makeup who hang about in graveyards, and that was definitely me at the time.
4: So how did your understanding of the play change, and Shakespeare changed, when you learned that he had a son named Hamnet, that that was a name at the time that was interchangeable with Hamlet, and that he wrote the play after the death of his son?
5: I was very lucky in many ways that I had a particularly brilliant English literature teacher called Mr. Henderson, and he told us as we were studying for the play when we were 16 that Shakespeare had a son who'd been called Hamnet and that he died aged 11, and that Shakespeare had gone on 4 years or so later to write the play Hamlet. And I was, even though I was a really long way off from being a writer and a parent, this really struck me, and I remember putting my finger over the L in Hamlet on my school copy and taking it off again, thinking, that's strange because it's the same name. And I knew that it was, hugely significant, that nobody would casually give a play and a prince and a ghost the name of his dead son.
4: I have to admit that I found the book very hard to read because I knew going in that Hamnet was going to die. And it gave me this feeling of foreboding that I've often felt as a parent, this sort of constant vigilance that, you know, something is going to go wrong, that I need to be watching out for it. And even like now when my kids are in their teens and 20s, that feeling never really goes away. And I was just wondering, were you trying to create that feeling in the reader?
5: I think the engine behind me writing Hamnet was a dissatisfaction with the way Hamnet himself had been treated by scholars and biographers of Shakespeare. You know, you read these incredible works of scholarship, these huge biographies about Shakespeare, and Hamnet is lucky if he gets maybe one or two mentions. And they say that he was born, and then they say that he died, and his death is all too often, for me anyway, wrapped up in statistics about Elizabethan child mortality.
4: Right, which seems to try to soften the grief that people would feel.
5: Yes, the implication is that because it was, you know, death, you were lucky, you know, I think it was you had a 1 in 5 chance of reaching your 5th birthday in the 16th century in England. There was no shortage of things that could fell you, unfortunately. But the implication is that somehow it was less upsetting because you just had to get used to it. And I never believed that. And there was one book in particular that had the sentence, "It is impossible to know whether or not Shakespeare grieved when Hamlet died." And I was so furious about that, I threw it across the room, because I don't believe that anywhere in time, anywhere in the world, it's anything less than catastrophic to lose a child. I just don't believe it.
4: I mean, which is hard to imagine considering, like, who wrote better about grief than Shakespeare?
5: Well, yes, you just want to direct them and say, have you read any of the plays? have you listened to, you know, Constance in King John talk about her son and him dying? You know, I mean, obviously, I think we all know that's nonsense. You don't have to be a parent to know that's nonsense. So I think I just wanted to, and I always felt that Hamlet, the boy, had been relegated to a footnote in his very famous father's story. Mm. And I wanted to bring him out of the shadows and say to the people, to readers, you know, this child was important. He was loved, he was grieved. And without him, we would not have Hamlet, and we probably wouldn't have Twelfth Night.
4: You say that that Hamlet is relegated to a footnote. Shakespeare's wife, Anne, or Agnes, I guess the names were interchangeable as well, maybe had a slightly longer footnote, but not any better, correct?
5: No, her footnotes were quite unkind, I think. Again, scholars have always tended to only tell us one story about her, one narrative, which is that she was an older peasant woman who lured this boy genius into marriage. And people have written things like he hated her and he ran away to London to get away from her. He regretted their marriage. I mean, none of which there's any evidence for whatsoever. I couldn't really understand where all this hostility towards her came from and why people are so determined, in a way, to give him a retrospective divorce. And actually, I found a lot of evidence that they did love each other instead. So I wanted to, again, invite readers to forget everything they think they know about Anne Hathaway, which she's always called, I don't know why, even though her name was Shakespeare for most of her life, and just to say, actually, maybe they did love each other. Maybe theirs was a partnership.
4: So, as I said, it was very hard for me to read Hamlet, sort of thinking about myself as a parent. Did you have similar feelings writing it as a parent yourself?
5: I did find writing the scenes of Hamlet's death and the subsequent scene of his laying out for burial very hard to write, it's true, I did. And I didn't write them in the house where my children live. I actually wrote them in a really old shed in the garden, which has since blown down in a gale. And I had to do it in sort of 10 or 15 minute intervals. So I would write it and then I would have a walk around the garden to kind of decompress, and then I would go in again. And the two scenes probably took me about a fortnight to write. And they were really hard. But I wanted them to be hard, actually, partly because I felt his death had been so downplayed and overlooked and wrapped in statistics. I wanted it to give it the dignity I thought it deserved.
4: You co-wrote the screenplay for the movie adaptation of Hamlet with the director Chloe Zhao. I would imagine that you might have some ambivalence about seeing your book made into a movie. Like, on the one hand, it might be kind of magical the way Agnes is entranced by her husband's play, by seeing these characters embodied and enacted by, you know, very talented actors. But on the other hand, like, your work is so much about the interiority of your characters, and just by the virtue of the medium, the time constraints, whatever, like, you have to lose so much of that.
5: Yeah, but the book is my baby and always will be. And the film feels more like maybe a niece or a nephew. And it never felt at any point like handing it over. A lot of people said, how was it to hand it over? And it never felt like that. It felt like more just opening it up and inviting others to step inside. Novelists are we're all very much a lone wolf. And I love that, don't get me wrong. But it was such an interesting experience to collaborate with so many, but not just with Chloe on the script, but, you know, when you step on the film set, you realise that actually you're collaborating with hundreds of people, and everybody on that set is absolutely at the top of their game in whatever their speciality is, you know, whether it's lighting or rigging or costumes or set design or acting or, you know, I think you can't go into the process of adaptation expecting it to be the same as your book, because you will be disappointed. It could never be the same. It's a completely different medium, and the language of cinema is so much younger than the written language. So in a way, it's different, but it needed to be different, and that's a good thing. It sits alongside the novel rather than as a replica of it.
4: Your book, Land, has been optioned by the same company that made Hamnet. Would you, I don't know if they would ask you, but would you be willing to write the screenplay for that book adaptation as well?
5: I think I'd find it hard if I didn't. I don't think I would want to give it to someone else. It's a Stowell story, so close to my heart and so personal in a way, because it's about my family, mm-hmm. or it's based on the lives of my family. So I think I would find it hard to hand over.
4: Well, let's take a short break here. If you're just joining us, our guest is Maggie O'Farrell. Her new novel is Land. More after break. This is Fresh Air.
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7: 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We'll also welcome Floyd Mercantile, a duo of Peter Mulvey and Jenna Nichols, plus Amy Spies, Michaela Ann, and guitar legend Bill Kirchen. 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
4: This is Fresh Air. My guest is novelist Maggie O'Farrell. Her new novel is called Land. Her 2020 novel, Hamnet, was recently made into a film of the same name. Maggie, you were on the show in 2017 talking about your memoir, but I just had a couple chapters I wanted to talk to you about, if that's okay. One in which you talk about your childhood encephalitis that almost killed you and left you with lifelong spatial challenges. One of the challenges that you dealt with was you were left with a stammer. You went to a speech therapist in your 30s, I think. That seems to have helped a lot. And what did you learn from the therapy?
5: Oh, so much. I started stammering as quite a young child. And when I was little, it manifested as the kind of classic repeated syllable. And for a while, I think as a child, I remember thinking, maybe no one else can hear this, because my family didn't react. But then, of course, it wasn't long until someone at school made fun of me, and I thought, oh, okay, no, they can hear it. And by the time I was a teenager, somehow it had kind of morphed into this complete blockage. So if someone asked me a question, I didn't want that repeated syllable to happen, so I just kind of locked my throat. And so I did I would go completely silent and not be able to speak at all. And, you know, I think all stammerers have a collection of sounds that are problematic for them and them alone.
4: That trigger the stammer.
5: Yeah, there's usually a kind of problem letter or a pronunciation or a diphthong or a collection of letters that's problematic. One of mine was M, which is very tricky when your name's Maggie.
4: Great,
5: so, yeah. Yeah, no, thanks for that. So actually what you learn to do

0: very tricky when your name's
1: Great.
0: No, thanks for that. So actually what you learn to do at a very young age is you learn about the flexibility of language. So if somebody around that time had asked me, what's your name? Because I couldn't launch off on an sound, I would launch off on a different sound and I would just try to rush into it. So I would say, you can call me Maggie, and hope that I was able just to vault over the problematic You know, I don't think I would be a writer unless I was also a stammerer. It gives you a huge sensitivity to language, and I think any child who does stammer or stutter is able to come up generally with maybe 7 or 8 synonyms for a word in almost instantaneously, because you're always looking for the line of least verbal resistance. And in a conversation, even now, I still am thinking several interlocutions ahead and thinking, okay, well, if I want to avoid that sound or that word, which is really hard, even now I practice and practice and practice and practice any kind of public reading I have to do. And I have a special reading copy of my book, which I cross out words that are problematic and I put notes to myself, or I remind myself when I need to breathe.
1: So you don't try to avoid those words when you're writing?
0: No, that's one of the absolute joys of writing, honestly. So being a writer is obviously, being a stammerer and a writer helps you because you can perform these. You've been performing grammatical and semantic gymnastics since you were tiny. But also just, I cannot express, Sam, the joy of typing and watching all those words just coming out with nothing to stop them. It's, even now, it gives me such a thrill. So I decided, and actually I was 40 when I thought I really need to go and get some speech therapy. And what happened was that I was on a programme of live radio in Britain, and someone asked me on air to read something in one of my books, and it was so terrible because that was unexpected. I wasn't prepared. And there was a moment of kind of absolute dead air where I couldn't get the words out. And the presenter was looking at me and the producers were looking at me. And honestly, even now,
1: Terrible. That's making me sweat.
0: Yes, exactly. Yeah. It was horrible. And I came out of that interview and actually I remember thinking, I don't have to say a name, I can just say she. And then I did it and it was okay. I got through it. But honestly, I've never quite recovered from that. And
1: well,
0: so
1: I'm sorry
0: that,
1: to spring a reading upon you today.
0: No, it's fine, because I've got it all marked up. And I thought, okay, I really have to do something about it. So I did go to a speech therapist and she said to me, you know, what's the worst thing? And I said, well, it's the worst thing is if I stammer. And she said, but why? If you stammer, why is that so bad? Why is it so terrible that somebody knows? And she asked me to keep a stammering diary. And one of the weeks I went, I'd gone into a chemist to pick up a prescription. And they asked me my name and I couldn't get it out. And the woman behind the counter laughed and said, oh, have you forgotten your own name? And I came out feeling so humiliated. And I told the speech therapist about this. And I said, this was a moment in which I stammered really badly. And she said, you need to look that woman in the eye and you say, I have a stammer. And she said, I want you to practice it now. Say it to me. And so I said, I'm sorry, I have a stammer. And she said, no, don't apologise. Just put it out there. And she said, if the woman in the chemist can't cope with it, that's her problem. But you tell her, be upfront about it. And it was, I mean, it's such a simple piece of advice. But I think, you know, as a child and as a teenager, you become so used to hiding it and so used to thinking, I need to conceal this from people because people might find out I have a stammer. And, you know, it took me until I was 41 for someone to say, it's okay, just tell people.
1: In the book, you list the lingering effects from your encephalitis and the challenges it presents to you on a daily basis. Like, you know, it's hard to walk up and down stairs. It's hard to direct your hand to pick things up on a table. You say you're particularly challenged when there's a table set with lots of cups and knives and stuff
0: like that.
1: Yeah, I hate
0: that. Yeah. Mm.
1: and you've improved so much. Like, people thought you would never get out of a wheelchair at one point. But when you were able to, you really seemed to hide these difficulties from other people. Yeah, I think you only told one person as a young adult. What was your reason for hiding that part of you?
0: Well, I think I moved from Wales to Scotland when I was about 13. And where I lived in Wales, everybody I was at school with knew that I had had this very serious illness and that I had been off school for a really long time, I mean, years, and that I'd returned and I'd been quite different. And I think I thought of that move as a chance to start again. So it was always very conscious.

0: I was always conscious that everybody knew that this terrible thing had happened to me. And I knew that when I, if I moved countries and I moved schools, that I could just pass myself off as somebody who was just not very good at sport. And I thought I could do that. I could just completely start again. So obviously when you're a teenager, the last thing you want is something to mark you out. So I just said to my mum and dad, I don't want anyone to know. I want to, you know, just be, I put that behind me. And I think I thought as a teenager, I could do that, that you can put it behind you. Almost you could wishfully undo it somehow. You could wishfully edit it out of your life. But of course, you can't do that.
1: What does it mean, though, for you to have spent so much time like hiding this part of yourself, only to reveal it to thousands of people in a memoir?
0: Well, I never really talked about it before, written about it. I mean, I'd written about it in fiction. I wrote about that illness, or I gave it to someone else. I gave it to a character and someone else in one of my books called The Distance Between Us, which I suppose was a kind of start into thinking about it or analysing it. But I think I realised that it isn't something, you know, as you get older, I think you realise that you can't really leave these selves behind, that they all travel along inside you, like those Matryoshka dolls. So I suppose, yeah, I think your attitude to these things changes all the time, doesn't it? The way, wherever you are on the continuum of your life, you look at things differently.
1: Do you still sort of think of yourself in the way of someone who has avoided these brushes with death?
0: I do. I feel like somebody who's incredibly fortunate that I did almost die when I was a child, but I didn't, you know, and I was told that I wouldn't be able to walk again, but I did. And that really feels as though I've won 1,000 lotteries and for both those reasons. So I still feel like that. And I feel that the life I have has been a huge bonus. And so I just feel I have to make the most of it and live it to the absolute fullest.
1: Well, Maggie O'Farrell, thank you so much for coming on today.
0: That's my pleasure. Thank you so much for having me again.
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3: 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We'll talk about the colors and about some ancient tales of what they mean. I'm Billy Henry. 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
2: This is Fresh Air. Mary Beard taught classics for most of her life at Cambridge, but her career has also included popular TV shows and books that reach a wide audience. Our book critic Maureen Corrigan says Beard's latest book, Talking Classics, illuminates a lot about the ancient world and our own.
5: Wine comes in at the mouth and love comes in at the eye. That's a line from a Yeats poem, appropriately entitled A Drinking Song. Love did indeed come in at the eye for the distinguished classic scholar Mary Beard. In her new book called Talking Classics, Beard, who grew up middle class in an English village, recalls being taken as a child by her mother for her first visit to London in 1960. They wandered through the British Museum and stopped to see the mummies. Beard, however, became curious about a display case featuring everyday objects, including a 4,000-year-old piece of bread. Beard's mother tried to lift her up for a closer look, but as Beard confesses, in the droll way that has endeared her to millions of readers and television audiences, the attempt failed because I was a heavy and wiggly child. Along came a kindly curator who drew keys out of his pocket, unlocked the case, and held the ancient piece of bread in front of little Mary Beard's eyes. As Beard says, that experience was what the ancient Greeks would have called a moment of thauma, meaning wonder or wonderment. I don't think it's fanciful to say that Mary Beard has spent her life unlocking the deep past and encouraging thauma in the rest of us. Most of Talking Classics is drawn from four lectures Beard gave at the University of Chicago in 2023. If the word lectures makes you want to head for an exit door, you don't know Mary Beard's style. This is a public intellectual who uses terms like slime bag to describe Medea's husband and who advises everyone to dial down the pious reverence when considering the ancient world. Beard also has little love for the exclusionary side of studying the classics, or for those conservative traditionalists she dubs the column crowd, who want to erect classical architecture in contemporary cities because of the authority it appears to exude. One of the many hard questions Beard considers in this book is whether classical architecture and statuary are irredeemably tainted by the uses to which they've been put by, say, Mussolini or today's far-right racist groups. Beard reminds us that there's also radical disruptive power in the classics. Among the revolutionaries she names with more than a foothold in classics are Karl Marx, Nelson Mandela, Eldridge Cleaver, and Bobby Seale. The overarching question about the ancient world that structures Beard's slim little book and her life's work is one that she says was very nearly drummed out of me when I was a student. What on earth was it like to be there? I'd say it's also the question that powers the geyser of contemporary reimaginings of the ancient world. Among them, novels like The Song of Achilles and Circe, both by Madeline Miller, as well as the forthcoming Christopher Nolan film, The Odyssey. As much as she treasures connection with the deep past, Beard cautions us that the classical world is also unthinkingly alien, sometimes almost incomprehensible. It goes right down to everyday ideas about the body, the self, and to such basic questions as, who am I? Don't forget, Beard says, that most people in antiquity would have no clue what they looked like, except from their wavering reflection in a pool of water, or from a dull outline on a piece of polished bronze or silver. No wonder so many ancient jokes hinged on issues of mistaken identity. The payoff, to put it bluntly, of studying classics, and more broadly of a humanities education, is, according to Beard, best encapsulated in a phrase she gleaned from a colleague who said, "Classics teaches you to read difficult things." Beard goes on to elaborate that, in a global environment of fact-dodging, misreporting, conspiracy theories, fake news, and outright lies, skills in reading difficult things are those that the world most needs. Like that ancient hunk of Egyptian bread that fascinated Mary Beard as a child, Talking Classics offers readers plenty to chew on.
2: Maureen Corrigan is a professor of literature at Georgetown University. She reviewed Talking Classics by Mary Beard. Tomorrow on Fresh Air, when Pope Leo was revealed to have Creole roots in New Orleans and grandparents who changed their racial identity to white after settling in Chicago, journalist Susan Solney recognized the story. Her great-uncle Edward had done the same thing a century ago. She'll tell us what she discovered about his life and the secret that broke her family in half. I hope you'll join us. keep up with what's on the show and get highlights of our interviews, follow us on Instagram at NPR Fresh Air. Fresh Air's executive producer is Sam Brigger. Our technical director and engineer is Audrey Bentham. Our interviews and reviews are produced and edited by Phyllis Myers, Roberta Shorrock, Anne-Marie Baldonado, Lauren Krenzel, Teresa Madden, Monique Nazareth, Thea Challoner, Anna Bauman, and Nico Gonzalez-Whistler. Our digital media producer is Molly C.V. Nesper. Susan Yacoundi directed today's show. Our co-host is Tanya Mosley. I'm Terry Gross.

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5: As a path to prosperity, Congress very wisely said, let's get you back into the workforce.
6: New guidance from the Trump administration on work requirements for sick people on Medicaid.
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6: I'm Elsa Chang.
7: And I'm Scott Detrow. Emerging tensions in the relationship between President Trump and Israeli Prime Minister Benjamin Netanyahu.
8: Trump has to be beside himself with frustration and hot anger.
6: Also, a new book traces the broken promises of the 1979 Iranian Revolution.
9: We've ended up with a supreme leader who's also named Khamenei and, you know, very much the same system, perhaps even kind of more hardened.
7: And a mass of humanity will be gathering in the U.S. for the World Cup this summer.
6: And that means the potential for a whole lot of disease.
7: The risks after this news.
10: Live from NPR News in Washington, I'm Libby Casey. It's primary day in six states, including California. And at the top of the ballot, a lively and unsettled race to replace termed-out Governor Gavin Newsom. From member station KQED in San Francisco, Scott Schaefer reports.
11: California hasn't had a governor's race like this one in decades. An unpredictable horse race with several lead changes, the implosion of a leading candidate after sexual assault allegations, and a slew of relatively unknown options. Once discounted, Javier Becerra, former HHS secretary and California attorney general, has jumped to the front of the pack after Congressman Eric Swalwell dropped out. Not far behind, Republican Steve Hilton, a former Fox News host. He's neck and neck with billionaire investor and political activist Tom Steyer, who's dropped more than $200 million and counting. A few months ago, panicked Democrats feared they could be locked out of a November runoff by this top two primary system, but now polls show it's at least possible the top two finishers will both be Democrats. For NPR News, I'm Scott Schaefer in San Francisco.
10: President Trump has named a reliable attack dog to serve as acting director of national intelligence. The job is supposed to ensure that timely and objective intelligence is provided to the president, but even some Republicans are questioning Bill Pulte's qualifications. NPR's Eric McDaniel has more.
12: After the intelligence failures before the September 11th attacks in Iraq war, the Office of the Director of National Intelligence was created to be the expert voice, presenting clear, factual information to decision makers, including the president. Pulte currently serves as the director of the Federal Housing Finance Agency and has used the post to go after the president's perceived enemies. Senator John Cornyn, a member of the intelligence community and a Texas Republican, recently defeated by a Trump-backed primary challenger, has questions.
13: I don't see any evidence of any qualifications for that job.
12: Trump cited Pulte's qualifications for the role as someone with, quote, deep experience managing the most sensitive matters in America. Eric McDaniel, NPR News, The Capitol.
10: Secretary of State Marco Rubio defended the Trump administration's Iran war and the efforts it's making to extend a current ceasefire. He told Connecticut Democratic Senator Chris Murphy in a hearing today that sanctions on Iran would not be lifted if it opens the Strait of Hormuz.
13: Iran is being sanctioned because they enrich uranium. Iran is being sanctioned because they've highly enriched uranium. Iran is being sanctioned because of their nuclear activities. If they agree to give up those things, there will be sanctions relief associated with their commitment and compliance
14: with
13: those agreements.
14: Sanctions relief just in exchange for reopening the strait.
13: No, that's not been discussed. That's not been offered.
10: Iran stopped communicating with mediators about extending a ceasefire amid Israel's latest attacks on Lebanon, according to two semi-official Iranian news agencies. But President Trump is disputing that and says talks are continuing. This is NPR News live in Washington. Scientists have launched an ambitious new effort to develop gene therapies for brain disorders. NPR's John Hamilton reports that the disorders include Alzheimer's, Parkinson's, Huntington's, and ALS.
15: The Allen Institute in Seattle is running the collaborative effort known as the Brain Health Accelerator. It's an outgrowth of the federally funded Brain Initiative, which was launched by President Obama in 2013. Ed Lean of the Allen Institute says scientists now know how to tweak a particular gene in certain brain cells.
16: And that opens up the possibility for very specific precision genetic therapies for brain disorders.
15: Lean says one of the first targets will be Huntington's disease, a fatal inherited disorder. It's caused by a genetic mutation that tells nerve cells to make too much of one type of protein. Scientists think gene therapy can prevent this. John Hamilton, NPR News.
10: Archaeologists are digging beneath Notre Dame Cathedral to explore as far back as Roman Paris from 2,000 years ago. The excavation started after the cathedral was rebuilt following the 2019 fire. The dig has uncovered hundreds of objects, including a 4th century corn and a medieval jug. The excavation is part of a project to beautify the area, which should be completed by 2028, providing shade for visitors. A film festival kicks off this week celebrating the cinema of despair. Bleak Week started 5 years ago in Los Angeles by American Cinematheque and is going global this year. Organizers say it started as a contrarian response to calls for feel-good movies after the pandemic, but it celebrates the human experience. It's NPR.
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7: It's All Things Considered from NPR News. I'm Scott Detrow in Washington.
19: And I'm Elsa Chang in Culver City, California. A major way that the Trump administration paid for the president's priorities in the one big beautiful bill last year was by cutting funding for Medicaid, specifically by requiring people to work or prove that they cannot work in order to receive coverage. This week, federal health officials released a document outlining the details of how that will function. And NPR's Selena Simmons-Duffin is here to explain. Hi, Selena.
20: Hi, Elsa.
19: Okay, let's start with the basics. Who exactly is affected by this?
20: Yeah, so Medicaid is a public health plan for low-income people. Mm-hmm. Its funding is split between the federal government and states, and it's really big. 68 million people across the country are currently enrolled. This new rule applies in the more than 40 states that expanded Medicaid under the Affordable Care Act. And it used to be that if you were under the income threshold, you could enroll in Medicaid and basically have free free health insurance. When this takes effect in those expansion states, people as young as 19 and as old as 64 will have to prove to their state that they are working or medically unable to work every 6 months. If they can't do that, they'll lose their health coverage. Here's Dr. Mehmet Oz, administrator of the Center for Medicare and Medicaid Services, defending the policy to reporters today at the White House.
5: If you're sitting at home, which is true for the millions of people who are on, who are able-bodied on Medicaid, on average, you're spending 6.1 hours watching television or just hanging around. That's not why you're here. So as a path to prosperity, Congress very wisely said, let's get you back into the workforce.
20: I should say research shows that most people on Medicaid who can work do work because you can't really live off of health coverage, which is why some advocates have called these rules paperwork requirements.
19: Okay, so you have been looking at the rule that Oz's agency released this week, explaining the details of how all of this will operate. What exactly does this document say?
20: Well, it is very complicated. It's nearly 400 pages long.
19: Wow.
20: And the timeline states have to take a look at this and get completely new systems up and running is by January. That's really challenging, according to Adriana McIntyre of the Harvard T.H. Chan School of Public Health.
0: It takes states literally months, usually years, to make the types of changes to their systems that they needed to make for this new rule.
20: That is not all, though. What was in this document makes the challenge for states even more difficult. So for months, federal health officials have been meeting with states informally and giving them guidance. And states understood that people with conditions where continuous coverage was really important would be exempt.
0: What the rule says is that the disease needs to be actively interfering with your ability to work. So people with early stage cancer who are in radiation treatment but still have the capacity to work, or people who have HIV but can still technically work, are not exempted.
19: Wow. Okay, well then what's been the reaction so far to the rule?
20: Well, there is one conservative group, the Paragon Health Institute, that wrote in a statement the rule, quote, strikes the appropriate balance between necessary program integrity protections and accommodations for those who genuinely need assistance. Advocates for patients pretty uniformly panned the rule. Here's Carl Schmid, executive director of the HIV and Hepatitis Policy Institute, who has been lobbying for months for people living with HIV to have a blanket exemption to no avail.
21: We're just going to lose people to Medicaid, and then they're going to get sick, and then they're going to die. And so, yeah, I'm upset.
20: He says they're not going to give up. They're going to file a comment and start lobbying state to state to try to get exemptions. And he thinks there will be lawsuits filed as well.
19: That is NPR's Selena Simmons-Duffin. Thank you so much, Selena.
20: You're welcome.
22: President Trump and Israel's Prime Minister Benjamin Netanyahu have a long history of working together. They've also had sharp disagreements. While the two leaders closely coordinated the launch of the war on Iran 3 months ago, now the relationship is strained over whether to keep up military pressure or look for a diplomatic solution. To break this down, we are joined by two NPR correspondents, Franco Ordonez in Washington and Greg Myrie in Tel Aviv. Greg, I'm going to start with you. What caused this current latest friction between the two leaders?
23: Yeah, Scott, Israel launched this major offensive in southern Lebanon against Hezbollah. It was in response to incoming fire from that group. Prime Minister Netanyahu went up to Israel's northern border last Friday. He told the Israeli troops to keep on going. He went even further on Monday. He put out a statement saying Israel would carry out airstrikes on Hezbollah strongholds in the southern suburbs of the capital, Beirut, where many of the group's leaders are based. Lebanese citizens got in their cars, started fleeing, creating massive traffic jams. It looked like we were headed for a major escalation in Lebanon, and at a time when there's supposed to be a ceasefire between Israel and Hezbollah as part of the broader ceasefire with Iran. Iran then said it would stop the indirect negotiations with the U.S. because of this Israeli operation, and that really grabbed Trump's attention, so he called Netanyahu yesterday.
22: Okay, and Franco, pick up the story there. What do we know about that phone call?
18: Yeah, publicly, Trump said it was a very productive call and that he told Netanyahu to not hit Beirut. But friction has been brewing for a while over Israeli military actions in Lebanon. I was speaking with Aaron David Miller, who has advised Democratic and Republican presidents on the Middle East. And he says Trump is defending Netanyahu publicly, but that the private messaging is very different.
8: The subtext here is, look what you got me into. You persuaded me that at a minimum, the conditions for regime change would be laid as a consequence of what I've done. Trump has to be beside himself with frustration and hot anger.
18: And he pointed to other past statements that Trump has made about Netanyahu, such as declaring that the prime minister will, quote, do whatever I want him to do. Miller really called it an astounding statement for a president to make and demonstrating Trump's leverage over the prime minister.
22: Greg, back to you in Tel Aviv. How is Israel responding to Trump's message and this ongoing rift?
23: Yeah, Israel's media and many politicians have just absolutely savaged Netanyahu. They said he was a puppet, too weak to stand up to Trump. They said Trump has now forced Israel to accept three ceasefires recently that Israel opposed: Gaza, Iran, and now Lebanon. Ben Caspit, who's a prominent columnist with the Mariv newspaper and a frequent critic of Netanyahu, wrote, quote, "The truth needs to be said. Israeli policy is dictated by Trump's social media post." So, Scott, as you know, in the U.S., you often hear the criticism of Israel and Netanyahu that he's trying to drag the U.S. into Middle East conflicts, that he has too much influence over U.S. policy in the region. Mm-hmm. You know, in Israel, you hear the exact opposite, that Israel and Netanyahu aren't strong enough to stand up to Trump or other U.S. presidents, and that the U.S. prevents Israel from taking actions it wants to. So Netanyahu seems to have backed away from attacking Beirut for now, but Israel did carry out airstrikes in southern Lebanon today.
22: And then, Franco, in the meantime, where do we stand on the talks with Iran? Have they become more complicated now because of this additional scrutiny and focus on what's happening in Lebanon?
18: Yeah, clearly more complicated. I mean, we've been reporting for the last week that the two sides appear relatively close to agreeing on some framework for a deal, but the renewed fighting in Lebanon has kind of thrown a wrench into those talks. Now, Iran has made very clear that it sees the fighting in Lebanon as a direct link to the negotiations. And the fact that fighting started again just kind of highlights how hard it has been for Trump, or really any U.S. president recently, working with Israel when they have different security objectives. You know, Trump wants a deal, and Israel is looking at their security and really wants to weaken Hezbollah.
22: And these friction points have been there all along. But Greg, at the same time, Trump and Netanyahu were so closely aligned. They were such close partners when they started this war with Iran. At this stage, do they now have different goals?
23: Yeah, I think it's fair to say that. They began the war with these same sweeping objectives. They both wanted Iran's Islamic government toppled, its nuclear program completely dismantled. But now Trump is clearly focused on a deal, one that would involve a lot of compromises. You know, it would leave the regime in place. He still opposes Iran's nuclear program, but appears willing to negotiate that after the war ends. Netanyahu wants to keep up the military pressure. He wants to weaken the Iranian government in every way possible. A big concern for him is Iran's missile program, since Iran has fired on Israel throughout the war. And as we've seen, Netanyahu has much the same approach toward Hezbollah in Lebanon and against Hamas in Gaza. And Iran has learned that it can use this, the Lebanon war in particular, as a wedge to divide Trump and Netanyahu.
22: Franco, at the same time, whatever the differences may be, don't Trump and Netanyahu still have to work together on some level?
18: Yeah, I mean, they do. I mean, if the goal is to reach some kind of durable agreement that meets, you know, Trump's original objectives, including ending Iran's support of aligned groups, I mean, they need each other. Israel needs the U.S. to negotiate this agreement. It can't do it on its own. Trump needs Israel to really establish security in the region. Trump also knows Netanyahu. As, you know, Aaron David Miller explained to me, Netanyahu's kind of the devil that he knows. Trump knows how to push Netanyahu's buttons. And while they did get into this war together, that doesn't necessarily mean that they're going to be on the same page when they get out. Aaron David Miller also told me that Trump has made very clear that he's going to press Netanyahu if it means they're in reach of a deal. I mean, Bibi did play a significant role in starting this war, but he just may not play as significant of a role in how it ends.
22: That is NPR's Franco Ordonez in Washington and Greg Myrie in Tel Aviv. Thanks to you both.
18: Thank you.
23: Sure thing, Scott.

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2: John R. Miller returns to Mountain Stage on Sunday, June 7th at the Culture Center in Charleston. 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
3: It's 4:18. You're listening to All Things Considered here on West Virginia Public Broadcasting. I'm Matt Jackford here with you on this June 2nd. Coming up on All Things Considered, Secretary of State Marco Rubio told the Senate Foreign Relations Committee that Cuba needs systemic reforms, but the administration is talking to Cuban officials like ex-leader Raul Castro's grandson. That and more coming up on WVPB. Partly to mostly cloudy throughout the state of West Virginia currently. Pretty nice throughout most of the state. Temperatures in the 60s, 70s, and 80s with some heavy rain scattered across the eastern mountains and in the southeasternmost portions of the state. Tonight looks to be partly cloudy with a chance of rain. Lows will be in the 40s and 50s. 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
1: 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I'm Scott Detrow.
2: And I'm Mary Louise Kelly. Let's talk now about a new book about a specific country. The book describes that country as being heavily influenced by, and I quote, a movement that harbored dreams of social justice, equality, independence, and political freedom. Can you guess the country? It's Iran, or at least Iran at the time of the 1979 revolution. The path from 79 with the toppling of a monarch through the decades that followed, decades of oppression and economic turmoil, to this current moment is mapped out in the book Stolen Revolution, Betrayal and Hope in Modern Iran. Co-author and journalist Yegena Torbati is here to talk about it. Welcome.
3: Thank you so much for having me.
2: So I was so eager to read this book because it feels like we've got Iran in the headlines every day right now. But missing from the coverage is often the voices of ordinary Iranians, which you have six of them in this book, six Iranians. Tell me how you picked them. How did you arrive at this particular group?
3: My co-author and I really wanted to be able to tell the story of Iran through a diverse set of sources and through the experiences of both ordinary people and then also people who had at one point or another held great power and influence inside the country, mm-hmm. and really sort of show what had happened since the 1979 revolution through their eyes. Mm-hmm. So in this book, there's a story of a cleric who is a devoted follower of the founder of the revolution, who rises to great power and then is ousted. And we sort of see through his eyes both the promise of the revolution and why he believed in it, mm-hmm. and also kind of what happened to that promise over time.
2: Yeah.
3: You know, there's a poet activist who was part of the reform movement and then the green movement. There's a businessman who I think gives us a window really into the corruption and the pressure on the private sector in Iran in the modern era. And then there's Gen Z, you know, women who really had a completely different experience of the revolution and of the Islamic Republic that resulted, and never really had that faith in it that some of our earlier characters had.
2: To raise a practical point, it is risky for people to speak their minds in modern Iran. How did you get these stories? How did you get people to talk?
3: Well, a few of the characters are now outside the country, and mm-hmm. so it was much safer for them to be able to speak. I do think that, you know, we had the luxury of time. We worked on this book for over 5 years, and we were able to sort of convince people over time, gain their trust. But I also think, of course, the sources they showed a great deal of bravery in speaking with us. There were times where we asked people, are you sure you want to go on the record? Are you sure you want to have your name out there? And they were very comfortable with it. They wanted people to know kind of what had happened to them and what actions they had taken over the course of their lives.
2: Yeah. I'm thinking about a point you make in the book. Our understanding outside Iran of Iran, its people, its stories, the country, has been so fractured because it has been so hard to hear voices like this. What do you think the consequences of that are? What are you hoping this book might be able to do to change that?
3: I think one of the consequences is that we hear a lot from the government's perspective. And I think that's been magnified over the last few months when the internet has been shut down in Iran. You know, it would have been very difficult for us to report this book under these conditions because we relied on people having internet connections and being able to speak with us for sometimes hours at a time.
2: Interesting. So you couldn't have maybe gotten all of these voices now.
3: Not at this moment, right? And I think what we wanted to do was talk to supporters of the government and also opponents, really a wide range, but just have a more nuanced understanding of kind of their experience of what it's like to live in Iran, what it's like to kind of contend with this system. And we don't really paint any of our sources for sure as a villain or as all good. We think that, you know, people have to make choices
2: people
3: to survive.
2: Are complicated, whether
3: and
2: they're
3: to contend.
2: Iranian or American or anything else. And
3: exactly.
2: What you're saying resonates, you know, in a very different country here, speaking of the United States, but the idea that it it often is voices on the extremes of our political spectrum that are the ones that get amplified, and it's harder to hear from the relatively quiet people who are somewhere in the middle trying to figure it out. I saw a story you wrote recently about a sense of hopelessness in Iran. Tell me how you went about reporting that and what people told you.
3: So I've done, you know, obviously I can get in touch with people in limited fashion, but, you know, it's a complicated issue. I will say that, you know, last year during the 12-day war and after and at the beginning of this round of conflict, I did hear from a lot of sources that they were happy that this was happening, or that they were at least hopeful for it, that, you know, in their view, they have tried a lot of different things. They tried electing moderates and reformists in the 90s. And as you kind of see in the book, that effort is stymied. And for a certain subset of Iranians, they feel like they've tried everything. Nothing has worked. The regime, the government, like, refuses to make significant changes. And therefore, maybe a military attack is the only way to dislodge.
2: External pressure is the only way that we're going to get anything changed.
3: And I think, you know, for some of the, I'd say many to most of the people that I've spoken with who had that view, they've been quite disappointed by what this war has brought them. There's no signal to them that this regime is changing. And so I think people just feel like, well, nothing has worked, and what do we do from here?
2: You, in that same story, though, write about a rock concert in Tehran that has just sold out, and about, you know, hipsters, young hipsters in Tehran who are still hanging out at cafes and having fun. It's fascinating to read. Joy continues. Hope does continue, even amidst a wider sense of hopelessness.
3: Life goes on, you know. I think even people in war zones figure out ways to have those moments of joy, because you sort of have to keep going.
2: To bring it back to the six people that you center in your book, you write that they have diverging visions for Iran's future, from the total overthrow of the Islamic Republic to its reform from within to the return of the monarchy. I read that and I thought, how fascinating, how surprising is it that given how dramatic the events of this spring have been, including the killing of the supreme leader, it's resulted in none of the above. None of those things have happened.
3: Yeah. I think most of the Iranians I speak with are quite disappointed with kind of where the country is at this point. And it's like all these dramatic things happen, and we've ended up with a supreme leader who's also named Khamenei, and, you know, very much the same system, perhaps even kind of more hardened and willing to kind of exact revenge from those that it sees as its internal enemies. Mm. These authoritarian systems are very powerful. It's not 1979 anymore. They have tools at their disposal that the Shah didn't have, including surveillance and technology, and the opposition movements inside have been quite repressed. Outside, it's been difficult to kind of form a united front. I think at this moment, a lot of the people I speak with are quite despondent.
2: Yeganeh Torbati, thank you.
3: Thank you so much for having me.
2: She is Iran correspondent for The New York Times and co-author of the new book, Stolen Revolution. You can hear our full conversation on our national security podcast, Sources and Methods, wherever you get your podcasts.
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4: Voters in six states are weighing in on primary elections, and all eyes are on California and Iowa. Democratic voters in Iowa are choosing their candidate for a key Senate race. And in California, they picked the two candidates who will compete to replace Gavin Newsom as governor. What the outcome means for the months before the midterms. That's on the next morning edition from NPR News.
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6: On the next Fresh Air, novelist Maggie O'Farrell. She wrote the book Hamnet and co-wrote the screenplay for the film adaptation. She has a new book called Land, about a father and son mapping 19th century Ireland after the devastation of the Great Famine. 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

0: It's All Things Considered from NPR News. I'm Elsa Chang.
1: And I'm Scott Detrow. Secretary of State Marco Rubio says Cuba needs systemic reforms and possibly new leadership.
2: I really don't believe this system is capable of reform unless new people take over or a new mindset takes hold.
0: More on his Senate testimony after this summary of the day's news.
3: Live from Washington, NPR News, I'm Duane Brown. Lawmakers are back in D.C. this week as the new Homeland Security Secretary, Mark Wayne Mullen, clashed with Democrats in the Senate. He was there to answer questions today about the agency's budget and how the Trump administration is carrying out immigration enforcement. Here's Secretary Mullen speaking with Senator Chris Murphy about following federal court orders.
4: Will you not implement court orders?
5: If we didn't think courts were politicized, then I would probably be able to answer that. But we see courts over and over again that use their bench for their political opinion, not just the rule of law. So we can see that because we see how many times they're overturned.
4: You choose which court orders you obey based upon whether you believe that
5: what I said
4: to be
5: political. Don't put words in my mouth.
4: What are you saying, then?
5: What I'm saying is we'll enforce the law and we're never going to break the Constitution.
3: Elsewhere in the news, the U.S. Supreme Court is considering another case that could further weaken the Federal Voting Rights Act. NPR's Hansi Luong reports this case is about who can enforce the landmark law's protections for folks with disabilities and language problems.
6: It's been more than a month since the Supreme Court's conservative supermajority put new limits on the Voting Rights Act's provisions against racial discrimination and redistricting. Now the court is scheduled to discuss on June 18th whether to take up a case about a different part of the Voting Rights Act. What's known as Section 208 generally allows voters who need help because of a disability or inability to read or write to get help from a person of their choice. But Republican state officials in Arkansas argue that voters and advocacy groups do not have the right to sue to enforce those protections, and only the U.S. Attorney General does. That novel legal argument could weaken Section 208 and other sections of the Voting Rights Act, which have been mainly enforced through lawsuits by voters and private groups. Hansi Luong, NPR News, Washington.
3: This is NPR.
7: This is West Virginia Public Broadcasting News. I'm Matt Jackford. The beleaguered town of Minden might be getting some fresh help to clean up contaminated soil throughout the town. People interested can attend a public information session tonight. Eric Douglas is more.
8: The town of Minden in Fayette County has struggled with a harmful chemical called polychlorinated biphenyls, or PCBs, since the 1980s. Back then, the Environmental Protection Agency found that a local company was responsible for contaminating the soil. The agency spent millions of dollars on a cleanup, removing more than 5,000 tons of contaminated soil. But the problem persists. In 2018, the EPA determined the Schaefer Equipment Site, as well as parts of nearby Arbuckle Creek, should be added to the Superfund National Priorities List. 8 years later, the EPA has released a new plan. It includes excavating contaminated soil and sediment and backfilling the excavated areas with clean fill. For West Virginia Public Broadcasting, this is Eric Douglas in Charleston.
7: The EPA will host a meeting tonight at 6 p.m. at the Minden Community Center. Visit our website for more information. Human rights advocates are raising questions about reported immigration enforcement in West Virginia earlier this year. Chris Schultz says more.
9: A report by Dragline and the American Civil Liberties Union of West Virginia looks at arrest records from the immigration crackdown known as Operation Country Roads earlier this year. The Immigration and Customs Enforcement Agency and U.S. Attorney Moore Capito of the Southern District of West Virginia claim the operation netted 650 arrests in the state. But the ACLU's analysis of ICE's own arrest records shows fewer than 600 arrests were made in West Virginia, with the remainder occurring in Pennsylvania. Officials also claimed 19 arrested individuals had prior convictions for child sex abuse, drug possession, and endangering the welfare of children. The report only found two people with prior misdemeanor drug possession convictions. None had convictions for crimes against children. For West Virginia Public Broadcasting, I'm Chris Schultz in Morgantown.
7: Partly mostly cloudy throughout the state of West Virginia currently, with temperatures in the 60s and 70s. Some heavy rain in the southeastern parts of the state, including near White Sulphur Spring and Lewisburg, as well as some severe storms near Clendenin and Webster Springs. I'm Matt Jack for WVPB News.
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1: 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I'm Scott Detrow in Washington.
11: And I'm Elsa Chang in Culver City, California. Secretary of State Marco Rubio says that the Trump administration has taken back control of the Western Hemisphere. Those were his words in congressional testimony today. He touted the January operation to remove Nicolas Maduro from Venezuela. That operation, of course, ousted a key ally of Cuba's communist government, which has long been a focus of Rubio, going back to his days as a senator from Florida. NPR's Michelle Kellerman reports.
12: When they debated each other on CNN in the 2016 presidential race, Marco Rubio and Donald Trump did not see eye to eye on Cuba. Trump was talking about what kind of deal he could make, but Rubio got the applause.
13: On the issue of a good deal, I know what the good deal is. I'll tell you what the good deal now is already codified. Here's a good deal. Cuba has free elections. Cuba stops putting people in jail for speaking out.
12: When he said it was codified, Rubio was referring to the Helms-Burton Act, which states that the U.S. embargo on Cuba can only be lifted once there are credible steps toward democracy. It's kind of gospel among some Miami Cubans, says Christopher Sabatini of Chatham House, a London-based think tank.
14: Their model of change was an Eastern European-style collapse of communist regimes.
12: But a collapse in Cuba could spark a new migration crisis at a time when the Trump administration has focused on deporting migrants. In Venezuela, the Trump administration toppled Maduro, but basically left the state intact, opening up business deals for Americans. That kind of arrangement might appeal to President Trump in Cuba, says Sabatini, but it's not what the Helms-Burton law requires or what Rubio has called for.
14: So he's going to have to confront his own constituency and his own conscience, if you will, in a policy that Trump is dictating, in which Trump will want a victory, but it's not the same absolute victory that Marco Rubio and many of his constituents have imagined literally for more than six decades now.
12: Rubio's parents were born in Cuba but left before the revolution. Cuban history professor Lillian Guerra of the University of Florida has a similar background, but unlike Rubio, she spent time on the island.
15: He is very unaware of, what life is like in Cuba. He's never been there. And I think that he needs to be cognizant of that. And I think that, in fact, there is much to be learned about his own history.
12: She remembers watching the PBS program Finding Your Roots, which found that Rubio has some Spanish and Native American ancestry. The program also found that his third great grandfather owned a tobacco farm in Cuba and slaves.
15: I mean, that was shocking, right, to him. But it wasn't to anybody who's Cuban on the island.
12: She says Cubans on the island understand the history of exploitation, and she believes the U.S. has to take into account race and class issues as it pushes for change. But Guerra did praise Rubio for a recent message he recorded explaining to Cubans how corruption is to blame for much of the current humanitarian crisis.
16: Raúl Castro fundó una empresa llamada Gaesa.
12: Raúl Castro founded a company 30 years ago called Gaesa, Rubio explained, saying that it's owned and operated by the armed forces and has revenues three times greater than the current government budget. He calls it a state within a state. The U.S. has imposed sanctions on leaders of Gaesa, and the Department of Justice recently indicted Raúl Castro, the 95-year-old former Cuban leader, on unrelated charges. Rubio told the Senate Foreign Relations Committee Cuba needs systemic reforms.
2: I really don't believe this system is capable of reform unless new people take over or a new mindset takes hold.
12: But the administration is talking to Cuban officials, including to Raúl Castro's grandson. Michelle Kellerman, NPR News, the State Department.
1: The French Open has served up a little bit of everything so far. Major upsets, ciao, or maybe adieu to Jannik Sinner. Blockbuster nightcap matchups, the emergence of local crowd favorites, and some major news off the court. The GOAT, Serena Williams, making a comeback announcement. Lindsay Davenport has been all over the French Open's grounds, taking in everything for TNT Sports, and joins us now. Welcome back to the show.
17: Thanks so much for having me.
1: Let's start with the women. Defending champion Coco Gauff got bounced earlier than expected, but there was still a great matchup last night. Tell us what you're seeing so far.
17: Oh, it's been such a wild, crazy, fun tournament. Sometimes predictable things can get a little boring. It's been anything but predictable here in Paris. A lot of the players that we thought were going to be factors and be involved in trying to win the title, they all lost early. We lost Gauff. We lost Iga Świątek, a four-time champion. Super fun atmosphere last night. We had Aryna Sabalenka, a four-time Grand Slam champion, play Naomi Osaka, another four-time Grand Slam champion, play. It felt like such a big match, and it was only the round of 16 for those
1: right.
17: two. But Sabalenka's one in the world. She played like it, kind of sent a message to the remaining players, like, hey, man, I have my best level here, so good luck trying to beat me in Paris.
1: On the men's side, when I talked to you before the tournament got underway, you said begins and ends with Sinner. Of course, he's upset early. What happened?
17: That was so one of the crazier things I've ever seen. You know, everyone historically knows that Jannik Sinner has suffered in hot conditions. He was absolutely cruising in his match, 4 points from winning, when all of a sudden he started cramping. His body never recovered, and the shock of the tournament in that first week was Jannik Sinner losing. And without Sinner and out Alcaraz, they had won the last 9 majors combined. All of a sudden, it's been a tournament of opportunity for the men. And you just never know. We've had the emergence of 2 teenagers, 19-year-old Rafael Hodar, who ended up going out today, but a great run to the quarters, and Joao Fonseca. And you're kind of meeting this next generation, I think, a little earlier than we thought we would.
1: I mentioned, not questioning your tennis expertise, but yeah, I mentioned that Sinner prediction that you had talking to us, and of course, the weather intervened. Do you wanna do over and tell us who you're expecting in the finals?
17: expecting in the final, I really think that this is Alexander Zverev's tournament to win. I think Matteo Berrettini on the other half of the draw has a good chance of maybe getting through. Aryna Sabalenka on the women's side is a very good bet. Marta Kostyuk, a young Ukrainian player, she's spoken openly about how motivated she is to win here. She's been really fun to watch here. But my picks for the final weekend are Sabalenka and Zverev now.
1: Okay. I mentioned some big non-French Open news, but pretty exciting. Serena Williams coming back. You stared across the net at Serena Williams more than a dozen times over the course of your career. Like, what is it about her style of play that you think still translates?

0: Okay. I mentioned some big non-French Open news, but pretty exciting. Serena Williams coming back. You stared across the net at Serena Williams more than a dozen times over the course of your career. Like, what is it about her style of play that you think still translates in her 40s?
1: It played so many players, and nobody had that kind of intensity that Serena just naturally brought to the court. You could see the athleticism. You knew she was fast. She served great. She had all this power, but it was also how she competed. And, you know, you get a sense when you play players, like, okay, this is their weakness. If I can maybe squeeze a little here, or, you know, apply a little bit of pressure there. It just never kind of found that spot with Serena.
0: Lindsay Davenport, I have to ask, you're so great with the analysis, but when you see the Serena news, do you think, like, could I get
1: back? I know, no way. I have four kids. She's got two kids. I'm not sure anyone else could do what she's doing.
0: That is tennis Hall of Famer Lindsay Davenport joining us from the French Open. Thanks so much for talking to us again.
1: Thank you.
2: 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Earlier this year, NPR was the first to report about a failure on the USS Gerald R. Ford. That's the $13 billion aircraft carrier with a toilet system that would randomly break down. The crew of 4,600 people spent almost a year at sea with that faulty system. And now the Ford is finally back home in Norfolk, Virginia, which means the ship can be overhauled to fix the plumbing. Steve Walsh with member station WHRO has this story.
3: During a recent Senate Armed Services Committee hearing, Senator Tim Kaine pressed the top leaders of the Navy about the problems with the sewage system on the USS Gerald R. Ford while it was out on its record-breaking deployment.
4: Are we taking steps with respect to the Ford and other ships in that category to make sure that the plumbing system is sufficient for the needs of sailors deployed?
3: The Virginia Democrat said he had heard from his constituents about problems on USS Ford. The carrier received increasing scrutiny as the Ford went from the military operation around Venezuela to the war in Iran. The story was picked up by outlets around the world, which questioned the strain on the crew as their deployment dragged on. Chief of Naval Operations Admiral Darrell Cottle pushed back on the seriousness of the issues with the toilets, which the Navy calls heads.
5: So would this you, is a less than a 1% problem. Now, it's a significant problem when the heads are down.
4: Right.
5: But the time between somebody flushing a T-shirt in there, a rag in there, something else in there that's not supposed to be by our procedure, till it was up again is like a couple hours.
3: NPR was originally contacted by a parent of a sailor on board the Ford about the plumbing problems. I asked Cottle about the issues with the system breaking down when he came to the homecoming for the carrier in May.
5: The sanitation systems on board any ship, submarine, destroyer, cruiser, carrier, all have challenges. It's not whether or not if that happens, it's when it does, how do we attack it, fix it, get it back online. And the team on Ford, you know, is very good at that. It's more of a vacuum drag system, and they're extraordinary at keeping it up online.
3: Still, the Ford is getting an upgrade, says Rear Admiral Kayvon Hakimzadeh, commander of Norfolk Naval Shipyard. The problems on the Ford were known since before the carrier was finished being built. A decade earlier, toilets on USS George H.W. Bush kept going down when its vacuum system lost pressure, meaning the toilets wouldn't flush.
6: We are implementing the same fixes that the Navy did for the Bush.
3: Emails reviewed by NPR show hull technicians on the Ford were asking sailors help to find leaks among the hundreds of toilets. A loose valve in one area can cause all of the toilets in that part of the ship to fail. Rear Admiral Hakimzadeh says they will install more valves so sailors can isolate the problems more quickly.
6: Right now, it's essentially in quarters. The new system subdivides it significantly further so that a problem in like one bathroom doesn't cut off a quarter of the ship.
3: Given all the plumbing issues, the ship also requires an acid flush to clean the pipes. The Government Accountability Office said back in 2020 that it cost $400,000 and can only be done after the ship comes home from deployment. For NPR News, I'm Steve Walsh in Norfolk, Virginia.

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1: Stardate June 2nd.
2: 100 feet.
1: 60 years ago today, NASA was making its first attempt to land on the moon.
2: 8 feet per second speed. Touchdown.
1: Surveyor 1 had been launched 3 days earlier.
3: 3, 2, 1. We have ignition. We have liftoff.
1: The robotic lander touched down in a crater in the Ocean of Storms, a giant volcanic plain. It was a precursor to the Apollo missions, which would land astronauts on the moon. Surveyor wasn't the first probe to land on the moon. A Soviet mission beat it by a few months. But Surveyor was more sophisticated. It carried a television camera to beam back images of its surroundings. Surveyor transmitted its first pictures just minutes after landing. And during its first lunar day, almost 14 Earth days, it snapped more than 10,000 images. They showed a surface coated with small rocks and pockmarked by small craters. The rim of the crater Surveyor landed in was visible in the distance. Pictures of its landing pads revealed important details about the texture of the lunar surface, as this NASA documentary pointed out.
4: A lunar surface texture, not thick layers of loose dust into which spacecraft or men could sink. In the area of the Ocean of Storms, man can land and walk on the lunar surface.
1: Surveyor 1 survived the frigid lunar night, taking hundreds more pictures the next day. Scientists even raised it the following January, 7 months after its historic landing on the moon. For the University of Texas at Austin MacDonald Observatory, I'm Billy Henry.
0: It's All Things Considered from NPR News. I'm Scott Detrow.
5: And I'm Ilse Chang. From mid-June to mid-July, millions of soccer fans from all around the world will gather here in the U.S. and Canada and Mexico for 104 matches across 16 cities because, yes, it is World Cup time. Millions of fans packing into more than a dozen stadiums, of course, means soccer for some. But public health officials have another perspective. They will be on high alert for disease spread. NPR's Ping Wong is here to tell us about the public health preparations here in the U.S. They come after a pretty bruising year for federal health agencies. Hi, Ping.
6: Hey, Elsa.
5: Okay, so public health officials, of course, are in the business of keeping people safe and healthy. So how is the CDC getting ready for this huge influx of human beings?
6: Well, on a federal level, agencies that would usually be taking lead are a lot less visible. So for context, the CDC, the nation's public health agency, has taken some major hits in the Trump administration, which has pushed out thousands of workers. And you really just rarely hear from their scientists anymore. So this is the backdrop going into the World Cup.
5: Mm-hmm.
6: And Dr. Deb Howry was a top CDC official until she resigned last year.
7: Usually the CDC is a visible lead when we have international events in the United States, particularly across the country versus just in a single state.
6: She also says that other groups that would typically be involved, like the National Security Council's Biosecurity Group, the Office of Pandemic Preparedness and Response Policy, the Assistant Secretary for Preparedness and Response, all of these high-level offices are disbanded or vacant or don't have permanent leaders.
5: Okay. Well, how then are individual cities preparing for the World Cup?
6: Well, as Howry told me, the system has shifted to fill some of these perceived gaps. So outside of government, for instance, Georgetown University has set up what they're calling a health security operations center. They'll be monitoring for diseases, sending out daily situation reports. And in recent months, behind the scenes, groups that represent state and county health officials say the CDC has stepped up to hold some calls and give some guidance. But states and cities started long before that. Dr. Phil Huang is health director for Dallas County in Texas.
8: To be able to begin preparations a year out is a luxury for us compared to a lot of the situations that we deal with.
6: He says that they've been focusing on preparing for all the things that you would expect to see with huge mass gatherings.
5: Okay, what are some of those things?
6: Okay, so let's take a tour. We're going to start in Atlanta, Georgia, which is hosting 8 World Cup games and the team from Uzbekistan.
9: We call Atlanta Hot Atlanta for a reason. It's going to be hot and humid here, and so heat-related injuries are going to be an issue.
6: That's Dr. Marcus Plesha, who's district health director for Fulton County, which includes Atlanta. Now, in addition to the World Cup games, Atlanta will also have a month month-long fan festival where they're expecting some 15,000 people a day. And he says they're setting up stations where people can sit in air conditioning and cool off. Then there's feeding the crowds.
9: The biggest lift for us and for all local health departments is that our environmental health workers have to inspect all of the food vendors, and there will be a whole lot of food vendors.
6: He also says that infectious diseases can spread when lots of people come together.
9: We're worried about sexually transmitted infections because there's going to be a lot of people here and it's going to be a festive atmosphere. And then we're worried about things maybe we wouldn't have been as worried about, and particularly we are worried about measles.
5: Well, I guess there's a lot of things to worry about when there's a festive atmosphere.
6: Absolutely, absolutely, from a public health perspective.
5: Sure.
6: So heading over to Dallas, Texas, they're hosting 9 World Cup matches, which is the most of any city. Uh-huh. And Dr. Phil Huang, who we heard from earlier, he says they're stepping up disease surveillance, testing wastewater and also mosquitoes.
8: One of the things we always test for is West Nile virus, but we're also increasing our testing for dengue, chikungunya, Zika.
5: Wow.
6: And that's to be ready to alert hospitals and also the public immediately if any of these are found. Medical staff are also looking out for symptoms of Ebola or hantavirus due to outbreaks. Now, the World Cup finals will be just outside New York City, where Dr. Alistair Martin is the city's health commissioner. He says that they've been running simulations to prepare for outbreaks and mass casualty events, and they're also setting up what's called incident command.
10: It just means that we're diverting resources from some other kind of normal stuff so that we can manage any potential emergencies that happen.
5: Okay, so it sounds like cities have been pretty busy preparing. But Ping, we started by talking about how federal public health has weakened. And I guess I'm just wondering, what's been the impact of that?
6: Yeah, so federal funding for public health is strapped. For instance, in Los Angeles, which is hosting the U.S. team's opening match versus Paraguay, Dr. Barbara Ferrer, who's the county health director there, she says that they're counting on their existing staff to do all this extra work.
11: You know, most of our staff are not taking vacations during the month of the World Cup because they'll need to work. We'll be obviously accruing overtime costs.
6: And a lot of their normal work, like routine food inspections, are going to get put aside.
5: That is NPR's Ping Wong. Thank you so much, Ping.
6: Thank you, Elsa.
0: As we've been hearing, we are 9 days out from the start of the World Cup in the U.S. And ahead of all of that fancy footwork, for this week's installment of Word of the Week, our segment on the history of the words, we look at the nutmeg. Soccer fans will know it is not just a spice in your cabinet. NPR's Ava Berger kicks it around.
12: It happens so quick, you might almost miss it. Juan Diaz snakes across a recreational soccer field in Washington, D.C. He slices through this player and that one. He's speeding down the field. A fake to the left, a fake to the right, a decisive move, and boom! The ball launches through the defender's legs.
13: Let's go! Ball!
12: Diaz executes the perfect nutmeg. At Randall Field in D.C., players at a weekly soccer pickup game give and get their fair share of nutmegs. Nearby, Solomon Tesfai puts it like this.
14: Oh! You get nutmegged on the pitch, it's actually psychologically damaging.
12: You might be thinking, what does the spice I sprinkle in my eggnog have to do with soccer? Well, first off, the nutmeg has a long and dark history tied to colonialism. The seeds originated in the Banda Islands of eastern Indonesia. In the 17th century, the Dutch came to the islands to take control of the nutmeg industry. To do so, they massacred the Bandanese people. From there, the nutmeg trade spread across the globe.
15: The 1840s taste like nutmeg.
12: Sarah Lohman is a food historian. She said nutmeg was all the rage in America. That's where the fraudulent side of the nutmeg's history comes in. According to written documents, but perhaps shaky historical evidence, the story goes that Connecticut spice peddlers duped people around the world into buying fake nutmegs. They gave them ones made out of wood.
16: He called me a Yankee peddler, a cheating vagabond, a wooden nutmeg.
12: Andy Horowitz is the Connecticut state historian. He's reading from the book The Clockmaker from 1836. The term wooden nutmeg became synonymous with trickery. Here's Horowitz again.
16: And that carries right into its usage, as I understand it, in soccer, with the kind of shrewd maneuver of outsmarting your opponent and kicking the ball right between their legs.
12: Linguists say the story is up for debate, but that's typical of slang words. The players at the D.C. soccer field don't care about the origin of the word. They're more focused on juking out their competition.
13: Oh.
12: Ava Berger, NPR News, Washington.

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4: The doctors, you know, checked him out and said, oh, he's fine. And so when people say to me, what happened in that moment, I don't know.
5: Former First Lady Jill Biden says doctors evaluated her husband Joe after his disastrous debate performance in 2024.
0: For Tuesday, June 2nd, this is All Things Considered from NPR News.
5: I'm Scott Detrow.
0: And I'm Elsa Chang. The Trump White House is shifting scientific funding decisions away from agencies and to the Office of Management and Budget.
5: Scientists are worried that will make the policy process even more political.
6: Do you want Russell Vogt, who is not a scientist, to determine which immunotherapy is ready to go into a phase 3 trial?
0: And Ann Patchett's new novel makes space for optimism.
7: Yes, there are bad people in the world, but they are so outnumbered by the good people, the people who will want to help you.
5: First, this newscast.
8: Live from NPR News in Washington, I'm Ryland Barton. During a congressional hearing this afternoon, Acting Attorney General Todd Blanche said the Trump administration is scrapping plans for a nearly $1.8 billion anti-weaponization fund.
9: The reasons for the fund is something that President Trump talked about for a long time, which is the fact that there were a lot of people in this country who had their government weaponized against them. The reasons for the fund, I think, remain as important as they were before, but we are not moving forward with the fund.
8: The fund would have compensated President Trump's allies who believe they've been unjustly investigated and prosecuted. Democrats and many Republican senators had pushed the administration to impose limits or scrap the idea altogether. Secretary of State Marco Rubio faced tough questions about Ebola, Iran, and other subjects on Capitol Hill today. NPR's Michelle Kellerman reports Rubio says Iran won't get relief from sanctions just for reopening the Strait of Hormuz.
10: Secretary Rubio says before the U.S. lifts its blockade of Iranian ports, the Iranians need to stop firing on commercial vessels and let traffic resume. Democratic Senator Christopher Murphy pressed him on that, pointing out that the strait was open before the U.S. and Israel launched the war against Iran.
11: The question is, how are we going to get it reopened? Are you going to drive a bargain that is so tough and so hard that the strait remains closed? So how are we going to get it open?
12: The first thing, that is a predicate to anything else happening. The straits have to be reopened.
10: And Rubio says U.S. sanctions won't be eased until Iran gets to the next step, negotiating over its nuclear program. Michelle Kellerman, NPR News, the State Department.
8: President Trump is tapping Federal Housing Finance Director Bill Pulte to be the new intelligence director after the departure of Tulsi Gabbard. board. Trump says Pulte will also remain director of the Federal Housing Finance Agency. Democrats and several Republicans say Pulte seems unqualified and lacks national security experience. Voters in six states are going to the polls today for election primaries. They include California, where more than 60 candidates are seeking to replace outgoing Governor Gavin Newsom in the November election. NPR's Sage Miller has more.
13: California voters will select which two candidates for governor will move on to the general election in a nonpartisan primary. But it's also the first time in decades that Democratic voters haven't had a clear frontrunner. As part of the nationwide redistricting fight sparked by President Trump's push for more GOP seats, California is slated to pick up five new Democratic seats. Iowa Republican voters will pick their nominee for governor, but Democrats are hopeful they can flip the office come November. Iowa Democrats will also pick the U.S. Senate candidate who they believe has a shot at winning the competitive seat. Sage Miller, NPR News.
8: The mayoral primary in Los Angeles is also today. Primaries are also being held in Montana, New Jersey, New Mexico, and South Dakota. This is NPR News.
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15: This is West Virginia Public Broadcasting News. I'm Matt Jackford. A reminder for anyone who takes a parking spot reserved for Purple Heart recipients, starting next week, there will be stiff penalties for unauthorized use of those spaces. Maria Young reports.
16: West Virginia already has parking spots reserved for Purple Heart recipients. But until legislators passed Senate Bill 467 earlier this year, there was no way to enforce who actually used them. As of June 8th, when the law goes into effect, there will be. Fines are $200 for a misdemeanor first offense. Governor Patrick Morrisey held a ceremonial signing of the bill before a cheering military crowd in Wheeling.
17: And it's really done with de minimis cost to taxpayers. That's a good small way to honor the many people that have done so much for our country.
16: Morrisey also ceremonially signed House Bill 4437, which extends the state's vehicle registration fee waiver for Gold Star spouses to include surviving parents who've lost a child in military service. For West Virginia Public Broadcasting, I'm Maria Young in Charleston.
15: The state's top law officer is getting involved in a lawsuit from Guam. Chris Schultz has more.
18: West Virginia Attorney General J.B. McCuskey is leading a coalition of 21 states asking the U.S. Supreme Court to protect states' rights to manage their own environmental permitting. The other states signed on to the brief include Ohio, Kentucky, and Tennessee. While not directly involved in the case, McCuskey's amicus brief, also known as a Friends of the Court brief, asked the Supreme Court to reverse a lower court ruling blocking an Air Force permit for hazardous waste disposal. In a press release, McCuskey said by ruling that activities stop before Guam's Environmental Protection Agency can review the permit, the Ninth Circuit's order sidelines the state and shifts all the power to federal judges. He said, quote, extreme environmentalist activists are trying to weaponize laws and add unnecessary layers to an established and workable permit process that would cost taxpayers millions in delays and further litigation. For West Virginia Public Broadcasting, I'm Chris Schultz in Morgantown.
19: 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I'm Juana Summers.
5: And I'm Scott Detrow. What exactly happened inside Joe Biden's abandoned bid for a second term, particularly after the former president's disastrous debate performance? We're getting fresh perspective on that from his closest confidant, former First Lady Jill Biden, whose memoir, View from the East Wing, is out today. In the weeks since she's been talking about the book, she has faced a lot of scrutiny over who knew what about her husband's health in 2024. And for the first time, she shared a new detail about that post-debate response when we spoke for NPR's newsmakers.
20: I don't want to curse in front of a former first lady, and I definitely don't want to curse in front of a teacher.
4: I'm a Philly girl. I'm used to it.
20: I wanted to start with what I thought was a really human moment in this book, where you are walking off stage with President Biden after that debate.
4: Yes, yeah.
20: And he turns to you and he says, I really effed up, didn't I? And you said, yes, you did.
4: Yes, you did. Yeah.
20: Can you tell me what you were feeling as a spouse, as an American, as somebody in the room at that moment with him?
4: Sure. You know, I had been in a green room and I was watching on TV. And when that moment happened, I didn't know what to think. You know, I was frightened. I was terrified. I thought, oh my God, what's happening? Is this a stroke? What is this? So when we walked off that stage, I felt relief in that moment that he realized, you know, how terribly it had gone. And then we met up in the car. And then the doctors, you know, checked him out and he said, oh, he's fine. And
20: that's what I was wondering when you mentioned the stroke. Was there a moment of, let's get him checked out and just see for sure?
4: Well, there was a moment when, you know, the doctors, they were watching too. I mean, he had a whole team of doctors around him, so I knew that they were going to check him out. But then, Scott, we went on to 3 more events, and he was fine. I mean, it was like it never even happened. And so when people say to me, what happened in that moment, I don't know.
20: Since the first excerpts of this book came out and since you've done a few interviews, there have been some reports of White House staffers in the administration saying, we had seen other moments like that. You had never seen another moment like that?
4: Never. Never. And you know what, Scott? No one came to me and said, Jill, I have seen this moment at, you know, blankety blank. No one came to me and said that. No one on the medical staff who were traveling with him when these supposed White House people said this.
20: Yeah.
4: They never said it to me either.
20: How quickly did you all realize how much of a shift was taking place around you? The opinions and the views of the Biden family versus other Democratic leaders who suddenly felt very concerned about the president still being in the race?
4: I would say I got out on the campaign trail and it was mixed. I mean, a lot of people were saying he's got to stay in. So I think it was, 3 weeks after the debate that Joe got out? Was it 3 weeks? And it just started as a slow, you know, this low roar, I guess, and became a loud roar.
20: Yeah. And you write that on one hand, you knew this had to be his decision.
4: Absolutely.
20: But on the other hand, you really felt he was the best positioned person. You still felt that in that moment in that summer.
4: I did. Because he was still doing his job.
5: That was former First Lady Jill Biden. We also talked about life in the White House with President Biden, why he pardoned their son Hunter Biden, and how the Bidens thought about how their own personal decisions affected the rest of the country. That is coming up Thursday. You can watch the full interview by following or subscribing to Newsmakers on Spotify, YouTube, or wherever you get your podcasts.
1: President Trump continues to whittle away at federal science funding. And now his administration is attempting to put the decisions about what gets funding under tighter political control. The move is upsetting many researchers and activists, like Cole Donovan from the group Stand Up for Science.
21: This would be the end of American science as we know it. And we are going to make sure that it doesn't fade quietly into the night.
1: NPR's Kadia Riddle has been reporting on the rule change behind this latest development and joins us now. Hi, Kadia.
22: Hi, Elsa.
1: Okay, so tell us more about what changed exactly in these rules, like why it's such a big deal here.
22: Well, you know, it's a bureaucratic rule change, and it sounds small, but it really carries a significant potential to disrupt the way we fund science in the United States. Quick review of how science funding works. Congress approves money for agencies like the National Institutes of Health, the National Science Foundation, and then those agencies are empowered to make grants to scientists to do things like cancer research or, you know, make earthquake early warning systems. Last week, the administration proposed a new rule that's now under review. It makes a lot of different changes, but one big one is it would give political appointees and the White House a much larger role over what kind of science gets funded. Scientists and advocates are very upset about this. The Infectious Diseases Society of America, for example, issued a statement yesterday that was titled, quote, "Proposed rule would replace scientific merit with McCarthy-era politics," unquote.
1: Wow.
22: That's a reference, of course, to a period in the 1950s when government officials scrutinized people's ideology and politics rather than their credentials.
1: Oof. Okay, so based on that, how do scientists think this rule change might play out?
22: Well, first of all, it literally could affect any kind of federally funded science in the United States: public health, vaccines, biotechnology, social and behavioral science, climate. And one thing that's really animating people, under this new rule, senior political appointees, not just scientists, would review grants in order to assess whether they align with the president's priorities before awards are made. Mm-hmm. I talked to Elizabeth Genexi. She's a former federal scientist, and she has a lot of objections to empowering Russell Vogt. He's the head of the White House's Office of Management and Budget with this kind of authority.
2: We're designing a study to the new cancer therapeutic. Do you want Russell Vogt, who is not a scientist, to determine which immunotherapy is ready to go into a phase three trial?
22: Phase three trial, by the way, is the kind that determines if a drug is safe and effective in humans.
1: Right. Very, very important. Okay, so then what is the rationale behind these changes, at least from the Trump administration's point of view?
22: Right. So the White House and OMB officials declined a request for interview for the story, but they sent a statement over that said this rule change will, quote, improve the ability of agencies to identify and respond to waste, fraud, and abuse in line with agency priorities. Critics say there's no evidence that the existing peer-reviewed system needs such sweeping changes.
1: I mean, this rule change is just a proposal right now, right? Like, how soon could it be a reality?
22: Yeah, we're in an open period comment where the public has 45 days to weigh in. Congress could, in theory, block this rule, and no one I spoke with thinks that is likely. Like I said, it's raised a lot of resistance from folks in the science community, and they plan to continue organizing amongst themselves and the public to push back.
1: That is NPR's Kadia Riddle. Thank you, Kadia.
22: Thank you.
3: A bamboo plant native to the southeast is making a comeback. When it grows in dense colonies, it can help prevent floods like those brought on by Hurricane Helene nearly 2 years ago. Katie Myers with Blue Ridge Public Radio and Grist reports on River Cane.
6: Basket weaver Mary Thompson is a member of the Eastern Band of Cherokee. She says River Cane has been a vital tool for the tribe for thousands of years.
23: We used it for housing, for roofing, for toys, for musical instruments, for weapons, for storage vessels, basketry.
6: Despite its many uses, 98% of river cane has been cut down throughout the southeast to make room for agriculture and development. That makes it hard to find, so Thompson often ends up trekking hours away from home to reach it.
23: We don't have the access to it on a regular basis. We've gone as far away as Barberville, Kentucky.
6: Now, river cane is making a comeback as flood control, a welcome sight for Thompson.
23: Now I think that people are starting to recognize the science behind what we did as a tribe.
6: And the tribe, along with universities and conservation groups, is helping to drive river cane plantings all over the southeast after Helene unearthed flooding vulnerabilities in the region. On a hot day, a crew of planters in Fairview, North Carolina, unload precious cargo from a truck. Plastic tubs containing little river cane plants set in about a foot of soil. They will line the banks of Cane Creek. The crew takes small clumps of tubular roots called rhizomes and puts them a foot into the soil. Adam Griffith has planted close to 1,000 river cane stems since Helene on behalf of the Eastern Band of Cherokee.
24: Its ability to withstand periods of drought and flood are higher when the density is higher and when the stand is larger.
6: If these roots make it, they'll grow into huge clusters of cane.
24: They'll form a super dense jungle gym of rhizomes and roots underground, and that's what stabilizes the stream banks during the floods.
6: Since Helene, Griffith says he's seen a surge of interest in river cane among nonprofits and universities.
24: There are many seats at the river cane table. Everyone's welcome. We take all kinds.
6: Over the mountain at Warren Wilson College, Hazel Partington is one of several students who's pulled a seat up to the table. She's admiring a stand of river cane along the Swannanoa River. In some spots, the feathery green fronds are taller than her.
25: And yeah, I didn't really know anything about the plant before we started, and now I feel like I'm obsessed with it. One of our program partners calls people who are really into river cane caniacs. So we're all proud caniacs now. We love the stuff.
6: The caniacs have planted a lot of river cane, and they've also spent a lot of time convincing others, like power companies and nurseries, to do the same. She's struck by the plant's history and how it offers a simple solution to floods.
25: We almost eradicated those ecosystems, and now we're coming back to being like, oh, they served a purpose.
6: She hopes replanting river cane not only prevents flooding, but also keeps Cherokee traditions alive. For NPR News, I'm Katie Myers in Western North Carolina.
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2: John R. Miller returns to Mountain Stage on Sunday, June 7th at the Culture Center in Charleston. 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
3: 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You're listening to All Things Considered here on West Virginia Public Broadcasting. I'm Matt Jackford, here with you on this June 2nd. Partly to mostly cloudy throughout the state of West Virginia. Currently, temperatures in the 60s, 70s, and 80s. And some scattered rain across the central to southern portions of the state, including a little bit of rain headed for the Charleston area, and some heavier rain south of Webster Springs, and some severe thunderstorms headed for the Welch area. Coming up on All Things Considered, a Russian missile and drone attack killed civilians across Ukraine overnight, including children, in one of Moscow's largest assaults in recent months. That and more coming up on WVPB. 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
5: From NPR News, this is All Things Considered. I'm Elsa Chang in Culver City, California.
6: And I'm Juana Summers in Shai Shai in Gaza province on the coast of Mozambique. The reason I'm here has to do with cuts to U.S. foreign aid and some geographical confusion.
7: We identified and stopped $50 million being sent to Gaza to buy condoms for Hamas. $50 million.
6: That was President Trump early in his second term bragging about cuts from Elon Musk's Doge team.
7: And you know what's happened to them? They've used them as a method of making bombs. How about that?
6: In fact, no condoms were being sent anywhere in the Middle East, but the narrative was being spread by the president's supporters, like Fox News host Jesse Waters.
8: That's right. Hamas floats these things up with bomb-making materials in, and then kaboom, booby-trap condom. Look it up.
6: Journalists did look it up and concluded that the Gaza in question was probably Gaza province here in Mozambique, Africa. But that hardly seemed to matter. Standing in the Oval Office, Musk told reporters,
9: "Some of the things that I say will be incorrect. Nobody's going to bat a thousand. You know, if it went to Mozambique instead of Gaza, I'm like, okay, that's not as bad, but still, you know, why are we doing that?"
6: The why is because this nation has the second largest AIDS epidemic in the world, and Gaza province is the hardest hit spot in the country. That's according to Arminda Nafungo, who runs the organization Activa.
10: Activa is an association here in Gaza province, and its primary activity is to save lives. We are all social activists. It's for the love of life.
6: Activa was founded by Arminda Nafungo's mother back in 1994 to promote the role of women in the economy of Gaza province. Since then, the mission has expanded to focus on young women and girls who are disproportionately affected by HIV and AIDS. Nafungo says that work did not include condom distribution. Instead, they did social work, mentoring, and sexual health education, at least until January 2025.
10: Yeah, they explained it through email that the cut was coming from the President of the United States.
11: Can you tell me what that was like and what your first reaction was?
12: Oof. Foi assustadora.
10: It was so scary because it was an abrupt cut. It happened all of a sudden. It felt like a very critical moment.
6: Activa was already stretched thin. Floods earlier this year destroyed their offices, forcing them to work out of a temporary space. There's also a severe fuel shortage due to the U.S. war with Iran. People can spend a full day waiting in line to get fuel. And despite those challenges, workers are still showing up, even if they're not being paid anymore. Jose Bento says this wasn't just a job. It was something from the heart.
13: To save and change life. Yeah.
6: I want to tell you a story, he tells me. It's painful, but it will help you understand. Leticia was 12 when she was referred to us, Bento tells me. Her mom didn't know what was wrong with her, but my colleague and I saw the signs of HIV. With treatment, she began to recover, he continues. I helped her make up her schoolwork. She was like a sister to me. But with the funding cuts, I stopped visiting. Her mom was away and she stayed with a grandmother. I didn't see her for 3 months. Then I got a call. Leticia was pregnant. I knew some of her neighbors tried to do a traditional abortion, but we lost contact and she died, Bento says. She was 13 years old. It's heartbreaking, he continues. This isn't just a funding cut, it's people's lives. The funding that's been cut came from the President's Emergency Plan for AIDS Relief. PEPFAR launched after President George W. Bush made a moral case for ending the AIDS epidemic in 2003. The program had bipartisan support for decades. It's often cited as an example of the U.S.'s moral leadership in the world. But in the name of ending waste and foreign dependence, the Trump administration has made fundamental changes to PEPFAR. And in Mozambique, one of the most successful programs had been a PEPFAR initiative called DREAMS. It's a program focused on HIV prevention, specifically for adolescent girls and young women. Activa was one of many groups which implemented DREAMS, says Regina Mabang.
14: We have a huge number of girls in need.
6: In Gaza province, the program supported girls with the books and uniforms they needed to go to school. Regina Mabang worked as a mentor for DREAMS. She recruited 80 girls to participate in the program.
14: But the children lost that opportunity. And the worst is, I work in my community. That was heartbreaking. It hurts me as a person.
6: So we're here at a neighborhood in Shai Shai, and we're going with Regina, one of the DREAMS mentors. This young woman that we're going to see, she's been working with the DREAMS program and benefiting from their services since 2024. Nadia Marenge is 22. She sits next to her cousin, Margarita McIvey. She's 24. We learned a lot from our DREAMS mentors, Marenge tells me. They taught us life skills, how to behave within the community, how to have healthy conversations. Besides that, her cousin adds, they taught us business skills so we can support ourselves. Nadia Marenge is one of five children. Her family's business is farming. Her father grows crops like corn, beans, lettuce, and onions. All of those crops were swallowed by flooding earlier this year. The cuts were a disaster, she tells me. If it continues this way, many other girls won't be able to learn these skills, and they won't flourish. Mentors also met with young women and girls in small groups, teaching them regular lessons on things like active listening and communication, as well as gender-based violence. I asked the young women if they still have their notebooks from those classes.
15: Yes, we have.
6: Marenge runs inside to grab hers. We learned about reproductive health, she says, how to prevent pregnancy, how to prevent disease.
11: Is there anything else that you want us to know about your experience with the program or what things are like now that the funding has gone away?
6: Marenge tells me what makes us sad is that besides being our mentors, they were our friends. We can even consider them like mothers. For now, though, her cousin says, without that support, she and the other Dreams girls feel abandoned. Arminda Nafungo tells me Activa is not just standing by and watching. She says they will continue to apply for funding with other partners, and that above all else, they're encouraging people to stick with prevention and treatment so that when the project comes back, there won't be many lost lives. A U.S. State Department spokesperson said that the new direct agreement with Mozambique's government on global health cooperation, quote, protects American lives while strengthening Mozambique's ability to detect, prevent, and control infectious diseases, and said that the America First Global Health Strategy has strengthened PEPFAR. This story and all of our reporting in South Africa and Mozambique was supported by the Pulitzer Center. These stories were produced by Matt Ozug and Vincent Accavino. They were edited by Patrick Jaranwatananen. Special thanks to NPR's Kate Bartlett.
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16: Voters in six states are weighing in on primary elections, and all eyes are on California and Iowa. Democratic voters in Iowa are choosing their candidate for a key Senate race. And in California, they picked the two candidates who will compete to replace Gavin Newsom as governor. What the outcome means for the months before the midterms. That's tomorrow on Morning Edition from NPR News.
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17: There's a new pilot program in Utah. 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

0: It's All Things Considered from NPR News. I'm Scott Detrow.
1: And I'm Elsa Chang. Here in California, voters are at the polls deciding which candidates from a very crowded primary field will advance to November.
2: I personally have been waiting for that, just that aha moment where a candidate breaks out and you're like, yes, that's what I wanted to hear.
0: First, this newscast.
3: Live from NPR News in Washington, I'm Dwayne Brown. A plan by the Trump administration to send Americans to Kenya if they've been exposed or infected with Ebola has been blocked by a court there. The facility in Kenya appears to be on hold for now. Medical experts say the U.S. plan is unprecedented and problematic. Speaking to reporters from the White House today, Dr. Oz Mehmet, head of Medicare and Medicaid services, seem to agree.
4: We are confident, and the State Department's working on this diligently, that they're going to be able to work out something with Kenya. There has already been a fair amount of communication around this issue. And we have our German colleagues as well. So there's many places we can send folks, but sending them across the world, especially when we're not sure what's going on with them, is probably not the wisest move.
3: So far, there have been more than 320 confirmed cases of Ebola, all in Uganda and the Democratic Republic of Congo. President Trump is naming housing official Bill Pulte to be the acting director of national intelligence. NPR's Danielle Kurtzleben tells us he'll replace Tulsi Gabbard, who announced she will resign at the end of the month.
5: Pulte is currently the head of the Federal Housing Finance Agency, which oversees Fannie Mae and Freddie Mac, which support the U.S. mortgage market. Pulte's biography on the agency's website lists no intelligence experience, with the bulk of his career experience in the housing sector. He is a Trump loyalist who, in his current role, last year accused Federal Reserve Board of Governors member Lisa Cook of mortgage fraud. Cook has denied wrongdoing. Trump subsequently attempted to fire Cook from the board. The Supreme Court is set to rule on that case. Pulte's not the only official to serve in multiple roles. Secretary of State Marco Rubio is also the current acting national security advisor. Danielle Kurtzleben, NPR News.
3: Stocks finished higher on Wall Street. Shares of AI companies Broadcom and NVIDIA drove the market higher while oil prices were steady. This is NPR.
6: This is West Virginia Public Broadcasting News. I'm Matt Jackford. The beleaguered town of Minden might be getting some fresh help to clean up contaminated soil throughout the town. People interested can attend a public information session tonight. Eric Douglas has more.
7: The town of Minden in Fayette County has struggled with a harmful chemical called polychlorinated biphenyls, or PCBs, since the 1980s. Back then, the Environmental Protection Agency found that a local company was responsible for contaminating the soil. The agency spent millions of dollars on a cleanup, removing more than 5,000 tons of contaminated soil. But the problem persists. In 2018, the EPA determined the Schaefer Equipment Site, as well as parts of nearby Arbuckle Creek, should be added to the Superfund National Priorities List. 8 years later, the EPA has released a new plan. It includes excavating contaminated soil and sediment and backfilling the excavated areas with clean fill. For West Virginia Public Broadcasting, this is Eric Douglas in Charleston.
6: Human rights advocates are raising questions about reported immigration enforcement in West Virginia earlier this year. Chris Schultz has more.
8: A report by Dragline and the American Civil Liberties Union of West Virginia looks at arrest records from the immigration crackdown known as Operation Country Roads earlier this year. The Immigration and Customs Enforcement Agency and U.S. Attorney Moore Capito of the Southern District of West Virginia claim the operation netted 650 arrests in the state. But the ACLU's analysis of ICE's own arrest records shows fewer than 600 arrests were made in West Virginia, with the remainder occurring in Pennsylvania. Officials also claimed 19 arrested individuals had prior convictions for child sex abuse, drug possession, and endangering the welfare of children. The report only found two people with prior misdemeanor drug possession convictions. None had convictions for crimes against children. For West Virginia Public Broadcasting, I'm Chris Schultz in Morgantown.
6: Partly to mostly cloudy throughout the state of West Virginia currently. Temperatures in the 60s, 70s to low 80s. With some severe thunderstorms in the Welch area and the southeastern parts of the state, as well as a little bit of rain near Charleston, a little bit of scattered rain in the eastern mountains. For West Virginia Public Broadcasting News, I'm Matt Jackford.
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0: It's All Things Considered from NPR News. I'm Scott Detrow in Washington.
10: And I'm Elsa Chang in Culver City, California. Russia has launched one of its largest air attacks on Ukraine in months, firing hundreds of drones and missiles all across the country overnight. According to authorities, at least 22 people were killed and hundreds injured, including civilians in Kyiv, where Ukrainian officials say homes, hospitals, and infrastructure were damaged. The attack has renewed concerns about Ukraine's shortage of Patriot air defense missiles. NPR's Polina Litvinova is in Kyiv and joins us now. Hi, Polina.
11: Hi, Elsa.
10: So you have personally experienced countless nights under Russian attack since the start of this war. So I just want to start with you, Polina. How bad was this in your mind?
11: Well, these explosions woke me up in the middle of the night. Mm. And it's the first time I've ever seen my walls shake and my windows rattle as if they were ready to explode. Mm. It was too late and too risky to run to the shelter, so I took cover in my bathroom, specifically my bathtub. This is the place in my apartment where there is the least glass that can hurt me in case of an explosion. Mm-hmm. Other residents of Kyiv were at metro stations. The city company that runs the metro says more than 41,000 people sought shelter overnight at the stations, the highest number in recent years.
10: And did you have a chance to go to any of the places in Kyiv that were hit yet?
11: Yes, we went to an apartment building about a mile away from my place. This building was damaged by two strikes, a missile that hit overnight and a Shahed drone that hit during the day. We spoke to Danilo Boyev, who was in the building when the missile hit.
12: Секунда і просто влучання, то є сразу.
11: He's saying within a second the doors were blown out and the windows were shattered. Everything was covered in smoke and broken glass.
10: Do you think all of this marks like a new phase in the war, as some people have been saying?
11: Well, it's not the first time that Russia has launched huge strikes like this. But now the Russians are warning foreign diplomats to leave ahead of time. So it seems like they are raising the psychological pressure. There was even a rumor going around that the U.S. embassy was leaving Kyiv and Ukrainians freaked out. But the top U.S. diplomat in Kyiv, Julie Davis, told journalists here last week that it's not true. We don't see panic among Ukrainians. They're not leaving the city. People are out and going to work. Cafes and restaurants are full.
10: Hmm. Well, Ukraine has gotten quite adept at shooting down attack drones, right? But I still understand that many ballistic missiles got through today. Do you think that's evidence that this shortage of Patriot missiles and other air defense systems is becoming a critical problem?
11: Ukraine doesn't reveal how many Patriot air defense missiles remain in its arsenal. But President Zelensky said after today's attack that Ukraine needs some as soon as possible. Russia launched 8 hypersonic missiles, and these all hit their targets. These are Zircon missiles. They are scary because they can carry nuclear warheads.
10: You know, with international attention so focused on conflicts in the Middle East and elsewhere, is there a concern in Ukraine that this war is just slipping away from the world's attention, just as Russia is intensifying its attacks?
11: Yes, there is concern because Ukrainians worry that Western countries will ease sanctions on Russian oil, a main source of income for the Kremlin's war machine. But now Ukraine relies much more on what Zelensky calls Ukraine's long-range sanctions. These are actually long-range drone strikes, and they hit at least 18 gas and oil facilities in Russia just last month. People in Kyiv support these strikes, including Lesya Petchenko, who we met at that apartment building that was damaged in the latest attack. She's saying that Russia will only stop the war if it runs out of money.
10: That is NPR's Polina Litvinova in Kyiv. Thank you so much, Polina.
11: You're welcome, Elsa.
0: Voting ends today in California's primary election, and polls show the race for governor is the closest in decades. Under the state's unique primary system, the top two finishers, regardless of party, advance to the general election. From member station KQED, Guy Marzorati reports that the unpredictable race and wide open field has some voters feeling uncertain.
13: Every voter in California receives a ballot in the mail a month before the election. Kathleen Taylor, a Democrat who lives in the Bay Area's Marin County, usually doesn't let it sit around long.
2: Yeah, we're usually early voters. The minute we get our ballots, we vote.
13: She was out of town with her husband Fred for a bit, but
2: we've been back 2 days and we still haven't voted.
13: So what's the holdup? In part, uncertainty over who to vote for in the race for governor.
2: I personally have been waiting for that, just that aha moment where a candidate breaks out and you're like, yes, that's what I wanted to hear. Now, what do I want to hear? I'm not quite sure, but, you know, I think I would know it when I hear it.
13: Taylor wasn't alone in waiting. This year, Democrats voted early at lower rates than in California's last primary election for governor. Political strategist Mike Madrid says there's a couple theories for this uncertainty.
14: The first is because of the lackluster nature of the field.
13: For many months, the campaign to succeed Gavin Newsom was defined by who was deciding not to run. Former Vice President Kamala Harris, U.S. Senator Alex Padilla, and State Attorney General Rob Bonta all passed.
14: Because we don't have sort of a rock star at the top of the ballot, a lot of people have not been paying as much attention as they normally have.
13: Another theory for why Democrats have been holding on to their ballots?
14: Because they're voting much more strategic.
13: A previous Democratic frontrunner, former Congressman Eric Swalwell, ended his campaign in April in the face of numerous sexual assault allegations.
14: There's a deep concern about candidate weaknesses, because I think a lot of people felt burned by the Eric Swalwell implosion.
13: Even before that, Democrats were worried that the fractured field of Democratic candidates would allow two Republicans to finish first and second in the primary. Madrid says this has led Democrats to wait until a clear frontrunner emerges.
14: And they'll almost choose any candidate who is the most viable, who is the safest, as long as it's not a Republican.
13: Recent polling has shown that the chances of two Republicans in the general election are near zero. Instead, there's a growing possibility that two Democrats could make it out of the primary. Mark DiCamillo, director of UC Berkeley's Institute of Governmental Studies poll, says it looks like a close race between three candidates for two spots in November.
15: Javier Becerra, Steve Hilton, and Tom Steyer are now separating themselves from the very crowded field of candidates that we've had all campaign season.
13: All three spent the weekend making their final pitch to voters across the state. Becerra, a Democrat and former U.S. Health and Human Services Secretary, rallied home care workers in San Jose.
16: We will fight to make sure that your work is recognized.
13: Fellow Democrat Tom Steyer, a former hedge fund manager, touted his progressive platform to voters in San Francisco.
17: As governor, I will raise taxes on the billionaires, myself included.
13: And Republican Steve Hilton, a former UK political advisor and Fox News host, gathered with supporters in the Bay Area suburb of San Carlos.
18: We have an amazing crowd. We're out here. We are fighting for change. We're going to make it happen. Everyone, get out and vote for change. Vote Steve Hilton.
13: More than three quarters of Californians now vote by mail, which adds time to the vote counting process. So if Hilton, Becerra, and Steyer remain separated by just a few points,

0: happen. Everyone, get out and vote for change. Vote Steve Hilton.
1: More than three-quarters of Californians now vote by mail, which adds time to the vote-counting process. So if Hilton, Becerra, and Steyer remain separated by just a few points, we may not know the results of this primary for days, or even weeks. For NPR News, I'm Guy Marzorati in San Jose.
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3: This is West Virginia Public Broadcasting. It's 5:44. I'm Matt Jackford. While baseball fields are run-of-the-mill in most communities, there's a certain type of diamond that's less common. It's called a miracle field. You'll find three of them in West Virginia, in Morgantown, Wheeling, and Green River. These are accessible baseball facilities that can accommodate players with disabilities. For the Appalachian Mid-South Newsroom, WPLN's Cynthia Abrams reports that these fields are a growing trend across the country.
4: On a Saturday afternoon at McKnight Park in Murfreesboro, Tennessee, there's a lot of Little League games going on. But one field is quite a bit livelier than the rest.
5: Starting for the Orioles, number 9.
4: That's because baseball at the Miracle Field isn't just a game. It's an event.
6: We try to make it like a major league experience for them.
4: That's Tam Clark, Murfreesboro's Miracle Field announcer.
6: They've got their picture on the big board. We give them their own walk-up music they get to choose. We get to announce them like they are the stars of the show.
4: Some players dance before getting up to bat. There's a second inning stretch where mascot Homer mingles with the players on the field. And there's a lot of home runs. In some ways, it feels more like a party than the sometimes overly competitive spirit of youth sports. That's because Miracle League's origins center on inclusivity.
7: It kind of all started with a sibling that was in a wheelchair that would sit and watch through the fence, his sibling play t-ball. He came to every practice and every game. And finally, one day, the coach decided that he would love to invite this child on the field to play.
4: That's Stephanie Davis, the vice president of Miracle League's national programming.
7: But we quickly realized that the venue was still, you know, not going to work for any child in a wheelchair or with any walking device.
4: Miracle League partners with parks and rec departments, YMCAs, or other nonprofits to construct the rubberized turf fields that can accommodate wheelchairs or assistive devices. And what started as one accessible baseball diamond in Georgia soon spread to hundreds of fields across the country. The leagues also employ a buddy system that pairs the players with a volunteer. It's a system that, Davis says, forges an important relationship.
7: That barrier just took 2 seconds to break down when you get on the field and you just realize they're just, you know, normal kids. They like the same things we do. They just may have a few other obstacles.
4: It's a place where kids want to be. But Angie Keating, the league coordinator in Murfreesboro, says it's equally as important for parents.
8: One of my biggest goals is to get a mama up in the stands to eat popcorn and have a Coke for 1 hour. Just 1 hour. She's not paying a therapist. She's not taking them to school and wondering what they're doing. She's sitting there watching her kid play ball.
4: Players aren't always kids. Murfreesboro has 2 leagues, one for ages 5 through 14, and one for anyone ages 15 and up. People with disabilities often lose access points to community when they age out of school. So inclusion of adults is a key component of Miracle League, Keating says.
8: They're not aging out of their disability.
4: Jaden Pearson is one of those adults. He says baseball is his favorite sport.
9: Baseball was there for me. It was perfect.
4: On this Saturday, he selected Starships as his walk-up song, but every week it's different. Each game holds many surprises for every player. But in Murfreesboro, they all end the same, with a home run and a tie score. For the Appalachian Mid-South Newsroom, I'm Cynthia Abrams.
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0: throughout the state of West Virginia currently. Partly to mostly cloudy out there. Temperatures in the 60s, 70s to low 80s. Some heavy rain in the southeastern portions of the state. Tonight looks to be partly cloudy, little to no rain. Temperatures in the 40s and 50s. 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
2: 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We'll also welcome Floyd Mercantile, a duo of Peter Mulvey and Jenna Nichols, plus Amy Spies, Michaela Ann, and guitar legend Bill Kirchen. 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
3: There's a new pilot program in Utah. 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What's that oath? 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
5: From NPR News, this is All Things Considered. I'm Elsa Chang.
6: And I'm Mary Louise Kelly. Ann Patchett has a new book. Those are such delicious words to say out loud. I'm going to say them again. Ann Patchett has a new book, a novel, her 10th, out today. It's titled Whistler, and it opens inside the Met, the Metropolitan Museum of Art in New York, when a couple wandering the galleries, enjoying the art, notice a stranger following them. Old man. He follows through medieval art, past drawings and prints, up marble stairs to modern and contemporary. They finally stop, speak to him, and when Daphne, the woman, realizes who it is, it completely breaks her. Ann Patchett, hi.
7: Hi, Mary Louise.
6: Hi. Who's the old man?
7: Eddie Triplett. And Eddie Triplett had been Daphne Fuller's stepfather for a little more than a year when she was 9. She hasn't seen Eddie since she was 9, and now she's 53.
6: Yeah. It occurred to me as I was reading it, you know, a lot of books, suspense novels, open with a mystery. Like, someone's been killed. Who done it? And you spend the book trying to figure it out. This book sets up, it's a quieter mystery, a mystery of the heart. And we see it in that opening scene, these two people who you can tell love each other so much. But as you just said, they haven't seen each other in decades, and neither of them has even tried to find the other.
7: Right. And you have to remember, if Daphne present day is 53, when she was 9, we didn't know how to find people when we were 9. I guess 9-year-olds now can just go on the computer and track whoever they want. But when I was a kid, if someone disappeared from my life, they were gone. Not only were they gone, it never occurred to me that I had the power to find them. And so it makes sense to me that they lost one another. And then at the time in Daphne's life where she might have said, wait, I could look him up, I think it was too far gone.
6: So far in the past. So I want to fill in a little bit of what their story is. Daphne and her once stepfather were in a bad car wreck together, like a really bad one. She was 9.
7: Yes.
6: His ankle is completely crushed and mangled, and they're in the middle of nowhere. So it falls to her, this little girl. She, a child, is going to be the one who has to go out into the snow and get somebody to rescue them. She's scared because she's been told, as all nice little children are, don't talk to strangers. And it's Eddie, her stepfather, who says, no, no, everyone's nice. You're going to find people who are nice, and they're going to want to help you.
7: Yeah.
6: And you write that it takes decades for grown-up Daphne to realize the power of those words over her life, that it caused her to believe in human decency. Like, she believed Eddie when he said, people are going to be nice, they're going to want to help you. And that by believing him, she found it to be true. I thought that was beautiful.
7: And I also really believe that. I mean, Eddie says, yes, there are bad people in the world, but they are so outnumbered by the good people. The people who will want to help you are so hugely present out there once you leave this car. And he said, if I thought that something terrible was going to happen to you, I would say, let's just stay in the car together and take our chances, which, by the way, would have been zero. But it does shape Daphne's whole life. And I think that it shaped my whole life because I was told the same thing when I was a child.
6: By who? Who made the case for human decency to you?
7: I think the nuns. I went to Catholic school for 12 years, and they were not proponents of stranger danger. It was people are kind, and it's your responsibility to be kind in return. People will want to help you. It is your responsibility to help people. And I would say my parents really backed that up. My father was a police officer. So certainly when I got older, my father was somebody who would say, lock the door. I was never somebody who locked the door. But they did not instill fear in me as a child.
6: Huh. This book speaks to some of the joys of getting older. I mean, many of the conversations between Eddie and Daphne, they obviously were not going to have when she was nine. There's one scene where the two of them are going back and forth, not arguing, but they're not arguing over who should pay for the brunch. And Daphne keeps offering and keeps offering and keeps offering. And finally, Eddie says, Daphne. And you write, and so I stopped. That's one of the things about age. If you are lucky, you learn when to stop. I feel like I'm still learning. How about you?
7: I'm getting better, but I'm so aware of it because that is exactly where I live, especially with good deeds. I am a Jack Russell with a towel. You know, I'm just not going to let it go. I want to help. I want to help. I want to do it. I want to do it. And to get to a point where you realize that the kind thing is not to do it, the kind thing is to listen to what the other person is saying. I don't want you to do this.
6: Yeah.
7: Okay. I'm going to respect what you're saying and I'm going to shut up. That has been my lifetime's journey.
6: You and me both. All right. Let me bring us toward a close by asking this. Would you disagree with the notion that your fiction has gotten quieter over the years? And I mean that in a lovely way. I don't mean lesser. But I mean, if you go back to Bel Canto, arguably your breakout novel, you had gorillas taking hostages. You had a shootout involving a glamorous opera star. This is all unfolding at a fancy party at a villa in South America, et cetera. This new book, as we've just made clear, features no hostages, no shootouts. It's a middle-aged woman trying to make peace with her parents.
7: Gosh, imagine that. Yes, it is quieter. And you know how it feels to me is that I'm not trying as hard. I am taking what is nearby and telling the story that is in my heart. And that was true of Bel Canto, but I didn't trust myself as much. And I felt like I needed to dress it up
6: in order to
7: make it exciting. Even though, you know, it's a book about strangers coming together and forming connections, I needed to crank up the stakes. And I don't feel that need so much anymore. I just feel like I need to really pay attention to the story and the people. And I think it doesn't have to be pyrotechnics. It has to be true.
6: Ann Patchett. Her beautiful new novel is titled Whistler. Thank you, Anne.
7: Thank you, Mary Louise.
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0: 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Mostly cloudy throughout the state of West Virginia. Temperatures in the 60s and 70s. Some heavy rain in the southeast. It's 6 o'clock.
9: So as a path to prosperity, Congress very wisely said, let's get you back into the workforce.
10: New guidance from the Trump administration on work requirements for sick people on Medicaid.
11: Today is Tuesday, June 2nd, and this is All Things Considered from NPR News.
10: I'm Elsa Chang.
11: And I'm Scott Detrow. Emerging tensions in the relationship between President Trump and Israeli Prime Minister Benjamin Netanyahu.
12: Trump has to be beside himself with frustration and hot anger.
10: Also, a new book traces the broken promises of the 1979 Iranian Revolution.
13: We've ended up with a supreme leader who's also named Khamenei and, you know, very much the same system, perhaps even kind of more hardened.
11: And a mass of humanity will be gathering in the U.S. for the World Cup this summer.
10: And that means the potential for a whole lot of disease.
11: The risks after this news.
14: Live from NPR News in Washington, I'm Ryland Barton. During a Senate hearing today, Homeland Security Secretary Mark Wayne Mullen wouldn't commit to following court orders that find his department is violating the law.
15: If we didn't think courts were politicized, then I would probably be able to answer that. But we see courts over and over again that use their bench for their political opinion, not just the rule of law.
14: Both Democratic and Republican appointed judges have said DHS violated almost 100 court orders this year. The Senate is weighing legislation that would fund DHS's immigration operations through the end of President Trump's term in a maneuver that would bypass the need for support from Democrats. After a bipartisan political backlash, Acting Attorney General Todd Blanche says the Trump administration is scrapping plans to create a $1.8 billion fund meant to compensate President Trump's allies. The fund was created as part of a settlement with the IRS for leaking President Trump's tax returns. Republicans wanted the plans to be off the table before they would move forward with funding Trump's immigration enforcement agencies. Blanche also said that administration is not abandoning part of the settlement that gives Trump and his family immunity from tax audits. President Trump has signed a long-awaited executive order on AI. NPR's Deepa Shivaram reports it asks AI companies to voluntarily address AI security.
16: The executive order was expected to come out last month after the Trump administration decided to reverse course and tackle some safety measures around AI, which they were staunchly opposed to at first. But then at the last minute, Trump pulled back on his plans to sign it, saying he had concerns it would stifle the U.S.'s lead in the global AI race. The order he did sign sets out to design a voluntary framework with AI developers and asks that the companies share frontier AI models with the federal government up to 30 days before they get released. Any actual regulations or mandates around the technology would have to come from Congress. Deepa Shivaram, NPR News, The White House.
14: Doctors examined former President Joe Biden after his disastrous debate performance against then-candidate Trump in 2024. That's according to former First Lady Jill Biden, who told NPR's Scott Detrow she was worried Biden had suffered a stroke.
11: Jill Biden says doctors evaluated the president after he walked off the stage. Once they cleared him, Joe and Jill Biden went on to multiple campaign stops. The former First Lady says she never saw her husband like that any other time before or since. That's despite reports quoting former White House staffers claiming they saw the president that tired and addled at other moments.
17: Never. Never. And you know what, Scott? No one came to me and said, Jill, I have seen this moment at, you know, blankety blank. No one came to me and said that.
11: Jill Biden is promoting a new memoir called View from the East Wing. Scott Detrow, NPR News, Washington.
14: You're listening to NPR News from Washington. Businesses big and small have started receiving refunds after the Supreme Court ruled that President Trump improperly imposed some tariffs on imported goods. But the Trump administration says it would appeal a federal judge's order making all companies that paid the duties eligible for refunds, not just the ones that filed lawsuits. The government owes about $166 billion to more than 330,000 companies. To help ensure fans' health and safety during the World Cup, host cities have been prepping for common hazards. NPR's Ping Huang reports.
18: Los Angeles is hosting 8 games, including the U.S. team's opening match against Paraguay. Dr. Barbara Ferrer is L.A. County's public health director.
19: There'll be hundreds of events. All of them will need to have a visit by one of our environmental health inspectors if they're serving food, and they'll need to be permitted.
18: They're looking out for spikes in infectious diseases and screening for biological and chemical threats. Also providing tips to the public on celebrating safely and staying healthy for long outdoor stretches in the sun. It's a lot of work, and it's happening at a time when federal funding for public health is strapped. Ferrer says her staff is working overtime and forgoing some of their usual responsibilities. Ping Huang, NPR News.
14: Archaeologists are digging beneath Notre Dame Cathedral to explore as far back as Roman Paris from 2,000 years ago. The excavation started after the cathedral was rebuilt following the 2019 fire. The dig has uncovered hundreds of objects, including a 4th century coin and a medieval jug with undeciphered markings. The excavation is part of a project to beautify the area, which should be completed by 2028. This is NPR.
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22: And I'm Elsa Chang in Culver City, California. A major way that the Trump administration paid for the president's priorities in the one big, beautiful bill last year was by cutting funding for Medicaid, specifically by requiring people to work or prove that they cannot work in order to receive coverage. This week, federal health officials released a document outlining the details of how that will function. And NPR's Selena Simmons-Duffin is here to explain. Hi, Selena.
23: Hi, Elsa.
22: Okay, let's start with the basics. Who exactly is affected by this?
23: Yeah, so Medicaid is a public health plan for low-income people. Mm-hmm. Its funding is split between the federal government and states, and it's really big. 68 million people across the country are currently enrolled. This new rule applies in the more than 40 states that expanded Medicaid under the Affordable Care Act. And it used to be that if you were under the income threshold, you could enroll in Medicaid and basically have free health insurance. When this takes effect in those expansion states, states, people as young as 19 and as old as 64 will have to prove to their state that they are working or medically unable to work every 6 months. If they can't do that, they'll lose their health coverage. Here's Dr. Mehmet Oz, administrator of the Center for Medicare and Medicaid Services, defending the policy to reporters today at the White House.
1: If you're sitting at home, which is true for the millions of people who are on, who are able-bodied on Medicaid, on average, you're spending 6.1 hours watching television or just hanging around. That's not why you're here. So as a path to prosperity, Congress, very wisely, said, let's get you back into the workforce.
23: I should say, research shows that most people on Medicaid who can work do work because you can't really live off of health coverage, which is right. Why some advocates have called these rules paperwork requirements.
22: Okay, so you have been looking at the rule that Oz's agency released this week, explaining the details of how all of this will operate. What exactly does this document say?
23: Well, it is very complicated. It's nearly 400 pages long.
22: Wow.
23: And the timeline states have to take a look at this and get completely new systems up and running is by January. That's really challenging, according to Adriana McIntyre of the Harvard T.H. Chan School of Public Health.
2: It takes states literally months, usually years, to make the types of changes to their systems that they needed to make for this new rule.
23: That is not all, though. What was in this document makes the challenge for states even more difficult. So for months, federal health officials have been meeting with states informally and giving them guidance. And states understood that people with conditions where continuous coverage was really important would be exempt.
2: What the rule says is that the disease needs to be actively interfering with your ability to work. So people with early stage cancer who are in radiation treatment but still have the capacity to work, or people who have HIV but can still technically work, are not exempted.
22: Wow. Okay, well then what's been the reaction so far to the rule?
23: Well, there is one conservative group, the Paragon Health Institute, that wrote in a statement the rule, quote, strikes the appropriate balance between necessary program integrity protections and accommodations for those who genuinely need assistance. Advocates for patients pretty uniformly panned the rule. Here's Carl Schmid, executive director of the HIV and Hepatitis Policy Institute, who has been lobbying for months for people living with HIV to have a blanket exemption to no avail.
3: We're just going to lose people to Medicaid, and then they're going to get sick, and then they're going to die. And so, yeah, I'm upset.
23: He says they're not going to give up. They're going to file a comment and start lobbying state to state to try to get exemptions. And he thinks there will be lawsuits filed as well.
22: That is NPR's Selena Simmons-Duffin. Thank you so much, Selena.
23: You're welcome.
4: President Trump and Israel's Prime Minister Benjamin Netanyahu have a long history of working together. They've also had sharp disagreements. While the two leaders closely coordinated the launch of the war on Iran 3 months ago, now the relationship is strained over whether to keep up military pressure or look for a diplomatic solution. To break this down, we are joined by two NPR correspondents, Franco Ordonez in Washington and Greg Myrie in Tel Aviv. Greg, I'm going to start with you. What caused this current latest friction between the two leaders?
24: Yeah, Scott, Israel launched this major offensive in southern Lebanon against Hezbollah. It was in response to incoming fire from that group. Prime Minister Netanyahu went up to Israel's northern border last Friday. He told the Israeli troops to keep on going. He went even further on Monday. He put out a statement saying Israel would carry out airstrikes on Hezbollah strongholds in the southern suburbs of the capital, Beirut, where many of the group's leaders are based. Lebanese citizens got in their cars, started fleeing, creating massive traffic jams. It looked like we were headed for a major escalation in Lebanon, and at a time when there's supposed to be a ceasefire between Israel and Hezbollah as part of the broader ceasefire with Iran. Iran then said it would stop the indirect negotiations with the U.S. because of this Israeli operation, and that really grabbed Trump's attention, so he called Netanyahu yesterday.
4: Okay, and Frank, I'll pick up the story there. What do we know about that phone call?
25: Yeah, publicly, Trump said it was a very productive call and that he told Netanyahu to not hit Beirut. But friction has been brewing for a while over Israeli military actions in Lebanon. I was speaking with Aaron David Miller, who has advised Democratic and Republican presidents on the Middle East. And he says Trump is defending Netanyahu publicly, but that the private messaging is very different.
26: The subtext here is
12: look what you got me into. You persuaded me that at a minimum, the conditions for regime change would be laid as a consequence of what I've done. Trump has to be beside himself with frustration and hot anger.
25: And he pointed to other past statements that Trump has made about Netanyahu, such as declaring that the prime minister will, quote, do whatever I want him to do. Miller really called it an astounding statement for a president to make and demonstrating Trump's leverage over the prime minister.
11: Greg, back to you in Tel Aviv. How is Israel responding to Trump's message and this ongoing rift?
24: Yeah, Israel's media and many politicians have just absolutely savaged Netanyahu. They said he was a puppet, too weak to stand up to Trump. They said Trump has now forced Israel to accept three ceasefires recently that Israel opposed: Gaza, Iran, and now Lebanon. Ben Caspit, who's a prominent columnist with the Mariv newspaper and a frequent critic of Netanyahu, wrote, quote, "The truth needs to be said. Israeli policy is dictated by Trump's social media post." So, Scott, as you know, in the U.S., you often hear the criticism of Israel and Netanyahu that he's trying to drag the U.S. into Middle East conflicts, that he has too much influence over U.S. policy in the region. Mm-hmm. You know, in Israel, you hear the exact opposite, that Israel and Netanyahu aren't strong enough to stand up to Trump or other U.S. presidents, and that the U.S. prevents Israel from taking actions it wants to. So Netanyahu seems to have backed away from attacking Beirut for now, but Israel did carry out airstrikes in southern Lebanon today.
11: And then, Franco, in the meantime, where do we stand on the talks with Iran? Have they become more complicated now because of this additional scrutiny and focus on what's happening in Lebanon?
25: Yeah, clearly more complicated. I mean, we've been reporting for the last week that the two sides appear relatively close to agreeing on some framework for a deal, but the renewed fighting in Lebanon has kind of thrown a wrench into those talks. Now, Iran has made very clear that it sees the fighting in Lebanon as a direct link to the negotiations. And the fact that fighting started again just kind of highlights how hard it has been for Trump, or really any U.S. president recently, working with Israel when they have different security objectives. You know, Trump wants a deal, and Israel is looking at their security and really wants to weaken Hezbollah.
11: And these friction points have been there all along. But Greg, at the same time, Trump and Netanyahu were so closely aligned. They were such close partners when they started this war with Iran. At this stage, do they now have different goals?
24: Yeah, I think it's fair to say that. They began the war with these same sweeping objectives. They both wanted Iran's Islamic government toppled, its nuclear program completely dismantled. But now Trump is clearly focused on a deal, one that would involve a lot of compromises. You know, it would leave the regime in place. He still opposes Iran's nuclear program, but appears willing to negotiate that after the war ends. Netanyahu wants to keep up the military pressure. He wants to weaken the Iranian government in every way possible. A big concern for him is Iran's missile program, since Iran has fired on Israel throughout the war. And as we've seen, Netanyahu has much the same approach toward Hezbollah in Lebanon and against Hamas in Gaza. And Iran has learned that it can use this, the Lebanon war in particular, as a wedge to divide Trump and Netanyahu.
11: Franco, at the same time, whatever the differences may be, don't Trump and Netanyahu still have to work together on some level?
25: Yeah, I mean, they do. I mean, if the goal is to reach some kind of durable agreement that meets, you know, Trump's original objectives, including ending Iran's support of aligned groups, I mean, they need each other. Israel needs the U.S. to negotiate this agreement. It can't do it on its own. Trump needs Israel to really establish security in the region. Trump also knows Netanyahu. As, you know, Aaron David Miller explained to me, Netanyahu's kind of the devil that he knows. Trump knows how to push Netanyahu's buttons. And while they did get into this war together, that doesn't necessarily mean that they're going to be on the same page when they get out. Aaron David Miller also told me that Trump has made very clear that he's going to press Netanyahu if it means they're in reach of a deal. I mean, Bibi did play a significant role in starting this war, but he just may not play as significant of a role in how it ends.
11: That is NPR's Franco Ordonez in Washington and Greg Myrie in Tel Aviv. Thanks to you both.
25: Thank you.
24: Sure thing, Scott.

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1: This is Bird Note. A city lake may seem quiet and still at first, but with a little time, you might start to hear its music. Female wood ducks call out to each other, keeping an eye out for predators. Red-winged blackbirds sing from the cattails. The males perch high on the stems and show off their red shoulder patches, while the females search for food deep in the undergrowth. A belted kingfisher flies the length of the shoreline, rattling and diving at small fish. Several pairs of mallards paddle around the shallows, quacking companionably as they dunk their heads in the water looking for food. From a woody thicket along the bank, male song sparrows belt out their chorus all day long. But when a red-tailed hawk passes overhead, everyone falls silent. Stick around long enough, and the music will begin again. For Bird Note, I'm Ariana Rimmel. 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More at tetonscience.org.

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2: And I'm Mary Louise Kelly. Let's talk now about a new book about a specific country. The book describes that country as being heavily influenced by, and I quote, a movement that harbored dreams of social justice, equality, independence, and political freedom. Can you guess the country? It's Iran, or at least Iran at the time of the 1979 revolution. The path from 79 with the toppling of a monarch through the decades that followed, decades of oppression and economic turmoil, to this current moment is mapped out in the book Stolen Revolution, Betrayal and Hope in Modern Iran. Co-author and journalist Yegina Torbati is here to talk about it. Welcome.
3: Thank you so much for having me.
2: So I was so eager to read this book because it feels like we've got Iran in the headlines every day right now. But missing from the coverage is often the voices of ordinary Iranians, which you have six of them in this book, six Iranians. Tell me how you picked them. How did you arrive at this particular group?
3: My co-author and I really wanted to be able to tell the story of Iran through a diverse set of sources and through the experiences of both ordinary people and then also people who had at one point or another held great power and influence inside the country and really sort of show what had happened since the 1979 revolution through their eyes. So in this book, there's a story of a cleric who is a devoted follower of the founder of the revolution, who rises to great power and then is ousted. And we sort of see through his eyes both the promise of the revolution and why he believed in it, and also kind of what happened to that promise over time. You know, there's a poet activist who was part of the reform movement and then the green movement. There's a businessman who I think gives us a window really into the corruption and the pressure on the private sector in Iran in the modern era. And then there's Gen Z, you know, women who really had a completely different experience of the revolution and of the Islamic Republic that resulted, and never really had that faith in it that some of our earlier characters had.
2: To raise a practical point, it is risky for people to speak their minds in modern Iran. How did you get these stories? How did you get people to talk?
3: Well, a few of the characters are now outside the country, and so it was much safer for them to be able to speak. I do think that, you know, we had the luxury of time. We worked on this book for over 5 years, and we were able to sort of convince people over time, gain their trust. But I also think, of course, the sources they showed a great deal of bravery in speaking with us. There were times where we asked people, are you sure you want to go on the record? Are you sure you want to have your name out there? And they were very comfortable with it. They wanted people to know kind of what had happened to them and what actions they had taken over the course of their lives.
2: Yeah. I'm thinking about a point you make in the book. Our understanding outside Iran, of Iran, its people, its stories, the country, has been so fractured because it has been so hard to hear voices like this. What do you think the consequences of that are? What are you hoping this book might be able to do to change that?
3: I think one of the consequences is that we hear a lot from the government's perspective. And I think that's been magnified over the last few months when the internet has been shut down in Iran. You know, it would have been very difficult for us to report this book under these conditions because we relied on people having internet connections and being able to speak with us for sometimes hours at a time.
2: Interesting. So you couldn't have maybe gotten all of these voices now?
3: Not at this moment, right. And I think what we wanted to do was talk to supporters of the government and also opponents, really a wide range, but just have a more nuanced understanding of kind of their experience of what it's like to live in Iran, what it's like to kind of contend with this system. And we don't really paint any of our sources for sure as a villain or as all good. We think that, you know, people have to make choices
2: people
3: to survive.
2: Are complicated, whether
3: and
2: they're
3: to contend.
2: Iranian or American or anything else. And
3: exactly.
2: What you're saying resonates, you know, in a very different country here, speaking of the United States, but the idea that it it often is voices on the extremes of our political spectrum that are the ones that get amplified, and it's harder to hear from the relatively quiet people who are somewhere in the middle trying to figure it out. I saw a story you wrote recently about a sense of hopelessness in Iran. Tell me how you went about reporting that and what people told you.
3: So I've done, you know, obviously I can get in touch with people in limited fashion, but, you know, it's a complicated issue. I will say that, you know, last year during the 12-day war and after and at the beginning of this round of conflict, I did hear from a lot of sources that they were happy that this was happening, or that they were at least hopeful for it, that, you know, in their view, they have tried a lot of different things. They tried electing moderates and reformists in the 90s. And as you kind of see in the book, that effort is stymied. And for a certain subset of Iranians, they feel like they've tried everything. Nothing has worked. The regime, the government, like, refuses to make significant changes. And therefore, maybe a military attack is the only way to dislodge.
2: External pressure is the only way that we're going to get anything changed.
3: And I think, you know, for some of the, I'd say many to most of the people that I've spoken with who had that view, they've been quite disappointed by what this war has brought them. There's no signal to them that this regime is changing. And so I think people just feel like, well, nothing has worked. And what do we do from here?
2: You, in that same story, though, write about a rock concert in Tehran that has just sold out, and about, you know, hipsters, young hipsters in Tehran who are still hanging out at cafes and having fun. It's fascinating to read. Joy continues. Hope does continue, even amidst a wider sense of hopelessness.
3: Life goes on, you know. I think even people in war zones figure out ways to have those moments of joy, because you sort of have to keep going.
2: To bring it back to the six people that you center in your book, you write that they have diverging visions for Iran's future, from the total overthrow of the Islamic Republic to its reform from within to the return of the monarchy. I read that and I thought, how fascinating, how surprising is it that, given how dramatic the events of this spring have been, including the killing of the supreme leader, it's resulted in none of the above. None of those things have happened.
3: Yeah. I think most of the Iranians I speak with are quite disappointed with kind of where the country is at this point. And it's like all these dramatic things happen, and we've ended up with a supreme leader who's also named Khamenei, and, you know, very much the same system, perhaps even kind of more hardened and willing to kind of exact revenge from those that it sees as its internal enemies. Mm. These authoritarian systems are very powerful. It's not 1979 anymore. They have tools at their disposal that the Shah didn't have, including surveillance and technology, and the opposition movements inside have been quite repressed. Outside, it's been difficult to kind of form a united front. I think at this moment, a lot of the people I speak with are quite despondent.
2: Yeganeh Torbati, thank you.
3: Thank you so much for having me.
2: She is Iran correspondent for the New York Times and co-author of the new book, Stolen Revolution. You can hear our full conversation on our national security podcast, Sources and Methods, wherever you get your podcasts.
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4: Voters in six states are weighing in on primary elections, and all eyes are on California and Iowa. Democratic voters in Iowa are choosing their candidate for a key Senate race. And in California, they picked the two candidates who will compete to replace Gavin Newsom as governor. What the outcome means for the months before the midterms, that's on the next morning edition from NPR News.
5: Stay tuned for Marketplace coming up next here on West Virginia Public Broadcasting, followed by PRI's The World at 7 o'clock. Then we have Fresh Air at 8 o'clock, followed by Planet Money and How I Built This starting at 9. Look at the weather throughout the state tonight. Partly cloudy with temperatures in the 40s and 50s. Tomorrow, chance of rain and thunderstorms with partly sunny skies. Temperatures will be in the 70s and 80s. 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
7: In Los Angeles, I'm Kai Rizdahl. It is Tuesday. Today, this one is the 2nd of June. Good as it always is to have you along, everybody. What I'm about to say is perhaps self-evident, but bear with me here for a second, would you? Words have meaning. I know, basic, but important. Our words of choice today are wages and income. As we were saying yesterday, we're going to get an update on worker wages on Friday when the May unemployment report lands. But as Marketplace's Justin Ho reports today to get us going, economists and analysts are keeping an eye on incomes, too.
8: Every month, the Bureau of Economic Analysis offers up a few different ways to measure people's income. There's total personal income, there's income after taxes, but neither of those gives us a clear picture of what's going on with the labor market, because they include payments from the government that are not wages. So the BEA offers another measure of income.
9: Personal income, excluding transfers like Social Security payments and so forth.
8: That's Menzi Chen, an economics professor at the University of Wisconsin-Madison.
9: If you're trying to get at the sort of underlying state of the private sector, personal income, excluding the current transfers, is more useful.
8: Right now, that number is telling us that income has been falling. It peaked back in September. Shannon Grine is an economist with Wells Fargo. She says one thing that's dragging it down is inflation.
10: Higher prices are eroding a lot of the purchasing power of households, which is obviously a challenge.
8: Grine says wage growth is slowing too, because demand for labor is weak.
10: No matter how you want to characterize it, the labor market has moderated over the past number of years, right? We're basically at stall speed in terms of hiring. The latest openings data suggested a little bit of a pickup, but openings remain lower than they've been.
8: This decline in income could drag the rest of the economy down with it. Kate Bond, chief economist with the Institute for Women's Policy Research, says that's because personal income is a leading indicator.
11: And when we have declining personal income, that is going to mean that particularly people with less wealth are going to have to either reduce their spending or have more debt to maintain their family consumption.
8: And that's going to ripple outward.
11: In a consumer-driven economy, when people have less disposable income, they're spending less. And so there's less economic activity generated, broadly speaking.
8: The economists at the National Bureau of Economic Research keep a close watch on personal income excluding transfers, because it can be one indicator of when a recession is starting. I'm Justin Ho for Marketplace.
7: Wall Street today, traders sent the three major indices to fresh record highs, but they did it without a whole lot of enthusiasm. We will have the details enthusiastically when we do the numbers.

0: Wall Street has put first quarter earnings season in the rearview mirror, and although, as you know, the stock market is not the economy, one must note here that according to the financial data company FactSet, the year-over-year earnings growth rate for the S&P 500 was just shy of 29%. So, corporate America, doing okay. Consumer America, here's Marketplace's Kristen Schwab.
1: A single company's earnings call isn't going to tell you what's going on with consumers, but listen to a lot of them, and you can learn something about how Americans are shopping.
2: Consumers have many levers when it comes to adjusting their purchases.
1: Ravi Dhar directs the Yale Center for Customer Insights. He says people are looking at their choices and making trade-offs.
2: For example, they can change the quantity. You know, I go out to eat, but I eat less of it. They can also change the quality. I decide not to go to Shake Shack, I go to McDonald's.
1: Shake Shack has cut its earnings forecast for the year. McDonald's has surpassed expectations. That's a trend across the economy. Consumers are focused on finding value, but it doesn't necessarily mean they're spending less, says Chris Carrill, lead restaurants analyst at KeyBank Capital Markets.
3: It does make it harder to determine whether or not, you know, the macro is actually weighing on restaurant purchases.
1: Consumers are making similar shifts when it comes to retail. David Swartz, a consumer equity analyst at Morningstar, says people are abandoning super luxury brands for Coach bags. Instead of the department store, they're going to TJ Maxx, and they're trying to not give in to temptation.
4: People will tend to visit stores probably less often and probably buy more when they're there.
1: Again, a change in spending habits, but not necessarily a change in spending. Swartz says Americans are on edge between high gas prices, low consumer sentiment, a war.
4: Nothing is stable at the moment, but the bottom line is that consumer spending is better than what you might expect and better than what a lot of these companies expected.
1: So why are consumers acting cautious but still spending? It's like people are waiting for the other shoe to drop. Ravi Dhar at Yale says that shoe is income, be it a stock market crash or a housing market crash or, most consequential, a job market crash.
2: Do I have a job? Am I making enough money today, which allows me to spend on the different things that I like to spend on?
1: Ravi says consumers are likely to keep spending pretty steadily until they can't. I'm Kristen Schwab for Marketplace.

0: famously, around here at least, the Federal Reserve has a favorite measure of inflation, PCE, the Personal Consumption Expenditures Price Index, which, as we learned last week, sits at 3.8%. 3.3% if you want to talk the core measure, but either way, well above the Fed's 2% target. At his confirmation hearing in April, though, new chair Kevin Warsh had some thoughts about that.
1: The measures I prefer are looking at things that are called trimmed averages.
0: Trimmed averages, also called trimmed means.
2: What the trimmed mean inflation measure is trying to do is it's trying to exclude price jumps.
0: Tiffany Wilding, she's a managing director and economist at PIMCO right there. Price jumps, she says, like...
2: when you and I are paying for our streaming, you know, our Disney Plus. It's not like we're getting incremental price increases every single month. They have these kind of bigger adjustments, you know, maybe once a year or once every several years.
0: That core PCE I mentioned, and as you can probably repeat back to me, right, takes out food and energy because they are so volatile, they consistently muddy the inflation waters. The trimmed mean is all about kicking out other temporary outliers.
2: It's sort of trying to understand, you know, what are inflationary pressures maybe that are more ingrained, you know, that would tell us more about the underlying state of the economy.
0: The Federal Reserve Bank of Dallas puts out probably the best-known trimmed mean reading, which for April came in at 2.3%, a much more comfortable number for the Federal Reserve, as you might imagine. What counts, though, as an outlier can be in the eye of the beholder.
3: The way that Dallas Fed trims PCE measure is it essentially trims 24% off of the top and 31% off of the bottom. That's more than half of the measure.
0: Vikas Patel there, an analyst at Employ America.
3: And it's asymmetric, which means you're throwing out more of the inflationary measures rather than the ones that are bringing inflation down. How you trim matters substantially.
2: If you look historically, it's actually the historical bias of that measure is to be above core inflation. So just because the trimmed mean is under core today doesn't mean, you know, in 6 months' time or even a year's time that it'll still be there.
0: Think about what we've heard from now former Chair Powell for years and years. More data. So just, you know, give it some time.

0: History, Mark Twain told us, might not repeat itself, but it sure does rhyme. Healthcare is the topic du jour. Medicaid in particular, some of the big cuts to which that were part of the GOP's tax and spending law last summer, they are starting to phase in right around now. Nebraska has just become the first state to implement work requirements for low-income people who get government-subsidized health insurance. Montana's next in July, and by next year, everybody on Medicaid who's not a child or elderly is going to have to prove they're either working, in school or volunteering, or that they qualify for an exemption. The thing is, and yes, finally getting back to Mr. Twain here, this isn't the first time that Medicaid has had work requirements. And a study last month in the Milbank Quarterly, that's a health policy journal, about how cuts have played out in the past, does offer some clues about what might lie ahead. Marketplace's Samantha Fields has more on that one.
1: Working in health policy right now sort of feels to Camille Rishu like being the scientist at the beginning of the Godzilla movie.
2: Where you're like running in and you're like, Godzilla's about to destroy the city.
1: And no one is heeding your warning. Rishu, who works at the nonprofit Arkansas Advocates for Children and Families, says it feels that way because of the looming cuts to Medicaid.
2: We know what happens when people don't have health coverage. You have more uncompensated care, more medical debt, more providers not able to stay open because they're losing patients.
1: She saw all of that in Arkansas in 2018 when the state passed Medicaid work requirements.
2: In the first 6 months, 18,000 people lost coverage, the overwhelming majority of them for paperwork reasons.
1: Those work requirements were eventually overturned by a court, but now new ones are coming back, and not just in Arkansas, around the country. Larry Levitt at the health policy nonprofit KFF says over the next few years, all sorts of new rules are set to phase in that will reduce how much the federal government spends on Medicaid by nearly $1 trillion.
3: These include restrictions on how much states can tax hospitals and other healthcare providers to help finance their Medicaid programs, restrictions and eligibility for lawfully present immigrants.
1: And the new work requirements. All of this is likely to cause about 7.5 million people to lose their insurance, according to estimates from the Congressional Budget Office.
3: This is the biggest rollback in federal support for healthcare ever.
1: And Dr. Adam Gaffney at Harvard Medical School says on top of that, Congress also put new restrictions on Affordable Care Act coverage and let those enhanced subsidies expire.
4: My big worry is that we see the intersection of Medicaid cuts and the ACA cuts resulting in a surge in uninsurance, a rising number of Americans who are not going to the doctor, growing numbers who are not taking the medications they need or avoiding the emergency room because they don't want to get hit with medical bills, and that this will worsen Americans' health.
1: There's evidence that this is what will happen from research Gaffney just did with a few colleagues, looking at what happened after several other Medicaid cuts in the past.
4: The earliest was the early 1980s when Ronald Reagan signed a budget law that dramatically reduced Medicaid funding.
1: At the time, unemployment was rising and the U.S. had just tipped into recession, which is typically when safety net programs like Medicaid catch people. But in the 80s, that didn't really happen.
4: So the uninsurance rate went up, the

0: just tipped into recession, which is typically when safety net programs like Medicaid catch people. But in the 80s, that didn't really happen.
1: So the uninsurance rate went up, the poverty rate went up,
0: and people who previously would have been eligible for Medicaid weren't because of the cuts. In another instance, years later,
1: in Tennessee in 2005, the state government passed really large Medicaid cuts because it was facing budgetary pressure.
0: And he says, much like what happened in Arkansas in 2018, Tennessee's cuts led to a lot of people losing their health insurance.
1: People got less care. People didn't see the doctor. People didn't get mammograms. People actually were more likely to be evicted.
0: And a couple of studies indicate they were also more likely to die. Camille Richoux in Arkansas says this all leads her to believe one thing.
2: This is a bad policy that they're implementing.
0: Past experience shows most people who lose their coverage because of Medicaid work requirements are actually eligible. They just struggle with the paperwork and red tape.
2: There are some ways that you can kind of mitigate harm. We're urging states like ours to make the burden as little as possible. Don't make it more complicated than it needs to be.
0: She says that could look like having good systems in place, doing aggressive outreach so people know what they have to do to keep their insurance, and making it easy for people with health issues to qualify for an exemption. I'm Samantha Fields for Marketplace.

0: Coming up.
1: I smelled it just now. It smells like sulfur, rotten eggs.
0: Used to smell like money. Now it smells like that. First, though, let's do the numbers. So here we are, enthusiastically. Dow Industrial's up 228 points today, about a half percent, 51,307. NASDAQ up 7 points. We'll call that flat percentage-wise, 27,093. The S&P 500 up 9 points, about a tenth percent, 76.9 there. Kristen Schwab was telling us about what first quarter earnings reports have to say about the state of consumer America. Here are some companies she mentioned. McDonald's expanded 0.8%. Tapestry, which owns the Coach brand, unwound 0.1%. TJX, parent company of TJ Maxx and others, increased about 0.6%. Dollar General, we were talking about them yesterday, reported first quarter earnings today that beat analyst estimates. However, the company's CEO said their core customer was constrained by SNAP benefit reductions and higher gas prices. Dollar General dropped 3.3% on the day. The White House says it's lowering tariffs on imported farm equipment and some industrial machinery. New rate would drop to 15%, down from 25. Deere & Company up 6.8% today. Carrier, they make air conditioning equipment, heated up 2%. Bond prices, what did they do? Well, thanks for asking. They fell. Yield on the 10-year T-note up 4.45%. 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
1: This is Marketplace. I'm Kai Rizdahl. The following story is brought to you in part by inflation in the Eurozone, which for a flash reading came in this morning, the European Union says, at 3.2% for May. That's an only slightly roundabout way of saying that we are headed into central bank interest rate setting season, which I bet you didn't know was a thing, did you? The biggies on the calendar are, in this order, Canada, the European Central Bank, the Bank of Japan, oh, look, the Federal Reserve, and then the Bank of England to wrap things up. All of them meeting and voting on rates in the next 2 weeks or so. And while the job of being a central banker is never easy, the past couple of 3 months in particular have been especially trying. Further explanation, one assumes, not required, other than to say that rate-cutting environment they'd all been planning on? Say goodbye to that. Marketplace's Mitchell Hartman has our story.
2: With inflation in Europe surging higher, the ECB is returning to the playbook it successfully used to fight inflation after COVID, says Daniela Hathorn at Capital.com.
3: The ECB has done a pretty good job to the point where they managed to get inflation down to 2%, which is that holy threshold that most central bankers want to keep.
2: That means the ECB has some wiggle room
3: to be able to hike rates now, just to make sure that they're staying ahead of the curve.
2: The Europeans aren't the only ones eyeing higher rates, says Jennifer Lee at BMO Capital Markets.
4: The Bank of Japan, who would have thunk? Inflation is finally picking up after like how many decades? And the Bank of Japan has been raising rates.
2: Futures markets predict the U.S. Federal Reserve will hold rates steady at its meeting this month and in July, September, and October, not hiking rates until December at the earliest, which could prove risky, says former Fed economist Claudia Sahm.
5: The year-over-year inflation is kind of getting close to 4%. That's like twice the Fed's target.
2: The challenge is to predict how long this rapid acceleration in prices will last.
5: And that's an important question for the Fed, because if we think it's going to be persistent, then they probably should be raising rates and trying to slow that inflation down.
2: Like other central banks seem ready to do right now. This disconnect between the Fed and its major economy counterparts is relatively new, says Jennifer Lee.
4: I remember back in the day when, you know, it was always the Fed leading the way. If the Fed raised rates, everyone raised rates. If the Fed cut, everyone was cutting.
2: Now, she says, it's each central bank for itself.
4: They have to do what is right for their economies, for their inflation rates. And I think this trade war sort of set everyone off in a different direction.
2: I asked her, do you think the new Fed chair, Kevin Warsh, will be influenced by other central banks' rate decisions?
4: I don't know if he's going to care. I mean, given all the commentary that we've heard from him, I don't think he does.
2: One voice he probably does care about, the president's, says Daniela Hathorn.
3: He was appointed by Trump. We know that Trump has been calling for lower rates for a while. Of course, you can't ignore the data.
2: She warns if Warsh does, holding out for rate cuts in the face of resurgent inflation, it'll undermine the Fed's credibility globally. I'm Mitchell Hartman for Marketplace.

0: John R. Miller returns to Mountain Stage on Sunday, June 7th at the Culture Center in Charleston. We'll also welcome Floyd Mercantile, a duo of Peter Mulvey and Jenna Nichols, plus Amy Spies, Michaela Ann, and guitar legend Bill Kirchen. For tickets, visit mountainstage.org.
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0: easy way to set up this next piece is to mention that crude oil today sits right in the mid-$90 a barrel or so, up a percent or so for each of the commonly quoted benchmarks. But that doesn't really do justice to the subject at hand, which is the lasting legacy of oil production, in this case, in the great state of West Virginia. Starting back in the mid-1800s, speculators drilled more than 100,000 wells there. Most of them, as it happens, stopped actually producing oil decades ago. And by law, that means the companies that own those wells have to plug them. Let's just say that law has been honored in the breach. And today, West Virginia has one inspector for every 6,700 wells. And to boot, most of the 100,000 or so wells that do need to be plugged haven't even been recorded. From the mountains of West Virginia, Marketplace's Kelly Wells explains.
1: On a suburban side road about 15 minutes from the center of Charleston, West Virginia, there's a quiet hissing sound, almost completely masked by traffic noise coming from I-64. The culprit is hard to find, but David McMahon has heard old oil wells make this sound before.
2: It's the sound of the gas escaping.
1: He's a lawyer and co-founder of the West Virginia Surface Owners' Rights Organization. He wades through a mess of wild grapevines and Virginia creeper.
2: I forgot my machete, Ted.
1: Along with Ted Bettner, a senior researcher at the Ohio River Valley Institute. He just wrote a report on orphaned oil wells like the one they're looking for.
3: I smelled it just now. It
2: smells like sulfur, rotten eggs.
1: They pull back vines to reveal an old, unassuming, 4-foot-tall metal structure. It looks like a scuba tank topped with some metal connector pieces. Turns out, it is an oil well from 1939. It likely stopped being useful decades ago. It's orphaned because the company in charge of it is long gone. So now it's the state's problem. When wells like this one sit unplugged, hissing and smelling, lawyer David McMahon says they cause a whole host of problems.
2: Methane leaks out of them into the atmosphere.
1: Methane as in the potent planet-warming gas. Major player in climate change.
2: But also oil and water can leak out of them onto a farmer's land.
1: Poisoning soil and water, harming crops and livestock.
2: They can have problems with the coal seam that they penetrated.
1: Because if a coal miner runs into an oil well, it can explode or leak and poison the people working down there.
2: The methane can go down into people's groundwater. I've seen people light their faucet in their sinks.
1: And flammable drinking water is bad. The reason the state hasn't plugged this well, it's really expensive.
3: You're looking at anywhere from $100,000 to $125,000 on average.
1: Ted Bettner with the Ohio River Valley Institute estimates in his report that statewide, there's about $5 billion of plugging to do.
3: The older the well is, the harder it is to fish everything out and clean it out and get to the bottom.
1: Most wells in the state are undocumented, but the number the state knows about has been going up, according to Bettner's report. And that's actually good, according to Sarah Armitage, a Boston University professor who's researched the oil drilling industry.
4: The availability of federal funding to assist states with this cleanup process has increased the incentive for states to undertake this costly effort to go out and document their orphan wells.
1: Because step one to solving the orphaned well problem is figuring out how big the problem is. Step two is getting the money to plug the wells.
4: And so if the well becomes orphaned, the funds available to the state to cover plugging costs are only a fraction of the actual costs incurred.
1: David McMahon, the lawyer, has been trying to get a bill passed in West Virginia that'll help fix that.
2: I'd say there is some hope, but getting anything through the legislature that portions of the oil and gas industry oppose is not going to be easy.
1: Lawmakers introduced the bill in February. It would force drillers of new wells to set aside money in a bank account that'll cover the cost of plugging them later. In Dunbar, West Virginia, I'm Kaylee Wells for Marketplace.

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1: This final note on the way out today, in which your packages may be showing up 4% later. Saw this tidbit in the Wall Street Journal. Data from INRIX, that's a transportation analytics company, that shows commercial truck drivers were driving, on average, 4% slower in late April than they were at the beginning of the year. That is surveying 60 million commercial truck trips across 10 major metro areas. Why, I hear you ask? Diesel right now up 44% from before the war. Jordan Manji, Zonil Maharaj, Janet Wynn, Olga Oxman, and Virginia K. Smith are the digital team. I'm Kai Rizdal. We will see you tomorrow, everybody.

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0: Moscow's been striking Kyiv aggressively.
1: Putin feels he has to step up his game to demonstrate that he's not on the back foot.
0: But does that mean he is on the back foot? I'm Carolyn Beeler.
2: And I'm Marco Werman. Today we look at who has the advantage in the Russia-Ukraine war. Also, the U.S. wants to dismantle a network of sensors used to study the ocean.
3: We want to know what the real ocean does, and that is something we can't do if this monitoring system will stop to exist.
0: Plus, Venezuela's opposition leader in exile is in Oslo. A reporter catches up with her to learn more about her political future.
2: And axolotls are adorable creatures.
4: Su carita me gusta.
2: Cute faces, this woman says. Cute faces in Mexico that need help.
0: That's all ahead today on The World.
5: BBC News with Roisin Hasty. The US Acting Attorney General Todd Blanche has confirmed that he's dropping a plan to create a $1.8 billion fund to compensate people who claim they were victims of unfair political prosecution. The decision follows a revolt among Republicans in Congress who saw the fund as an ethical and political disaster.
6: We're not moving forward with the fund. But we are not moving forward with the fund, period. The reasons for the fund is something that President Trump talked about for a long time, which is the fact that there were a lot of people in this country who had their government weaponized against them. The reasons for the fund, I think, remain as important as they were before, but we are not moving forward with the fund.
5: Critics say the so-called anti-weaponization fund could be used to reward Trump loyalists. Microsoft has unveiled a new quantum computing chip, Majorana 2, which is reported to be 1,000 times more reliable than its predecessor. It will help create commercially useful quantum machines by 2029. With the help of AI, Microsoft found that using lead rather than aluminium in the chips achieved a huge improvement in performance. However, some argue that Microsoft hasn't released enough data to verify these claims. The U.S. Secretary of State Marco Rubio has told Congress that the Trump administration will re-engage with the Global Vaccine Alliance amid the Ebola outbreak in Central Africa. Gavi helps developing countries purchase and administer vaccines. Mr. Rubio was asked by senators whether the U.S. was committed to using the $2 billion that Congress had appropriated for global health to actually help fund global health security.
7: We do fund global health security beyond Gavi, by the way, and we have a new agreement with the UN as well that they're very happy with. The Global Fund, we've hit our cap. We are at our 33%. We've actually been able to attract additional donors from around the world to contribute to it. On this specific item, I would say we intend to get this resolved. We want to get this resolved. It's an important part of our matrix.
5: There's been an angry protest in the English city of Southampton over the police treatment of a student who was murdered last year. Henry Novak was handcuffed and arrested as he lay dying after being stabbed. A Sikh man had falsely accused Novak of racism. The case has shocked the country, with right-wing parties saying it's revealed a two-tier approach to policing based on race. Rob Watson has more details.
8: The row that's erupted is really whether British policing has swung from being, I mean, I'm putting this all very crudely, from being essentially over the years, you know, a bit racist, that you wouldn't get the same kind of justice if you weren't white as if you were white, to going completely the other way. And that is that, you know, the biggest concern the police had in this case and in other cases, the argument goes is, oh my goodness, we don't want to be accused of being racist. And all the politicians have piled in.
5: World News from the BBC. Diplomats from Israel and Lebanon have been meeting in Washington for a fourth round of talks as Israeli forces continue to carry out strikes in southern Lebanon. Israel says the attacks are in response to ceasefire violations by Hezbollah. But Mahmoud Qomati, a member of Hezbollah's political council in Lebanon, denies that there is a ceasefire.
9: First of all, there was no agreement, but President Trump announced that yesterday before the start of the current talks in Washington. That was a result of Iranian pressure to block strikes on Al-Dahya in southern Beirut. There was no ceasefire agreement, just the protection of Al-Dahya.
5: The Trump administration is dismantling a network of hundreds of deep-sea scientific instruments in the Atlantic and the Pacific Oceans critical to climate research. The Ocean Observatories Initiative was put in place a decade ago to monitor coastal environments, marine ecosystems, and powerful currents that affect global climate. The U.S. National Science Foundation says it will begin sending ships this month to remove more than 900 instruments. A flesh-eating fly that poses a serious threat to cattle has been found in Mexico, just 40 kilometres from the US border. The New World screwworm is a five-year-old goat is the closest confirmed case to the US since it was eradicated three decades ago. There are fears it could cause damage to the US beef industry. France's President Emmanuel Macron and his Rwandan counterpart Paul Kagame have unveiled a memorial in Paris dedicated to the victims of Rwanda's genocide. Some 800,000, mainly Tutsis, were slaughtered more than 30 years ago. France was accused of complicity because of its ties with the then Rwandan government. President Kagame praised Mr. Macron's courage and humanity regarding the memory of the genocide. BBC News.
2: This is The World. I'm Marco Werman.
0: And I'm Carolyn Beeler. Thank you for being with us. We begin today in the Ukrainian capital, where overnight missile and drone attacks have become the norm. Alina Simkova has lived in Kyiv throughout the war with Russia, but her panic attacks, they are new. They started about a week ago while bombs were falling and she was at home with her husband.
10: The missiles were flying, I would say, quite low, and we could hear a whistling sound. When one of the missiles hit about 300 meters from us, I heard like a very loud sound of breaking glass.
2: That was the sound of windows shattering in Simkova's apartment building and in the building next door.
10: I remember that my heart was beating very fast and my hands were shaking and like I got really scared.
2: Since then, she says she's been okay during the day, but nighttime has been hard. Last night's attacks killed at least 22 people and wounded more than 100. Simkova says the nearby shelters and metro stations were full.
10: When we saw that there was no space in the metro, we decided to go to an underground parking garage. There we felt more or less safe, although we can still hear air defense systems and explosions from missiles and drones. We somehow managed to sleep a couple of hours.
2: Then, at a little after 5 o'clock this morning, she says they went home to get ready for another workday.
0: This is life for civilians in Kyiv right now. But we wanted to know where things stand big picture with Russia's war. So we got Mark Galeotti on the line. He is a Russian security expert at University College London and the author of the book Putin's Wars. He also hosts a podcast called Moscow's Shadows. I started by asking him what we can learn from these aerial strikes.
1: I think they tell us several things. First of all, that Putin has a tendency to hammer civilian targets all the harder when he's feeling frustrated about the lack of progress on the front line. And very much we see the Russian troops currently bogged down. Secondly, there is a sense that this is a moment where there's some kind of potential for political movement. And I think, again, Putin is basically trying to create some kind of pressure on the Ukrainians to make concessions before any kind of negotiations. And thirdly, again, it's a reflection of the fact that the Ukrainians are being much more effective in their long-range strikes behind the Russian lines. Mm-hmm. So I think there's a sense that Putin feels he has to step up his game to demonstrate that he's not on the back foot.
0: So as you said, Ukraine has been stepping up its drone strikes that are going deeper into Russian territory. They've been targeting infrastructure, supply chains, military targets. How is that hurting the Russian war effort?
1: It is affecting Russian oil exports. And although it doesn't have a direct impact on the Russian Federal Treasury because the taxes are levied when the oil and gas comes out of the ground rather than off export sales, nonetheless, ultimately, it does affect the economy. Secondly, it has a direct impact on logistics. I mean, what the Russians are doing is finding it harder and harder to supply their troops at the front line. And thirdly, the spectacle of oil refineries going up in flames is something that you can't, even in a relatively sort of controlled media environment like Russia's, keep from the Russian people. And so there is this sense amongst the wider population that the war is to an extent coming to their home.
0: So is the war coming home to more Russians? Is that changing support for the war? Is it causing internal cracks between the public and, you know, Vladimir Putin, the Kremlin elites?
1: Look, there is always a certain element of gut patriotism. You know, if your country is in a war, you'd rather it win it than lose it, even if you don't really feel much support for the war. And I think that's a feeling that has become more and more clear, that, you know, Russians are not clamoring for some kind of retreat from Ukrainian territories, but they would like to see an end to the war. A majority of Russians, when asked, want to see negotiations and also want to see the war ended. And likewise within the elite, I mean, for most of them, frankly, they've never seen the point of this war and they're not very happy with it. What we have seen, though, since the start of this year, an increasingly open campaign to try and persuade Putin that enough is enough. He should just simply freeze the front line, declare a triumph, and let Russia get on with its life again. Now we're seeing a real debate, essentially, to try and convince Putin between hawks who say victory is just over the horizon. We just carry on a little bit longer. They've been saying that for years. And I wouldn't call them doves, but pragmatists who say, look, otherwise we're going to end up in an eternal war. So let's just stop now.
0: Who is engaging in that debate? I mean, it is dangerous to speak out against Putin. Are these elites speaking kind of behind the scenes, or is this happening out in the open?
1: What we're actually seeing is, yes, an open campaign. It's an indirect one, but it actually goes all the way up to, for example, a very influential figure by the name of Kirienko, who was the first deputy head of the presidential administration. I mean, in effect, the deputy chief of Putin's staff, who has made it clear that he thinks that there is a path to basically freezing the war and then spinning it as a triumph at home. And that has allowed lots of other people to feel emboldened enough to actually say, we can essentially hold our head up high. We've managed to fight this war, not just against Ukrainians, but against the entire serried ranks of the West, that they've tried, you know, they have provided their best technology to the Ukrainians, they've slapped sanctions on everything they can and so forth, and still we've managed to, as they put it, liberate a large swath of eastern Ukraine, particularly Russian-speaking eastern Ukraine. So, you know, I think that's what the argument is about. It's not about saying Putin was wrong. It's about saying, we now think that you, boss, have a great opportunity to basically end the war, stop the country sliding further into economic stagnation, and call it a triumph.
0: It sounds like you're saying Putin's advisors are framing this argument that way. Is this also an opinion that is held by the general public, if you are able to assess opinions held by the general public about this war?
1: Who honestly gives their opinion in an opinion poll in a police state? But nonetheless, as near as we can tell from sort of secondary indications, and look, just again on a really anecdotal level, those Russian friends and contacts of mine whom I still speak to, I think there is a sense that basically Russians are fed up. They don't really see the point of this war. Putin seems to be determined to take the last 20% of the contested Donetsk region, just so he can say we have liberated all of the Donbass region. And most Russians, they really don't care about that remaining little bit of land. From their point of view, they just want to see the economy once again beginning to improve. They want to be free of the fear that there's going to be some mass mobilization of men folk to go and fight in the war. They want to be able to travel again, that kind of thing. So I think most Russians would be absolutely delighted with an end to the war and frankly wouldn't look too much under the hood of any deal about precisely what was involved.
0: I'm speaking with Mark Galliotti, a scholar of Russian security affairs at the University College London. So we've been talking about changes in mindset around Putin, his advisors, the public. What about Putin? Has the war, as it's progressed, changed the way he sees the world, how he makes decisions? Is he thinking about this any differently now, if you are able to make an informed comment about that?
1: I mean, it is clear that, you know, Putin, who after all, you know, is getting older, more set in his ways, and more isolated from his own country, has, I think, changed over the period of the war. When it comes down to it, you know, for all the macho public presentations around him, essentially Putin is and has always been fairly risk averse. And in many ways, Putin hates making tough decisions. What he tends to do when faced with a tough decision actually is hide away from it, to leave it be and hope that the problem goes away. And usually it doesn't, but nonetheless, He does it time and time again. And I think what we're seeing is this now, is that, you know, he has the hawks on one side, the pragmatists on the other. It's a tough decision to make. It's potentially politically, maybe even actually existential for him. It certainly is going to determine how future generations think about him. And this is a man who clearly is thinking about his historic legacy. And so I think it's more that he can't take a chance. He can't bring himself to actually say, look, let's end this war. Because remember, this is a man who's seen not one but two authoritarian regimes collapse around him. First East Germany and then the Soviet Union. And he has decided that the reason why these systems fell is because their leaders looked weak. He's terrified of looking weak. And therefore, I think he's paralyzed at the moment. So, yes, he can go and meet Xi Jinping in Beijing and enjoy the adulation there. But when it comes down to it, he's not making the tough decisions. So in some ways, the war rolls on autopilot.
0: Mark, I can imagine it would be quite dangerous to give Putin bad news. Do you think his advisors are accurately portraying the situation at the front and giving him solid military advice?
1: I think we can be pretty convinced that he's not. Look, I remember back in, I think it was 2015, I was having tea in Moscow with a recently retired Russian spy. And even then, 11 years ago, he said, "We've learned that you do not bring bad news to the Tsar's table." In other words, you don't try and tell Putin what he doesn't want to hear. And I think we've seen that only get more and more marked, that people essentially flatter his prejudices. They tell him what they think he wants to hear rather than what he needs to hear. We have his chief of the general staff, General Gerasimov, who is continually announcing the quote-unquote liberation of this town or that village well ahead of the facts. And in some cases, I think he has announced the complete liberation of Luhansk region. I think it's five times now. And yet parts of Luhansk region are still actually being fought over. And the other issue is a lot of the technocratic ministers, the people who actually run the country for him, people who run the economy, people who actually have to keep the health service and everything else working, they get very, very little face time with Putin. Whereas the heads of the intelligence services or General Gerasimov, they actually get rather more opportunities to talk to him direct. And in a personalistic authoritarianism like this, it's face time with the boss that really matters.
0: Mm-hmm. It sounds like Putin is afraid of ending this war badly. If there were to be a threat to the iron grip he currently has on power, what would that look like? What form would that take?
1: I think it's very unlikely that we'd see something like a kind of political coup against him. This is a system which, if nothing else, is still very, very heavily coup-proofed. Multiple different security agencies that are constantly watching each other and could check each other and so forth. I think it's more likely that it'll come from the streets, actually. There is a myth about Russians that they are just a sort of a downtrodden people who accept or even welcome authoritarian rule. Actually, Russia's history is one of riot and rebellion. One of the reasons why the Russian state is so thuggishly brutal in controlling its people is precisely because it fears them. And I think, you know, if we see, for example, the economic situation getting worse and worse, then there's a chance that we might see people coming out on the streets. And then the question is, do the security forces suppress them or not? We saw this with the Wagner mercenary army's revolt against Putin back in 2024, that most of the security apparatus, they didn't join the revolt, but nor did they rush to stop it. They sort of sat back to think, well, okay, let's see what happens. If we likewise get a failure on the part of the authorities to quickly master any street protest, then in a way it creates momentum. People support Putin because, you know, they think that's the safest option.
0: Mm-hmm.
1: If they think the prospect is that continuing to support Putin might lead to them ending up hanging from lampposts in Red Square, that's a point when they might turn against him. We are a long, long way from that potentially happening. But that is, if I was going to hypothesize some dream scenario, and I think it's more likely that Putin just simply will die in office. But if he's going to be toppled, I think that's how it happens. And then the elite turn against him. And then we hear the announcement that Putin has decided to stand down because of ill health or whatever.
0: Mark Galeotti is a scholar of Russian security affairs at University College London. He is also the author of books, including Putin's Wars, and the host of the podcast Moscow's Shadows. Mark, thank you so much for sharing all of your insight.
1: My pleasure.

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2: Hey, I'm John Boyle, Deputy Managing Editor of the Appalachian Mid-South Newsroom. West Virginia Public Broadcasting and its regional partners are bringing you a month-long series about signal species. These animals and plants are constantly sending messages about changes to the environment, whether it's bears finding their way into urban areas more frequently or kudzu vines blanketing entire forests. What are these species trying to tell us? 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
4: 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It's very depressing.
3: This week on Planet Money, why Americans take so little vacation. And on How I Built This, the founder of MM LaFleur joins host Guy Raz to give business advice to two early stage founders. That's coming up on the next Planet Money and How I Built This from NPR.
5: This is The World. I'm Marco Werman. The French capital is grappling with a child abuse crisis. Employees in more than 100 public elementary and nursery schools across Paris have been accused of harming students in their care. The story is important. We also know the subject matter in our story can be tough. Just putting that out there before we begin. The World's Jerry Haddon brings us this report on how abuse got so out of hand in Paris schools and why fixing it is not easy.
6: At a nursery school downtown, lunch monitors resort to this to get the kids to quiet down. A man and woman move among the tables, screaming at small children to shut their mouths, threatening to withhold food. The scene was filmed weeks ago by an undercover reporter at the French investigative news program Cache Investigation. As you can hear, the monitors' voices are aggressive, violent. They sound almost like prison guards. But the only criminals here are the grown-ups, says Paris prosecutor Laure Becot. And this isn't the worst of it. Becot shocked Paris and all of France 2 weeks ago when she publicly revealed the scope of the alleged emotional, physical, and sexual abuse in the city's public schools.
7: On enquête alors en nombre d'animateurs il y en a plusieurs par école mais tous les arrondissements
6: There are several staff members at each school under investigation, she said, in every school district in Paris. We are looking at 84 preschools, 20 elementary schools and about 10 daycare centers. That number has since grown. Becot told French radio that the city's child abuse division has been overwhelmed. Many of the accusations are sexual in nature. One unidentified man, the father of a girl allegedly molested in a Paris preschool when she was just 3 years old, has spoken to French television.
8: Les hurlements dans la douche quand on lavait les parties intimes. Hurlements. À se battre, à hurler dans la douche.
6: Our daughter would scream in the shower when we washed her private parts, he says. She was struggling against us all the time. I'll never forgive myself for not figuring out what that meant. There were other behaviors too, he says. Asking constantly for a security blanket, a pacifier. In the morning, he says, she'd come into our bed way too often. The suspect in the girl's case, like dozens of other suspended workers in this expanding investigation, was not a teacher, but an extracurricular assistant. These assistants can be cafeteria monitors or after-school activities leaders. And experts say this is where the system and safeguards have broken down. In France, extracurricular workers are not vetted and hired by the National Education Ministry like teachers are. They are hired by and answer to local city halls, and they run virtually no background checks. Once school assistants are employed, education officials, even principals, have no power to oversee, investigate, or discipline them.
9: We often hire people who don't have the emotional capability to work with children. They come with their own traumas, they come with their own backgrounds, and they come with their own inability to control their own emotions.
6: Cheryl Shakeshift is an international expert on child abuse in schools and professor emeritus at Virginia Commonwealth University's School of Education. She says any school system that subcontracts out for jobs that entail direct contact with kids needs to be doubly careful who they're letting in.
9: The school should have the information on the people who are working in the school. If the organizations that are hiring the cafeteria workers, the whatever workers, aren't doing the training, aren't doing the background investigations. Those people shouldn't be working in the schools.
6: ShakeShift's written a book on child abuse in U.S. schools called Organizational Betrayal. She says the spotlight is on France right now, but the problem of abuse is global.
9: I go to international conferences and I report on my research, and all the other people who go to international conferences, they say, you know, that's happening in our schools too. That's happening in our preschools.
6: ShakeShift says she doesn't think the threat of abuse will ever be eradicated.
9: I mean, we still have murders. We still have bad people in the world, and we still have people who do stupid things. So I don't focus on those people, but rather to try to figure out how to get people to make the environment safe by everybody speaking up, by everybody saying, if you see something, say something.
6: But incensed parents in Paris say they have been speaking out for months now. Barca Zerouali leads a group of parents of victims called Me Too in schools.
0: C'est même plus de la colère, maintenant c'est de la rage et on a l'impression un peu de parler dans le vide. Nous,
6: our anger has given way to rage, she told France 24 this week. It feels a bit like we've been talking to a wall, she said. We started our group in November. One mother, the case of her child, was not investigated even though she filed a complaint at the beginning of the year. Parents have been staging protests outside Paris City Hall, but so have the extracurricular workers. Hundreds of them hit the streets last month for this march. Their message, don't stigmatize all of us over a few bad apples. One school monitor, Mustafa Ziani, told French TV that because of all the scrutiny, if a child comes to us and needs a hug, we have to say no, because we're scared we'll lose our jobs. Paris's mayor, Emmanuel Grégoire, has pledged to fix things to make sure dangerous adults are kept out of schools. In fact, he revealed recently on national television just how personal the issue is for him.
10: Je le lève parce que me sont remontés ces dernières semaines des faits insoutenables.
6: I decided to break my silence, he said, because in recent weeks the unbearable incidents in Paris have brought back to me my own story. It is that of a child who, in fourth grade, was sexually abused for several months during after-school activities at a municipal swimming pool. For decades, Grégoire said, he lacked the strength and the words to talk about it. He's now pledged to clamp down on who gets into public schools to watch over kids. But that's just Paris. The rest of France faces the same challenge. For The World, I'm Jerry.

Musicians often shift identities and play with personas. Take Korean-American Charlie Yang. His fans got to know him first as Boy with Uke. One word. Girl, I hope.

0: I fell for you.
1: For the past 5 years, he's been releasing a series of viral one-minute songs on TikTok as Boy With Uke. But now he is saying goodbye to that name and embracing a new one, Chandal.

This is Chandal's latest drop, a tune called Breakfast in Bed. Why the change? Well, Chandal actually used to be his legal name before he changed it to Charlie. It may be confusing, but his fans don't seem to mind. Hey, it's the music that matters, right? Didn't Prince go through a similar existential crisis?

0: Venezuela's Maria Corina Machado is at a human rights conference in Oslo, the same city where she received the Nobel Peace Prize and she has since regifted to President Trump.
1: She knows if she wants a chance at elections and governing in Venezuela, she'll need to stay on the good side of the U.S. government.
0: We'll be hearing from our reporter who caught up with Machado later in the show. We'll be right back here with The World.
2: Nobody has to know your mind.
3: John R. Miller returns to Mountain Stage on Sunday, June 7th at the Culture Center in Charleston. We'll also welcome Floyd Mercantile, a duo of Peter Mulvey and Jenna Nichols, plus Amy Spies, Michaela Ann, and guitar legend Bill Kirchen. 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

0: World. I'm Marco Werman. Venezuela's opposition leader Maria Corina Machado was back in Norway today, 6 months after being there to receive the Nobel Peace Prize. Speaking on the stage of the Oslo Freedom Forum, Machado said she is planning her return to Venezuela.
1: The new Venezuela that is already rising will be a beacon of hope and liberty. It will be a land where families reunite and a base for the global fight against tyranny.
0: During that address, Machado also repeated her call for free and fair elections in Venezuela. The World's Europe correspondent, Orla Berry, was there and had the opportunity to meet with Machado. Orla joined us from Oslo. Hey, Orla.
2: Hey, Marco.
0: What was the reaction in Oslo to Machado's appearance?
2: Well, she got a sustained standing ovation, first of all. The Oslo Freedom Forum, it's this sort of human rights conference that happens every year in Norway. It's a gathering of political dissidents and journalists and activists and a lot of former political prisoners. Norway, she said, sort of holds a special place in her heart because she risked her life to come here in December to collect the Peace Prize. You might remember she had to embark on this fairly treacherous journey, a boat journey, part of it in the Caribbean, from being in hiding in Venezuela to get to Norway to collect the prize. And she said this morning she breathed freedom for the first time after 16 months in hiding in Venezuela. When she came to Norway that time, she was able to hug and kiss her children for the first time after years of separation, she said. So it was very meaningful for her to be back here. And also it was clearly an honor for her to receive the Nobel Peace Prize as well.
0: Yeah, a fairly secretive route to get that Nobel Peace Prize. And then, hard to forget that she gave it away, or at least the medal, to President Trump. When you spoke with her, did she happen to mention whether she regrets that?
2: If she does, she hides it very well. I met with her and a small group of journalists yesterday. She was asked this question, actually, repeatedly in different ways, whether she regretted it.
3: No, I don't. Because the reasons why I did it on behalf of the Venezuelan people is because I believe that what the U.S. government did on January 3rd was absolutely necessary to move ahead into a transition to democracy and to save lives, actually to save lives. Bringing Nicolás Maduro to justice was absolutely necessary.
0: Yes, she's referring to the January 3rd U.S. nighttime raid on Venezuela, which led to the abduction of now ex-president Nicolás Maduro and his wife, Celia Flores, on several charges related to narco-terrorism.
2: That's right. And the Nobel Peace Prize medal, she said, she sees it as a sort of a thank you for the removal and capture of Maduro. I mean, from a broader perspective, she's obviously leading an opposition that's been persecuted. Many of her colleagues are in exile or have been jailed or indeed killed. And she knows if she wants a chance at elections and governing in Venezuela, she'll need to stay on the good side of the U.S. government.
0: Was she asked if she thinks President Trump wants her to take over as the next president of Venezuela?
2: She gave a very diplomatic answer. She said, I think the Trump administration understands that it must be decided by the Venezuelans through free and fair elections. In other words, it's up to the people of Venezuela to decide who should be the next president.
0: In the past few days, Orla, Machado has been speaking about wanting to negotiate with the acting president, Delcy Rodriguez, about a move towards a democratic transition in Venezuela. But did she say whether she thought that Delcy Rodriguez would agree to that?
2: And this is the question. She launched, as you say, this Panama Manifesto a few days ago, this sort of political declaration proposing a negotiated transition towards democratic rule, which would be backed by Washington, but would also involve the support of Delcy Rodriguez, the current acting president. And I asked Machado that, you know, what's in it for Rodriguez? Why would she negotiate with you? Why would she agree to hold elections when the current polls show that she would almost certainly lose to Machado?
3: I think it's clear that things have changed. I mean, Delcy Rodriguez is not releasing political prisoners because she had a problem with her conscience. I mean, she's receiving instructions and she's following instructions. So it comes a point, and that's what's starting to happen in Venezuela, in which the energy and the social pressure in order to have a complete transition will grow. And I insist it is the best option she will have, and the military as well, to reivindicate themselves.
0: And Machado would need the support of the U.S. administration to hold these elections, correct?
2: Correct. And I was talking to Will Freeman about this. He's a Latin America expert with the Council on Foreign Relations. And he was saying, for Trump, for President Trump, to push for elections in Venezuela now would actually be a very risky strategy for him.
4: I think he wants to be able to continue to present Venezuela as his crowning foreign policy success, especially as Iran, the crisis boils on without a clear resolution. He needs Venezuela to look to him, his base, and at least be plausibly sellable to a large part of the American public as a success. He praises Delcy Rodriguez and seems to view her as helping him achieve these optics of success.
2: And Friedman was saying, but he might be wary of Maria Corina Machado being able to do that.
0: The World's Orla Barry speaking with us about her conversation with Venezuela's main opposition leader, Maria Corina Machado, in Oslo. Orla, thank you very much.
2: Thank you, Marco.
5: Indonesia launched a nationwide free lunch program about a year and a half ago designed to help combat the country's high rates of stunted growth among kids. It was a campaign promise of Indonesian President Prabowo Subianto, but the program quickly faced scandal over costs, allegations of mismanagement, and thousands of cases of food poisoning. Dave Grunebaum has the story from Jakarta.
6: In a TikTok video, a young girl is lifted onto a gurney and wheeled to an ambulance. She's breathing heavily and clearly in agony. This is one of many social media posts after cases of food poisoning across Indonesia tied to a government free school lunch program. Other problems include maggots in meals, glass shards in rice, and food trays washed in dirty water.
7: School lunch program in Indonesia, the implementation is so bad.
6: Ubaid Matraji is National Coordinator for Network for Education Watch Indonesia, a coalition of non-government organizations. He says that since the launching of the free school meal program in January of last year, it has caused more than 33,000 cases of food poisoning to students at about 900 schools.
7: And we are complaining, protest to the government. The government said, okay, we will evaluate, we will monitor. But until now, the poisoning is happened. So the mechanism of evaluation, the mechanism of monitoring is so bad.
6: I'm in the waiting room in one of three hospitals in East Jakarta, where dozens of students have been staying for several days after suffering food poisoning from a meal of spaghetti and meatballs with eggs, tofu, mixed vegetables, and strawberries. One father who spoke on the condition that we did not reveal his identity because he fears reprisals from the government has an 11-year-old son who spent less than 24 hours in the hospital, but was still ill several days later. We've altered the father's voice to help conceal his identity.
8: Anak saya sekarang kondisinya masih lemas, kemudian masih diare.
6: The father said his son was weak and still had diarrhea. Days after the incident, he was going to the bathroom 4 to 5 times a day. The father added that many of the sickened school children were wearing diapers because of incontinence. While the father expressed fears of a similar incident happening again, he remained supportive of the free meal program because it was a significant help financially for working-class families like his.
8: Kalau menurut saya, MBG sebenarnya membantu ya. Program pemerintah itu bagus, gitu kan?
6: Now, in all fairness, most of these free meals have not sickened anyone. This includes the lunch served to this group of kindergartners you're listening to now. They're eating fried chicken, rice, tempeh, mixed vegetables, and watermelon. One in five Indonesian children under the age of 5 has stunted growth caused by poor nutrition and frequent infections. During a successful 2024 presidential campaign, Prabowo Subianto, a former army general, promised to launch a nationwide free school meal program to combat child malnutrition, improve students' academic performance, and provide a boost to the economy with jobs in kitchens and opportunities for local food producers. It was an ambitious pledge in the world's fourth most populated country. More than 22,000 kitchens have opened up across Indonesia. The National Nutrition Agency, the government authority which manages the program, says most of the kitchens employ about 50 people. The program currently provides one meal a day, 5 days a week, to about 62 million students, pregnant women, and toddlers. That's almost 10 times the number of burgers McDonald's sells worldwide each day. The agency hopes to reach almost 83 million people daily with 32,000 kitchens by December. But critics say the program is scaling up too quickly and oversight is lax.
9: They don't have like regular inspection in every kitchen in every region.
6: Ani Rasuna is the lead researcher of a year-long study of the free school lunch program by the Indonesian think tank, the Nalar Institute. She says many of the program's meals include ultra-processed foods and are not providing proper nutrition. The study also concluded that many of the kitchens do not follow basic health standards.
9: And the second problem is that the kitchen staff don't have proper training for hygiene to prepare food properly.
6: The program has a budget of more than $15 billion for this year. Critics argue that the free meals should be targeted towards impoverished communities and the most needy children, instead of having such a huge nationwide program that's aimed at all school children. Bima Yudhistira is the executive director of the Center of Economic and Law Studies. He says this program is taking money away from schools, healthcare, and infrastructure, and proposed promises of who would benefit economically from the free meal program are not being met. And instead, financial perks are going to the president's allies.
10: So if the Prabowo is promising to help small, medium enterprise, spurring more inclusive economic growth with the free meal programs, but in fact, it is the elite, the military, and the police that operating the kitchens of the free meal programs.
6: Neither President Prabowo's office nor the National Nutrition Agency responded to lists of questions. The father we heard from earlier says the free lunch program resumed at his son's school after being suspended for a month. He's allowing his son to eat these meals again because the school's parents were assured that better health and hygiene measures would be followed and a similar problem would not happen again. But children at some other schools have not been so fortunate. In May, there were dozens of new cases of food poisoning. For The World, Dave Grunebaum, Jakarta, Indonesia.
5: The U.S. National Science Foundation this month will start dismantling an extensive deep-sea monitoring system, removing hundreds of sensors moored to the ocean floor along the east and west coasts of the U.S. and off of Greenland. The NSF says this is part of a, quote, nimbler approach to prioritize support for evolving scientific priorities that was based in part on recommendations from the scientific community. The sensors currently help scientists better understand our oceans. The ones off the coast of Greenland in particular are crucial to studying the impact of climate change on Atlantic Ocean currents. That is the focus of René van Westen's research. He's a scientist at Utrecht University in the Netherlands.
11: So they are anchoring very long cables, a few kilometers all the way to the bottom of the seafloor. And at every few hundred meters, there are these different kind of sensors. They measure temperature and salinity at different depths. And that is very useful to understand this big conveyor belt that is the big overarching circulation in the Atlantic Ocean.
5: So that's the research that you do, looking at circulation in the Atlantic Ocean. These types of instruments also provide other information for other scientists. Is that right?
11: Yes, that's indeed right. So you can also look, for example, how much CO2 goes into the ocean. So therefore, it is a very valuable piece of equipment that is currently into the Atlantic Ocean.
5: Can you tell me more about the data that you use from these instruments? What kind of work has it helped you do?
11: I'm mainly a theoretical oceanographer. So I use climate models all the time for our understanding how the Atlantic Ocean circulation works. But of course, climate models are not perfect. They are biased. And therefore, these kind of observations are like an anchor point for our climate models.
5: So the data that is collected here deep underneath the ocean, it is helping us understand actually what we might come to expect with climate change in the future. Is that right?
11: Exactly. Yeah. So therefore, it is very useful information for our climate models, also for our projections. And we also see very big surprises.
5: So what happens when you lose access to this data, when these instruments are removed?
11: We know that with climate projections that this big ocean circulation system in the Atlantic Ocean is going to weaken, but we don't know how fast this is going. So a lot of climate models project weakening by about 5% or sometimes up to 50%. And we want to know what the real ocean does to get like a better understanding what the current health is of the Atlantic Ocean circulation. And that is something we

0: us to get like a better understanding what the current health is of the Atlantic Ocean circulation. And that is something we can't do if this monitoring system will stop to exist.
1: You can't do that at all. There's no other monitoring systems that are set up that give you similar data. There's no alternate data source you could use.
0: Well, luckily there are other areas that are also available. So you have two which also measure the Atlantic Ocean circulation strength. So one is, for example, located near Florida. So that is at 26 north, but also at 34 south. So that is the most southern boundary of the Atlantic Ocean. So they also monitor the strength. But this part is also very crucial because this big conveyor belt, this whole Atlantic Ocean circulation, the sinking branch that is located near south of Greenland. And you also want to monitor what is the amount of water that is going down into the deep sea. And that is something we can't detect anymore if this specific measurement array will disappear.
1: If we think about this key ocean current or system of currents that you are trying to measure as going kind of all around the Atlantic Ocean, you're saying there are ways to understand what is happening down closer to the equator. But if we remove the instruments that we're talking about here, there's no way to know what is happening farther north. That's like a missing piece of the data puzzle.
0: Yes, exactly. And this piece is very crucial for understanding how stable the AMOC is. And therefore, it is like a very crucial piece to monitor. And that is also like a very nice addition to the existing literature and also for science.
1: Mm. So you work with the climate models that use this data as kind of a truth squatting. You're not actually working directly with this data, but it is still important to you and your work.
0: Yes, exactly. Because in the end, we find like all these different kind of numbers out of our climate model simulations. And then we want to check whether our climate model is reliable. And that is something we can't do anymore if this measurement array will disappear.
1: So most of these instruments in this array are located off the coast of the U.S., with the exceptions of the ones most important to your work that are off the coast of Greenland. But I'm wondering, is it mostly researchers based in the U.S. who use this data, or is it important to people all over the world?
0: All over the world, scientists are using these data. They are openly available. So we have people from the U.K., the Netherlands, also Norway. So it is very important that we maintain this kind of measurement system. So all the scientists who are working on this very important topic on the Atlantic Ocean circulation, they rely on these different kind of data sets that are openly available.
1: So has there been any talk of trying to stop this removal of these instruments or come up with an alternative deployment?
0: So they are, for example, looking at the European Council, whether they can get any funding to deploy new kind of instruments. But this is, of course, ongoing, and I'm not sure what the current status is.
1: Mm. There have been other cuts to U.S. science infrastructure recently, not just these ocean sensors. How are international scientists viewing all of that, what is happening in the U.S.? How much of an impact is it having around the world?
0: From my day-to-day work basis, I don't see any impacts yet. But of course, the more cuts we see in science, of course, the more worrying the situation can become. And of course, the United States is a world leader on science, and now they are maybe getting more and more behind.
1: That was René van Westen, an oceanographer based in Utrecht, telling us about how he uses data collected by ocean sensors the U.S. now plans to remove. You're listening to The World.
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0: Wednesday, June 3rd at 10:30 a.m. at 600 Capitol Street in Charleston. 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
1: This is The World. I'm Carolyn Beeler. In just over a week, the very first match of soccer's World Cup kicks off in Mexico City. In honor of the games, the city has adopted a new favorite mascot, the axolotl. It is a rare salamander with a permanent smile that's native to wetlands around Mexico City. Ahead of the tournament, images of axolotls are showing up as public art on trains, murals, and bridges. The World's Tobias Isaiah reports on Mexico's beloved little animal and the debate over turning it into a World Cup brand.
2: The train to Mexico City's Aztec Stadium has a new look. It's been modernized and painted with flowers, Mexican patterns, and lots of purple and pink axolotls. For Mexicans, this little salamander, native to the city, is instantly recognizable.
3: Pues me gusta sus ojitos, su carita. Su carita me gusta. Me parece como si fuera un bebé.
2: Guadalupe Martinez says she loves its little eyes, its face. She says it looks like a pink baby that's always smiling. Ahead of the World Cup, Mexico City has put axolotls everywhere, on bridges, sidewalks, murals. It's part of the city's World Cup brand, and it's easy to see why.
4: Es un animalito bonito, mexicano. Como el billete salió muy bonito, pues
2: Mexicans love the axolotl so much that when the 50 peso bill with its picture came out in 2021, some people saved it as a souvenir. Celeste Flores works at a small sewing business that handles a lot of cash.
4: De principio, cuando lo lanzó el Banco de México, la gente que le caía el primer billetito del ajolote lo guardaba.
2: She says, for a while, it felt like the axolotl bills had stopped circulating. The animal is cute, but it's also deeply Mexican. Luis Zambrano has studied axolotls for decades at Mexico's National Autonomous University. He says the animal has roots in Aztec mythology.
5: Culturally, it used to be the twin brother of the most important god, Aztec god, which is Quetzalcoatl, and the twin brother was Xolotl. And the representation of this twin brother is the axolotl. It means water in Nahuatl.
2: Zambrano says Mexicans see the axolotl as part of their identity. But the real animal is in trouble. In the wild, it now survives mostly in small parts of Xochimilco in the south of the city.
5: The situation is really critical. They are going to the extinction fast. Xochimilco, which is the area in which they live, is in really bad shape. So we have to recover Xochimilco in order to have a lot of axolotls.
2: Xochimilco is known for its man-made canal system that goes back centuries. Also for colorful tourist boats. On weekends, the main canals can feel like a floating party with mariachi bands and tequila. But away from the party boats, the canals get narrow and quiet. There, I met Juan González. He's a farmer who grows vegetables on chinampas. These are man-made islands, part of a Mesoamerican agricultural system that dates back long before Mexico City became a mega city.
6: Pusen sembrar hortalizas, verdura, todo. Sí, esto viene por generaciones y bueno.
2: Don Juan's family has worked this land for generations, and he remembers a different Xochimilco.
6: Esto antes era un paraíso. El agua que teníamos eran manantiales. Tomamos agua del canal.
2: This place used to be a paradise with clean water, he says. People could drink straight from the canal, and there were lots of axolotls. But that ecosystem has changed.
6: Desafortunadamente, pues el gobierno entubó el agua para la Ciudad de México.
2: Don Juan says the spring water that used to feed the canals was piped away to serve Mexico City. Also, in the 1980s, authorities introduced carp and tilapia as a cheap source of protein, but they took over and started eating axolotls and its eggs. Urbanization and tourism are also causing problems. That's why Professor Luis Zambrano says Painting axolotls all over the city is not enough. He even has a word for it, axolotl washing.
5: Because they are not using the axolotl to create a vision about conservation. They are using it only for covering stuff.
2: Covering up unfinished work and parts of the city that don't look ready for the World Cup. Still, Zambrano says, the campaign has had an unintended effect. People are asking about the real axolotl. And that's what I hear from Celeste Flores.
4: Yo creo que lo están haciendo nada más como para pintar y que los extranjeros que vengan piensen que la ciudad es bonita y todo color de rosa.
2: She says the city is painting something pretty for foreigners coming to the World Cup, but not doing enough for the people who protect the animal.
4: Lo malo de ahí es que como ahorita lo están comercializando mucho.
2: She says she has seen axolotls for sale in markets, even when that's illegal. Zambrano says conservation would mean cleaner water, restored canals, and support for the farmers still working in Xochimilco. For the world, I'm Tibisa Isea, Mexico City.
7: The song Jerusalema was written by South African producer Master KG and became a huge hit for singer Nomsebo Zikodi in 2019. The city that holds deep meaning for Christianity, Islam, and Judaism serves in Nomsebo's song as a metaphor for protection from

0: The words and that infectious beat swept up fans across the continent.
1: A year later, a dance group in Angola uploaded a video of themselves dancing to the song while holding plates of food and not dropping a crumb. It went viral and now has more than 20 million views. People all over the world started uploading videos of themselves dancing to the song, tagging friends and challenging them to do the same.
0: A new interpretation of Jerusalemma is more introspective. After performing it at the rededication of Notre Dame Cathedral in Paris in 2024, Benin's Angélique Kidjo was compelled to include the song on her just-released album, Oh.

0: In the South African Zulu language, the words mean, Jerusalem is my home, guard me, walk with me, do not leave me here.
1: 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I'm Carolyn Beeler.
0: And I'm Marco Werman. We'll see you right back here tomorrow.
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5: From WHYY in Philadelphia, I'm Terry Gross with Fresh Air. Today, author Maggie O'Farrell. Her 2020 novel, Hamnet, was adapted into a movie last year. She co-wrote the screenplay. It's about the grief Shakespeare and his wife, Anya, struggle with after their son, Hamnet, dies of the plague, and how that grief leads Shakespeare to write the play Hamlet. O'Farrell's new novel, Land, is about the lives of an Irish family living in the aftermath of the Great Famine. Even though she writes historical novels, she tries not to lean too much into history.
6: I find that there's nothing that makes me put a book down faster than if somebody is trying to show me that they've done all their homework.
5: Land is based in part on her family history. Later, Maureen Corrigan reviews Mary Beard's new book, Talking Classics. First News.
7: Live from NPR News in Washington, I'm Ryland Barton. An effort by Republicans in Congress to approve billions more dollars for immigration enforcement could be back on track. Acting Attorney General Todd Blanche told lawmakers today the administration is abandoning a controversial plan to compensate people who say they were targeted by the federal government. NPR's Sam Greenglass reports.
8: Republican leadership had abandoned a vote on a party-line measure to fund ICE and Border Patrol. That was amid GOP blowback against President Trump's $1.8 billion so-called anti-weaponization fund. This week, Senate Majority Leader John Thune said discussion among Republicans remained robust, but he expected testimony from Acting Attorney General Todd Blanche to alleviate concerns.
9: And I think his statements are going to be very definitive, very clear, and create the certainty that I hope all of our members and House members need as well in order for us to proceed on the reconciliation bill.
8: Blanche later told lawmakers, quote, "We are not moving forward with the fund, period." Sam Greenglass, NPR News, Washington.
7: Secretary of State Marco Rubio faced tough questions on a range of issues from Iran to Ebola in hearings today on Capitol Hill. NPR's Michelle Kellerman reports that some senators also raised doubts about the U.S. strikes on alleged drug boats closer to home.
10: Democratic Senator Tim Kaine says he's received classified briefings about the targeting criteria for attacking boats in Latin America. And Kaine says he was surprised about what's not on the targeting criteria list. Evidence of narcotics on the boat.
11: They chose items that were targets that authorized the use of the U.S. military to sink boats and kill people, but they have not used the presence of narcotics on the boat as one of the targeting criteria.
10: Secretary Rubio says legal officers decide whether a strike meets the requirements or not, and the U.S. military has walked away from potential targets, though he wouldn't say how often. Michelle Kellerman, NPR News, the State Department.
7: Los Angeles is voting in their mayoral primary today. As NPR's Julia Simon reports, the three top candidates have different views on climate change.
12: One top candidate is former reality TV personality and crystal salesman Spencer Pratt. He lost his home in the LA fires. He told conspiracy theorist Alex Jones that it's, quote, mind-boggling that anyone believes in climate change and that polar bears are swimming to new pieces of ice. Incumbent Mayor Karen Bass released a climate action plan for the city that includes installing 12,000 EV chargers and increasing LA's renewable energy share to 80% by 2030. Bass and Pratt did not respond to requests for comment. LA City Councilmember Nithya Raman's climate action plan involves making new buildings electric and ending oil drilling in LA neighborhoods. In a statement, she said climate change is, quote, not some distant abstraction for Los Angeles. Julia Simon, NPR News.
7: The U.S. stock market added to its records today. This is NPR News. NFL Commissioner Roger Goodell has been invited to testify before Congress as the league faces increasing federal scrutiny about its broadcast deals and its recent practice of airing games on paywalled streaming services. The House Judiciary hearing will look into the league's TV deals and their compliance with a federal antitrust exemption. At least 282 cases of Ebola and 42 deaths have been confirmed in the Democratic Republic of Congo. Neighboring Uganda announced 6 new Ebola cases today, bringing the total number to 15. As Michael Koloki reports, there have been protests in Kenya against a U.S. Ebola quarantine facility.
13: Ugandan health officials said the newly confirmed cases were people who had been in contact with those who had earlier tested positive for the disease. Authorities announced they